0: Good evening and welcome back to the Journey Home program. I'm your host, John Mark Grodi, here on EWTN. And once again, we have this great privilege to come together to hear a story of faith and conversion. We're joined tonight by Father Alan Fan. He's a former Buddhist. We'll hear his story tonight. And he's now a priest of the Diocese of Lincoln, Nebraska. I'm really honored to have him here with us tonight. Father, thanks for being here. Welcome to the show.
1: Thanks so much, John Mark. It's good to be with you.
0: It's good to have you here and to hear both your story, your conversion story coming to Christ in the church, as well as your discernment, your vocation story. Excited to hear all that. Father, you were ordained in 2019?
1: Yep.
0: That's right. Mm-hmm. Oh, wonderful. Yep. Wonderful. And your pastor at, what's the church you're pastor at?
1: St. Vincent Ferrer in Osceola, a little small town.
0: Awesome. Well, in addition to enjoying your story tonight, we'll be praying for you and your congregation. But thanks again for being here. Let's go back to the beginning. Father, tell us about where this all began.
1: Yeah. So I grew up in a non-Christian family. So my dad was the atheist and my mom was a Buddhist, and I'm the youngest of six, but they're my half-siblings. So I got three half-brothers, one half-sister, and then one adopted brother. Yeah. So all my half-siblings come from my mom's side. She was married, but then her husband had died. And then my dad was dating a woman who already had a son, and she died from cancer. And then he just took him in, and then my parents met, and then they had me. And so there's kind of big age gap between the oldest, he's 55 this year, and I'm 33. So by the time I came around, most of my siblings were out of the house, except for my second youngest brother. So
0: they're in Nebraska, or where did you grow up?
1: I was the only one born in Lincoln. Okay. Everybody else was born in Vietnam, or my adopted brother was from California. And now three of us live in Lincoln, two in Texas and one in Florida.
0: Gotcha.
1: They wanted a warmer weather.
0: Sure, sure. So a non-Christian home, were your family practicing Buddhism?
1: My mom was, yeah. And she would take us to the temple. And growing up was kind of confusing for me. I didn't totally understand things. So I just knew like, hey, we're burning incense in front of pictures of our deceased family members. And so just like a way to respect them. It's just very family oriented.
0: Yeah.
1: And for me as a kid, it was just like, okay, we're remembering who they are and we're praying for them. And that was about all I could understand.
0: Yeah.
1: Part of that too was like, there was this market with the temple. And so part of me is a little kid thinking like, oh, we're just going to get groceries today, you know? So, but yeah.
0: Yeah, now looking back on it now, again, maybe you didn't have the full scope at the time, but again, for most of us, Buddhism, we just think, you know, monks and humming, you know, but, you know, just a brief sketch, you know, how do Buddhists look at the world and the universe? What does the world look like to them?
1: Yeah, to my understanding, it would be that we're trying to detach ourselves from this world to eliminate the suffering, because all the suffering comes because of our attachment to things. And so throughout of life, it's learning how to detach more and more from all those things so that we get to this point where there is no more the cause for that suffering. But then there's this enlightenment that you would get at the very end.
0: Yeah. Mm-hmm. Well, it's interesting. You know, we'll have to come back to that later, because obviously with any of these backgrounds, there's always scraps of truth.
1: Yeah.
0: There's things that we can see. There's a thread there, but you keep tugging on it. There's more that God has for us. So maybe we'll come back to that.
1: Yeah.
0: But yeah,
1: yeah.
0: Tell us more about your childhood and your growing up.
1: For sure. And so, you know, it's just funny that the Lord is able to work through anything. And so my parents, though, sent me to a Catholic grade school because my third oldest brother would get in trouble with the cops all the time. And so by the time I came around, they're like, we're going to send this one to the nuns. They're going to keep him in line and no troubles with this one. And at Sacred Heart is where I just learned more about God and just fell in love with this God who loves us so much. And it was still a little confusing because going home, then it's like, well, I have an atheist dad and a Buddhist mom, but and then still like learning about God. So it's like, which one is it?
0: Yeah.
1: And anytime my mom would teach us how to pray, and through it, I was just still in my head just thinking, I'm just praying to God though, right? Like,
0: who would she have said you were praying to?
1: To Buddha.
0: Okay.
1: Yeah. Mm-hmm. And so to me at that age, it's like, oh, maybe another name for God, but same thing. And, but then throughout grade school at Sacred Heart in Lincoln, was just falling more and more in love with the Lord and just wanted to pray. And that's all I really wanted to do. We went to Mass every single morning as a school and just loved it. And there's points where I asked my teachers, like, hey, can you talk to my parents, like convince them to let me be baptized? And they're like, yeah, we can't really do that. Like, fine, I'll just wait. And yeah, just throughout the years at Sacred Heart, just that love just kept growing, and religion was definitely by far my favorite subject mm-hmm. of the day. And yeah, I guess once I graduated from Sacred Heart, I went to public school because my second youngest brother was already there. And so I thought, I'll just follow wherever he's going, make it easier for the family. Mm-hmm. And that was when things got tough. Was just completely uprooted from everything Catholic, religious for that matter. Half of my classmates went to the same school and didn't see them ever pray anymore. Mm-hmm. And so it kind of raised a lot of doubts in my heart. Like, yeah. Did everything I just learned, was it fake? Mm-hmm. And maybe God isn't real. And my freshman year, I had a friend who was sick, and I was praying really hard, just asking God for healing. And eventually she died. And that just solidified the doubt in my heart more of just like, Lord, I just prayed my heart out for her and you let this happen. So like, are you really there? Are you listening? Do you care? It didn't help that a lot of my best friends at North Star was where I was at, and we're all atheists as well. Mm-hmm. So just hearing them mock people who have faith eventually just influenced me, and it just shaped my mindset too.
0: Right.
1: But then by summertime, my friends from Pius, the Catholic high school in Lincoln, they would call me up and they're like, hey, we're going to go to Totus Tuus. It's a vacation summer camp at our parish. Would you like to come? And I'm like, well, I haven't seen you guys in a whole year. So yeah, let's just go and hang out. And there fell in love with God all over again. The doubts kind of just went away. But that was like on repeat mm-hmm. for freshman, sophomore, and junior year.
0: Yeah.
1: And junior year was by far the hardest for me. With my parents, there was a lot of darkness in our family, a lot of brokenness. My dad was struggling a lot with alcohol at the time. And ironically, looking back, it was the night before Easter. So the night of the Easter vigil, he and I got into a pretty big fight, and there was a lot of hostility. And at that moment, he had threatened to take my life. And at that moment, I was like, what kind of God would put me here? What kind of God would want this? What kind of God would allow for this to happen? And I went to bed that night thinking, in very colorful words, wouldn't recommend this to anybody, but just cursing at the Lord, saying, I hate you. If you don't care for me, then I don't care for you. I quit. I'm done. I don't want to do anything with religion ever again, which obviously God is greater than than our own strength. So praise yeah. God.
0: Well, like you said, like that, wouldn't recommend that prayer, but there is something about, you know, at times in our lives, we realize we've been praying, but maybe not sharing really our hearts with yeah. the Lord. And sometimes it takes tragedy and real pain to bring it out. Finally talk real to the Lord.
1: Yeah.
0: I'm sorry.
1: Yeah. Yeah. Yeah. And so, the next time we had for school after our little spring break, I went to North Star and kind of played the role of Saul. And I found all my Christian friends and, just really persecuted them for their faith. I was just very angry, very hurt. Felt really betrayed by the Lord.
0: Yeah.
1: And I was like, prove to me God is real, because I think you're just wasting your time. And they, you know, we had this conversation, and at the very end of it, they're like, you know what? You believe in what you believe in. We'll believe in what we believe in. That just fed my pride, my ego of like, yeah, you can't prove to me that he's real. So he's fake. And if you want to waste your life chasing after him, go for it. But it's not for me. And that continued for the rest of my junior year. And I was hoping once summer came that my friends from Pius would leave me alone, but they called me and I was like, oh, I don't want to explain to them my family situation. And so they had asked me, hey, do you want to go to Todos Tuus? And in my head, I'm like, okay, I'll just say yes. I'll go. I'm just going to hang out. I'm not going to pray. I'm not. And so I did. And, the first couple of days we went to mass and, I'm just doing my part of just watching the little ones and I'm just kind of making sure that they're being respectful. But I'm not, my heart was so closed off. I'm like, I'm not here for this. And I don't know why at that moment, but one of the nights for high school night is just confession and adoration. It's all it is. And I knew it was coming. And I went anyways. And I remember just sitting in adoration, just saying, God, this is why I hate you. You did all of these things to me, and I don't want to believe in you. And like you said earlier, just like the sharing of my heart, of my agony to the Lord finally, I felt like this rush of peace flow through. And at that moment, still, wasn't wanting to receive from the Lord. I wanted to be angry. And so I kind of just closed my eyes, just try to relive that night of the Easter Vigil of like, no, I want to be angry. I want to be angry at my parents. I want to be angry most especially at God. And just kept feeling the peace and the love and the mercy flow through. And just hearing the Lord say, like, have mercy on them. Just pray for them. And still I'm like, no, I don't want to. And eventually I'm like, well, there's nothing in this world that can explain this. I'm actively trying to kill love in my heart. And this call to just have mercy just keeps resonating. And so that moment, I'm like, wow, I think God is real. I think he might be right in front of me. And I think I just messed up. And so I'm like, okay, I need to turn my life around and I need to live out the truth. If God is real, I want to live out the truth. And I don't know what the truth is. And so I just need to figure out what that truth is. And for the rest of that summer, I'm like, okay, at least I know I want to be a Christian. I'm going to follow the Lord as a disciple. And kind of just spent all of summer just Googling, like, what about this about any sort of faith? And I'm like, oh, that part didn't make sense to me. And it kept bringing me back to the Catholic Church. And I'm like, there has to be something wrong with the Catholic faith. And I tried day in and day out. I'm like, all of these things just make sense, like,
0: What was the resistance to the Catholic faith there? What was the source of that?
1: I just, for everything else I was looking at, any teachings against, for example, Mary or don't go to confession to a priest, to me, like those things made sense. And so when I looked at the Catholic faith, the Catholic Church, I was like, well, there has to be something wrong with this one too, then, just because like I could find something with other things that just didn't resonate with me. So I was kind of looking for that aha moment with the Catholic Church. And eventually it just led to this frustration in my heart. I'm like, why can't I find anything wrong here? And then I remember just sitting in my room, like, oh, maybe this is it then. This is the truth. And I was like, okay, if this is the truth, I want it. And then I asked my friends at who were going to Pius. They only live like 3 blocks away from me. And I was like, hey, I think I want to become Catholic and I'm old enough where I can make my own decisions. What are the steps? And so they're like, hey, we'll get you talking to the priests in the parish and we'll get you in OCIA, which was RCIA at the time. And I was like, okay. And so this was the beginning of my senior year in high school. And so we go to school and then go to RCIA Monday nights. And at that time, I didn't really tell my parents. I was just like, I don't know how they're going to take it. I'm just going to say, hey, I'm going to go hang out with my friends, which I kind of was, at the time. It's like, hey, I'm hanging out with them, but at RCA, and that throughout the year, just kind of seeing the transformation in my life of just, as I was seeking out the truth, I could see a greater peace and a greater joy mm-hmm. and more patience. I was struggling with that, but a more growth in patience in my life, which yeah. kind of helped me to like, okay, I think I'm on the right path.
0: Yeah. You know, it's interesting because earlier you had such a, you know, openness in your heart towards the truth. And it strikes me that it's almost like another step maybe in the conversion process for some people that we can kind of be open to truth and goodness, you know, like, oh, this is great. I like this. I'm attracted to this, whatever. But there's a point at which I think God in his providence makes us have to wrestle with, well, listen, but the thing is, if this is true, then that can't be true. If this is good, then some things are actually evil. Mm-hmm. Right? There has to be a contrast, which means it's sort of like, it's a little bit of the death of the ego, because it's like, I have to have reality not on my own terms.
1: Yeah.
0: And I have to kind of submit to a truth that mm-hmm. that draws lines, right? Or like morality draws lines.
1: Yeah.
0: Yeah.
1: And that totally made sense to me. It was just like, there has to be a way of life out mm-hmm. there, and it has to be greater than how I choose it, mm-hmm. because then it would be different.
0: Yeah.
1: And
0: yeah. But you want to find, I think there's a part of all of us that wants to sort of find a way to keep reality on our own terms,
1: right?
0: Rather than in the end having to submit to God, you know, in humility, mm-hmm. you know, and learn. Mm-hmm. Yeah. Well, so the OCA, or there was still RCA at that point, right? Yeah. Uh-huh. So how was that process?
1: It was great. And it just got me more and more excited. Just kind of like a refresher, obviously growing up in Catholic grade school, I knew some of it, and but going into depth with it some more as a teenager was very comforting for me to be like, okay, you know what, this is what I want. Mm-hmm. And there are things where I didn't realize when I was growing up, but I appreciate even more just the depth to the faith. And it just kind of just got me more and more excited. Was a little discouraging a little bit at the time because I was the only one that was young. Everybody was probably 30 or 40 years older than me. Mm-hmm. So I was like, I kind of stick out like a sore thumb, mm-hmm. but you know, I want to give my life to the Lord. So I'm okay with it.
0: Were there any surprises that you encountered in terms of learning about the faith, things that you hadn't known, hadn't encountered that surprised you?
1: Not at the time, no.
0: Just sort of made sense.
1: Yeah, everything just kept clicking, everything.
0: I know you didn't have a lot of depth in your Buddhist background, but were there any aspects of the church that sort of resonated with some of the things that you had encountered in that experience?
1: I think more of just having a spiritual side to life and not just things about this world.
0: Sure.
1: Helped a lot. And like I said, like... just very family oriented, and that's just on a bigger scale now as a Catholic. Well,
0: the sort of the communion of saints. That's definitely seems like to be a notion that is kind of instinctively there in Buddhism. Mm-hmm.
1: Yeah, I just have a huge devotion to a lot of the saints, and I really do just look up to them every single day, just mm-hmm. asking them to intercede for me and my parish and my family. So mm-hmm. it just like feels like I have brothers and sisters, just bigger brothers and sisters.
0: Yeah. You know, so. Well, it also strikes me too with what, you know, your brief sketch that you gave of Buddhism earlier, that another connection is just that, you know, both systems, right, are sort of dealing with this fundamental problem that there are things that you wrestled with as you're growing up, like this desire for happiness, the difficulties that come as a result of attachments, right? Mm-hmm. And what do I do with that, right? Mm-hmm. How do I respond to that? And also the problem of pain, right? Like I've got to respond to this in some way, right? Pain, loss, difficulty. And so every religion, every philosophy is trying to deal with those basic human experiences. And so they answer them differently. And we believe Catholicism has the right answers. Mm-hmm. But the fact that they're both responding to this question.
1: Right.
0: Yeah.
1: Yeah, little glimpses of truth.
0: Yeah, absolutely, right. Mm-hmm. Well, what happened there in RCAA, brother?
1: As I'm still a senior in high school, I didn't realize at the time people were calling me a Jesus freak at North Star, and I thought it was a compliment. I was like, I am a Jesus freak. Like, thank you, right? Like, I love God. I'm glad that you can notice that. And at the same time, my first semester, my senior year, I noticed that there was this cycle I was in of I'm all in for the Lord. I stay at the school in this environment. I'm going to fall away. Mm. And so my senior year, I'm like, I don't want this to happen. And so I had talked to the guidance counselor at North Star. I'm like, hey, is there any way I can just graduate early? And they're like, well, you only have one semester or one class left that you're taking this semester. After that, you can graduate. I'm like, okay, perfect. I want to do that. And so I took that last class, graduated in January 2010. And then like 3 days later, started college at Wesleyan in Lincoln. Cool. So, and that was really, that was what I needed.
0: Yeah.
1: Because just to get out of that environment. Mm-hmm. And then at Wesleyan, found a good group of Catholics to just really help me in just pursuing the faith and the truth more. Mm-hmm. Any questions that I might have, I was able to ask them, and we would have Bible studies once a week. So it was just really, really good for my faith, just to, as I'm preparing more and more for mm-hmm. formation. And during that time, started feeling a little bit more of the call to the priesthood. And I was like, Lord, one thing at a time. Like,
0: yeah.
1: Let me be Catholic first. I can't do both at the same time right now.
0: Yeah.
1: And which is a little alarming, because a lot of people are coming up to me at the time, because I was studying veterinary sciences. I wanted to be a vet. And they're like, you know, we could see you becoming a priest more so than a vet. I'm like, get away from me. I don't want to hear that right now. And, but I noticed that during my classes at Wesleyan, I'm literally just Googling saints. Mm-hmm. I'm just looking at the lives of the saints. I'm sketching the saints in class, trying to pay attention at the same time, of course. But
0: yeah.
1: My heart was definitely just set more on the Lord.
0: Yeah.
1: And just learning how to pray more.
0: Yeah.
1: You know. That April 3rd, 2010, got received to the church. And that night, I had, you know, mm-hmm. months before, I had told my parents, like, hey, I'm old enough. I want to become Catholic. I want to be baptized. And they're like, okay, you can make your decisions. Mm-hmm. And the night of the Easter Vigil, I remember my dad coming into my room. He's like, I really don't want you to become Catholic, but I'm not going to stop you if this is what you want to do.
0: Was that from a theological issue, or in just terms of being a different faith, or what was the source of that?
1: I think he just wanted me to be like him.
0: Sure.
1: Yeah.
0: Okay. I understand.
1: And part of it too, now looking back and understanding where they're coming from, especially when it came to my discernment with my vocation, turning to the church for them was like a betrayal on the family. It was like, I'm abandoning my biological family for the church, and me giving my life over to the church means they're never going to see me again. And it would be equivalent to me saying, like, you're dead to me, and I will leave from here on out. And sure. So it was that wrestle with that understanding that that's not what it is.
0: Right, right. Mm-hmm. Very good. Okay.
1: And then my mom was, she was pretty indifferent. I think she just went to work that day. She was like, whatever. Mm. So,
0: yeah.
1: And then, yeah, that night was happiest day of my life. I remember just smiling the whole entire time that my cheeks were hurting. Like, I can't smile anymore, but I want to smile because this is like just so great. And that just really sealed it for me. So
0: baptism, Eucharist, and confirmation all that night.
1: Mm-hmm.
0: Who was your confirmation saint?
1: St. Francis of Assisi.
0: That's what I figured.
1: Yeah. Because you know, love of animals really connected with him with that. But then also just learning about his story of how when he came to faith really resonated with me, of how his dad also persecuted him. And his mom was the one that kind of made it a little bit possible for him to give his life over to the Lord. And I kind of saw that in my own life. I'm like, okay, I think you're going to be my best friend from here on out to really help me through whatever the Lord has in store for us.
0: Yeah.
1: And
0: that's beautiful, Father. Well, that's actually a good, perfect spot to take a little break.
1: Yeah.
0: So we'll come back in just a couple minutes and
1: hear
0: the rest of it. Again, stay tuned. We'll be back in just a couple minutes to hear the rest of Father Allen's story. I want to remind you that if you are someone who, like Father Allen, is feeling this attraction, this pull to the Catholic Church, perhaps you have questions, perhaps even considering that causes

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So check out chnetwork.org for more information about that. But as I said, we'll be back in just a couple minutes to hear the rest of Father's story. Stay tuned.

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As our nation celebrates 250 years of American independence, Catholics in the USA continue to place their lives, hopes, dreams, and concerns under the special patronage of Mary, the Mother of God. 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

0: Well, welcome back to the Journey Home program. We're entering the second half of our hour tonight, speaking with Father Alan Fan. He's a former Buddhist and a priest now for the Diocese of Lincoln, Nebraska. And Father, thank you so much for being here tonight and sharing your story. Again, a great testimony so far. We were talking during the break. Just, I think the contrast that so many people identify with of, you know, this attraction toward goodness, truth, and beauty, right, in the mm-hmm. church, but also dealing with what we call an apologetic sometimes, the problem of pain.
1: Yeah.
0: Right? What do I do with pain, with loss, with conflict? Again, we have a desire for happiness in our heart that God put there,
1: mm-hmm.
0: but then you know, Jesus offers us the way forward. And so praise God that you found your way to the Catholic Church.
1: Yeah.
0: And that's where we left off. You just entered the church. So let's pick it back up there. What happened? Mm-hmm. What happened after that?
1: So I definitely was just loving life as a Catholic and definitely just diving more and more into daily prayer and still studying veterinary sciences.
0: Yep.
1: But at that time, I had helped on a retreat.
0: Mm-hmm.
1: And during that retreat, I remember just sitting in the chapel during adoration again, just after going to my first confession.
0: Mm-hmm.
1: And I was like, okay, Lord, I don't know what you want for me in my life. Like, what are you calling me to do? And I remember just being so caught up in these thoughts, trying to figure it out and kind of gave myself a headache. I'm like, I just don't want to think about this anymore, Lord. Mm-hmm. I just want to like sit in your presence and just enjoy this.
0: Mm-hmm.
1: And kind of just surrendered to the Lord in that moment. And then just kind of felt the Lord say priesthood. And I was like, oh, okay, like, that was a little too fast, you know, too soon.
0: Mm-hmm.
1: But I'm like, okay, if this really is what you want me to do, I will take it a little bit more seriously in my discernment and prayer.
0: Yeah.
1: And so start praying more about that. And again, more and more people kept telling me, like, we can really see you be more of a priest than a vet. I think mm-hmm. you should consider this. And there are times where in life I would even try to find a church where I knew like nobody would be at, just to get away from people, to not hear this question. I remember going to the shrine out by Crete, just showing to that shrine, like, nobody's going to be there. And I get out there, and sure enough,

0: somebody's walking out of the shrine. I'm like, okay, we're gonna be make this real quick. Hi, how are you doing? I'm gonna just go in, get caught up in a conversation. I'm like, okay, well, I'm gonna go pray now. And they're like, oh, before you go, have you ever thought about becoming a priest? And I'm like, you've got to be kidding me. Like, crossed my mind. And so I went to the shrine. I'm like, okay, I think you made it obvious enough. I need to take this more seriously. And so I was like, okay, maybe, yeah, I'll just take this more seriously in my heart. And thought about praying a novena to Saint Francis of Assisi, my favorite saint again. And it's like, maybe I'll just tell my parents then at the very end of the novena, which at that time I thought it was really brilliant, thinking, okay, his feast day ends on is on a Sunday that year. I'm just gonna tell my parents that I'm gonna go to the seminary. And it's a Sunday, so then I'll just leave for mass, and then I will go, won't come back home until they're in bed. Thinking I was brilliant, and I got my friends at the Newman Center. I was involved with the Newman Center at that time, and we all prayed the novena together just for the grace for my parents to be able to receive.
1: Which, for those who don't know, novena is an.
0: Yeah, a 9-day prayer asking for a specific grace, and it could be to our Lord, it could be to any of the saints, and I just chose Saint Francis of Assisi. And so we met every single night for 9 days straight, just asking for the grace for my parents. And that morning was panicking in my room. I was like, I don't know how this is gonna work, but also I'm looking at the time, like, time's ticking. I really need to tell them so I can get to mass. And so I go up the stairs and I'm like, whoever I see first, I'll tell. Hope it's mom, it'll be way easier. But then I see dad, I'm like, all right, here we go. And so I'm like, hey dad, I have something I want to tell you. And he's just looking outside the window. He's like, what is it? And I'm like, well, I don't want to be a vet anymore. I actually want to be a priest, and I think next year I'm gonna go to the seminary. And could see his body just tense up, and I'm like, oh, here we go, brace for impact. And he turns around and he just starts yelling. He's like, no, like, as long as you live under my roof, you're gonna do as long whatever I want. I don't care what you want, you're gonna do it as I say. And my mom hears all this yelling, she comes out and she's like, it's only 9 o'clock in the morning, why are you guys yelling? And he's like, your son wants to be a priest because you let him go to mass, you let him become Catholic, you let him go to Bible studies, you let him hang out with his friends. And so my mom looks at me and she's like, you're not going out anymore. If you're not at school or at work, you're not with your friends anymore, you're not going to mass, you're not going to Bible studies anymore. And in that moment, in my heart, I'm like, how am I going to get to mass? Like, I don't know what to do. And so I was just like, yep, okay, whatever you say, sure. And they kind of stopped the yelling, and by the grace of God, just kind of walked out the front door and just went to mass. And a great, great friend of mine, Father Ben Holdren, he was an assistant vocation director at the time. And he knew I was going to tell my parents that morning. And so I had talked to him after mass at the Newman Center. I'm like, hey, can we talk? And he's like, I figured you would want to. And so he kind of blocked that schedule. And I told him everything that had happened. And he told me this bit of advice that has resonated with me since. And he's like, well, before you can take care of anybody else's soul, you have to take care of your soul first. I'm like, total sense, Father. Perfect. Apply that to my life. Tell me how am I supposed to, what am I supposed to do? And he's like, well, it sounds like then you're gonna have to move out. I'm like, well, Father, I'm only 17. So, like, if they know I'm gonna try to move out, they're not gonna let it happen. So what am I supposed to do then? And he's like, well, sounds like you're gonna have to move out when they're not home. And I'm like, you're making it worse. I came to you for like the solution. You're making it worse. Like, okay. All right. So at that moment, I'm like, okay, Lord, I am your son. If this is what you want for me, you're gonna make it happen. And I will wait for this to happen. Let me know then when I need to move out. Hopefully within this next week, because next week is fall break, and we were gonna drive all the way down to Texas to visit my siblings. And I'm like, that's like a 17-hour drive of them probably yelling at me, and I just don't want to deal with that. But your will be done. Hopefully, your will is also within a week. And 3 days later, all my professors canceled class. One was sick. One had to take their kids to the doctor. One said, "I don't feel like having class. Classes are canceled." And I'm like, "All right, well, you definitely answered my
1: Cleared your
0: prayers,
1: schedule, yeah.
0: and I think this is it." So I called my friends, and I was like, "Hey, I think the time is now." And I had packed as much as I could. I wanted to follow the spirit of Saint Francis and just take things that I paid with my own money, and whatever wasn't mine, I was just going to leave behind. So I left behind like my phone and stuff like that, just because I wasn't paying for the bills. And so I just took enough clothes and some of my religious stuff, like my rosaries, my Bibles. And then I wrote a note for my parents and left it on their bed saying, "Dear mom and dad, I'm moving out not because I hate you, but because I love you and I know I need to do this. I know you don't understand right now, but I promise I will come back when I know that anger isn't clouding your judgment anymore. But just know that until then, I'm praying for you every single day. Love your son, Alan." And then just left, and was one of the hardest thing to do. But at the same time, just felt like this interior freedom, like this is what the Lord wants me to do, though. And at that point, was just like, "Okay, Lord, I don't know where to live now. Like, here we go." And so I just stayed with friends like every other week, just rotating from place to place because didn't want to overstay, and just kind of bounced from place to place. And throughout this whole time, I prayed with scripture, and I just opened the Bible and went to Luke chapter 12, verses 22 to 34. And it was just the whole entire setting is do not be anxious. And I was like, perfect. This is what I need to read right now. And the whole passage, Jesus saying, do not worry about what you are to eat, to wear, to drink. Your heavenly Father will take care of you. And so at that moment, I'm like, okay, Lord, again, I'm your son. So if this is what you want for me, I'll wait for you to take care of me. Like, I don't know what I'm supposed to eat. I'm a little, I don't want to ask for help. At that point, I was just afraid to ask, just too prideful to ask for help. And so I kind of lived off of animal crackers and popcorn. And like the Newman Center, we have community nights, and some of the nights they have excess food. And I was like, "Hey, you're not gonna throw that away, are you?" I'm like, "I will take that." And so kind of just rationed off of popcorn and animal crackers throughout the week. And I'll be like, "Lord, I'm hungry. I'm your son. But again, whenever you want to feed me, I'll let you take care of it." And then, sure enough, people would ask me like, "Hey, can we treat you out for food? And can we have you over?" And so I was like, "Thank you, Lord." And then eventually, my friends were like, "Hey, we need to get you a phone because we have no idea where you're ever at, and we're just concerned for you." And so I was like, "Okay, perfect." And very beautiful. They gave me like a pay-as-you-go phone. But at the time, I'm like, "Okay, Lord, I don't know how I'm supposed to pay for this." But again, you're gonna take care of this. And people started hearing about my story throughout the country, and started sending me like gift cards and money. And like my friend, he was cleaning out his closet, and he found like a $100 bill. And he's like, "I don't know how this got in my coat closet, but I figured you would need this more." And I was like, "Thanks so much, Jim. Like, do you have anything else you need to clean?" But again, it was just reaffirming to me like the Lord is calling me on this path, and he's taking care of every single thing, and I will just keep on doing this. And eventually, I called home. It was like 3 months later, and I was like, "Hey, I was just wondering, like, could I come home?" And they're like, "Oh yeah, absolutely. We would love to have you back." And so I had my best friend, drive me, and they welcomed us with a steak dinner. And I was like, "I think we're gonna be good." And they said to me at that moment, they're like, "We don't understand why you want this. But if this is what makes you happy, we want you to be happy, and we'll support you in this."
1: Oh,
0: And
1: appreciate
0: so
1: it.
0: I was like,
1: Wow.
0: "Praise God, right? Like, this is it." And then They're like, whenever you want to stay home, like, you're more than welcome to stay here too. I was like, perfect. And so every once in a while on breaks, I would come home. And then 1 year later, enter the seminary. And I remember my dad saying, if you ever want to visit me, you got to come home. And when I remember hearing those words, I'm like, yeah, we'll see. Like, the Holy Spirit's going to be cooking something up. I know it. So yeah, you cling to those words, but I know it's not going to be real. And they came and visited every single visitor Sunday. We have visitor Sunday once a month, and they came every single time. And
1: That's good.
0: for 3 years at St. Greg's in Seward. And during that time, I just saw faith in them grow more and more. Whenever I come home for break, I would ask them, like, hey, it's Sunday. I'm going to go to Mass if you want to come with. And at first, they're like, no, we don't want to. And it eventually became like, yeah, let's go. And then eventually it was like, hey, mom, dad, I'm gonna go to Mass at Sunday. What are you guys gonna do today? They're like, well, it's Sunday, obviously we're gonna go to Mass. I was like, perfect. Like, good, that's what I wanted to hear. And so just started to see their faith just blossom more and more and more as the years went. And fast forward, got ordained in 2019, and it was amazing to see my mom become an evangelist in the way that she could. She was telling all my siblings, like, you got to go to Mass. Like, you have to go to Mass before ordination so you know what it looks like. And I'm like, you go, mom. Like, I'm going to take a step back and let you do all this. And then, yeah, they all came to my ordination Mass. And I know a lot of my siblings were like, that was beautiful. And we felt something in our heart and we just don't know what that was. And I'm like, that was God. That's grace. And at that point, I had gone through a lot of like health problems. I just felt on a daily basis just pain, and kind of just wrote it off, like, whatever, everybody's feeling this. But there was one point where I was like, this can't be normal, right? Like, I've went to the ER before. I went to doctors and they're like, you're young. Everything looks normal on our scans. And I was like, well, something has to be wrong. And so a couple months later, after I was ordained, I was in Seward at the time, and I went to a doctor and I was like, can we just do a colonoscopy? And he gave me a look like, why? Like, I just want to know if something is wrong. And because I go to these doctors and nobody's giving me an answer. And he's like, sure, but I'm going to tell you that probably won't be anything. I'm like, okay, as long as you just do it. And so he's like, okay. And so looking back, I did the colonoscopy on September 25th, which is significant to me because that's the day that the novena to St. Francis begins. And I pray the novena every single year on starting September 25th. And I remember sitting in the sitting room afterwards, waiting for the results. And I'm just continuing praying my rosary. And I just felt the presence of Our Lady and St. Francis in the room telling me, like, don't freak out. Don't freak out. You're going to be okay. And the number three kind of kept coming up in my prayer and in my heart. And I'm like, I don't know what this is all about, but I'm just going to keep praying my rosary. And then my doctor comes in and immediately just sinks to his knees. And he's like, I am so sorry. And I was like, where is this going? And he's like, I've done hundreds of colonoscopies before, and I know cancer when I see it, and this is it. And I was like, okay, we're gonna be okay. And he's like, did you hear me? I'm like, we're gonna be fine, right? Just because of my experience with Our Lady and St. Francis, like, they reassured me that this is going to be fine. And so I'm going to hold out on that faith and that hope. And so, but he's like, well, we'll wait for the biopsy to come back to confirm everything. And so the biopsy came back on October 1st, which is St. Teresa's feast day, which is one of my favorites. And he's like, yep, it's stage three cancer and colorectal cancer. And found out that it was from a genetic mutation. Ironically enough, it's the initials of my name. It's Father Alan Fan, FAP. And so it causes polyps to form while suppressing the immune system from attacking the polyps. And so he's like, okay, we know how to treat this, and we'll just get the treatment going. And so after he had told me, I was like, okay, Lord, how in the world am I going to tell my parents? Like, I already broke their hearts once before, and I don't know, like, this is going to be really hard.
1: Yeah.
0: And so I'm just praying, like, Lord, you gotta give them the grace to receive these news too. And so I went home and told my parents, like, you're gonna want to sit down for this one. And they sat down, and I'm like, okay, there's no easy way to say it, so I'm just gonna go out and just say it. Went to the doctor, and they say I have cancer, but it's the most treatable cancer that if you're gonna have one. And my mom, she worries all the time, and so I was really concerned for how she was gonna
1: Sure,
0: receive the
1: sure.
0: news. And she, the first thing that came out of her mouth, which I was not expecting, she's like, we have to go to mass every Sunday now. And I was like, what? I was not expecting that. Like, yeah, like, let's do that. Like, let's just keep praying as a family. Because, again, I was in Sioux at the time. And so it was really, it's just a 30-minute drive for them to come to Seward. And they came to mass every single Sunday. And so that was in October. And by December, my mom sent me a text like, hey, I want to become Catholic. And I'm like,
1: Oh,
0: am I
1: wow.
0: reading this right?
1: Praise
0: Like, am I
1: God.
0: dreaming? And I was like, whoa, my gosh, like, I've been praying for this ever since college. I never thought I would live to see the day. And I'm like, yes, perfect. Praise God. This is beautiful. And let's start talking to the priest at our home parish at Sacred Heart. And just speed you up, you
1: Yep.
0: know? And then we go into 2020, and you know, unfortunately, that's when COVID break out. And so I was like, I don't know how this is going to impact when my mom is going to be received into the church, which kind of became a gift, because then everybody that year who's going to be received into the church had to kind of pick their own Sundays. And so we got to pick our own Sunday, and we chose Divine Mercy Sunday at 3 p.m. and we live streamed it, because all of my friends, we've been praying for this moment. And I got to baptize, confirm, and give my mom her very first Holy Communion. And I was just like, am I dreaming right now? Like, oh my gosh.
1: Wow.
0: And it was just so incredible.
1: Yeah.
0: And I remember after the mass, we went out into the baptistry for a picture. And there's this massive picture of the Divine Mercy image there of Jesus. And we took a picture, and my mom comes over. She's like, don't worry, Dad will follow soon. And I'm like, I don't know what you just received, but I know you're praying four rosaries a day, so I'm not going to argue with you. And so I'm like, yeah, like, Dad will follow soon. Dad will follow soon. And so we've just been praying for my dad, and praise God that now I'm in remission, you know,
1: Oh,
0: like,
1: praise God.
0: treatment and had surgery. That was all great. And it has been something that just always caught my attention. It's just the problem of pain, you know, the suffering that, ironically enough, too, in seminary, my master's thesis was on the gift of suffering. Not to ever think that the Lord would invite me a little bit more intimately into this, but to be able to see the fruit of the cross that I was invited to, of cancer, one of just bringing not only my mom into the church, but now my dad, he believes in God, and we've never been so close as a family. It's been amazing. My siblings have a desire for baptism, and just the way too, I've been able to walk with people, whether they're Catholic or not. They'll know, they've heard that I've had cancer in the town that I'm at, and they're like, hey, can we just come and talk with you? I'm like, absolutely, I'm more than happy to just be with you in your journey, you know. And just to be able to see the fruit that God can bring through such a tree, to me is like, yeah, the glory that comes afterwards totally outweighs the pain. It's not always easy, of course. Even now, in remission, I did have like a lot of struggles, even in as a priest, of just like, Lord, like, it's my first year as a priest, for example. I'm meant to take care of my people and they're the ones taking care of me. So like, what is going on here? Like, did I make the wrong discernment somehow along the way? And there's a lot of times too of just sitting in still some sort of daily discomfort still. And at points there was a lot of just a lot of hopelessness that would creep in every once in a while. I was just like, Lord, when is it going to end? But the Lord always broke through. And then it just helps me to be able to sit with other people in their hopelessness too, to be able to help them to see that there is a beauty here, even if it our whole entire bodily experience is screaming totally opposite of if we turn to our Lord. There's so much strength and joy that you can find through it too. So,
1: An incredible story, Father. Thank you so much. We've just about 5 minutes left here. But yeah, just covered some amazing territory in your story. So that was your first year as a priest. You've been at a couple three parishes now, and where are you at now?
0: I'm at St. Vincent Ferrer in Osceola, and then
1: That's
0: also a
1: right.
0: Mission parish, St. Mary's in
1: Okay.
0: Pelsno,
1: Very good.
0: out in the country
1: And
0: fields.
1: your pastor there now. Wonderful. Okay, so we're praying for you and for your congregation. Yeah, we just have about 5 minutes left, and so many things I'd love to go back and talk about. But one thing that stuck in my mind, I wanted to go back and talk about it. When you came into the church, you mentioned, you were overjoyed, and you mentioned that you were continuing to go deeper in prayer. I wanted to circle back and just ask, like, what did your prayer life look like? And the reason I ask that is because sometimes that just kind of we that's implied in these stories that we're praying, but sometimes people don't actually know what that looks like. What did your prayer life look like at that time?
0: It was just seeking out the Lord. Like, Lord, how can I be with you more? And how also, more importantly, are you with me every single day? Because I only come to you because you're inviting me. So like, how are you there to begin with, and how you're present in every single moment, all the good and the bad and everything in between. And Lord, just teach me how to open my heart to see how you are at work. How should I respond? And yeah, just how do I keep on loving you some more? If that answers your question.
1: Yeah, and I was even thinking, like, practically. I mean, in other words, were you getting up in the morning and
0: Oh,
1: praying?
0: yeah.
1: In other words, was it a because again, what I think sometimes we
0: Yeah.
1: part of their journey is recognizing sometimes I just kind of go to God when I feel like it,
0: Yeah.
1: but to really be open to God speaking to us, especially if we're discerning big things like a vocation, we have to show up faithfully,
0: Yeah.
1: right? And so
0: Yeah.
1: that's why I always wonder about the sometimes people just need to hear that. Well, I love the line the catechism says, if we're to learn to pray at all times without ceasing, as it says in scripture,
0: Yeah.
1: we have to pray at specific times,
0: Yeah.
1: consciously willing it, right? It has to be, if we say it's a priority, it actually has to show up in our schedule. It has to show up as something that, that we're committed to. And so I was thinking about that just because you had this time where God is speaking to you, and it's like sometimes the people question, why doesn't God speak to me? Well, do you show up regularly to listen? Right. And so I was curious about that.
0: So anytime I would walk from class to class, I would be praying. Sometimes even in class, if it was boring, I'm like, well, I could sulk or I could be praying. But also when I didn't have a place to go home to yet, I would just go to the Newman Center. And oftentimes that also entailled just praying 3 hours straight in the chapel. It's just like, well, adoration's here. No better place to be, no other place to be. So I'm just going to be here and just spend time with the Lord.
1: I say with the couple minutes we have left, if you could give advice, I guess especially if there's young people out there who are maybe discerning where God's calling them in terms of their faith, maybe again wherever their background is, but also maybe discerning a vocation, and they don't know where to start, what would your advice be to them to start this journey of prayer and this journey of discernment?
0: I'd say, if especially with the youth, seek out the community. Like, find a Newman Center or a Catholic group. Whether you're Catholic or not, they will always want to welcome you. They want to walk with you. Just know that you don't have to go through anything alone. That's not how we were created. And so just be able to go with total openness. Just ask questions. More often than not, they're asking the same questions too. So, and that can just help a lot with learning more, and then just the encouragement to be able to keep going forward.
1: Awesome. Yeah, that was one of the points I wanted to circle back on because again, your story, it comes up just the power of community, mm-hmm. right? Who you spend your time with, you know, mm-hmm. and I was thinking like, you know, on the one hand, you could write that off, you know, your experiences of kind of being hot and cold, you know, depending yeah. on who you're with, we could write that off as just peer pressure. But I think it's deeper than that. It's that which group of people help us to be truly who we are. In other words, mm-hmm. what I truly believe, what I truly love, there are certain groups of people that begin to draw me away from that and forget that. Mm-hmm. And there are other people that help me kind of lean back into, no, I've had this experience. I know that God is real. I know that I desire faith, hope, and charity, right? Yeah. So who are the people that bring that out of me?
0: Absolutely. Yeah. Those who are going to watch out for your soul,
1: yeah.
0: you know.
1: Yeah. Mm-hmm. All right, Father. Well, thank you so much for sharing your story. Would you mind giving us a brief blessing
0: Absolutely.
1: Before we head out
0: yeah,
1: here?
0: Yeah,
1: thank
0: Absolutely.
1: You, Father.
0: The Lord be with you.
1: And with your spirit.
0: And through the intercession of St. Vincent Ferrer, Our Lady of Częstochowa, St. Joseph, your guardian angel, St. Francis of Assisi, may the blessing of Almighty God, the Father, and the Son, and the Holy Spirit come down on you and remain with you forever. Amen.
1: All right. Thank you so much, Father,
0: thanks so much, John Mark.
1: For your story. And we'll be praying for you and for your congregation
0: thank you. Likewise,
1: on the continued
0: likewise.
1: Journey. And thank you for being here for this episode of the Journey Home program. I pray that Father Allen's story was an inspiration to you. You're in such great reminders today about the power of community, about listening to those deep desires that God's put in our hearts for hope, for happiness, for fulfillment, but to not give up on those, right? Not to settle for anything less than seeking Him in His fullness, because God has called us to beatitude, called us to happiness, but only He can fulfill that. So friends, let's continue the journey today. Let's pray for each other as we continue that journey. And in the meantime, we'll be back again next week with another story. God bless you.

0: Hello, family. I'm Montse Alvarado with some great news. 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
3: 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It begins. Hurricane season is officially underway. 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
3: Thank you for being with us on the feast day of philosopher and martyr Saint Justin. Our top story tonight, President Donald Trump remains optimistic about ending the conflict with Iran. This as the ceasefire between the U.S. and the Islamic Republic is repeatedly tested with back and forth attacks. That includes the U.S. bombing Iranian military sites and Tehran targeting American troops in Kuwait. In addition, Israel and Hezbollah will silence their weapons for now. White House correspondent Owen Jensen reports. Owen.
6: Well, Veronica, good evening to you. Tonight, President Donald Trump says talks with Iran are continuing at a rapid pace, and he promises better days are ahead. In another social media post, he said that Israel and Hezbollah have agreed to stop shooting at each other and attacking each other. And he says Israel will not go into Beirut.
7: Looking to bring the war with Iran to a conclusion, President Donald Trump takes to Truth Social overnight, writing, "Iran really wants to make a deal, and it will be a good one for the USA and those that are with us." And the president tells his political opponents, who he says are hindering negotiations with Iran, to just sit back and relax. It will all work out well in the end. It always does. The U.S. says it has bombed radar and drone sites in Iran after Tehran shot down an American drone over the weekend. Air sirens went off across Kuwait City earlier today. Iran said it targeted American soldiers in Kuwait with missiles, which the U.S. says it shot down today. CENTCOM posting, "Last night at 11 p.m. Eastern Time, U.S. forces successfully intercepted two Iranian ballistic missiles targeting American forces based in Kuwait. These missiles were immediately defeated, and no American personnel were harmed." While in Singapore over the weekend, the president's Secretary of War, Pete Hegseth, told reporters only one president was willing to lay it out on the line.
8: I know he means it when he looks in the camera in the cabinet room and said they can either do this now through a deal, and we think we're in a good place to make that deal, or they can deal with the War Department. And we are prepared. We're postured even stronger today than we were on day one to address it that way if we have to, but he'd prefer not to.
7: Meantime, Iran has maintained its chokehold of the Strait of Hormuz, disrupting global energy supplies. And fighting has also escalated between Israel and Hezbollah. Israeli troops captured a strategic mountain in southern Lebanon, their deepest incursion into the country in more than a quarter century. But to end the fighting there, at least for now, President Trump said today he had a very productive call with Prime Minister Bibi Netanyahu, and through highly placed representatives, I had a very good call with Hezbollah.
6: President Trump's Truth Social post did not get specific about how long Israel and Hezbollah would stop fighting. Now, in Lebanon, thousands of people have been killed and more than 1 million people displaced. At the White House, Owen Jensen, EWTN News Nightly.
3: Joining us now to help us understand what is happening in the Middle East, including the developments involving Iran and Lebanon, is Joel Rayburn, a senior fellow at the Hudson Institute. Thanks so much for joining us.
9: Yeah, my pleasure.
3: Iran has suspended its indirect talks with U.S. negotiators, blaming Israel's military operations in Lebanon. Is this a diplomatic maneuver by Iran, or does it reflect real demands?
9: Well, it's both, Veronica, because I think what we're seeing actually is everyone has been focused on the nuclear program, the enriched material that the Iranians have, and the Strait of Hormuz. But what has dropped off the table a little bit, I think, from our understanding here in the U.S. and Europe, is the priority that the Revolutionary Guards in Tehran in particular place on keeping Hezbollah alive as an instrument of Iranian power. It shows you how what a core element of the Revolutionary Guards, Lebanese Hezbollah, is.
3: Can Iran afford that? Because from an economic standpoint, Iran is feeling a big impact with the recent blockade and sanctions. What leverage can they gain by walking away now?
9: Well, what you're seeing now, Veronica, is that different factions in Iran have different interests. The Revolutionary Guards, if they need for the rest of the country to absorb economic pain, if they need for the straits to be closed, if that's the price for keeping Hezbollah alive as an instrument that they can use against Israel and to project their power throughout the Arab world, they'll do that. Meanwhile, you have President Pezeshkian and others who actually have to administer the state and sort of manage the Iranian economy and have expectations from the population. You can see that they would be more likely to trade Hezbollah in, to cash Hezbollah in order to get sanctions relief in the Strait open and an understanding with the United States. So these two groups you see are dividing on their strategic aims.
3: Of course, Israel wants to do more when it comes to Hezbollah in Lebanon, and we've seen the United States sort of flex its muscle and saying back off a little bit. What do you think happens now?
9: Well, I think no Israeli government can sit there and let Hezbollah continue to ramp up, to escalate its attacks on northern Israel without responding, and without responding in a way that'll stop the problem. That's not just mowing the grass. I think after October 7th, the Israeli public is in a completely different place than they were before. They can't tolerate Hezbollah to sort of regain its strength on the northern border and launch their own version of October 7th or October 8th, as might have been contemplated in the past. So this means that this thing is coming to a head. It is pretty extraordinary, I think, for the decision makers in Tehran to assert that Lebanon is something that they would have control over, that the ceasefire between the United States and Iran must cover Lebanon. A completely different country, but it tells you really what's important to the Revolutionary Guards.
3: A lot of pieces to the puzzle, for sure. We'll continue to track it. Joel Rayburn, thank you so much.
9: My pleasure.
3: The search intensifies and allows for two gold miners still missing inside a flooded cave.
10: We're trying to find a way that will head down into the actual tunnel, head into where the guys are trapped, trying to find a shortcut from above.
3: With rising floodwaters halting the continued rescue efforts, divers have just discovered a critical new lifeline, a 100-meter vertical shaft in the jungle above. Rescue teams hope this shaft can provide a direct route to an air pocket where the men are believed to be taking refuge. Protests erupted in Kenya today as hundreds marched on an airbase rejecting a planned U.S. Ebola quarantine center. The demonstrations follow a high court order suspending the project over fears it could overwhelm Kenya's fragile health system. While U.S. officials initially planned the facility for Americans exposed abroad, Kenya's health minister says it is for everyone. So far, the U.S. has pledged $13.5 million to aid Kenya's preparedness.
11: Today, we are told there's an Ebola quarantine facility being built in Nanyuki for white people, only for Americans. We do not have any history of Ebola here. Why are they not doing it in the DRC? Why are they not doing it in Uganda? Why must they bring it here?
12: We, the people who are surrounding this area, and specifically Laikipias, we reject with the strongest terms the building of quarantine facility in Laikipia County.
3: We have a lot more still to come on EWTN News Nightly, a nation divided. The battle for Colombia's future begins. Can a pro-Trump outsider win the presidency? And France seizes a massive Russian oil tanker. Will this spark a diplomatic crisis?
13: This Sunday, we celebrate the gift our Lord gave us when he instituted the Eucharist. Join the Franciscan Missionaries of the Eternal Word as Christ in the most holy body and blood is honored and venerated. 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
14: He was a Renaissance legend, known as the Apostle of Rome, who would become one of the most beloved Italian saints of all time. In the conclusion of this epic tale, St. Philip Neri petitions the Holy Father for his permission to form a new clerical order within the Church. Will his request be granted? 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
13: The National Eucharistic Pilgrimage continues. 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
3: Florida Attorney General announced a big move against OpenAI.
21: Today, we're here to announce that we recently filed a monumental civil lawsuit against Sam Altman and ChatGPT for endangering our kids and deceiving parents into believing that this application is safe for use. It's clearly not. People are getting hurt, parents are getting deceived, and they need to pay for it.
3: The 83-page civil complaint alleges that OpenAI and Altman prioritized speed to market and commercial gain over user safety, as well as disregarded repeated warnings from experts both inside and outside the company. The lawsuit also claims that ChatGPT collects data from minors without meaningful parental oversight, causes behavioral addiction and cognitive harm. Since the release of the Holy Father's encyclical on artificial intelligence, the Church is finding ways to engage with the tech industry. I had the chance to speak with one priest who is putting magnificent humanity into practice. Joining us now is a former engineer, Father Brendan McGuire, pastor of St. Simon Parish in Los Altos, California. Welcome, Father, and thank you so much for coming on.
17: Thank you for having me. Delighted to be here and join you.
3: Pope Leo XIV's encyclical, Magnificent Humanity, is expected to play an important role in building stronger bridges between the church and the technology sector. You have also been working to foster relationships with tech companies. Can you tell us more about that and why you think dialogue is so important at this moment?
17: Yes, we've been working with the different tech companies for a number of years, through directly from Rome in the Vatican and also here locally. And so more intensely over this last year, we've been more deliberately and more intentionally engaged in deeper conversations monthly, mostly with Anthropic. And we believe this document now will be able to deepen these relationships even more, to be able to have this real dialogue as to how AI is going to affect humanity. And I love the reframing that the Pope has done is basically taking, how do we have all of humanity be flourish inside of AI instead of the other way around? So it's a reframing of the whole issue.
3: It's a big topic of conversation that people have been having. And of course, in theory, it sounds very different than in practice. How likely is it that tech companies will actually listen to the Pope's teachings and make meaningful changes?
17: Well, I think many of you heard directly from Chris Olay, who is one of the co-founders of Anthropic, of how he and at least speak for his company, but also I think the industry, they are looking for wisdom. I think I've met so many of them. They are men and women of goodwill, and they want this AI to go well. And if it's going to go well, then they're going to have people outside of the programmers and the mathematicians and the technology people, the engineers. They need wisdom from outside. It's not just the Catholic Church. It's every religious tradition needs to lean in to this moment at this time.
3: The Pope has really ignited an interesting conversation with the future of AI. Could we start to see ethics injected into AI systems?
17: Well, I think that's the whole intention, is to start asking those more difficult questions. What is it mean for a human being to flourish? What is good for all of humanity? And not what is just good for a handful of people, but what is good for all of us? And there are some difficult questions that the Pope was asked. Some of those questions are about the supply chain of where technology gets it. Who does it affect when it's used? How it's used? So what we've done here is raise questions more than God answers. And the questions now bring about a dialogue to go for those answers. I think that's the most important part.
3: Father Brendan, thank you so much.
17: You're welcome. Thank you. God bless you.
3: In Colombia, a presidential runoff is set for June after tough-on-crime political outsider Abelardo de la Esperella, known as the Tiger, clinched a narrow first-round victory with 44% of the vote. An outspoken supporter of U.S. President Donald Trump, he faces progressive Senator Ivan Cepeda, an ally of the outgoing president, who secured 41%. Tensions are already mounting as Cepeda and current President Gustav Petro are sowing doubt over the results, claiming vote manipulation without providing any evidence. His Beatitude, Paul III Nono, was recently installed as Patriarch of the Chaldean Catholic Church. In an exclusive interview with EWTN News, he spoke about his position and the strength of the faithful in Iraq.
19: Your Beatitude, you were the Bishop of Mosul at a very sensitive moment in history when ISIS were terrorizing the entire region. Now you're returning as a patriarch for a Chaldean church. How does that experience reflect who you are now?
22: I think the experience of Mosul before ISIS also, and also the experience with the ISIS enriched my personality, make me more mature in as person and also as a Christian. I lived with our people in Mosul in very difficult situation, but their faith was really a very, very strong faith. And also during the experience with ISIS, when we left the city and went to the region of Kurdistan of Iraq, it was also a very rich experience. It was sad to see all these people in that situation, but from the other hand, it was very good to see that their faith for them is the first thing and most important.
3: Due to decades of violence in the region, many Christians have fled, leaving their home countries to go elsewhere, but the patriarch has hope they will come back.
22: When there is peace in this region, when there is stability, when they feel that they are a citizen of this land, of these countries, they will come back and all they will stay here.
19: Do you have the hope that they will return one day?
22: I hope that, of course. We pray for that also. And I hope.
3: His Beatitude had much more to say. To see the full interview, head on over to EWTN News' YouTube page. The French Navy, backed by the UK, has intercepted a sanctioned oil tanker in the Atlantic Ocean traveling from Russia. French President Emmanuel Macron announced the seizure of the vessel, calling it unacceptable for ships to skirt sanctions and finance Russia's four-year war against Ukraine. It's the latest crackdown on Russia's shadow fleet, which utilizes hundreds of ships to evade international oil sanctions and fund its military efforts. Up next on EWTN News Nightly, storm season. A new El Nino pattern is bringing a twist to the hurricane season. A meteorologist breaks it all down. Plus, the Pope prays the rosary with the faithful around the world. And that was just one item on his busy weekend agenda.
0: Hello, family. At EWTN, our mission has always been to share the truth of our faith with clarity and courage. And at the heart of that is defending the dignity of every human life. From the very beginning, Mother Angelica built this network on a deep trust in God's providence and a fearless commitment to proclaiming the truth. If you believe in that mission, I'd like to ask you to consider making a donation today. We look to Mary as our example. Her yes at the Annunciation reminds us of the sacredness of the life she carried and inspires us to stand up for every life, from conception to natural death, as a gift from God. Through our updated EWTN News website, we're able to bring you real-time coverage rooted in Catholic teaching. 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
3: Atlantic hurricane season is officially underway, and forecasters are predicting a quieter year. A strengthening El Nino pattern is expected to tear down developing storms. NOAA predicts a 55% chance of a below the normal season. So far, there are 8 to 14 named storms, with 3 to 6 becoming hurricanes and up to 3 reaching major status. 21 official rotating names are locked in, with forecasters keeping an eye out for Leah making its debut as a permanent replacement for Laura, which was retired due to the extreme death toll and catastrophic damage it caused during the historic 2020 Atlantic hurricane season. Alana Cameron is here from Weather Nation. Can you tell us more about the El Nino and the impact it's going to have? Yes, absolutely. Now that we have entered hurricane season, with that official forecast and us entering El Nino, it does bring us the potential for a little bit of a lesser active season. As we look at the official forecast compared to what's average from NOAA, they're predicting a little bit less in terms of the named storms this season. About 8 to 14 could happen. As you mentioned, 3 of 6, which could be hurricanes, and 1 of 3, which could be major. Now, when we're dealing with the transition to El Nino, it's likely to happen as we head into the peak of this upcoming hurricane season. Now, for the Atlantic, our sea surface temperatures are a little bit near or just slightly above average as we head into this El Nino oscillation. And what's interesting for the Atlantic season is we take a look at the temperatures of what's happening in the Pacific Ocean. With some of these conditions out here, it does lead to less wind shear for portions of the eastern Pacific. So that leads to more hurricane activity out there. But for the Atlantic, what happens with some of these weaker trade winds is it leads to more wind shear across some of the Caribbean waters as well as the Gulf. Now, with more wind shear, that can often lead to less hurricane activity. Now, officially with the hurricane season starting, they've started to issue their outlooks. And the good news is on this first day of hurricane season, we're not expecting any kind of tropical activity over the next 7 days. Something you'll probably hear us talk a lot about this season at Weather Nation is the Saharan dust. We get these plumes of dust that come off of the Saharan Desert. And the forecast for the week ahead, it's leading these plumes towards the Caribbean, towards the Gulf, which can inhibit kind of tropical activity. So that's one of the factors that could lead to a lesser season. Now, something that could lead to a more active season is just how warm some of those sea surface temperatures are. We're currently looking at a very warm Gulf. We have temperatures that are already up to the threshold that could favor tropical activity up into those 80s. So what to expect for the season ahead? Well, typically the peak of Atlantic hurricane season does not happen until September. That's where most of our activity is expected. Back to you.
1: Alana Cameron with Weather Nation. Thank you. Pope Leo XIV had a busy weekend as he led the faithful around the world in a special rosary. EWTN News' Javier Romero reports.
4: In a moving appeal from the Vatican Gardens, Pope Leo led the Rosary for Peace in the World, held at the Grotto, modeled after the one in Lourdes, France. Marian shines from around the world, joining prayer at the same time, strengthening the plea for an end to violence.
5: God seeks peacemakers. Peace becomes possible when we choose to listen to the cry of those who are deprived of it. Innocent children, distressed mothers and fathers, abused prisoners, refugees, and suffering people of every age.
4: He reminded the faithful that peace is not a task reserved solely for governments and diplomats.
5: Everyone can and must do their part, starting with small but important things, refraining from all forms of verbal or physical violence in daily life and also on social media.
4: The following day, on the solemnity of the Holy Trinity, the Pope offered reflections on the central mystery for our faith. He reminded the faithful that if God is relationship, then this is an essential dimension that every Christian should strive to cultivate. La Trinità.

0: And hear his message. Yet the most significant moment of the weekend was undoubtedly the Rosary for Peace. On previous occasions, the Pope has reflected on how this spiritual practice, whose essence lies in repetition, in some way mirrors God's own approach, gently yet persistently working within the human heart to heal its wants and the wants of the world. In Rome, Javier Romero, EWTN News Nightly.
1: As Pope Leo prepares for his historic pastoral visit to Spain this June and France in September, the spotlight is shining on a quiet revival among young European Catholics. While general church attendance faces challenges, a new generation is discovering the faith with fresh eyes. In Madrid, a youth orchestra of Latin American immigrants is rehearsing to perform for the Holy Father on June 8th, while local youth ministries report a surge in young adults seeking deeper community and spiritual meaning. From packed stadiums to solemn liturgies, we are your home for complete live coverage of the Holy Father's Spain tour. We thank you for watching tonight. Remember, you can follow us on social media, Facebook, X, YouTube, and Instagram at EWTN News Nightly. I'm Veronica Dudo. Good night and God bless.
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4: I believe in God, the Father Almighty, creator of heaven and earth, and in Jesus Christ, his only Son, our Lord. He was conceived by the Holy Spirit and born of the Virgin Mary. He suffered under Pontius Pilate, was crucified, died, and was buried. He descended into hell. On the third day, he rose again. He ascended into heaven and is seated at the right hand of God the Father Almighty. He will come again to judge the living and the dead. I believe in the Holy Spirit, the Holy Catholic Church, the communion of saints, the forgiveness of sins, the resurrection of the body, and life everlasting. Amen.

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3: We want to invite you to pray the rosary with us. The rosary is many things, but perhaps the best way to think about the rosary is to think about it as a spiritual place, as an invisible chapel that you can enter into even in a busy time of life. And in a place like this, to enter into silence, into prayerfulness, and to follow the events of the life of our Lord Jesus Christ as they must have been seen by the eyes of his mother. We celebrate the rosary with Mary, but of course that means we celebrate it with Jesus. And we look on him in the mysteries of grace.

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So quietly enter into your own spirit and join us as we offer the rosary to God in honor of Christ and his mother.

0: The first five decades of the Rosary are called the Joyful Mysteries. They're called joyful because they represent the early events in the life of Christ and the joy that his mother would have had at these events. In the name of the Father, and of the Son, and of the Holy Spirit. Amen. I believe in God, the Father Almighty, creator of heaven and earth, and in Jesus Christ, his only Son, our Lord, who was conceived by the Holy Spirit, born of the Virgin Mary, suffered under Pontius Pilate, was crucified, died, and was buried. He descended into hell. The third day he rose again from the dead, and he ascended into heaven, and is seated at the right hand of God, the Father Almighty, from whence he shall come to judge the living and the dead.
1: I believe in the Holy Spirit, the Holy Catholic Church, the communion of saints, the forgiveness of sins, the resurrection of the body, and life everlasting. Amen.
0: Our Father, who art in heaven, hallowed be thy name. Thy kingdom come, thy will be done, on earth as it is in heaven.
1: Give us this day our daily bread, and forgive us our trespasses, as we forgive those who trespass against us. And lead us not into temptation, but deliver us from evil. Amen.
0: Let us offer the next three Aves, that we will have an increase of faith, hope, and love. Hail Mary, full of grace, the Lord is with thee. Blessed art thou amongst women, and blessed is the fruit of thy womb, Jesus.
1: Holy Mary, Mother of God, pray for us sinners, now and at the hour of our death. Amen.
0: Hail Mary, full of grace, the Lord is with thee. Blessed art thou amongst women, and blessed is the fruit of thy womb, Jesus.
1: Holy Mary, Mother of God, pray for us sinners, now and at the hour of our death. Amen.
0: Hail Mary, full of grace, the Lord is with thee. Blessed art thou amongst women, and blessed is the fruit of thy womb, Jesus.
1: Holy Mary, Mother of God, pray for us sinners, now and at the hour of our death. Amen.
0: Glory be to the Father, and to the Son, and to the Holy Spirit.
1: As it was in the beginning, is now, and ever shall be, world without end. Amen.

0: The first joyful mystery, the Annunciation by the angel to Mary that she will be the mother of Emmanuel. Our Father, who art in heaven, hallowed be thy name. Thy kingdom come, thy will be done, on earth as it is in heaven.
1: Give us this day our daily bread, and forgive us our trespasses, as we forgive those who trespass against us. And lead us not into temptation, but deliver us from evil. Amen.
0: Hail Mary, full of grace, the Lord is with thee. Blessed art thou amongst women, and blessed is the fruit of thy womb, Jesus.
1: Holy Mary, Mother of God, pray for us sinners, now and at the hour of our death. Amen.
0: Hail Mary, full of grace, the Lord is with thee. Blessed art thou amongst women, and blessed is the fruit of thy womb, Jesus.
1: Holy Mary, Mother of God, pray for us sinners, now and at the hour of our death. Amen.
0: Hail Mary, full of grace, the Lord is with thee. Blessed art thou amongst women, and blessed is the fruit of thy womb, Jesus.
1: Holy Mary, Mother of God, pray for us sinners, now and at the hour of our death. Amen.
0: Hail Mary, full of grace, the Lord is with thee. Blessed art thou amongst women, and blessed is the fruit of thy womb, Jesus.
1: Holy Mary, Mother of God, pray for us sinners, now and at the hour of our death. Amen.
0: Hail Mary, full of grace, the Lord is with thee. Blessed art thou amongst women, and blessed is the fruit of thy womb, Jesus.
1: Holy Mary, Mother of God, pray for us sinners, now and at the hour of our death. Amen.
0: Hail Mary, full of grace, the Lord is with thee. Blessed art thou amongst women, and blessed is the fruit of thy womb, Jesus.
1: Holy Mary, Mother of God, pray for us sinners, now and at the hour of our death. Amen.
0: Hail Mary, full of grace, the Lord is with thee. Blessed art thou amongst women, and blessed is the fruit of thy womb, Jesus.
1: Holy Mary, Mother of God, pray for us sinners, now and at the hour of our death. Amen.
0: Hail Mary, full of grace, the Lord is with thee. Blessed art thou amongst women, and blessed is the fruit of thy womb, Jesus.
1: Holy Mary, Mother of God, pray for us sinners, now and at the hour of our death. Amen.
0: Hail Mary, full of grace, the Lord is with thee. Blessed art thou amongst women, and blessed is the fruit of thy womb, Jesus.
1: Holy Mary, Mother of God, pray for us sinners, now and at the hour of our death. Amen.
0: Hail Mary, full of grace, the Lord is with thee. Blessed art thou amongst women, and blessed is the fruit of thy womb, Jesus.
1: Holy Mary, Mother of God, pray for us sinners, now and at the hour of our death. Amen.
0: Glory be to the Father, and to the Son, and to the Holy Spirit.
1: As it was in the beginning, is now, and ever shall be, world without end. Amen.
0: O my Jesus,
1: forgive us our sins,
0: save us from the fires of hell,
1: bring all souls to heaven, especially those in most need of thy mercy.
0: The second joyful mystery, the visitation of our Blessed Lady to Elizabeth and to the child in her womb, John the Baptist. Our Father, who art in heaven, hallowed be thy name. Thy kingdom come, thy will be done, on earth as it is in heaven.
1: Give us this day our daily bread, and forgive us our trespasses, as we forgive those who trespass against us. And lead us not into temptation, but deliver us from evil. Amen.
0: Hail Mary, full of grace, the Lord is with thee. Blessed art thou amongst women, and blessed is the fruit of thy womb, Jesus.
1: Holy Mary, Mother of God, pray for us sinners, now and at the hour of our death. Amen.
0: Hail Mary, full of grace, the Lord is with thee. Blessed art thou amongst women, and blessed is the fruit of thy womb, Jesus.
1: Holy Mary, Mother of God, pray for us sinners, now and at the hour of our death. Amen.
0: Hail Mary, full of grace, the Lord is with thee. Blessed art thou amongst women, and blessed is the fruit of thy womb, Jesus.
1: Holy Mary, Mother of God, pray for us sinners, now and at the hour of our death. Amen.
0: Hail Mary, full of grace, the Lord is with thee. Blessed art thou amongst women, and blessed is the fruit of thy womb, Jesus.
1: Holy Mary, Mother of God, pray for us sinners now and at the hour of our death. Amen.
0: Hail Mary, full of grace, the Lord is with thee. Blessed art thou amongst women, and blessed is the fruit of thy womb, Jesus.
1: Holy Mary, Mother of God, pray for us sinners, now and at the hour of our death. Amen.
0: Hail Mary, full of grace, the Lord is with thee. Blessed art thou amongst women, and blessed is the fruit of thy womb, Jesus.
1: Holy Mary, Mother of God, pray for us sinners, now and at the hour of our death. Amen.
0: Hail Mary, full of grace, the Lord is with thee. Blessed art thou amongst women, and blessed is the fruit of thy womb, Jesus.
1: Holy Mary, Mother of God, pray for us sinners, now and at the hour of our death. Amen.
0: Hail Mary, full of grace, the Lord is with thee. Blessed art thou amongst women, and blessed is the fruit of thy womb, Jesus.
1: Holy Mary, Mother of God, pray for us sinners, now and at the hour of our death. Amen.
0: Hail Mary, full of grace, the Lord is with thee. Blessed art thou amongst women, and blessed is the fruit of thy womb, Jesus.
1: Holy Mary, Mother of God, pray for us sinners, now and at the hour of our death. Amen.
0: Hail Mary, full of grace, the Lord is with thee. Blessed art thou amongst women, and blessed is the fruit of thy womb, Jesus.
1: Holy Mary, Mother of God, pray for us sinners, now and at the hour of our death. Amen.
0: Hail Mary, full of grace, the Lord is with thee. Blessed art thou amongst women, and blessed is the fruit of thy womb, Jesus.
1: Holy Mary, Mother of God, pray for us sinners, now and at the hour of our death. Amen.
0: Glory be to the Father, and to the Son, and to the Holy Spirit.
1: As it was in the beginning, is now, and ever shall be, world without end. Amen.
0: O my Jesus, forgive us our sins, save us from the fires of hell, bring all souls to heaven, especially those in most need of thy mercy. The third joyful mystery, the birth of our divine Savior. The birth of Jesus is filled with joy, the joy of the angels, the joy of the shepherds, the joy of the Magi. But it happens in such strange circumstances. She laid him in a manger because there was no room for them in the inn. How important it is for us to remember that God chose that his son would be poor, that he would be very poor, that he would be poor all of his life. There are two things we need to think about. First of all, that according to his own words, what we do for the poor, we do for him. And secondly, that we ourselves must not be attached to worldly things and invested in seeking and getting things that make us comfortable. Our Father, who art in heaven, hallowed be thy name. Thy kingdom come, thy will be done, on earth as it is in heaven.
1: Give us this day our daily bread, and forgive us our trespasses, as we forgive those who trespass against us. And lead us not into temptation, but deliver us from evil. Amen.
0: Hail Mary, full of grace, the Lord is with thee. Blessed art thou amongst women, and blessed is the fruit of thy womb, Jesus.
1: Holy Mary, Mother of God, pray for us sinners, now and at the hour of our death. Amen.
0: Hail Mary, full of grace, the Lord is with thee. Blessed art thou amongst women, and blessed is the fruit of thy womb, Jesus.
1: Holy Mary, Mother of God, pray for us sinners, now and at the hour of our death. Amen.
0: Hail Mary, full of grace, the Lord is with thee. Blessed art thou amongst women, and blessed is the fruit of thy womb, Jesus.
1: Holy Mary, Mother of God, Pray for us sinners, now and at the hour of our death. Amen.
0: Hail Mary, full of grace, the Lord is with thee. Blessed art thou amongst women, and blessed is the fruit of thy womb, Jesus.
1: Holy Mary, Mother of God, pray for us sinners, now and at the hour of our death. Amen.
0: Hail Mary, full of grace, the Lord is with thee. Blessed art thou amongst women, and blessed is the fruit of thy womb, Jesus.
1: Holy Mary, Mother of God, pray for us sinners, now and at the hour of our death. Amen.
0: Hail Mary, full of grace, the Lord is with thee. Blessed art thou amongst women, and blessed is the fruit of thy womb, Jesus.
1: Holy Mary, Mother of God, pray for us sinners, now and at the hour of our death. Amen.
0: Hail Mary, full of grace, the Lord is with thee. Blessed art thou amongst women, and blessed is the fruit of thy womb, Jesus.
1: Holy Mary, Mother of God, pray for us sinners, now and at the hour of our death. Amen.
0: Hail Mary, full of grace, the Lord is with thee. Blessed art thou amongst women, and blessed is the fruit of thy womb, Jesus.
1: Holy Mary, Mother of God, pray for us sinners, now and at the hour of our death. Amen.
0: Hail Mary, full of grace, the Lord is with thee. Blessed art thou amongst women, and blessed is the fruit of thy womb, Jesus.
1: Holy Mary, Mother of God, pray for us sinners, now and at the hour of our death. Amen.
0: Hail Mary, full of grace, the Lord is with thee. Blessed art thou amongst women, and blessed is the fruit of thy womb, Jesus.
1: Holy Mary, Mother of God, pray for us sinners, now and at the hour of our death. Amen.
0: Glory be to the Father, and to the Son, and to the Holy Spirit.
1: As it was in the beginning, is now, and ever shall be, world without end. Amen.
0: O my Jesus, forgive us our sins. Save us from the fires of hell. Bring all souls to heaven, especially those in most need of thy mercy. The fourth joyful mystery, the presentation of the Christ child in the temple by Mary and Joseph. Our Father, who art in heaven, hallowed be thy name. Thy kingdom come, thy will be done, on earth as it is in heaven.
1: Give us this day our daily bread, and forgive us our trespasses, as we forgive those who trespass against us. And lead us not into temptation, but deliver us from evil. Amen.
0: Hail Mary, full of grace, the Lord is with thee. Blessed art thou amongst women, and blessed is the fruit of thy womb, Jesus.
1: Holy Mary, Mother of God, pray for us sinners, now and at the hour of our death. Amen.
0: Hail Mary, full of grace, the Lord is with thee. Blessed art thou amongst women, and blessed is the fruit of thy womb, Jesus.
1: Holy Mary, Mother of God, pray for us sinners, now and at the hour of our death. Amen.
0: Hail Mary, full of grace, the Lord is with thee. Blessed art thou amongst women, and blessed is the fruit of thy womb, Jesus.
1: Holy Mary, Mother of God, pray for us sinners, now and at the hour of our death. Amen.
0: Hail Mary, full of grace, the Lord is with thee. Blessed art thou amongst women, and blessed is the fruit of thy womb, Jesus.
1: Holy Mary, Mother of God, pray for us sinners, now and at the hour of our death. Amen.
0: Hail Mary, full of grace, the Lord is with thee. Blessed art thou amongst women, and blessed is the fruit of thy womb, Jesus.
1: Holy Mary, Mother of God, pray for us sinners, now and at the hour of our death. Amen.
0: Hail Mary, full of grace, the Lord is with thee. Blessed art thou amongst women, and blessed is the fruit of thy womb, Jesus.
1: Holy Mary, Mother of God, pray for us sinners, now and at the hour of our death. Amen.
0: Hail Mary, full of grace, the Lord is with thee. Blessed art thou amongst women, and blessed is the fruit of thy womb, Jesus.
1: Holy Mary, Mother of God, pray for us sinners, now and at the hour of our death. Amen.
0: Hail Mary, full of grace, the Lord is with thee. Blessed art thou amongst women, and blessed is the fruit of thy womb, Jesus.
1: Holy Mary, Mother of God, pray for us sinners, now and at the hour of our death. Amen.
0: Hail Mary, full of grace, the Lord is with thee. Blessed art thou amongst women, and blessed is the fruit of thy womb, Jesus.
1: Holy Mary, Mother of God, pray for us sinners, now and at the hour of our death. Amen.
0: Hail Mary, full of grace, the Lord is with thee. Blessed art thou amongst women, and blessed is the fruit of thy womb, Jesus.
1: Holy Mary, Mother of God, pray for us sinners, now and at the hour of our death. Amen.
0: Glory be to the Father, and to the Son, and to the Holy Spirit.
1: As it was in the beginning, is now, and ever shall be, world without end. Amen.
0: O my Jesus,
1: forgive us our sins.
0: Save us from
1: the fires of hell. Bring all souls to heaven, especially those in most need of thy mercy.
0: The fifth joyful mystery, the finding of the child Jesus in the temple. Our Father, who art in heaven, hallowed be thy name. Thy kingdom come, thy will be done, on earth as it is in heaven.
1: Give us this day our daily bread, and forgive us our trespasses, as we forgive those who trespass against us. And lead us not into temptation, but deliver us from evil. Amen.
0: Hail Mary, full of grace, the Lord is with thee. Blessed art thou amongst women, and blessed is the fruit of thy womb, Jesus.
1: Holy Mary, Mother of God, pray for us sinners, now and at the hour of our death. Amen.
0: Hail Mary, full of grace, the Lord is with thee. Blessed art thou amongst women, and blessed is the fruit of thy womb, Jesus.
1: Holy Mary, Mother of God, pray for us sinners, now and at the hour of our death. Amen.
0: Hail Mary, full of grace, the Lord is with thee. Blessed art thou amongst women, and blessed is the fruit of thy womb, Jesus.
1: Holy Mary, Mother of God, pray for us sinners, now and at the hour of our death. Amen.
0: Hail Mary, full of grace, the Lord is with thee. Blessed art thou amongst women, and blessed is the fruit of thy womb, Jesus.
1: Holy Mary, Mother of God, pray for us sinners, now and at the hour of our death. Amen.
0: Hail Mary, full of grace, the Lord is with thee. Blessed art thou amongst women, and blessed is the fruit of thy womb, Jesus.
1: Holy Mary, Mother of God, pray for us sinners, now and at the hour of our death. Amen.
0: Hail Mary, full of grace, the Lord is with thee. Blessed art thou amongst women, and blessed is the fruit of thy womb, Jesus.
1: Holy Mary, Mother of God, pray for us sinners, now and at the hour of our death. Amen.
0: Hail Mary, full of grace, the Lord is with thee. Blessed art thou amongst women, and blessed is the fruit of thy womb, Jesus.
1: Holy Mary, Mother of God, pray for us sinners, now and at the hour of our death. Amen.
0: Hail Mary, full of grace, the Lord is with thee. Blessed art thou amongst women, and blessed is the fruit of thy womb, Jesus.
1: Holy Mary, Mother of God, pray for us sinners, now and at the hour of our death. Amen.
0: Hail Mary, full of grace, the Lord is with thee. Blessed art thou amongst women, and blessed is the fruit of thy womb, Jesus.
1: Holy Mary, Mother of God, pray for us sinners, now and at the hour of our death. Amen.
0: Hail Mary, full of grace, the Lord is with thee. Blessed art thou amongst women, and blessed is the fruit of thy womb, Jesus.
1: Holy Mary, Mother of God, pray for us sinners, now and at the hour of our death. Amen.
0: Glory be to the Father, and to the Son, and to the Holy Spirit.
1: As it was in the beginning, is now, and ever shall be, world without end. Amen.
0: O my Jesus, forgive us our sins, save us from the fires of hell.
1: Bring all souls to heaven, especially those in most need of thy mercy.
0: Hail, Holy Queen, Mother of mercy, our life, our sweetness, and our hope. To thee do we cry, poor banished children of Eve. To thee do we send up our sighs, mourning and weeping in this valley of tears. Turn then, most gracious Advocate, thine eyes of mercy toward us, and after this our exile, show unto us the blessed fruit of thy womb, Jesus. O Clement, O Loving, O sweet Virgin Mary, pray for us, O Holy Mother of God,
1: that we may be made worthy of the promises of Christ.
0: Let us pray. O God, whose only begotten Son, by his life, death, and resurrection, has purchased for us the rewards of eternal life, grant, we beseech thee, that meditating on these mysteries of the Most Holy Rosary of the Blessed Virgin Mary, we may imitate what they contain and obtain what they promise, through the same Christ our Lord. Amen. May the divine assistance remain always with us, and may the souls of the faithful departed, through the mercy of God, rest in peace. Amen. May the Holy Virgin bless you with her loving child this day and forever. In the name of the Father, and of the Son, and of the Holy Spirit. Amen.
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12: 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The day will come when we are completely forgotten. Is that something we can make peace with in our hearts?
5: Hi, my name is Father Mike Schmitz, and you're listening to The Bible in a Year, where we encounter God's voice and live life through the lens of Scripture. Using the Great Adventure Bible timeline, we'll read all the way from Genesis to Revelation, discovering how the story of salvation unfolds and how we fit into that story today. The Great Adventure Bible Timeline was developed by Jeff Cavins and is provided by Ascension, who produced and funded this program. Today is day 152, and we are reading from 1 Kings chapter 10, Ecclesiastes chapters 8 and 9, and Psalm 8. So we're getting closer and closer to the end of King Solomon's reign. We're going to see the Queen of Sheba, and we're going to see how everyone's coming to see Solomon because of all of his wisdom and because of how he's just, man, the guy's wealthy. He is rich. He is super rich. We're also coming closer and closer. The day after tomorrow, we're encountering our second messianic checkpoint. So just the day after tomorrow, we're going to begin Mark chapters 1 and 2. So excited to go back to the Gospels after it's been, you know, a while since. It's been a minute since we had the Gospel of John. But the day after tomorrow, we are in the Gospel of Mark. So good. We're also, as I said, 1 Kings 10, Ecclesiastes 8 and 9. We're praying Psalm 8. The first book of Kings, chapter 10. Visit of the Queen of Sheba. Now when the Queen of Sheba heard of the fame of Solomon concerning the name of the Lord, she came to test him with hard questions. She came to Jerusalem with a very great retinue, with camels bearing spices and very much gold and precious stones. And when she came to Solomon, she told him all that was on her mind. And Solomon answered all her questions. There was nothing hidden from the king which he could not explain to her. And when the Queen of Sheba had seen all the wisdom of Solomon, the house that he had built, the food of his table, the seating of his officials, and the attendance of his servants, their clothing, his cupbearers, and his burnt offerings which he offered at the house of the Lord, there was no more spirit in her. And she said to the king, "The report was true which I heard in my own land of your affairs and of your wisdom, but I did not believe the reports until I came and my own eyes had seen it. And behold, the half was not told to me. Your wisdom and prosperity surpassed the report which I heard. Happy are your wives, happy are these your servants who continually stand before you and hear your wisdom. Blessed be the Lord your God, who has delighted in you and set you on the throne of Israel. Because the Lord loved Israel forever, he has made you king, that you may execute justice and righteousness." Then she gave the king 120 talents of gold and a very great quantity of spices and precious stones. Never again came such an abundance of spices as these which the Queen of Sheba gave to King Solomon. Moreover, the fleet of Hiram, which brought gold from Ophir, brought from Ophir a very great amount of almug wood and precious stones. The king made of the almug wood supports for the house of the Lord and for the king's house, lyres also and harps for the singers. No such almug wood has come or been seen to this day. And King Solomon gave to the Queen of Sheba all that she desired, whatever she asked, besides what was given to her by the bounty of Solomon. So she turned and went back to her own land with her servants. Now the weight of gold that came to Solomon in 1 year was 666 talents of gold, besides that which came from the traders and from the traffic of the merchants and from all the kings of Arabia and from the governors of the land. King Solomon made 200 large shields of beaten gold. 600 shekels of gold went into each shield. And he made 300 shields of beaten gold. 3 minas of gold went into each shield. And the king put them in the house of the forest of Lebanon. The king also made a great ivory throne and overlaid it with the finest gold. The throne had 6 steps, and at the back of the throne was a calf's head, and on each side of the seat were armrests and 2 lions standing besides the armrests, while 12 lions stood there, 1 on each end of a step on the 6 steps. The like of it was never made in any kingdom. All King Solomon's drinking vessels were of gold, and all the vessels of the house of the forest of Lebanon were of pure gold. None were of silver. It was not considered as anything in the days of Solomon. For the king had a fleet of ships from Tarshish at sea with the fleet of Hiram. Once every 3 years, the fleet of ships of Tarshish used to come bringing gold, silver, ivory, apes, and peacocks. Thus, King Solomon excelled all the kings of the earth in riches and in wisdom. And the whole earth sought the presence of King Solomon to hear his wisdom, which God had put into his mind. Every one of them brought his present, articles of silver and gold, garments, myrrh, spices, horses, and mules, so much year by year. And Solomon gathered together chariots and horsemen. He had 1,400 chariots and 12,000 horsemen, whom he stationed in the chariot cities and with the king in Jerusalem. And the king made silver as common in Jerusalem as stone, and he made cedar as plentiful as the sycamore of the Shephelah. And Solomon's import of horses was from Egypt and Ku, and the king's traders received them from Ku at a price. A chariot could be imported from Egypt for 600 shekels of silver and a horse for 150. And so through the king's traders, they were exported to all the kings of the Hittites and the kings of Syria. The book of Ecclesiastes, chapter 8. Obedience to rulers. Who is like the wise man? And who knows the interpretation of a thing? A man's wisdom makes his face shine, and the hardness of his countenance is changed. Keep the king's command, and because of your sacred oath, be not dismayed. Go from his presence. Do not delay when the matter is unpleasant, for he does whatever he pleases. For the word of the king is supreme, and who may say to him, "What are you doing?" He who obeys a command will meet no harm, and the mind of a wise man will know the time and way. For every matter has its time and way, although man's trouble lies heavy upon him. For he does not know what is to be, for who can tell him how it will be? No man has power to retain the spirit or authority over the day of death. There is no discharge from war, nor will wickedness deliver those who are given to it. All this I observed while applying my mind to all that is done under the sun, while man lords it over man to his hurt. God's ways are inscrutable. Then I saw the wicked buried. They used to go in and out of the holy place and were praised in the city where they had done such things. This also is vanity. Because sentence against an evil deed is not executed speedily, the heart of the sons of men is fully set to do evil. Though a sinner does evil 100 times and prolongs his life, yet I know that it will be well with those who fear God, because they fear before him. But it will not be well with the wicked. Neither will he prolong his day like a shadow, because he does not fear before God. There is a vanity which takes place on earth, that there are righteous men to whom it happens according to the deeds of the wicked, and there are wicked men to whom it happens according to the deeds of the righteous. I said that this also is vanity. And I commend enjoyment, for man has no good thing under the sun but to eat and drink and enjoy himself, for this will go with him in his toil through the days of his life which God gives him under the sun. When I applied my mind to know wisdom and to see the business that is done on earth, how neither day nor night one's eyes see sleep, then I saw all the work of God, that man cannot find out the work that is done under the sun. However much man may toil in seeking, he will not find it out. Even though a wise man claims to know it, he cannot find it out. Chapter 9. Acceptance of Life as It Comes. But all this I laid to heart, examining it all, how the righteous and the wise and their deeds are in the hand of God. Whether it is love or hate, man does not know. Everything before them is vanity. Since one fate comes to all, to the righteous and to the wicked, to the good and the evil, to the clean and the unclean, to him who sacrifices and him who does not sacrifice. As is the good man, so is the sinner. And he who swears is as he who shuns an oath. This is an evil in all that is done under the sun, that one fate comes to all. Also, the hearts of men are full of evil, and madness is in their hearts while they live, and after that they go to the dead. But he who is joined with all the living has hope, for a living dog is better than a dead lion. For the living know that they will die, but the dead know nothing, and they have no more reward, but the memory of them is lost. Their love and their hate and their envy have already perished, and they have no more forever any share in all that is done under the sun. Go, eat your bread with enjoyment, and drink your wine with a merry heart, for God has already approved what you do. Let your garments be always white. Let not oil be lacking on your head. Enjoy life with the wife whom you love all the days of your vain life which he has given you under the sun, because that is your portion in life and in your toil at which you toil under the sun. Whatever your hand finds to do, do it with your might. For there is no work or thought or knowledge or wisdom in Sheol to which you are going. Again, I saw that under the sun the race is not to the swift, nor the battle to the strong, nor bread to the wise, nor riches to the intelligent, nor favor to the men of skill. But time and chance happen to them all. For man does not know his time. Like fish which are taken in an evil net, and like birds which are caught in a snare, so the sons of men are snared at an evil time when it suddenly falls upon them. Wisdom superior to folly. I have also seen this example of wisdom under the sun, and it seemed great to me. There was a little city with few men in it, and a great king came against it and besieged it, building great siege works against it. But there was found in it a poor wise man, and he by his wisdom delivered the city. Yet no one remembered that poor man. But I say that wisdom is better than might, though the poor man's wisdom is despised and his words are not heeded. The words of the wise, heard in quiet, are better than the shouting of a ruler among fools. Wisdom is better than weapons of war, but one sinner destroys much good. Psalm 8. Divine Majesty and Human Dignity. To the choirmaster, according to the Gittith, a psalm of David. O Lord, our Lord, how majestic is your name in all the earth. You whose glory above the heavens is chanted by the mouth of babies and infants, you have found a bulwark because of your foes to still the enemy and the avenger. When I look at your heavens, the work of your fingers, the moon and the stars which you have established, what is man that you are mindful of him, and the son of man that you care for him? Yet you have made him little less than the angels, and you have crowned him with glory and honor. You have given him dominion over the works of your hands. You have put all things under his feet, all sheep and oxen, and also the beasts of the field, the birds of the air, and the fish of the sea, whatever passes along the paths of the sea. O Lord, our Lord, how majestic is your name in all the earth. Father in heaven, you are great and glorious. How majestic is your name. And you revealed your name to us, which is boggles the mind, Lord God, and fills our hearts today. You not only have the majestic name, not only do you have the glorified name, but you have revealed your name to us. And you've also revealed what the psalmist says, what David says, that we can look at the world around us and the universe, the billions upon billions of stars, the space that you've created. And yet, what is man that you care for him? Who are we that you're mindful of us, that you're constantly attentive to us? And yet you are God, because you have made us in your image and likeness. And in Christ, you have made us your children. And so we just thank you. Thank you so much for being attentive to us. Thank you so much for creating us. Thank you so much for sustaining us and redeeming us. Please receive our thanks this day, Lord. In Jesus' name, in the name of the Father, and of the Son, and of the Holy Spirit. Amen. Okay, so again, a lot of review when it comes to Solomon's life, at the end of Solomon's life, the wisdom of Solomon when he visits the Queen of Sheba, or she visits him, really, and other kings that come to visit him with Hiram, the ruler up in Tyre, who knows how to sail things well. We've heard these stories before. It's so good. I love the fact that we're getting a review of Solomon's life that we just heard in Second Chronicles, now here in First Kings. It's just, and not only is it a review, because, you know, remember when we were way back when in Deuteronomy and the book of Numbers, that was some review stuff, right? There was kind of retelling the story, but it's so accurate here in terms of, when I say accurate, what I mean is, and virtually word for word. I mean, yesterday, Solomon's prayer in the temple, well, 2 days ago, gosh, how long ago? Time flies, you guys. How long ago it was when, here's Solomon's prayer of dedication of the temple and how they dedicated the temple, how it's virtually identical in 2 Chronicles and in 1 Kings. Same thing with today in 1 Kings 10 and 2 Chronicles about the visit of the Queen of Sheba, which is so good. Just great review for all of us, as well as Ecclesiastes 8 and 9. There are so many things that I just want to highlight about Ecclesiastes, because it just seems to be one of those situations where the wisdom books are speaking wisdom, you know, that the wisdom books are telling us, are guiding us in a way of living life wisely. Once again, it can be really negative. It can come across as being negative, but it's not. What it is an honest assessment of how life actually is. That God's ways are inscrutable. We don't know what happens, that here's a sinner who gets ahead and here's a righteous person who doesn't get ahead. And yet, the same fate happens to them all. We all end up just dying. Remember, one of the big takeaways, one of the big lessons for the book of Ecclesiastes is this: if all there is this world, if all there is this life, it's meaningless. If all there is this life, then this life is meaningless because it all ends in death. If all there is in this world is meaningless because it just ends in death. Basically, if we choose to live a life apart from God and there's nothing after this, then it simply is meaningless, because nothing actually matters. Nothing truly endures. And yet we know that while time will erase all things, there is something more than time. This, that recognition, as the author of Ecclesiastes brings up again and again, that the day will come when no one knows your name. The day will come when you're completely forgotten. In fact, that's the last story that the wise one tells in chapter 9. He says, here's an example of wisdom under the sun. Great city, few men in it. Great king came against it, besieged it. It was going to destroy the city, but this poor wise man, his wisdom delivered the city. And yet I don't even know his name. Nobody knows this person's name. And that is, man, so good for us to know. I remember years ago, I have a spiritual director, and my spiritual director, he stopped and we were talking and he said, you know, you're going to be forgotten really soon. He was kind of out of nowhere. We were just talking about stuff. And he's like, you know, you're going to be forgotten really quickly. And I was like, oh yeah, Father, I know. He's a priest. He's a hermit back, basically lives up in northern Minnesota. And he meets with priests for spiritual direction, some other people for spiritual direction. And he just had that word that, you know, you're going to be forgotten pretty quickly. And so, you know, you're not Thomas Aquinas. And I was like, oh Father, absolutely. I am very much aware of this. And I don't have any problem with that at all. And I think it's because this wisdom of Ecclesiastes, you know, I think that any person who's living in this life has thought about their life and the impact of their life has already come to that place of, yeah, I get it. I get it. At some point, very soon, I will be completely forgotten, even by the people who are close to me. That's just how life goes. And that recognition of being able to be at peace with this is such a gift. It's a gift to any one of us to be able to be at peace with this, because I know, and we know that, yes, if all there is this life, then this life doesn't mean anything. But this life is not all there is. And this life matters. Your life matters. One last note in chapter 9, verse 11. Just so powerful. Again, I saw that under the sun, the race is not to the swift, nor the battle to the strong, nor bread to the wise, nor riches to the intelligent, nor favor to the men of skill. But time and chance happen to them all. Oh, so good. It is, it's not sometimes just a matter of you're the smartest in the room, you're the strongest in the room, you're the fastest in the race. It's just sometimes chance. Sometimes it's just to have this opportunity. And why did I lose? Well, because time was up. Time and chance happens to all of us. And again, that is so good, because rather than giving into our desire to control, we get to have the call to surrender. Rather than the desire to control, we have the invitation to trust. And yes, of course, we want to be as fast as we can be, as strong as we can be, as wise as we can be, as good as we can be. Ultimately, when it comes down to it, the call in every one of our lives is to trust the Lord and surrender to Him. That's so, so good. Oh my gosh. What a gift it is to be able to journey through Ecclesiastes with you. This is our second to last day in Ecclesiastes. Tomorrow, we're finishing up with the last three chapters of Ecclesiastes. And then the day after tomorrow, as I said, we're jumping in to our second messianic checkpoint with the Gospel of Mark. I am so excited. I'm praying for you guys. Please, please pray for me and pray for each other. My name is Father Mike. I cannot wait to see you tomorrow. God bless.

0: That was day 152 of Bible in a Year with Father Mike Schmitz. And now we'd like to share audio from a video called Why God Allows Us to Learn from Our Mistakes with Father Mike from the Ascension Presents YouTube channel.
1: Hi, my name is Father Mike Schmitz, and this is Ascension Presents. So years ago, I heard of a friend of my brother-in-law's. At one point, his parents had a unique parenting style where they wanted to teach their son responsibility, fiscal responsibility, so responsibility with money. And so what they did is they said, okay, what would it cost us as parents to raise you for an entire year, excluding like, you know, rent or heat for or like normal meals? But, you know, those things that like if you asked for a skateboard, you asked for, you know, we'd had to buy you new clothes or whatever it takes to raise a kid, right? They said instead of just buying those things piecemeal for him, they said, we're going to add it all up and give you that money that we would have spent on you in a lump sum. It's yours. Now, keep this in mind that it's yours to use to buy clothes and to, if you want a skateboard or whatever the thing is, right? Then that this is for you, but this is it. This is the whole for this whole entire year. So this young man, I mean, he was in early adolescence. They were teaching him this. And no, keep this in mind. I get that there's some parents maybe out there saying, that's the worst idea I've ever heard in my entire life. They should be arrested. Those parents locked up. Because what happened was this young man did what you would think any young man would do. I mean, his parents warned him, like, this is it. This is the thing. But he went out and spent all of his money in a relatively short amount of time on fun stuff, right? On non-responsible things. Then when it came to winter, he had a winter coat from the previous year. As an early adolescent male, he did not fit in that winter coat very well. And so he had to wear that the entire year. His jeans had holes in them, but he didn't have any money for new jeans. And he kept going back to his parents saying, can I have, you know, a new winter coat, a new jacket, new jeans, new shoes? They said, well, no, you spent all your money. Now, the important piece was the parents laid out the rules and they said, this is the amount of money. It's all yours. But we want you to learn how to use this wisely. In order to teach you how to use this wisely, we're going to allow you to experience the consequences of foolish spending. The next year, I guarantee you, the next year, what happened, and actually every year after this young man had, he knew the value of a dollar. We'll say it like that. He knew the value of a dollar. He knew what things were worth, not just what they cost. And from then on, he became really, really good at saving, really, really good at wise spending, just became really, really good at using money really well. But that's only because his parents let him experience the consequences of his decisions. Now, I'll go, another caveat, right? Sidebar here. They didn't just cut him loose, right? Like, he was still fed every day. He was still, you know, housed every night. It wasn't like they just like kicked him out of the house. You can't pay rent, anything like this. That wasn't even part of the equation. They taught him consequences in the context of some safety, right? Rather than him graduating high school and going out into the world and not having any idea of consequences and it all was on him. His parents taught this to him early. So consequences and actually letting someone experience the consequences of their actions is not a mean thing to do. It can feel mean, right? Obviously that kid, as he had holes in his jeans and maybe holes in his shoes and he's walking to school with a ill-fitting winter coat. Yes, that can feel mean, but it wasn't mean. They were caring for their son by teaching him that actions have consequences. Now, here's the thing for us. When God forgives our sins, we realize this, we have to understand this. God's mercy is infinite, right? Because God is mercy and God is infinite. Therefore, God's mercy is infinite. It will never run out. His forgiveness, he's never slow to forgive. He is quick to forgive. He wants to give us mercy. This is so important for us to know. We know the heart of God, the character of God. He wants to give us his mercy. That's who he is. But there are many times when God will not only forgive us, he will also allow us to experience the consequences of our sins in this life and in purgatory. Now, here's the thing. Because there's two kinds of consequences to sins, right? There's eternal consequences to sins, and there are temporal consequences to sin. Eternal consequence of sin is hell, right? It's eternal separation from God. But so Jesus Christ has paid that price. When we go to confession, when we receive his mercy, he pays that eternal consequence, the eternal price of sin. Hell, we get to be reconciled to him and live with him in eternity in heaven. But there are temporal consequences to sin as well. Or you might say temporary consequences to sin that God allows us at times to experience for a couple different reasons. Now, we see this in the Bible. Here's David as an example. David's sin with Bathsheba and then his murder of Bathsheba's husband, Uriah. that David and Bathsheba conceive a son, and he is born. And then God says to him through Nathan the prophet, your sin is forgiven, but your son will die. This is the consequence of your sin. Now, we can see this from our perspective and think, like, that is super unjust. Like, why does this child have to die because of David's sin? That's a whole other story, whole other video to look at. We also have kings in Israel's history who have committed some kind of sin. And God says, okay, I forgive you, but here's what's going to happen. Your line will pass away, or your kingdom will be, the kingdom will be taken out of your hands. So, like, what you have done in hardening your heart to the Lord is, yes, you're forgiven now. But the consequence is the people will experience the consequences of your decisions. And one of the things it reminds us of is the fact that even my private sin is not private, right? Even my personal sin, I'll say it like this, even my personal sin is not private. Because oftentimes our personal decisions, someone else has to pay for. I mean, think of how many times in our lives that is the case. My personal sin, someone else has to pay for. I just chose not to live up to my promise. I wasn't faithful to what I said I would do by showing up to work. Someone else has to take responsibility for that. Someone else has to pay that price. And there are temporary consequences. Even if someone says, no, I forgive you, it still costs them something. And one of the things it costs is not just maybe their time, getting back to the work scenario, but sometimes it even costs a little bit of their trust. Like, oh yeah, I know that guy. He doesn't show up for work. I know her. She doesn't tell the truth. There are consequences to our sins. That's one of the reasons why there's a difference between forgiveness and reconciliation. So again, you might forgive someone might forgive you. And so that means, we've talked about it in other videos in the past as well, that forgiveness is, I'm not going to ask you to pay me back. I'm not going to wait for you to give me what you owe me. So your debt is forgiven. I'm not going to wait for you to pay me back. But reconciliation is, now we're united again. Reconciliation is now what was divided by that sin, what was divided by that action of yours, that choice of yours, has now been reconciled, right? So we trust each other again. Our relationship has been reconciled. Our friendship has been restored. And that's not always the case. Because why? Because there are consequences to our choices. And God allows us, I think, these consequences for a couple of reasons. One is

0: learning about forgiveness, maybe as a kid, maybe your first kind of encounter with saying you're sorry. And you did the thing. And because of doing the thing, your parent or the teacher or whoever it was who was in authority said, okay, because of that, here are the consequences. And you said, no, but I said, I'm sorry. I remember being in this case, in this situation so many times where I had done the thing, right? I did the wrong thing. I broke the rule, whatever it was. And so they said, okay, yeah, well, because of that, you can no longer do X. And I remember thinking, but I said I was sorry. And the response of really wise teachers and wise parents is, I know you're sorry, and I accept your apology. I forgive you, but you made that choice, and this is the consequence, which is such a gift for us. Not only, again, because it teaches us, but also because it highlights the fact that our decisions matter. Your choices matter. You matter. All of this is meant to be an encouragement. Like all of this is meant to be an encouragement because if your choices, my choices matter for evil, right? And then we experience the consequences of our foolish choices. Then also God wants you to experience the consequences of your good choices. He wants even those private good choices, those personal good choices, where it's like, no one noticed this. No one seems to care about this. God notices, God cares, and your choices matter. And there are consequences. Even if you don't experience those consequences of your good choices yet in this life, you don't feel them. They're not as powerful because they don't pinch. Like the good consequences don't often pinch. Those good consequences are often unnoticed. But my just encouragement to you is this, not to hold God in suspicion and say, is this the time when he's going to let me experience the consequence of my sins? Because we're so afraid of that, right? We're so afraid of like the hammer of the Lord coming down on us. Do not hold the Lord God in suspicion. He loves you. He wants to give you his mercy. And even when he allows us to experience the consequences of our sins, that experiencing of the consequences of our sins is always oriented towards healing and growth, learning and responsibility, so we can rise up from those things with his grace, even more powerful, even more humble, even wiser. I hope that makes sense. But also, don't be discouraged. Don't be afraid of the Lord. His mercies endure forever. His mercies are every morning. Even when he allows us to experience the consequences of our sins, he is there with us in those consequences. He never abandons us, and he never will abandon you. For all those who doesn't present, my name is Father Mike. God bless.
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4: Catechism in a Year is produced and funded by Ascension and distributed on radio through a partnership with Spoke Street Media. The catechism used is the Ascension edition of the catechism, which includes the Foundations of Faith approach. You can follow along in any recent version of the catechism of the Catholic Church. A reading plan and all Catechism in a Year episodes can be found at ascensionpress.com/CIY or on the Ascension app. Yesterday, we were introduced to the seven sacraments: baptism, confirmation, Eucharist, penance, anointing of the sick, holy orders, and matrimony. Today, Father Mike unpacks the ancient saying, lex orandi, lex credendi, which means the law of prayer is the law of faith, and how that applies to the sacraments.
0: Hi, my name is Father Mike Schmitz, and you're listening to the Catechism in a Year, where we encounter God's plan of sheer goodness for us, revealed in Scripture and passed down through the tradition of the Catholic faith. The Catechism in a Year is provided by Ascension, who produced and funded this program. In 365 days, we'll read through the Catechism of the Catholic Church, discovering our identity.

0: in God's family as we journey together toward our heavenly home. Today is day 152, reading paragraphs 1122 to 1126. Just a short, five paragraphs. Not as short as tomorrow, though. Stay tuned. But today we have five paragraphs, 1122 to 1126, the sacraments of faith. Remember yesterday, we talked about how these are the sacraments instituted by Christ. And they're also sacraments of the church, right? They're by the church. They're for the church. They're by the church because the church is the sacrament of Christ's action at work in her through the mission of the Holy Spirit. They're also for the church in the sense that the sacraments make the church, but they're also the sacraments of faith. And the purpose of the sacraments is to do what? Is to sanctify human beings, right? To sanctify men, it says in 11:23, to build up the body of Christ, and finally to give worship to God. If we miss anything else from today, remember this piece. The purpose of the sacraments, they're not just rites and rituals that are empty. They're not meant to be hollow. They're not just simply things we repeat over and over again because they're common to us. The purpose of the sacraments is to sanctify men, to build up the body of Christ, and finally to give worship to God. This is what they are for. This is what they do. And this is incredible. Because why? Because as often as you and I approach them, those three things happen. When you and I participate in them, those three things happen. The world is sanctified, the church is built up, and God is glorified. And so as we enter into these five paragraphs today, this is call to mind the Holy Spirit and call upon the Holy Spirit as we talk to our Father in prayer. Father in heaven, we give you praise and glory. We thank you. We ask that you please help us to participate in the sacraments in such a way that, yes, this world is sanctified, that we're sanctified, that your church, the body of Christ, is built up and strengthened and mobilized. We also pray that you may be glorified above all in everything, Father. May you be known, may you be loved, may you be worshiped. May we give our hearts to you the way you have given your heart to us. Help us love you the way you love us. Help us love each other the way you've called us to. And help us to be yours. Help us to respond and walk in faith. Help us to do this in every moment of our lives. And particularly, help us to do this when we encounter you in your sacraments. In Jesus' name we pray. Amen. In the name of the Father, and of the Son, and of the Holy Spirit. Amen. It is day 152. We are reading paragraphs 1122 to 1126. The sacraments of faith. Christ sent his apostles so that repentance and forgiveness of sins should be preached in his name to all nations. He said, "Go therefore and make disciples of all nations, baptizing them in the name of the Father and of the Son and of the Holy Spirit." The mission to baptize, and so the sacramental mission, is implied in the mission to evangelize, because the sacrament is prepared for by the word of God and by the faith which is assent to this word. The people of God is formed into one in the first place by the word of the living God. The preaching of the word is required for the sacramental ministry itself, since the sacraments are sacraments of faith, drawing their origin and nourishment from the word. The purpose of the sacraments is to sanctify men, to build up the body of Christ, and finally, to give worship to God. Because they are signs, they also instruct. They not only presuppose faith, but by words and objects, they also nourish, strengthen, and express it. That is why they are called sacraments of faith. The church's faith precedes the faith of the believer who is invited to adhere to it. When the church celebrates the sacraments, she confesses the faith received from the apostles, whence the ancient saying, lex orandi, lex credendi, or legem credendi, lex statuat supplicandi, according to the Prosper of Aquitaine in the 5th century. The law of prayer is the law of faith. The church believes as she prays. Liturgy is a constitutive element of the holy and living tradition. For this reason, no sacramental rite may be modified or manipulated at the will of the minister or the community. Even the supreme authority in the church may not change the liturgy arbitrarily, but only in the obedience of faith and with religious respect for the mystery of the liturgy. Likewise, since the sacraments express and develop the communion of faith in the church, the lex orandi is one of the essential criteria of the dialogue that seeks to restore the unity of Christians. Okay, there we have it, paragraphs 1122 to 1126, day 152. Okay, I think this is pretty remarkable. If you're someone who is interested in evangelization, it's been a big deal in the last, 2,000 years, But it seems like there's been a resurgence. You know, this idea of we're praying for a new Pentecost, we're praying for the new evangelization. So we recognize the evangelization is what? Evangelization is the proclaiming of the good news. That's what euangelion is, good news. The preaching of the good news of the gospel of Jesus Christ. Of course, that's great. But remember what Jesus said in the Great Commission. At the end of Matthew's gospel, he said, go therefore and make disciples of all nations. Yeah, of course, making disciples, that's part of the evangelization. But he also said, right, he continues by saying, baptizing them in the name of the Father and of the Son and the Holy Spirit. So Jesus himself connects the mission to evangelize with the mission to baptize, right? The sacramental mission. So go make disciples and have baptism, right? So there is this absolute connection. Pope Paul VI, back in the day, he wrote this document called Evangelii Nuntiandi, or Evangelization in the Modern World. And he makes it very, very clear that not only in evangelization do we proclaim the gospel, right? We proclaim Jesus as Lord, what he's done for us. That's so important. It's necessary. But also, evangelization is incomplete unless it also involves the sacraments. Not just because Pope Paul VI says so, but because this is completely implied, if not overtly stated, in Matthew's gospel, when Jesus says, go therefore, make disciples of all nations, baptizing them in the name of the Father and of the Son and of the Holy Spirit, and teaching them to observe all that I've commanded you. So there is this deep and powerful connection between evangelization and the sacraments. So important. Why? Because the sacraments are there to bring the very saving action of Jesus present to us. They sanctify us. They build up the body of Christ. And they give worship to God. This is one of those things. We're going to talk about this hopefully a bunch of times over the course of this pillar. But I always will ask people, I usually say two. You know, paragraph 1123 says three. But I usually say, what are two things that the Mass always does, right? What are two things that the Eucharistic liturgy always accomplishes? And I say, actually, if you've gone to Mass before, I guarantee you know the answer. What are two things that happens at every single Mass? I'm giving away my tricks right now. And then I'll say, actually, I guarantee that everyone here at this talk, or everyone here at this place, you can tell me not only exactly what two things happen at every single Mass, you could tell me word for word in unison with everyone else here in this building, in this room. And I usually say it like this. I say, okay, if I were to say, pray, my brothers and sisters, that my sacrifice and yours may be acceptable to God, the Almighty Father, you would say, may the Lord accept the sacrifice at your hands for the praise and glory of his name, and for our good and the good of all his holy church. So that's it. Those are the two purposes, right? May the Lord accept the sacrifice at your hands. One, for the praise and glory of his name. Two, for the good and good of all his church. I'm paraphrasing that right there. Right, so there's that, the two things that happen at every Mass. For the praise and glory of God's name, God is glorified. And for the holiness of the church, the good of all the church, the world is sanctified. This is happens at every single Mass. This is the purpose of the sacraments, is to sanctify people, to build up the body, and to give worship to God. That makes sense. But saying this, the crazy thing is, when we approach the sacraments, we have a degree of faith. We're going to talk about that tomorrow, actually, that it's efficacious. The sacraments do something. So they presuppose faith. But when we come to the sacraments again and again, they also nourish our faith. They strengthen our faith. They express our faith. So here's an example. You might be struggling with something like, I'm really struggling to trust the Lord. That might be a recurring theme, or maybe even just a one-time theme in your life. Say, I'm really struggling to trust the Lord, and I just am having a tough time handing my heart over to him. So what do I do? Well, you pray, of course, and wrestle with that. I find that people will sometimes bring that to confession. They'll bring that to the sacrament of reconciliation. And I think, yes, this is exactly the right thing. The sacrament of reconciliation is a sacrament that, man, it's a sacrament of trust, right? It is definitely a sacrament where I'm saying, okay, God, maybe even the God that I'm struggling to trust is the one that I trust with my sin, right? The God that I'm struggling to rely on and just lean into is the one that in every confession I am relying on and I'm leaning into. Or maybe my struggle is with despair, right? Maybe I'm struggling with hope. Maybe I'm just like, I'm so tired of this battle. I'm so tired of my own weakness. I'm so tired of my own sins. I'm so tired of all of it, right? And I might wrestle with despair. Again, going to confession is choosing hope. If I'm wrestling with trust, choosing confession is choosing to trust. If I'm wrestling with despair, choosing to go to confession is expressing hope. And see, this is the crazy thing about 1123. When we encounter the sacraments, degree of faith, of course, but they also nourish our faith. They strengthen our faith. They express our faith. And so, you know, no matter what you're feeling, maybe you don't feel like you love the Lord. Like, my love has grown shallow. Go to Mass. The Mass is the most incredible expression of God's love for us. When we participate in the Mass, I was going to say, even if we don't feel it, but maybe especially if we don't feel it, there is something powerful that happens. Why? Because we recognize that love, while it can be a feeling, love is more than a feeling. I mean, there might even been a music group that got that right. Love is more than just a feeling. It is an action. So it's not just affective, right? Affection, but it's effective. It does something. And so when we go to Mass, my heart is feeling low, and I go to Mass, I'm like, okay, God, I'm choosing to love you, choosing to worship you. This is, you know, the Eucharist, the sacrament of love. I'm choosing to love you as you have asked me to love you. I'm choosing to worship you as you've asked me to worship you. And I'm telling you, when we encounter and enter into those sacraments, they not only presuppose our faith, but they also nourish our faith and strengthen our faith and express our faith. And that's why it's so important that we don't stay away from the sacraments when we're struggling, but we enter into them. Now, a couple last things. There is this principle, lex orandi, lex credendi. It's the law of prayer is the law of faith. That's what it means. Law of prayer, lex orandi, law of faith or law of belief, lex credendi. The church believes as she prays. And so we recognize that, yep, we have sacred scripture, we have sacred tradition, and we have the liturgy. And that liturgy is a constitutive element of the holy and living tradition. So it's not kind of this add-on kind of a situation. It's how we believe is how we pray, and how we pray is how we believe. Hopefully that makes sense. I just wanted to make a bullet point. The last note here says that in 1125, no sacramental rite may be modified or manipulated at the will of the minister or the community. What does that mean? That means that here in the West, we have this book called the Roman Missal. And the Roman Missal is, here is how the liturgy of the Eucharist is to be celebrated. And your actions are written in red, and what you say is written in black. And so you do the red and you say the black. That's what it is. So that sacramental rite is there. It's been given to us by the church. And it may not be modified or manipulated at the will of the minister. Like the priest can't go say, you know what, actually, we're going to do something slightly different this Sunday. Or the community. The community can't say, you know what we're going to do? We're going to do something different this Sunday. Why? Not because the church wants to be overly controlling, but because lex orandi, lex credendi, right? The law of prayer is the law of belief. We can't change something in how we pray without possibly at least expressing a change in belief. I don't know if this example is going to be helpful at all. So let me try it. If you look at like the alb, so the alb is a piece of liturgical clothing, right? It's the white robe that is often worn underneath the chasuble, underneath the deacon's dalmatic. Your servers might often wear the white alb. So that's that white robe. You can also wear a cassock, but when it's the alb, it's white for a reason. One of those reasons is if you look at the book of Revelation, you have John who's being given a tour of heaven by an angel, and he sees all these people dressed in white robes. And the angel says, who are these people? And John basically says, I'm not the one who lives here. You live here. You tell me. And the angel responds, these are the ones who have washed their robes in the blood of the Lamb. And so there's that sense of they could be martyrs, a sense that they actually could be those who are baptized. And so there's that sense of in baptism, we are made fully clean and hence expressed or symbolized by the white robe or the alb. Now, I've been in some sacristies or some, you know, back rooms or the basically we call it dressing rooms for the priest at church. And they might have like off-white albs or like brown albs. And that makes sense in the sense that some people are like, actually, you know what? Jesus wouldn't wear completely white. He'd wear like, you know, earth tones. And I get that. I understand that. But I'm changing a symbol. It's a small symbol, of course, but I'm changing a symbol. The symbol of the white robe is now I've been washed in the blood of the Lamb. But if I have a off-white robe or I have a tan or brown robe, it doesn't communicate the same idea, right? And so I can't change the symbol without changing the meaning of the symbol, or I can't change the symbol without possibly changing the meaning of the symbol. That example is just, it's pretty small, but it's an example of no sacramental rite may be modified or manipulated at the will of the minister or community. Not even the Pope, not even the supreme authority in the church can change arbitrarily the liturgy, but it has to be doing that in obedience of faith and with respect to the mystery of the liturgy. So hopefully that makes some sense. Today, we are just trucking through the sacraments of faith. And one thing to just keep in mind, all of this, is that you and I, when we encounter the sacraments, they're meant to make us holy, to build up the church and to give glory to God. We talked a lot about making us holy. I want to highlight that last part. Every time we approach any of the sacraments, God is glorified. Anytime we use the gifts of our Father, He is glorified. Every time, whether we feel it or not, whether we're fully present or not, we're just doing our best, the Father is glorified. And that's a gift that you can give to the Lord, the God who loves you and the God you love back every single time we show up to the sacraments. Let's do that. Maybe you might even have the chance to do that today. Maybe not today, maybe tomorrow. Either way, no matter what, today, we can say thank you to the Lord. We can choose to walk in faith. We can choose to hope. We can choose to continue to enter into His love. I am praying for you. Please pray for me. My name is Father Mike. I cannot wait to see you tomorrow. God bless.
1: That was day 152 of Catechism in a Year with Father Mike Schmitz. And now we'd like to share audio from a video called Developing a Clear Vision in Life with Father Mike from the Ascension Presents YouTube channel.
0: Hi, my name is Father Mike Schmitz, and this is Ascension Presents. I've been thinking about this and reflecting on this for quite a while now. Actually, it's been, a really long time. And I want to lead this off with some really, maybe harsh news or downer news, something that could be a dash of cold water as you're listening to this. But I believe it's true. And I believe that the truth is this. Most people who are watching this or listening to these words will get to the end of their life and realize they wasted it. And it's not just people who are listening to this or watching this. I think it's most people who are alive right now will get to the end of our lives. Many of us will get to the end of our lives and realize I've wasted my life. I haven't used it. I've wasted it. I haven't spent it. I've just thrown it away. I haven't given it away. I've tossed it away. Why? Because we haven't chosen to live a life of meaning, to live a life that matters. I have to have a goal. I have to have a vision. But so few of us have any sense of real vision of like, who is it that I want to become? Or even a better question, who is it that God is calling me to become? Have I spent any time, even within the last year, within the last 6 months, with that question? What is the vision that God has placed in my heart of who He wants me to be? Not what He wants me to do, not how many people He wants me to help, or how many people He wants to know who I am, how famous or how successful I can be. What's the vision for the kind of person God wants for you to become? Have you or I given even 1 hour's thought to this, 1 hour's prayer to God? What's your vision for my life? Because until we have a vision, we're living lives of aimlessness and ultimately meaninglessness. Interesting. As I was watching, I don't know if you could tell from the video, but for the last number of months, I've been watching a lot of YouTube fitness videos. I don't know if it shows. I'm just kidding, but not kidding. I'm telling you the truth. But I watched one that was on bodybuilders, and it was fascinating. Now, you might think, oh, that's gross or whatever. It's pretty cool because here's the deal. These people have a very, very, whatever you want to say negatively about them, they have a very clear vision for the kind of person they want to be or what they want to look like. And then all of their decisions are oriented towards that vision. Why? Because vision focuses our decisions. This is so important for us. Vision focuses our decisions. If I don't have a vision for my life, I don't have a vision for the kind of person that I realize God is calling me to be, I won't have any parameters or any principles to base my decisions on. So vision focuses my decisions, just like for those bodybuilders. They knew what they wanted to look like. They had a vision, and that focused their decisions. And decisions are so absolutely important because decisions determine our destiny. And here's the kind of the phrases here. Well, vision focuses our decisions. Decisions determine our destiny. And those decisions, if they're not oriented towards the vision that God has placed in your heart, then if I don't make decisions like that, oriented towards that, I'll get to the end of my life and realize I've wasted it. And that's kind of basically what we do, isn't it? I mean, some people say, I want more time. Like, no, I don't, I don't think you actually do want more time. Why? Because I have to ask the question, what do you do with the time you already have been given? We all know ourselves enough to know that we waste that kind of time. Every one of us has 24 hours a day, 168 hours a week. How much of that time do we use making decisions that are oriented towards the vision that determine our destiny? And how much of that time do we simply waste? Here's the crazy thing. We waste so much time not pursuing what we ought to do, but we also waste our time not even doing what we want to do. In fact, my buddy C.S. Lewis, he wrote in the book, The Screwtape Letters, the senior tempter, Screwtape, was instructing his junior tempter, Wormwood, on how they could kind of sneak into a patient's, you know, a person's life and not disrupt it massively, but just subtly take them away from the vision God had for them. The Screwtape is telling Wormwood, he says, if we can get this patient, we don't have to get them to do these terrible, terrible things. If we can just get them to dissipate their life at the end of their life, not living for the vision, not making decisions that determine their destiny, we'll let them get to the end of his life. He'll say, I now know that I've spent my life or wasted my life neither doing what I ought nor even what I wanted. How often are you and I in that position? We don't even choose what we want it. We don't even choose what we like. We just choose what's there. It's on Netflix. Here's some this, that, the other thing. And we just go to that thing. We don't spend our time. We waste our time. And if I'm just wasting my time, I will end up ultimately wasting my life. And so here's the question. What can I do about it? Well, the first is I need to have a vision. I need to ask God, what is your vision for my life? Like, what do you want? And be really specific. God, what do you want me to look like in a year? I always ask our students that when they come to the first semester or first week on campus, like, how do you envision your life? What kind of person will you be? Or do you want to be? Or do you think God wants you to be at the end of this year? Okay, so that's vision. And vision focuses our decisions. So now, then second question, what are the decisions you need to make? It's like, I don't know, I can do all 1,000 things. Make it simple. What are the things that are currently in your life that are preventing you from that vision? You don't have to go to all the little details, but the obvious stuff. What are the things in your life currently that are obstacles to that vision? Things you do, things you've included in your life, relationships that are there. What are those things that are the obvious no's that are keeping you away from that vision? And to make a decision about those things that are obstacles. In fact, saying no to them. First thing, asking God, what is your vision for my life? Being really specific. Secondly, is to say, what are the obvious things that are getting in the way of that vision? And to say no to them. And the third is, what's one positive step I could take today that if I continue to take this step on a regular basis with consistency in a year, in 5 years, in 10 years, at the end of my life, not only will I not have wasted my life, I will have become that person that God has created me to be. Have that vision that determines, that focuses my decisions, and decisions will determine your destiny. We're almost here to Ascension Presents. My name's Father Mike. It's your life. Don't waste it. God bless.
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8: Family, a prayer that we pray together is a powerful prayer. 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Today we pray for those with autism. Our Father in heaven, we worship you, our Creator, who has given us the dignity of being your sons and daughters. 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Turn the challenges they face into great good for their souls and those of their families. 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Amen.
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0: In the name of the Father, and of the Son, and of the Holy Spirit.
1: Amen.
0: The grace of our Lord Jesus Christ, and the love of God, and the communion of the Holy Spirit be with you all.
1: Amen.
0: Brothers and sisters, let us acknowledge our sins, and so prepare ourselves to celebrate the sacred mysteries. I confess to Almighty God, and to you, my brothers and sisters, that I have greatly sinned in my words, in what I have done, and in what I have failed to do, through my fault, through my most grievous fault. Therefore I ask Blessed Mary, ever Virgin, all the angels and saints, and you, my brothers and sisters, to pray for me to the Lord our God. May Almighty God have mercy on us, forgive us our sins, and bring us to everlasting life.

0: Let us pray. O God, who through the folly of the cross wondrously taught St. Justin the Martyr the surpassing knowledge of Jesus Christ, grant us through his intercession that having rejected deception and error, we may become steadfast in the faith. Through our Lord Jesus Christ, your Son, who lives and reigns with you in the unity of the Holy Spirit, God forever and ever.
1: Amen. A reading from the second letter of St. Peter. Beloved, may grace and peace be yours in abundance through knowledge of God and of Jesus our Lord. His divine power has bestowed on us everything that makes for life and devotion through the knowledge of him who called us by his own glory and power. Through these, he has bestowed on us the precious and very great promises, so that through them you may come to share in the divine nature, after escaping from the corruption that is in the world because of evil desire. For this very reason, make every effort to supplement your faith with virtue, virtue with knowledge, knowledge with self-control, self-control with endurance, endurance with devotion, devotion with mutual affection, and mutual affection with love. The word of the Lord. In you, my God, I place my trust.
2: In you, my God, I place my trust.
1: You who dwell in the shelter of the Most High, who abide in the shadow of the Almighty, say to the Lord, my refuge, my fortress, my God in whom I trust.
2: In you, my God, I place my trust.
1: Because he clings to me, I will deliver him. I will set him on high because he acknowledges my name. He shall call upon me, and I will answer him. I will be with him in distress.
2: In you, my God, praise my trust.
1: I will deliver him and glorify him. With length of days I will gratify him and will show him my salvation.
2: In you, my God, praise my trust.

Jesus began to speak to the chief priests, the scribes, and the elders in parables. A man planted a vineyard, put a hedge around it, dug a wine press, and built a tower. Then he leased it to tenant farmers and left on a journey. At the proper time, he sent a servant to the tenants to obtain from them some of the produce of the vineyard. But they seized him, beat him, and sent him away empty-handed. Again, he sent them another servant, and that one they beat over the head and treated shamefully. He sent yet another, whom they killed. So too many others. Some they beat, others they killed. He had one other to send, a beloved son. He sent him to them last of all, thinking, they will respect my son. But those tenants said to one another, this is the heir. Come, let us kill him, and the inheritance will be ours. So they seized him and killed him and threw him out of the vineyard. What then will the owner of the vineyard do? He will come, put the tenants to death, and give the vineyard to others. Have you not read this scripture passage? The stone that the builders rejected has become the cornerstone. By the Lord has this been done, and it is wonderful in our eyes. They were seeking to arrest him, but they feared the crowd, for they realized that he had addressed the parable to them. So they left him and went away.

0: Today, the church celebrates the feast of St. Justin Martyr, an early church father and a convert to Christianity from pagan religion. And it's interesting that the word martyr is always mentioned in conjunction with his name, almost as if it's his surname. And the reality is that Christian martyrdom was a major part of his life, even before offering his own life in witness to the truth of the faith. Prior to becoming a Christian, he had a strong attraction to the subject of philosophy, and he pursued learning from different instructors along the way. And he was especially attracted to the teaching of the ancient Greek philosopher Plato, whose writings happened to be quite popular among the early church fathers. St. Justin himself writes in his work known as the Apologies, saying, "When I was a disciple of Plato, hearing the accusations made against Christians and seeing them intrepid in the face of death and of all that men fear, I said to myself that it was impossible that they should be living in evil and in the love of pleasure." In other words, the witness of Christian martyrs and how they did not reject the faith even while facing persecution, suffering, and death left a lasting impression upon Justin that sparked his own entrance into the Catholic Church. There is no way that Christians could do what is evil while at the same time risk suffering and death for the sake of what they believe. And the Catechism teaches about martyrdom in its section on bearing witness to the truth. In imitation of our Lord Jesus Christ, who bore witness to the truth before those who put him to death, the Catechism says in paragraph 2472, "The duty of Christians to take part in the life of the Church impels them to act as witnesses of the gospel and of the obligations that flow from it. This witness is a transmission of the faith in words and deeds. Witness is an act of justice that establishes the truth or makes it known." And the Catechism then quotes from the Second Vatican Council document, Ad Gentes, which says, "All Christians, by the example of their lives and the witness of their word wherever they live, have an obligation to manifest the new man which they have put on in baptism, and to reveal the power of the Holy Spirit by whom they were strengthened at confirmation." And then about martyrdom, the Catechism says in the next paragraph, "Martyrdom is the supreme witness given to the truth of the faith. It means bearing witness even unto death. The martyr bears witness to Christ who died and rose, to whom he is united by charity. He bears witness to the truth of the faith and of Christian doctrine. He endures death through an act of fortitude." And it's the martyrs that give the most powerful, eloquent witness to the truth of the faith by laying down their lives in imitation of Christ. And in 2024, the Vatican held a conference in Rome entitled "No Greater Love, Martyrdom, and Offering of Life," during which scholars, theologians, and religious leaders offered talks that explored the theological, historical, and cultural dimensions of martyrdom. And in his own remarks on the subject, Pope Francis outlined three fundamental elements that are usually present in the life of any martyr. The first element is that a martyr must accept a violent and premature death rather than renounce their faith. And this is certainly true for St. Justin Martyr, who chose to accept death at the hands of a Roman prelate rather than forsake the true worship of God for the worship of pagan idols. And Pope Francis remarks that even an unbaptized person can become a martyr for Christ by dying for Christ in this way. They are a Christian at heart who confesses Jesus Christ by the baptism of blood. And the second element of martyrdom is that the martyr is put to death by someone who is motivated by hatred of the faith or another virtue associated with it, such as the defense of justice, the truth, peace, or human dignity. And in the case of St. Justin, the Roman prefect expresses his disdain for Christianity throughout the trial of the holy martyr. And the third element is that the victim assumes an unexpected attitude of charity, patience, meekness, and imitation of the crucified Jesus. In his acceptance of death for the sake of Christ, St. Justin does not respond with anger or hatred, but simply offers his life as a witness to the truth that he firmly believes in his heart. In fact, when the Roman prefect Rusticus says to St. Justin, "If you do not do as you are commanded and sacrifice to the gods, you will be tortured without mercy." And Justin replies to this, We hope to suffer torment for the sake of our Lord Jesus Christ, and so be saved. For this will bring us salvation and confidence as we stand before the more terrible and universal judgment seat of our Lord and Savior. And thus the one who was greatly influenced by the example of the martyrs who went before him would himself become a witness to the faith by the shedding of his blood. And the Church continues to venerate the martyrs throughout history with great reverence and gratitude. The martyrs possess an intense spiritual vision that is beyond what can be perceived in this world alone. They have their eyes fixed not on the perishable, passing things of this world, but on the promise of the heavenly kingdom that is to come. They witness to the truth of the faith, not only by their death, but also by their manner of living. They are so imbued with the love of Jesus Christ that they desire the salvation of every person, including those who are persecuting them and putting them to death. And they give the most powerful witness to Christ and his mercy, who chose not to condemn those who put him to death, but to beg forgiveness and mercy for his executioners. And ultimately, the martyrs are the supreme witnesses of the love and mercy of Jesus, who laid down his life for his beloved. Let us offer our petitions to the Father in union with his Son, Jesus Christ, our Lord, who has called us to be his followers and to proclaim his kingdom to the world.
1: Now the Holy Father and all bishops and priests may be loving and vigilant shepherds of souls. We pray to the Lord. That government leaders may recognize Christ as Lord, Master, and Redeemer, and lead their people to the peace that Jesus promised to those who put their trust in him. We pray to the Lord.
2: Lord, hear our prayer.
1: For EWTN and for all missionary efforts that help spread the truth of our faith, that many souls may be saved through these apostolates, we pray to the Lord.
2: Lord, hear our prayer.
1: For the blessed repose of all who have died, that they may be ushered into the light of God's presence. We pray to the Lord.
0: God our Father, to those who go astray, you reveal the light of your truth and enable them to return to the right path. Grant that all who have received the grace of baptism may strive to be worthy of their Christian calling and reject everything opposed to it. We make our prayer through Christ our Lord.
3: Amen.

0: Pray, brothers and sisters, that my sacrifice and yours may be acceptable to God, the Almighty Father. Grant us, we pray, O Lord, that we may celebrate worthily these mysteries which St. Justin strenuously defended, through Christ our Lord.
1: The Lord be with you.

You are indeed holy, O Lord, and all you have created rightly gives you praise. For through your Son, our Lord Jesus Christ, by the power and working of the Holy Spirit, you give life to all things and make them holy, and you never cease to gather a people to yourself so that from the rising of the sun to its setting, a pure sacrifice may be offered to your name. Therefore, O Lord, we humbly implore you, by the same Spirit, graciously make holy these gifts we have brought to you for consecration, that they may become the body and blood of your Son, our Lord Jesus Christ, at whose command we celebrate these mysteries. From the night he was betrayed, he himself took bread, and giving you thanks, he said the blessing, broke the bread, and gave it to his disciples, saying, "Take this, all of you, and eat of it, for this is my body, which will be given up for you."

In a similar way, when supper was ended, he took the chalice, and giving you thanks, he said the blessing, and gave the chalice to his disciples, saying, "Take this, all of you, and drink from it, for this is the chalice of my

Therefore, O Lord, as we celebrate the memorial of the saving passion of your Son, his wondrous resurrection and ascension into heaven, and as we look forward to his second coming, we offer you in thanksgiving this holy and living sacrifice. Look, we pray, upon the oblation of your church, and recognizing the sacrificial victim by whose death you will to reconcile us to yourself, grant that we who are nourished by the body and blood of your Son and filled with his Holy Spirit may become one body, one spirit in Christ. May he make of us an eternal offering to you, so that we may obtain an inheritance with your elect, especially with the most blessed Virgin Mary, Mother of God, with blessed Joseph, her spouse, with your blessed apostles and glorious martyrs, with Saint Justin, and with all the saints on whose constant intercession in your presence we rely for unfailing help. May the sacrifice of our reconciliation, we pray, O Lord, advance the peace and salvation of all the world. Be pleased to confirm in faith and charity your pilgrim church on earth, with your servant Leo, our Pope, and Stephen, our Bishop, the order of bishops, all the clergy, and the entire people you have gained for your own. Listen graciously to the prayers of this family whom you have summoned before you. And your compassionate and merciful Father, gather to yourself all your children scattered throughout the world. To our departed brothers and sisters, and to all who were pleasing to you at their passing from this life, give kind admittance to your kingdom. There we hope to enjoy forever the fullness of your glory through Christ our Lord, through we bestow on the world all that is good.

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1: For those who cannot now receive Jesus in the Blessed Sacrament, we offer the following prayer. O my Jesus, I believe that Thou art truly present in the most blessed sacrament. I love Thee above all things, and I desire to possess Thee within my soul. 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

0: Let us pray. Refreshed by heavenly food, we humbly implore you, O Lord, that attentive to the teaching of St. Justin the Martyr, we may abide at all times in thanksgiving for the gifts we have received. Through Christ our Lord.
1: Amen.
0: Dominus vobiscum. 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

0: The Angelus.
1: In the name of the Father, and the Son, and the Holy Ghost. Amen. The angel of the Lord declared unto Mary,
2: and she is
1: conceived
2: by the Holy Spirit.
1: Hail Mary, full of grace, the Lord is with thee. Blessed art thou among women, and blessed is the fruit of thy womb, Jesus. Behold the handmaid of the Lord.
2: Be it done unto me according to thy word.
1: Hail Mary, full of grace, the Lord is with thee. Blessed art thou among women, and blessed is the fruit of thy womb, Jesus.
2: Holy Mary, Mother of God, pray for us sinners, now and at the hour of our death. Amen.
1: And the Word was made flesh.
2: And dwelt among us.
1: Hail Mary, full of grace, the Lord is with thee. Blessed art thou among women, and blessed is the fruit of thy womb, Jesus.
2: Holy Mary, Mother of God, pray for us sinners, now and at the hour of our death. Amen.
1: Pray for us, Holy Mother of God,
2: that we may be made worthy of the promises of Christ.
1: Let us pray.

0: This is Father Wayne Sattler. Join me as I now reflect upon these seven petitions which are made in the Our Father. Our Father, who art in heaven, hallowed be thy name. With these words in my heart, I become aware of just who I am talking to. I'm talking to my Father in heaven, who is Almighty God. And with those words, his name can become hallowed, which means holy, in my heart as I pray them, that I recognize that this is no ordinary name. This is my Father who has a consecrated place in my heart. Thy kingdom come. We want Christ's kingdom to come into our hearts. We want him to truly be the king of what I think of, the king of what I say, the king of what I do. He told us that his kingdom is now present on earth, and with these words, as the words of Christ, they can come into our hearts at that moment. Thy will be done, on earth as it is in heaven. Jesus knows that the only way that any of us will truly be happy or fulfilled is when God's will is done on earth as it is in heaven. Jesus alone knows how God's will is done in heaven, because that's the only thing that happens in heaven is God's will, and he knows the true fulfillment of each one of them who are there doing God's will constantly. In this line, we pray that we might enter into a taste of that same blessedness of heaven by allowing his will to be done on earth. Give us this day our daily bread. This is a profound renewal of the truth in our heart that God provides us with every good thing. We are reminded that in the third Eucharistic prayer, he is the giver of every good gift. And in this prayer, we renew in our hearts that the bread with which we need to be sustained, the true bread that comes down from heaven and gives us eternal life, is given to us daily. And we need to be renewed in that beautiful truth that Christ will give us daily the bread that we need through the goodness of our Heavenly Father. And forgive us our trespasses, as we forgive those who trespass against us. With these words, we all know our need every single day to be forgiven of our sin, because we don't do the will of God every single moment. Then we need to be forgiven of those trespasses so that we can move forward. But the Lord also knows that what's very key to that, and something that he hopes that we might learn by him forgiving us, is our need to forgive those who trespass against us. If God can be so good as to simply wipe away our sins, as we pray in the psalm, too heavy for us are our offenses, but you just wipe them away, then we too in turn need to open our hearts up to that same peace that others can receive by forgiving them who have trespassed against us. So the same peace that Christ gives us in forgiving our trespasses, we then hope to be an instrument to for others. And lead us not into temptation. This can be an interesting line to pray. Why would God lead us into temptation? God does allow us to be tempted, and sometimes it's to strengthen us so that we can avoid those near occasions in which we know that we might fall into sin. He also knows that by leading us into temptation, that we might recognize more fully our need to be saved by him, that alone we will fall to our temptations. But we also know that he is a good God and that we don't want to be led to things that could become catastrophic. And so we do pray for him to lead us not into temptation, especially in those moments when we feel most tempted. But deliver us from evil. Amen. This is above all what God does. God sent his only Son, not to condemn us, but to save us, to conquer the evil one. None of us will avoid evil completely in our lives. We will all experience sin. We'll all experience darkness. We'll all experience discouragement. And we will be through many, many battles in our life. But in the midst of those, we pray for our Father to deliver us from evil so that we can continue to go forward in the path that leads to our ultimate fulfillment.
1: And now another soulful psalm from Deacon Harold Berg-Sivers. All right. Well, you know, it is time now, you hear that music, to break open the Word of God in the Psalms. And today we're looking at Psalm 15. We're talking about St. Athanasius. And this Psalm 15, of course, is in Book 1, so it was written by David. And typically this psalm is used like on the Feast of St. Joseph, when you, in the breviary, when it says there's a book of common prayers, like for holy men. And this is typically one of the psalms that's used for that. So I think since we're doing Athanasius and the MFVA friars today, who are also holy men, go to your favorite podcast network and download this Soulful Psalms podcast as its own way of just getting this segment just on the Psalms. And maybe you want to use it to reflect on God's Word. So Psalm 15, and again, we're using the Revised Grail Psalms. So this may be a little bit different than the version that you have, but it doesn't matter as long as it's all God's Word. And this was approved for use for the church in the liturgy prepared by the Benedictine monks of Conception Abbey. All right. So Psalm 15, the prescript of the psalm, very, very simple. A psalm of David. You can't get more simple than that. A psalm of David. And it starts, Lord, who may abide in your tent and dwell on your holy mountain? Right? So it's very interesting. It starts with a question. David starts this with a question. Who knows? David maybe was in reflection. Maybe he's meditating on the scriptures himself. And he's looking, maybe reading through the book of Deuteronomy, you know, looking at the law. And he's wondering, who is someone that, you know, well, he would later be called the man after God's own heart. But who is someone that abides in God's presence, who lives with God, like abide in your tent? So someone that lives with you, right? So how do we live in God? How do we live in his love? How can we dwell with God, right? On this holy mountain, of course, Mount Sinai. You know, in Jerusalem, right? It's called the city of, well, this Bethlehem and Jerusalem, both called the cities of David. So who's going to dwell in his tent? Who's going to dwell on the mountain of the Lord? So, and as he's thinking about this, he almost answers his own question, right? The rest of the psalm. Verse 2, whoever walks without fault. So walks without fault. So obviously, it doesn't mean be perfect, right? Because first of all, the word perfect isn't the word there in the Hebrew. But he who, I think, recognizes their faults and recognizes that when they make a mistake, they're ready to rectify that mistake and continue to walk with God. Who does what is just and speaks the truth from his heart, right? Who's not just regurgitating what he hears everybody else saying. Who's not acting like everybody else, right? You've heard me say this over and over again. We cannot think or act like people in the culture today, even if it means being persecuted like Athanasius was. We cannot sit by and allow this culture to continue to steamroll over us, to run roughshod over us, because we're not afraid to stand up for the truth. So we align ourselves with the words of David. We walk without fault. We do what is just. We speak the truth from our heart, right? And again, heart, leb in Hebrew, that's the place where your desire for God lives inside of you, in your heart. That's where we speak from. Not because we think we're smart, but because we are humble before God and letting God's wisdom work in and through us. Continues in verse 4. He continues describing this person who abides with God. Whoever does not slander with his tongue, all right, who does no wrong to a neighbor. All right, so now David, I think, here is doing a little bit of a reflection on the commandments here. The Aseret HaDibrot, the 10 words of God. Who does not slander with his tongue. Oh boy, we live in a culture today, we're just slandering, gossiping, talking about people behind their back. You know, almost, it gives us some kind of pleasure or enjoyment talking about people. If you got something to say to somebody, say it to their face. You know, if you've got an issue with somebody, what the scriptures tell us in Matthew's gospel? If you have something against your brother, the first thing you do is what? work it out amongst yourselves. So if you have an issue with someone, don't talk about them behind their back or talk to someone else about them. Have the courage to stand up and say, hey, I have this issue, or here's something I want to say to you, and just hash it out. You know, who does no wrong to a neighbor. Love God and love your neighbor as yourself. I think this is something that Dave is reflecting on.
2: Yeah, and as we reflect on, you know, our place in the workplace, how do we play out our faith, or even, you know, if we're in a situation where we feel like that we've suppressed ourselves or we can't really be that open, the question I always go back to is, God, why do you have me here? It's not just about a paycheck. It's not just about, you know, geographics. You know, what am I here to do? And sometimes I believe it's in our silence or even just in our presence that, you know, we may be at peace when the office may be swirling, right? You know, there's been staff changes or consolidation and what's going to happen? And you're at peace because God hasn't opened a door for you and he has you where he has you. So when you're wondering, why am I here in this toxic environment and these toxic people? Well, I mean, we're to be the light to the world. And so I love how this psalm ties directly into how we could be even just in the workplace, but then out into the world and how that can become infectious.
1: Yes, exactly. And that's an excellent point, Ace, because you just can't be a follower of Jesus in church.
2: Right.
1: You just can't be a follower of Jesus at home. We always have to be followers of Jesus in every aspect of our life, in every situation we find ourselves in.
2: Yeah.
1: The challenge that David's addressing today and that we're going to be talking about on this show is addressing the faith in the workplace. Well, David's not addressing necessarily the workplace, but he's talking about the kind of person we need to be if we are to bring the faith forward into this culture, into this society, into this, as St. Paul says, adulterous and sinful generation. How do we stand up and witness to the power of God even in the workplace, even when it means we may be persecuted, even when it means we may lose our job?
2: Yeah.
1: So what do we do? Do we just acquiesce? Do we just cave in? Do we just capitulate? And then I'll just go to confession. Or you know, how do you discern that? How do you discern what to do? That's what we're talking about today. And David continues, again, describing this man who abides with the Lord, who dwells on his holy mountain. Who casts no slur on a friend, okay? Who looks with scorn on the wicked, but honors those who fear the Lord, right? Who scorns the wicked, who doesn't go along with the culture, this culture of woke, this culture of confusion, this culture of divisiveness, this culture of anger and animosity, this culture of compromise, this culture of this cancel culture, this sellout culture. No, we scorn that. We look upon that with disdain and say, no, there's a better way, and that way is Jesus. But and the way David puts it, who honors those who fear the Lord. Now, fear, yare, in Hebrew means honor, reverence, and respect. So we don't give our respect to the people of the culture. No, we look down upon the people, not look down, but scorn the people of the culture. Not saying that we're better than you, but we have a better way of living. We have a better way of thinking, understanding what it means to be a human person, how we interact with the human family. That's what he's talking about. But we honor those who give honor, reverence, and respect to the Lord. And David even continues, who keeps an oath, whatever the cost. Ooh, this one might be a tough one, because especially if you're dealing with a marriage that's having issues, right? Who keeps your oath, who keeps your promise, your ordination promises, your baptismal promises, confirmation promises. Whatever the cost, we do not compromise our faith. Who lends no money at interest, so usury. Who accepts no bribes against the innocent. Such a one shall never be shaken. So this, to me, sounds like David's talking about someone who is counter-cultural, who is standing against what the culture is and living for God. And that's our clue for how we are supposed to live as well.
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2: EWTN Radio, in partnership with Ave Maria Radio, presents Christ is the Answer with Father John Ricardo. Father Ricardo is a priest and parish pastor in the Archdiocese of Detroit. He also serves as a consultant to the Archdiocesan Department of Evangelism, Catechesis, and Schools. Father Ricardo completed his graduate studies at Sacred Heart Major Seminary in Detroit and the Gregorian University in Rome. He was ordained in 1996. This episode is entitled, Next Step Number 4, Surrender. Today's show is program number 827. And now, here's Father John Ricardo. We hope you enjoy.
3: I love that song by Matt Maher, Alive Again. It's based, as perhaps many of us know, on the reflections of St. Augustine, who wrote what is, I think, the first autobiography that was ever written, his Confessions. Augustine is this incredibly passionate man. He oftentimes gets kind of a bad rap, if you will, as somebody who's he's just out there kind of carousing and was sleeping with, you know, all these different people. When in fact, Augustine was simply a man who was longing to find something to satisfy the desires that he had in his heart. Augustine was passionately in search of truth. He was passionately in search of beauty. He was looking for love. He had an incredible intellect, so he's trying to find answers by using his mind in various different philosophies and schools of thought at the time, and nothing leaves him satisfied. Then, of course, he has this mistress who he has this long-term faithful, if you can have a faithful relationship with a mistress, which gives him a son whom he names Deodatus, meaning gift of God. But he understands that as he's coming into the throes of conversion, that he's going to have to make a break with this woman because it's not of the Lord and it's something which is hindering him from living the life of freedom. It's not an upright relationship. And as Augustine encounters Jesus in all his beauty and all his majesty, he says to the Lord, as he's writing in the Confessions, late have I loved you, Lord. Or as Maher puts it in his song, I am alive again. Or maybe for the first time. Seems to me a fitting way to begin this as we're going to look today at the theme of surrender. Now, clearly, one of the big challenges in our life, one of the big challenges as Christians, if I'm really going to begin to live the life of heaven now, if I'm going to begin to live the life that God has created me for, the life that alone can satisfy me, then I have to, as we're going to see, take the hands off of the wheel of my life. I have to stop being the one in control. But here's the challenge. Who am I letting take control? So here's where reality hits the road for many of us. Countless baptized Catholics, of their own admission, would say they don't even know that they can have a personal friendship with Jesus. They don't know that it's out there. Somewhere along the magnitude of 40 to 50% of baptized Catholics don't know a friendship with the living God is possible. Well, if that's the case, well then, of course we're not going to surrender, because I'm not going to surrender into a void. I'm not just going to hand my life over to nobody or to somebody who I don't know or who I don't trust. We see this countless times with young men and women who are coming forward for the sacrament of confirmation. You know, on God's end, with regards to confirmation, he's doing something, but on our end, as we come forward to get confirmed, we're saying something. When you step forward in front of a bishop and in front of the whole church present there, and your brothers and sisters, you're saying, I'm serious about wanting to live my life as a disciple of Jesus. Well, that's really hard to do if you don't know Jesus. In fact, you shouldn't do that if you don't know Jesus. How can you give your life to somebody you don't know? That's why most first dates don't end in a marriage proposal. Sitting across the table from someone, bought you a fine meal. He looks at you and says, hey, I love you. Let's get married. Hopefully you would sit there and think, I don't think that can be true. You don't even know me and I don't know you. Who would I be giving my life to? So it is with God. We have to know him. And I think what this song does in a powerful way is it just has a way of conveying to us the absolute gratitude that comes from understanding the Lord's love. And he's been the one who's always been searching for us. He's the one who made me. He made me because he has a plan. His plan is he wants to give me abundant life. He didn't make me to be a plaything. He didn't make me to be a puppet. He didn't make me so that his life would be easier. Those are all, in one way or another, various ideas which surfaced in the pagan myths. That's not at all how we understand the dignity of the human person that God has created in his own image and likeness. God made us for friendship. And he's proven to us, above all, by his becoming flesh, by his going to the cross, he's proven to us that no one cares for us like he cares for us. No one loves me like God loves me. No one loves you like God loves you. No one's proven their love for you like God has proven his love for you. There's nothing left for Jesus to give. He's hanging on the cross. All of the fluid in his body has been poured out. He's like a washcloth that's been wrung out. There's nothing left. It's all there, lying at the foot of the cross, culminating in his heart being pierced and the blood and the water flowing out. He's exhausted, torn, stretched for you. And from the cross, he looks at you and looks at me and says, "Why won't you trust me?" This is the God who is inviting us to surrender. This is the God who's inviting us to let him take control of our lives. And because he has demonstrated to us like no one has demonstrated to us that he's good and that he loves and that he cares, well, then it makes it easier, maybe not necessarily easier to slowly begin to pry our fingers off the steering wheel of our life and say, "Okay, Lord, I don't understand everything, but I can see you on that cross, and I know you must care or you wouldn't be there. So I let you into my life." Let's have that as our goal right now. Jesus, come into my life. Help me to know you. Help me to know how good you are. Help me to know how much you care. Take over. I, like Augustine, want to be alive again.
4: Here is Father John Ricardo in the next Necessary Steps series talk on surrender.
5: So I often say to people that I don't have any original thoughts. I just quote what other people say. I have a great memory. Tonight is really going to be the proof of that, because there might not be a single original thought in all we're going to do tonight. I just try to pass on great teachers that I find to be very inspiring. Real quick, we got to go through this just because we're going to beat this into our heads, right? So the new lens is what? Making, molding, missioning disciples, Alpha 201, and missioning. What's missioning? Here's an example of missioning. Missioning is us who are going through Alpha 201 to make it a point to invite someone we know who doesn't go to church to go to Alpha next fall. That's missioning. That's at least an example. There should already be at least one person in our minds who, having gone through Alpha, we're thinking, I know they would get something out of that. It's tailor-made for Bob or for Sue. So that's missioning. Whether we're in high school or whether we're so far out of high school, we don't remember high school. So the Omega becoming saints, the scripture passage, 1 Thessalonians chapter 4, verse 3, this is the will of God, your sanctification. Remember, sanctification means letting God have possession of our lives, all of them. So we're trying to do a serious application of scripture to our lives so that even now we can begin to live the life of heaven. And we've looked at these obstacles so far: forgiveness, fear, suffering, and greed, all of which are impediments or obstacles to the Omega. So I got an email from somebody last week and said, you know, Alpha was so uplifting and it was wonderful, and this is just depressing. And I would suggest this is sobering. Alpha is something like this. Alpha is our experience of Jesus saying, come, follow. But sooner or later in the call to come and follow, Jesus says to those who have responded to the come to follow, now let me tell you what it entails. And we're like, oh, really? We hear over and over again in the Gospels that those who were following Jesus at a certain point, whether it was the Eucharist in John 6, when a number of people walked away from him, or when he lays out the charge to take up our cross, deny ourselves, and follow him, and people stop following him. That's, I think, what's analogous to what we're going through right now as we start looking at being molded as disciples. I don't know who it is who said it, but we all are, most of us are, I am, a cheap reproduction of a masterpiece, which from 200 yards away in low light looks awesome. But as you actually stand in front of, you go, wow, that's really cheap. I hope we aren't finding it depressing so much as we're realizing how sobering the work of becoming saints is. I've always loved this passage. Jesus says that the kingdom of God is coming violently, and men of violence take it by force. Which doesn't mean that we go pick up a sword and we compel people to convert or we kill them. That's not what he's talking about. What's the violence? We looked at a scripture commentator the week when we looked at fear, that commentary on the storm at sea. The scholar's name is Erasmo Leva Maricakis. I'll spell it for you later. And he, on this passage, he comments, it's a great line. He just says, it's really important to understand that the kingdom of God does not fall upon us like rain. Meaning what? The violence that Jesus is talking about is the violence that we have to do to ourselves. Today's gospel, if you were at Mass today or if you read the scriptures today, Jesus says, it's not what goes into a person that makes them defiled. So food can't make you defiled, which is good news on a night with Swedish meatballs. It's what comes out of a person that defiles them. And then Jesus tells us it's what's in the heart that is the problem. And within man's heart and woman's heart is what? Immorality, greed, licentiousness, and all these things which plague us. So the violence that we have to do is to ourselves, to my will. That's the challenge. And so if you're feeling that, don't be depressed by that. Realize that you're hearing the gospel. That's what's happening. We're hearing the gospel. And the gospel is a call to convert. And there is within all of us a will which is bent, which quite frankly doesn't want to convert. So tonight we're going to talk about surrender. And in praying about where we are and where we're going in the next 2 weeks, so the next 2 weeks we're going to look seriously at a couple of different dimensions of the life of heaven that we can really live now. But tonight really seems to be something like the linchpin between what we've done so far and then where we're going. If you remember early on, tonight was supposed to be on lust, but I really felt like the Lord just said we need to do something much more significant, if you will, with regards to where we've come to this point. And my sense is, again, tonight is a really serious night of decision-making. I think tonight is the night, quite frankly, in what we're doing in Alpha 201. I think it's a clarion call to take the hands off of the wheel of our lives. There's going to be a lot of thes, like the text, the book, the prayer, the model. The first is the text. So the text, it's only one passage really that I want to look at this week. It's Romans chapter 12, verse 1. And it's really only a part of it that I want to spend our time on. Paul writes, therefore, I appeal to you, brethren, by the mercies of God, to present your bodies as a living sacrifice. That's the operative passage. To present your bodies as a living sacrifice, holy and acceptable to God, which is your spiritual worship. That's the text. If you want to pray with a text this week, that's it. The prayer is the prayer of abandonment. Some of you might know this prayer. It's from Charles de Foucauld. He dies, I think, around the year 1916. I find it to be the single most difficult prayer to pray. I can't always pray it, in all honesty. I find it much more difficult than the line in the Our Father, forgive us our trespasses, as we forgive those who trespass against us. This is the prayer. Father, I abandon myself into your hands. Do with me what you will. For whatever you may do, I thank you. I'm ready for all. I accept all. Let only your will be done in me, as in all your creatures. I wish no more than this, O Lord. Into your hands I commend my soul. I offer it to you with all the love of my heart. For I love you, my God, and so need to give myself, to surrender myself into your hands without reserve and with boundless confidence, for you are my Father. It's very easy to find online if you just Google the prayer of abandonment. If you're looking for a challenge in daily prayer, I don't know of a tougher one. The book is this. It's small, for those of you who might be interested in those things. It's called Into Your Hands, Father, Abandoning Ourselves to the God Who Loves Us. And it's by a Belgian priest named Wilfred Stinnesen. It's an exceptional book. I've read it several times now. I'm rereading it again just this week. It's one of those books you could just dip the whole thing in highlighter. it's in many ways a commentary on the prayer of abandonment. I'm going to try to not so much summarize it, but glean some of the key points that Father Stinnesen makes in it. So we've had the text, the prayer, the book. The model is Jesus. This is Jesus's life. Jesus's life is one of surrender. Not just his earthly life. Understand, this is the Trinity's life. So, you know, Trinity Sunday comes shortly after Easter, and it's the Sunday after Pentecost, and we often go there, we hear all these talks about, you know, three persons, one God, people are trying to figure out how this all works, and we think, gosh, what an abstract, unrelatable, kind of esoteric principle. There's nothing more important for us to understand than something about the Trinity. Why? Because you and I are made in the image and likeness of God. So it's only to the degree that you and I understand something about God that we will ever understand who we're supposed to be. Who's God? Here's the most basic thing we can say about God. God is three. Three persons. Who do what? Who live perpetually in a life of reckless self-giving. That's God's life. God just pours himself out. The Father pours himself out to the Son. The Son pours himself back out to the Father. The love that is the relationship between the Father and the Son is so intense, it's another person, the Holy Spirit. What's that mean for us? That means that for you and me, we will find fulfillment to the degree we live like God. How does God live? Reckless self-giving. So when we say Jesus as the model, it's not just Jesus as he lived his earthly life and went to the cross. This is, if you will, a picture of how the eternal Son of God has always lived. He just gives everything back to the Father. That's our model. Hebrews chapter 10 says, when Christ came to the world, he said, sacrifices and offerings you did not desire, but a body you prepared for me. In burnt offerings and sin offerings you have taken no pleasure. Then I said, lo, I have come to do your will, O God. That's a quote from the Psalms. That's Jesus' life. The passage which is referred to outside in our Garden of Gethsemane. And he, Jesus, withdrew from them about a stone's throw and knelt down and prayed. Remember, this is my ma's, one of her favorite passages. Father, if you are willing, remove this cup from me. Nevertheless, not my will, but yours be done. So Jesus is the model. The perfect disciple is Mary. So we have the text, the prayer, the book, the model, and the perfect disciple. And the perfect disciple is Our Lady, who lives just like Jesus. I mean, she's embodied what it means to be conformed to him. Mary says to Gabriel, behold, I am the handmaid of the Lord. Be it done to me according to your word. Now, we don't usually reflect on how dramatic what happened in Mary's life was. But it's important to understand what we know from tradition about Mary. One of the oldest traditions, you know, the passage in the Gospels about the quote-unquote brothers and sisters of Jesus. Who are they? Well, we don't know for sure. We just know that they're not Mary's children, because Mary, from the first century, has always been understood to be perpetually virgin. So there's two answers which have been given traditionally with regards to the brothers and sisters of Jesus. Some of us know the tradition that they're cousins. That comes from St. Jerome, 400s. Earlier tradition, though, comes from a man named St. Epiphanius, whose nickname was the Hammer of the Heretics. So this is hardly some, you know, wacko bishop. So Epiphanius says, mainly based on Mark's gospel, that these other children are children of Joseph from an earlier marriage. Why? Because in Mark's gospel, when they're talking about Jesus, they say about Jesus, isn't this the son of Mary? Which, if you know anything about Middle Eastern culture, is unthinkable. Why? Because you never identify a boy by his mom. It's through and through a patriarchal culture. The only time you would ever identify a boy by his mom is if the husband had multiple wives. And so the earliest tradition about the brothers and sisters of Jesus is that they're children of Joseph from an earlier marriage. His wife has died, which is why so often in art, Joseph is depicted as being so much older. So the tradition of Mary is that Mary has been presented to the Lord. She's going to live a life of perpetual virginity. She marries Joseph. Joseph is going to care for Mary, but they're not going to live like husband and wife, which means she is never expecting to have any children at all. And she's going to do it out of love for God. She had her own idea of what she was going to do for God. And her idea was a good idea, a noble idea, a holy idea, a sacrificial ideal. It just wasn't his idea. So when Gabriel comes to Mary, that's why Mary says, how is this going to happen? I know not man, which doesn't just mean Joseph and I aren't sleeping together. Of course they're not sleeping together. They're married, but they don't live under the same roof together. Her answer is only understandable if what she's saying to Gabriel is, how's this going to happen? We don't intend to live that way, ever. So her whole life gets turned upside down from being consecrated virgin to being mom. Oh, and by the way, not just mom, but how about mother of God? The reason why I think that's so important is because we often do something similar, not as lofty as Mary, but we often make holy plans. We make promises to God. We come up with what we think will be really great things that we can do for God. They just may not be what he wants us to do. Thus sermon. So we got the book, the prayer, the model disciple. Thus sermon. Some of you know I am incredibly enamored with a Protestant minister in New York. His name is Timothy Keller. I find him to be an extraordinary preacher and a great author. He has a sermon called Everyone with a Gift. It's easy to find online. The date is August 30th, 2012. I'm going to quote him. I could just play the talk, quite frankly, tonight. We could listen to him. It'd be much better. But I'm going to rely on him a lot, him and Stinnison both. It's very worth listening to. Our teens just listened to it last week as part of a Bible study and I think set a real powerful tone for what we're doing. So back to the text, and then we'll look a little bit at what Keller says, and then we'll rip apart some of what Stinnison says. So again, to have the text in front of us. Therefore, I appeal to you, brethren, by the mercies of God, to present your bodies as a living sacrifice. Bodies here doesn't mean just the physical stuff you are. There is no separation for a Jewish person or Jewish understanding in Scripture of what it means to have a body. Okay, we are a body and a soul together. It's one word in Hebrew. It's nefesh. It would be better understood as like body-soul with a hyphen in between. You're not a body inhabited with a soul. You're not a soul that's imprisoned in a body. That's all Greek ways of thinking. That's not a Christian or a Jewish way of thinking. So to present yourselves as a living sacrifice, holy and acceptable to God, which is your spiritual worship. What's a living sacrifice? It's literally a living killing. And you thought it was depressing up till now. This is what Paul's urging us. Present yourselves to God as a living killing. Paul's writing to a culture, obviously, which is very familiar with sacrifices, whether it's the Jewish sacrifices, which took place in the temple, or whether it's the pagan sacrifices which took place in all the various temples that they had. So whereas we hear sacrifice and we think giving something up, first century pagan Christian world hears sacrifice and they think an animal being killed. Think Aztecs if you've ever been to Mexico. That's a sacrifice. So there's some similarities and differences between the sacrifices of old and what Paul is urging us to do. What's the difference? Well, the biggest difference is this. In the Old Testament, you take an animal, you put it on an altar, you take a knife, you slit its throat, it's gone, right? It's dead, but you're not. We just keep living. It's a living killing. So as Keller quotes this one, I think this is a great line. He quotes this one minister, the problem with a living sacrifice is that it keeps crawling off the altar. And we do, right? I begin my pulley hour every morning by just saying, Lord, here I am. I'm crawling back on top of the altar again this morning. I'm yours. I got to do this again and again and again and again and again. We all do. But doing this, and this is really key in tonight, doing this is what leads to life. That's key. Don't lose sight of that. What's the similarity between the sacrifices of old and what Paul's encouraging us to die? Well, the similarity is that something really dies. But as Keller points out in his sermon, don't think that this is just something like, well, if you're going to follow Jesus, you're going to have to do this, but if you're not, well, you're not really doing that any other way. We're all doing this right now. We're all presenting ourselves to something or someone as a living sacrifice. Could be any of these different things. What are we living for? What are we giving ourselves to? Are you doing it for your career? There are people who attack their careers with a fervor that puts Christians to shame. There's people who attack their degrees, whether it's in, you know, law school or med school or whatever advanced learning they might be going after, with a fervor that puts Christians to shame. They stay up later than everybody else. They get up earlier than everybody else. Why? To get the degree. Why? To get the job. Why? To get money. Which will get them what? Nothing in the grand scheme of things. Because that won't satisfy you. It's not what we're made for. So we do this already. Some of us are living, sacrificing for our careers, or we might be living for our spouse. Not loving our spouse, living for our spouse, or living for our children, or honors, or any of a variety of different things. But if it's not God that we're sacrificing our bodies to, whatever or whoever we are offering ourselves to is either going to do one of two things eventually: disappoint us or crush us. Because none of those things, good as they all are what we're made for. That's why everything has to be in the proper order. So Paul is urging us to surrender, to present ourselves, to abandon ourselves to someone who, as we keep saying, is unbelievably good and unbelievably trustworthy. Here's the proof. No one loves you and me like God loves you and me. No one has given you and me the reasons to surrender ourselves to him like he has. In that prayer of abandonment, the operative word is Father, not just generic God. Father. Father implies relationship. Father means I'm his child. Remember when we looked earlier, do not fear what they fear. We talked about Jesus and the Sermon on the Mount. Don't be like the pagans. What are the pagans like? The pagans don't know there's a God. The pagans don't know somebody cares. The pagans don't know that the God who made everything that is a Father who loves us beyond all telling. They don't know that. We do. Don't be like them. Don't be afraid. Your Father knows what you need, and if you who are parents know how to love your children, and you do, and you're wicked, Jesus says, then how much more will God, who is all good, take care of you? Those of you who are parents, the Lord allows to participate in a remarkable way in an understanding of what it means to love somebody because of the unique fashion that you have children who are your blood. But you didn't create them. You procreated them. You cooperated with God in bringing life. So if you understand love in the way that you do, and you do, that gives you a glimpse that I don't have because I don't have children physically. That helps you to understand something of what the Lord's love is like. So given this, you and I can trust. And this is key too in what we're talking about. Everything that we're doing is a response to the love that God has already shown. We stress this with folks coming into the church in RCIA. It is not about you and I somehow trying to measure up to God. Like, live a great

urging us to sacrifice, or rather God, through Paul, is urging us to sacrifice, something dies. What dies? Here's how Keller puts it. The essence of the Christian life is to put to death the right to live as you want. And if you don't feel punched in the gut by that expression, then you didn't hear me. The essence of the Christian life is to abandon the right to decide that you can live the way you want. You can't. I can't. Not if we're going to be disciples. Not if we're going to strive for the Omega. Not if we're longing for sanctification. Remember the model and the model's perfect disciple in the Omega. God's will is our sanctification. To have him take possession of our lives is what we're talking about. It's just that when you hear it said that way, you realize the cost a little bit more. Here's Stinnison. There can be so much escapism in our striving for a spiritual life. We often flee from the concrete, apparently banal reality that is filled with God's presence to an artificial existence that corresponds with our own ideas of piety and holiness, but where God is not present. As long as we want to decide for ourselves where we will find God, we need not fear that we shall meet him. We will only meet ourselves in a touched-up version of ourselves. Genuine spirituality begins when we are prepared to die. Could there be a quicker way to die than to let God form our lives from moment to moment and continually consent to his action? He goes on to say, the Gospels and spiritual literature point out various practices of importance on the journey to God. We're told to deny ourselves, forgive one another, carry our cross, fast, and give alms. We must also love our neighbor, pray with others in private, bring our troubles to the Lord, and be peacemakers. All of these things have their place, and nothing may be overlooked, but they may cause us to feel confused and divided. We might even ask ourselves where we will find the strength to do all that's required. In spiritual reading, we are instructed about a balanced asceticism. The mass readings of the day tell of prayer, and the retreat master speaks about love. We're pulled in different directions. And instead of finding peace, we become restless. That's why I think tonight's so significant. My hunch is that that's where some of us are right now. We're just kind of looking at all these different things that are taking place in our lives that we've been talking about. It's like, ugh, how am I going to be able to do this? What we need most is a central idea, something so basic and comprehensive that it encompasses everything else. In my opinion, this is Stinnison. That central idea is surrender. The life of Jesus shows us that it is acceptable to choose surrender as a unifying idea. And then listen to this line that he says. Abandonment is truly the Alpha and Omega in his life. Abandon comes from an old French word, two words, which has the sense of giving into the control of another. People sometimes say to me, I would like to be a Christian, but will I have to do this? And then there's a variety of this's, right? Jesus himself tells us to count the cost of discipleship. Where does he do that? Someone comes up to Jesus in the Gospels and says, Lord, I'll follow you wherever you go. And Jesus says, foxes have holes, birds of the air have nests, the Son of Man has nowhere to lay his head. You still want to follow me? Another one says, Lord, I will follow you, but first let me say goodbye to my parents. Jesus says, no one who follows me, who puts their hand to the plow and looks back, is fit to follow me. It's almost as if in the Gospels, Jesus is discouraging us from following him. He's reminding us over and over again, do you know what I'm asking of you? Yes, I have abundant life, but here's the key. In order to get the abundant life, you can't have intimacy with me without surrendering to me. In fact, you can't have intimacy with anybody without surrendering to them. Those of you who are married know that. Anybody with a real friend knows that. There's no such thing as intimacy without surrender. So Jesus is telling us to count the cost, but I'm afraid many people want to negotiate the cost rather than count it. That is, they're willing to give up things, but they won't give up the right to determine what those things are. They want to be in a position to do ongoing cost-benefit analysis on various kinds of behavior. And we laugh, but we do it, which keeps them in the driver's seat, on the throne of their life, as it were. If you really want Jesus in the middle of your life, you have to obey him unconditionally. You have to give up control of your life and drop your conditions. You have to give up the right to say, I will obey you if I will do this. If, as soon as you say, I will obey you if,
That's not

0: obedience. What that's really saying is, you are my consultant, not my Lord. That again is from Timothy Keller. Stinnison helps us, I think. He reminds us that there are three, what he calls, stages of surrender or abandonment. I want to look at them really quickly so that we kind of can see them and then offer some questions. First stage. The first stage is simply to accept and consent to God's will as it is revealed to us in the circumstances of life. This is what he calls a passive stage. There's not a single moment, he writes, when God is not communing himself to us. Just let that hang in the air for a minute. In the midst of all the experiences that you and I have gone through in our lives, all the great goods and the really crummy things that have happened to us. And some of us in this room have gone through some really crummy things, traumatic things. This is not to say that God wanted those things to happen. What it's saying is that there's not a single moment that's ever happened in our lives where God has not been present, where he hasn't been revealing something of himself to us, speaking to us. Most of what occurs in our lives seems to happen accidentally and at random. Now and then, God reveals his presence. At times, we see the thread and we thank him, but he's always there. Everything, all the time, everywhere, speaks of God. Everything. Even creation. All of creation. The heavens declare the glory of God, the Psalms tell us. Everything reveals God. Even the events that happen in our lives. Even those that people willed for evil. Think of Joseph in the Old Testament. You know, some of you have seen the play, The Joseph and the Amazing Technicolor Dreamcoat. His brothers hate him. They sell him to slavery. He's sent to Egypt, the world power at the time. He's imprisoned in Egypt. A woman who's attracted to him, who's married, tries to sleep with him. He won't do it. She frames him. He gets sent into jail. You couldn't get worse for this guy. What's God do? God raises up Joseph through a couple of different circumstances that happen. He becomes second most powerful person in Egypt. When there's a famine in the Middle East, everybody comes to Egypt because they're the only ones with food. And who comes to Egypt asking this man for food? His brothers. But they don't know it's him. And at a certain point, after hiding his identity for so long, he finally looks at them and says, brothers, it's me. What you intended for evil, God used for great good. He's always there. Everything speaks of him, even evil. Everything that happens has a purpose in God's plan. He's so good that all that comes in contact with him becomes in some way good. And then Stinnison quotes St. Augustine, God is so good that in his hand, even evil brings about good. He would not have permitted evil to occur if he had not, thanks to his perfect goodness, been able to use it. And here is the example. Take my son, nail him to a cross, wait till you see what I do with it. I will save you through it. Second stage of surrender. Being obedient to God's will, being his obedient servant. This is more active. The first one is seeing God in everything that happens in our lives, all the circumstances and events. This is actually doing God's will. We obediently carry out what he gives us to do. We put our hands to the plow and we get to work. Jesus invites us to follow his path of obedience with him, and in the same way he did. If we ask a mature Christian to speak about his journey to God, it will always be a story of obedience, though the word itself may not be used. He has said yes to God, the mature Christian has. And at certain times, a more conscious, decisive, and perhaps more dramatic yes, which has borne fruit and led him to say yes again and again. Without a yes to God, nothing can mature in a person's life. If one's life is barren, the reason behind it is always the frequent repetition of the word no. Mary's the model for this. Psalm 123 says, behold, as the eyes of servants look to the hand of their master, as the eyes of a maid to the hand of her mistress, so our eyes look to the Lord our God. Stinnison writes, this is how Mary lived, with her eyes continually turned toward God. Her gaze was one single question. What would you have me do? This doesn't mean the stupid things like, Lord, should I put pepper on my omelet or not? And I say that because we often get scrupulous on these things. We know what Stinnison's talking about. If we're honest with ourselves, we know where we are. We know what the obstacles are. In order to do this, we must daily be striving to listen to God. We must not simply say prayers, we have to pray. What's the difference? When I pray, my heart's involved. It's much harder to pray than it is to say prayers. I'm guilty often of just saying prayers. You know, you get home, you talk to your spouse, your child, your friend, you know, and it's a conversation, words are being exchanged, but hearts are nowhere near each other. That's the image for saying prayers versus really praying, where my heart's engaged with the Lord, I'm listening to Him, and I'm pouring out what's going on in my life. Many turn to God only when they must make an important or definitive choice in life. They approach God as a computer, so to speak, who gives answers to certain questions. Often we don't get a clear answer when we ask God questions in prayer. We can stand there just as perplexed after prayer as before. But the secret of evangelical freedom from care is not that we surrender our life to God only at certain times. The secret is rather that we never leave God. If our sense of obedience has not developed by a continual assent to God's clear and certain will, we cannot count on being able to perceive His will when we find ourselves before a difficult and unclear choice. If I don't regularly, daily, persistently, intentionally strive to listen to the Lord about everything in life, then it's no wonder that when I've really got a big decision and I go to Him, I have a hard time hearing, because I haven't accustomed my ears to His voice. But we're not to understand this idea as if it meant we're puppets on a string. We're not. Remember who this is, who's talking to us, and who we're talking to. It's the God who made us. It's the Lord and the lover of our souls. It's the one who died for us. It's the one who made us to be divinized and to share in His own life. Not the God up there who's doing this with your life, saying, gosh, I wonder what I can do now. I wonder what pin I can stick into your life to make it painful, or make me some offering to appease me and I'll remove it. That's not God. God does not want people to obey like a machine. When God wants us to do a certain work, it becomes meaningful and dear to us. We ought to love it, the work that He's asking us to do, with the same love with which we love God. The third stage. Here, God does His willing through me. In the second stage, it's I who do God's will. I do it for Him. In the third stage, He uses me. He does it through me. St. Paul defines himself over and over and over again as a what of the Lord? Slave. What's a slave in antiquity? A slave was understood to be a living tool. That's how Paul sees himself. I'm a living tool in the hands of the one who sets free. And again, it's not a question of, well, I don't want to be a slave to the Lord. I want my own freedom. If you ain't a slave to the Lord, you're a slave to someone or something else, even if it's yourself. This stage presupposes that we have practiced the first two stages, accepting and obeying God's will, for a long time. But, and this is important, there ought to come a time in the life of every Christian when he is merely God's instrument and nothing more. So it's not like this is, okay, for those of us who want to be elite, you know, strive for the third stage, the rest of us, we just kind of like coast by with the first two. If we're serious about the life of discipleship, this is what we want to strive for. This is the goal. This is what we want to shoot for. This is what sanctification looks like. This is letting God have possession of our lives. In the third stage, surrender is much more radical and total than in the second. There, I refrained from choosing for myself what I would do. I tried to discover God's will and then carry it out, but it was I who did God's will. Now I offer to God not only my will, but also all of my potential, all the powers of my soul, so that He Himself may carry out His will through me. I don't know about you, but I find pictures or word pictures to be very helpful to take the concept and go, oh, that's what you mean. This is the analogy he gives. Before, it was I who played the violin. It was God, of course, who gave the score, and I obediently played what He gave me to play. But now I give the violin to God, and I let Him play. One hears that it's the same violin. It has the same characteristics and defects, but there's no similarity between the music I produced myself and what resonates now. God not only makes use of all the violin's possibilities, but He Himself reveals something of Himself in its playing. It's not that I've become more skilled. No, now an artist of the very highest grade is playing through you and through me, in his hands, resting on his shoulder. Being God's violin is something completely different from playing the violin for God. Now he does not content himself with deciding what I should play, but he himself touches the strings of my faculties. He can do that only when he has the violin in his hands. When my surrender applies not just to part of myself, but to my whole self. Remember the prayer of abandonment. I abandon myself into your hands. I offer it to you with all the love of my heart, and so need to give myself, to surrender myself into your hands without reserve. This is what you do when you marry somebody. You're overwhelmed by the love of another person, and you say, in response to the love that you have shown me, I have to give myself to you. There's no other logical thing to do. I surrender myself to you. That's what we do when we marry. So we have experience of this. When you surrender yourself to a man or to a woman, huh? It's a flawed man or a woman like you are, like I am. But now we're surrendering ourselves to him who loves us in an indescribable way if it wasn't for the fact that he's described his love by going to the cross. One does what God does and has always done when we surrender. The Father gives his whole life to the Son. The Son gives it back to the Father. And the Spirit is himself this life that is given and poured out. To give one's life is to die. For many, death is the moment when life is taken away from them. The moment when God, who wants to be our life, listen to this line, finally conquers the insubordinate person and deprives him of that life which in his greed he seized and made his own, though it was and should have remained God's. As a rule, God must use a little force to do this, because man resists right up to the end. But why wait so long with what must happen anyway, and which becomes tremendously richer when it is done willingly? Why not say with Jesus, "No one takes my life from me, but I lay it down of my own accord"? Stinnison closes his book with this testimony from a priest, which I thought would be a great way for us to lead into our table discussion. The priest writes, "For years, which seemed like centuries, I had a dream, even as a small boy. In the dream, I sat completely alone on the earth, completely alone. I saw myself sitting on that great globe, and then it began, the constantly recurring, dreadful anguish. The globe began to spin with raging speed. The trees cracked, the mountains collapsed, the oceans washed up out of the deep, and the wind howled in my ears, 'Let go, let go, let go.' I did not let go. I clung to the earth with my mouth and hands and feet, for I was afraid. What will become of me in this void, in this empty night? Never, never. Until I awoke wet from perspiration and anguish. Now I have let go. It was about 6 years ago. It happened not in a dream, but during the day, in the midst of reality, and I felt, now I am finished. Now anything can happen, sorrow or joy, anything. I loosened my grasp. I surrendered myself to God's will in something that became increasingly clearer, something that was a matter of life and death. I was dragged along into emptiness. I lost my bearings and my foothold. Such an experience can drive one insane. One could take one's own life. Everything becomes foreign to you. You really feel like you've lost your grip, lost. You must be saved, born anew out of blood and out of darkness. And when it has come to this point, everything becomes new, even a flower or a butterfly or the billowing of the wind in the reeds. But most of all, him. It's truly a matter of all or nothing. It's heaven or hell for a person. One becomes a person or an inhuman creature. You stand before the grace-filled choice, particularly after the incarnation of the Son. One realizes later that all of life was pointing toward this all along, just as the old covenant was pointing toward the new, as the night toward the day, as losing life toward gaining it. I write this for those who know it, so that they may rejoice with me in the Lord. and for those who are confronted with it, so they will not turn back. For the Lord is also shepherd in the night. He leads you through dark valleys, and your heart can only come to the place for which it longs through dark valleys. A hurricane of love is raging over the earth with his tugging, luring, shouting, let go, give in. In God's name, give in, all of you, together. We got three questions for the table. First, we are urged to make of ourselves a living sacrifice to God in response to all he has done for us. What right now am I making of myself a sacrifice to? In order for this to happen, for real, for me to surrender, huh? Here's the challenge in confirmation, right? Someone gets presented for confirmation, and God's doing all that he's doing, but on the young person's side, whatever age they are, they're saying in front of everybody who's there, I'm serious about wanting to live my life as a disciple of Jesus. That's what they're saying. The challenge is, how do you say that to somebody you don't know? That's been the problem, right? That's why Alpha and things like Alpha are so important, because they lead somebody into a deeper friendship with the Lord. How do I entrust myself into the hands of somebody I've never met? But unfortunately, that's what happened for so many of us who've just grown up sacramentalized but never evangelized. We did meet the Lord, objectively speaking, in remarkable ways. That's why we're talking about the sacraments at Mass right now on Sundays. But we didn't know it, many of us. We knew something was happening up there, but couldn't figure that out for the life of me. So in order for this to happen, I have got to have a real friendship with God. How does a marriage proposal like this sound? How about you and me once a week for an hour? Sunday, maybe 10 to 11. Anybody interested? Not on your life, right? But, you know, I'll send you a couple texts during the week. Maybe even send you a card. Friday's Valentine's Day, I'll send you some flowers. You know, once in a while, I'll send you something. But unfortunately, many people in the church, that's what they're trying to do. And they're wondering, gosh, why isn't my life different? Well, would that work for any other relationship? Of course not. So what's my life of prayer look like? I mean, for real, what's it look like? Third, who are my biblical heroes of abandonment? There are so many people we could have looked at tonight. Abraham, Paul, Peter. One of the things that's important in thinking of this, one of the things that I have to abandon is my past. One of the hang-ups for many of us is, you know what, I'm just not sure. I mean, I got some ugly things in my past. I probably at least have to get my life in order before I can really do this. Well, good luck with that. How are you going to get your life in order without God? Paul says in Philippians chapter 3, forgetting what lies behind and straining forward towards what lies ahead, I press on to take hold of the one who's taken hold of me. Remember what he's turning his back on. Murder? You think you got memories in your past? What do you think Paul's memories are? You ever heard somebody stoned to death? Heard it. Seen it. Had the blood splatter on you. He did. Forget about your past. If you've repented and gone to confession, it's gone. It's in the past. God doesn't remember it. Why do we? Have nothing to do with it. Jesus said to St. Catherine of Siena once, don't you ever look at your sin and your past without looking at my cross, because if you do, it will crush you. Anytime the evil one holds up in front of you or me what's in our past, don't go there. Go here. Lord, I repented of that. You know I did it. You can look right at the devil and go, you're right. I did that. I've repented. I'm forgiven. Go to hell where you belong.
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1: Here is Father George Wendler.
2: Whatever a society is in crisis, it becomes neurotic about its history and its future. It becomes neurotic about history by becoming nostalgic, trying to remember only the good things and pretending that things are good simply because they were in the past and nothing today can equal them. It becomes neurotic about the future by thinking that we can have a utopia and that the future will solve everything. Commingled with this is fear, a fear of the future. We can misuse the scripture by trying to see in the words, especially of the apocalypse, clues to contemporary events, politics, and when the world's going to end. Our Lord told us that when we put our hand to the plow, we should never look back. And he also told us that a faithless generation seeks signs and wonders, but only one sign will be given, the sign of Jonah. For Jonah was 3 days in the belly of a whale, and so Christ would be 3 days in the earth and rise in glory. We do not have to look to the past or to the future to understand the mystery of God. Yes, we learn from the traditions we've inherited from the past. And as Christians, we look ahead to the future. But we don't engage in neurotic and idle speculation. We don't make fantastic predictions. We don't agitate ourselves or arrogate to ourselves claims of special private revelations. We don't have to wander the world looking for signs about what lies ahead. We need to look to Christ, who is the Alpha and the Omega, the beginning and the end.
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5: 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Hear now Executive Director of Mission at St. Augustine's at the University of Idaho and author of the book, The Catholic Company Man, Eric Meyer.
7: Our great Catechism really is not just a moral sort of template. It's also a roadmap and kind of a historical document, talks about Jesus and fills in some of the things we don't know or don't see clearly in the Gospels. Like, for example, paragraph 534 talks about the finding of Jesus in the temple. Okay, finding of Jesus in the temple. It's in the rosary. We know about it. We hear it in Scripture, but this is cool. The finding of Jesus in the temple, paragraph 534, is the only event that breaks the silence of the Gospels about the hidden years of Jesus. And when Mary says she kept all these things in her heart during the years, Jesus remained hidden in the silence of an ordinary life. Can you imagine being the mother of Jesus when you know that something huge is coming? I mean, his public life didn't begin until his baptism by John in the Jordan, right? That's where 535 continues in the catechism here. We're talking about Jesus' sacramental and public life. But the finding of Jesus in the temple when he's like 12 years old and he's schooling the educated, the intellectual, the religious elite, with his knowledge, and his old man's a carpenter. I mean, they had to be wondering, what in the world is coming? Now, they were obviously joyful because they knew, but they had to be overwhelmed like any other parents going, wait a minute, we thought you were going to be a carpenter.
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8: This is Franciscan Media Saint of the Day for June 1st. Today we celebrate Saint Justin Martyr. Justin, who lived in the 2nd century, is the first Christian philosopher. His search for religious truth was a lifelong task. Born into a pagan family in Judea, Justin described himself as a Gentile. After years of studying pagan philosophies, including the school of Plato, he realized that the Christian religion answered the great questions about life and existence better than the philosophers did. Following his conversion, he continued to wear the philosopher's mantle. He combined the Christian religion with the best elements of Greek philosophy. In his view, philosophy was the teacher that leads one to Christ. Justin is known as an apologist, one who in writing defends the Christian religion against attacks and misunderstandings. Two of his apologies have come down to us, one addressed to the Roman Emperor and the other to the Roman Senate. Statements from his first apology are some of the earliest existing expressions of the Eucharist. As punishment for his staunch adherence to Christianity, Justin was tried and beheaded in Rome, probably in the year 165. There's more about the saints, along with inspiration and Catholic resources, at our website, saintoftheday.org. From Franciscan Media, this has been Saint of the Day.
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11: Good evening and welcome to The Journey Home. I'm Marcus Grody, your host for this program. Over the years, this great privilege I've had to host this program, I've had wonderful opportunity to interview many, many people, some who were never the least bit open to the Catholic Church, but by the mercy of the Holy Spirit, their hearts were opened, sometimes kicking and screaming, but then they discovered the beauty of it. And others of my guests were brought up Catholic and then left for a variety of reasons, and then often they know something's missing, and then they come home. Our guest tonight, Carlos Zamora, is what we would call a revert, for want of a better term. And what I'm excited about is Carlos is very much involved in a music that I'm not very involved in, but I'm anxious to learn more about. So what a great privilege, Carlos, to have you.
12: Thank you for having me, Marcus.
11: On the journey home.
12: It's a pleasure and an honor to be here.
11: It is great. And you came up from Texas, right?
12: From Texas. I live in the Dallas-Fort Worth area.
11: Okay.
12: I've been there pretty much my whole life. I did move away for short periods in high school, and then shortly after my wife and I were married, we're in Mexico for a short period of time.
11: All right. Yeah. All right. Well, let me back out of the way and invite you. Let's hear your spiritual. Let's start you way back.
12: Way back.
11: Where you came from spiritually.
12: Well, I am a cradle Catholic. I was born and raised Catholic. I'm a little bit older than I look. I was born in 1977 in Fort Worth, Texas. Both my parents were Catholic. My mom was actually a very devout Catholic. And my dad, I don't want to say he wasn't devout, because he did believe, and he, one thing that he did do is make sure that we went to church with our mother, even though he didn't necessarily attend with us. But he made sure we went. He made sure we went to our CCD classes and stuff like that. So I'm not sure why he didn't join us.
11: That's kind of a guy thing. I'm not, you know, it's not a thing for men. It's for...
12: I'm not sure what it was. I could only speculate. I think I think he might have been going through some struggles at the time.
11: Yeah,
12: just, you know, various things. But, you know, I think the thing about it with us is we kind of fell into I think what a lot of Catholics fall into is it started becoming going through the motions.
11: Yeah.
12: We kind of went to church, may or may not have listened to the homily, may or may not have realized what was going on, you know, at the consecration or any of those things. And even in CCD, you know, I remember going to the classes. I don't remember what was taught to me. I just, you know, it was kind of just going through the motions, you know.
11: Yeah.
12: And so I kind of fell away, I think, at an early age. Not fell away, but I became very nominal, I guess you could say, right? It was just going through the motions. I was going because I had to go. My dad was forcing us to go with our mom, and my mom wanted us there, so we were there.
13: You know, I was not a cradle Catholic by any means, but I was thinking, yeah, as you said, a lot of Catholics can fall into this groove. You go through the hoops. But it seemed to me that you could fake it by going to Mass or going through these classes and all that. But going to confession, you can stand in line and be faking it. Mm-hmm. You know, but once the doors close and you're sitting in there, I suppose you can fake it. But you had to say something.
12: Yeah, yeah.
13: I mean, what was your experience of confession as a young man?
12: Well, to be honest with you, I went to confession prior to my reversion to the faith. I probably went to confession 3 times in my entire life. And my reversion came later in life. I was already 30, 31 years old at the time.
13: Right.
12: So I went to confession before my first communion because we had to.
13: Yeah.
12: When my wife and I were married, I went to confession because the priest told us we needed to go to confession. I wasn't really a heartfelt confession, to be honest, right?
13: Yeah.
12: And then, you know, that was probably the only two times actually. Now I'm thinking about, and then my next confession, I feel sorry for the priest that had to hear it because I felt like I was there forever. It felt like 3 hours because it was my reversion confession. And that was around the time I was like 30 years old. But, you know,
13: but again, as a young child, you know, it was just another part of the rite of passage in the church. It didn't mean much for you.
12: Didn't mean much for me. I mean, I wasn't opposed to it. I just didn't know enough about it to really appreciate it or evaluate. You know, growing up, though, at the time when I was growing up in Fort Worth and Dallas both have kind of, you know, historically had higher than average crime rates and murder rates and things of that nature. And for a period of time when I was in middle school and high school, Fort Worth had the highest overall murder and crime rate per capita in the nation.
13: Wow.
12: And so... where I was, it was very, very, very easy to kind of get involved with, you know, gangs and drugs and those types of things. So that's, and not so much that I went looking for that, but a lot of the guys I grew up with got involved in that, and we were friends, so it was kind of natural to kind of get involved with it. And so we got involved in that at a real early age, you know, middle school, high school, and doing things we weren't supposed to be doing. And, you know, I don't want to get into all the gory details, you know, but you could probably imagine. We did a lot of crazy things, and not something we're proud of, but it's a reality of what we did growing up. And
13: it was about the money. It was about the maybe the prestige, about the power, but maybe the effects it had on those other people's lives didn't cross your mind very much.
12: No, you know, you're right. I think part, at least for me, part of it was I was a small guy. You know, I'm still not, you know, not a big guy. You know. And there was a period of time where I got picked on, you know, by guys in the neighborhood, guys in the area. Yeah. And when I started getting involved, you know, and started fighting back and started getting involved in these gangs and these things, people stopped messing with me. Hmm. And it just felt like it gave you some power. It gave you some type of a way to fight back, right? Yeah. And so that was kind of, for me, that's what it was. And then the more you get involved with it, the more you have to keep proving yourself. You know, and that was even with the music I started doing, you know, when, I guess for lack of a better word, when I started doing hip hop music, it was more along the lines of gangster rap music.
13: How'd that start?
12: Well, when I was in I've always loved hip hop music. That's just my thing. It was just, I remember back in third grade, the very first hip hop album I heard was a group called Run DMC. And my brother came home with a cassette tape. Let me hear it. And I was like, man, I was sold. I loved hip hop music from that time going forward. I started writing my own little lyrics. And in middle school and high school, we'd have these rap battles, I guess, you know, where you kind of battle
13: is
12: one
13: hip-hop
12: another.
13: Hip hop and rap, very,
12: well,
13: hip-hop similar genre.
12: I think hip hop is more of the culture. Rap is one part of the culture. So you have the break dancing, you have the graffiti, you have the rap. So hip hop is more of the culture, rap is more of the music.
13: Okay.
12: And so we'd have these rap battles. We'd have these, you know, we would rap at house parties or raves or, you know, things like that. But it wasn't really something I was taking serious. Like it was fun and it was cool. But I had gotten involved in selling some drugs, selling, you know, some dope and things like that. And so that was kind of where my money was coming from. Right. and music wasn't making me money. So I was like, this is fun, but this is making me money. And so I kind of got involved doing that a little further. And after high school, I actually got into some trouble in high school. And I ended up, my parents had me go live with one of my aunts down in South Texas to kind of get away from some of the issues I was involved with. Seeing, I was right along the border. So Laredo's on the border of Mexico and the United States. And so you see down there, we have a tendency to kind of blame Mexico for this drug trade.
13: Yeah.
12: But being there firsthand and being involved in that type of thing, there's a criminal element there from the United States and there's a criminal element there from Mexico. They're both there and it takes two to tango, right?
13: Yeah.
12: And I realized real quickly, I was like, well, I would see some of the horror stories that we hear about in the news,
13: yeah,
12: that we never really see. I saw some of those things happen firsthand, you know, just maybe not, you know, in person, but like I was right there a couple miles away from where it happened.
13: Yeah.
12: And so you realize how real it is. And that kind of scared me out of doing what I was doing. Because I didn't want to be held responsible, you know, for those, you know, having that blood on my hands, you know.
13: Or to be a statistic yourself.
12: Or to be a statistic myself, yeah. So when I came back from Laredo after high school, I tried to kind of get away from that. And my escape was doing music. That was kind of my escape. And at the time, this was mid-90s, late-90s, what was prevalent in hip-hop music was gangster rap. That was the prevalent thing. It wasn't the more... Nowadays, there's maybe not as much gangster rap involved. At that time, that was prevalent. So that's what we kind of got involved with. And
13: Still going to church once in a while? On the side during that time?
12: Yes and no. I did go, you know, in fact, it was kind of over a period of time, I kind of felt myself getting further and further away from the church.
13: Yeah.
12: Prior to going to Laredo, if I, you know, take a step back a little bit, like I said, I had gotten into some trouble, and my youth group, we would meet at the youth group's house, the youth leader's house, and they asked me to stop coming to the youth group because they felt like I would put some of the other kids in danger of being there. And looking back, I can kind of see the perspective looking back at it. At the time, I felt like they were discriminating against me. Like, they just didn't like me. They didn't want me there. I was really hurt by it.
13: Yeah.
12: I wouldn't have had admitted that back then. But, you know, think back, I was hurt. I was really hurt. And I felt like, you know, they just didn't want me to be there. So I kind of felt myself getting further away from the church already at that time.
13: Yeah.
12: And so...
13: And I suppose if your understanding of church was just the externals, walking in the hoop with no depth to it, then with all this stuff going on, I mean, why?
12: Exactly. Exactly. Because you don't, because a lot of the way that our, you know, Protestant brothers and sisters, they think, you know, they say, as long as you love Jesus, it doesn't matter what church you go to. You know, and I remember hearing people say that, and it made sense at the time. So I kind of felt like, well, it doesn't really matter if I go to a Catholic church or if I go to any other church, right? Yeah. And so I didn't go to any other church necessarily at the time, but I stopped going to the Catholic Church.
13: Oh,
12: I kind of found myself falling away.
13: Our guest is Carlos Zamora. But at this point, it sounds like you said you're starting to lean now towards music.
12: I started kind of getting more involved in music. In fact, at the time, there were not a lot of Latino rappers. And so I found myself hanging around with a lot of the African-American rap groups in the area. And I was the only Mexican kid there rapping. So we'd go around to these different clubs, different, you know, open mics and rap battles in different clubs throughout the state, Texas, I mean, Austin, Houston, Dallas, Fort Worth. And, but again, it just wasn't, you know, it wasn't making money. It wasn't paying bills. It wasn't doing anything like that. It was fun. And at that point in time, I met my wife. And I actually, you know, credit my wife a great deal for my reversion to the faith, because she kept me grounded. Mm-hmm. But at the time, I didn't want to be this guy that she had to worry about, you know, going out there, getting involved in whatever we were doing and having to wonder if I was coming home, mm-hmm, or if I was going to, you know, get in some sort of trouble. Because the reality is that I realized shortly that, shortly after I started doing hip hop music, that I was living kind of the same sort of lifestyle just in a different venue. I wasn't necessarily in the streets as much, but I was still doing those things at clubs or at bars or at, and we were involved. There was fights breaking out. There was things going on at these clubs and these bars. And like I said, you always have to prove yourself. So at that time, you know, when, you know, gang violence was a little more prevalent, if you were out at a club in Los Angeles or Chicago or, you know, places like that, and you'd say that you were this persona, you better be ready to prove that that's
13: who you are. In your words of your song.
12: Exactly.
13: Wow.
12: And you have to be prepared to prove that that's what you are. And that would be the case many times. Hmm. Which kind of led me back to my faith, because I was like, man, I shouldn't have to be going out there and worried about my life because I'm out doing music, this supporting my family, you know? And,
13: you know, what gets me, Carlos, is that there are a lot of guys that I'm sure that you were doing all of this with that didn't have these thoughts that you're having. I mean, it sounds like grace was touching you all along.
12: Oh, yeah.
13: Was awakening your conscience to this kind of a life. Is this where you want to be?
12: Yeah. Well, you know, in retrospect, I think that grace was always there. I never had a problem believing in God. That was kind of, I think that's kind of a grace in and of itself.
13: Right.
12: I always knew God was real. I never really questioned that he was real. But, you know, due to some of the things that I had been through as, you know, growing up, you know, some of the, you know, the things that I'd seen growing up, I questioned whether or not God loved me. Hmm. And that was my struggle. And I imagine there's a lot of people that might be going through the same thing.
13: Yeah.
12: It's not that they don't believe in God. They just don't know what to believe about God. And they question whether or not he truly loves them. Hmm. You know, and I tell that to people. I say, we get in the habit of telling people God loves you. But it's very rare that we turn the finger and say, God loves me. Hmm. And it wasn't until I kind of had I like to call it my come to Jesus moment that I really realized how much God loved me. And that's, in fact, I think that's what really brought me back to church, when I really realized how much he loved me and how much his church was there to bring me back to him.
13: You said your wife had a lot to do with that.
12: Oh, yeah. Yeah, my wife had a lot to do with it. I tell people all the time, my wife's faith is much stronger than mine. I had to get, you know, when I was having my journey back to the faith, I had to download all these apologetics materials and, you know, free college courses I'd find, and anything I could find, get my hands on, I'd, you know, reading books. And I had to fill my mind with that to be able to make my journey back, right? And my wife didn't need that. My wife's faith was just strong as can be the whole time. And we used to bump heads, you know, when I guess I should say, you know, when I first had my experience of coming back to the faith, I actually considered myself to have left the Catholic Church.
13: Right.
12: I didn't come directly back to the Catholic Church.
13: I was going
12: to
13: say, yeah, and that's a big part of your dream. We need to make sure we don't skip that, because you had this awakening.
12: Yeah, yeah. It was actually at a concert.
13: Okay.
12: At a gangster rap concert.
13: So you're doing gangster rap, and you're fairly successful at it, right?
12: We were. We had sold independently a little over 100,000 copies of our records and whatnot. And
13: wow.
12: We had done some touring, opened some shows for a lot of major, you know, platinum-selling hip-hop artists, major groups. You know, we had even, you know, done some collaboration work with some of the guys that we looked up to growing up. You know, guys who were hip-hop icons. You know, but it just wasn't fulfilling as much as I thought it was going to be. It wasn't. It was just, I still felt empty, and I didn't know what it was. It was actually at a concert, a friend of mine, and I'm still friends with him to this day, we still talk regularly. He had asked us to come perform at what he called an all ages event. He said, there's going to be 1,500 people. It's all ages. And I wasn't sure what all ages meant. Okay, man, you know, pay me. We'll be there. Come to find out, all ages is just another word. It's the cool way of saying a teenage event. You get there, well, we got there, and there were 1,500 people, but they were all middle school and high school age kids.
13: Oh.
12: And I'm in my mind, I was kind of disgusted. I was like, wow, we don't have anything better to say to these kids than, you know, all this filth that's in our lyrics, you know. All this profanity and all this, you know, the violence and stuff we were rapping about. And And I felt really disgusted, mostly with myself, right? And I told him, I remember clearly, I said, did you really book a bunch of gangster rappers to perform for kids? That's crazy. And I told him, you should be ashamed of yourself. And he looked right back at me and just really just matter of fact, just said, I'm not the one rapping it. You should be ashamed of yourself. And that just hit me like a ton of bricks. It was just like, I'm not even mad, you know? That's probably the realest thing I've heard. That you're absolutely right. I should be ashamed of myself. And I probably was laughed at for a long period of time after that, because we had a little VIP section that was sectioned off for the artists. And I remember walking back to the area and I ducked my head in shame on the table and I sat there and I cried. Mm-hmm. And I didn't know what it was. I just couldn't stop. And that was the night that I, you know, just dedicated my life to God. I was like, God, I don't know what you're calling me to or where you're leading me to, but I know this is you. And I know this is you trying to get me out of something. And so I quit doing that type of music at that time. That was the last time that we did something like that. And I didn't know. I'm sorry, go ahead.
13: Did your music then transition to a different topic level or what?
12: Yes, it did. Not immediately. It took me some time to kind of figure out what I was going to do, because at that point in time, music was my only stream of income. And I didn't know what I was going to do. I was like, what am I going to do now? I can't rap about this stuff. I can't make money off this. I don't need that blood on my hands, you know? And so I was like, well, I'm going to transition into doing Christian rap. And, you know, in fact, if I go back just a little further, So my dad and I, you know, I want to be real careful how I talk about my dad. I don't want to paint him in a negative light or in any way, but we didn't really see eye to eye on a lot of things. And he was never thrilled about the idea of me doing rap music, to say the least. That may be an understatement.
13: We might be like me. I don't understand it either, you know?
12: Yeah, yeah.
13: And we might just a negative view rather than giving it a
12: exactly.
13: chance.
12: You know? And so there was a point in time where, you know, he had said some things about my music and I wasn't happy about it. And I was like, Dad, why can't you just be happy for me? And I just told him, I was like, you know, I've got all this going on. I'm doing these events. I'm doing stuff with these artists. I'm you know, selling these records. I'm making a living, you know, And I told him, I still remember the words I said, I feel like God is just placing everything where it needs to be, you know, giving me all these things. And my dad said real clearly to me, he said, those things are not coming from God. God doesn't put those types of things in your life. God may have given you the talent that you have, and you're not being a good steward of it. And I was just like, I was floored. I was floored. And it was like, I couldn't argue with that. Because I knew he was right.
13: Yeah.
12: And that was really only a couple of weeks. Thinking back about it was really only a couple of weeks before that concert.
13: Wow.
12: So I think my dad was the one that kind of set that.
13: Planted a seed there.
12: Planted the seed. And ironically, it was my dad that wasn't as active in the faith growing up. Right?
13: Yeah.
12: Which is, you know, I think it's really telling about how important the role of a father is in our lives and whatnot. So that's really interesting. So, after I, you know, started doing this music, I said I was going to do Christian rap. I realized I don't really know anything about my faith. So I started kind of, you know, knocking on doors, talking to different people. We have a tendency to kind of think, you know, there's nothing wrong with me. There's something wrong with the church or, you know, so I started talking to, you know, a lot of Protestant, you know, evangelical, non-denominational people who kind of got into my head with a lot of, you know, very anti-Catholic ideas and you know, and I think they meant well. I don't want to, you know, look like I'm knocking them in any way. I'm not. But they planted those very anti-Catholic seeds in my mind. And so I started attending, you know, I really never really found a home. I kind of was church hopping the whole time. It was a period of about 2.5-3 years where I was just kind of church hopping. And I don't think I really ever considered any of those denominations or even the non-denominational churches to be home. I was just kind of trying to find where I belonged. And it was, you know, in doing the Christian rap music, you know, because I kind of pride myself on saying things from my life experience. You know, when I was rapping about gangster rap and, you know, those types of things, I had that lived experience. And I could write about that all day. And then, you know, and when I found out I couldn't really write about my Catholic or about my Christian faith, I was like, well, I gotta get this experience.
13: Right.
12: So I started, you know, getting involved with you know, these churches, doing events with them. And then I would catch myself saying things that I would hear them say, and I realized that doesn't quite sit well with me. There's something wrong with that, you know. And I would challenge myself to see why it didn't feel right. You know,
13: so that was your, sir. We're going to take a break a bit, but I want to hit you for the break. I want to ask you a question, because rap is a genre of music that, frankly, I don't understand a lot about. But, you know, my background, I've been a musician all my life, and a big part of that is folk music or rock, folk rock from the 60s, 70s, and 80s. And when you're a folk singer, generally when you're singing, you're not writing a song, you're repeating words that you've learned. So you could sing that song whether you believed in it or not. You know, it was a James Taylor song or a whatever. But it seems to me when I hear rap, especially when you said you had kind of rap battles, that you're being very spontaneous.
12: A lot of times.
13: Yeah. Very spontaneous, you know, quick rhymes, very rapid. Mm-hmm. And my thinking is that for you to write that, especially if it's spontaneous, it's got to come out in here.
12: Definitely.
13: So if you're singing and writing about gangster rap, it's in here.
12: Exactly.
13: So when you switch to Christian, you've got to change what's in here if you're going to have any lyrics come out.
12: Exactly.
13: I mean, that's what you're really talking about, not just, oh, I'll put these songs aside, let me get another box of songs to sing. This is deeper.
12: It's deeper.
13: In rap music.
12: Yes, yes. And it's, you know, it's got to come from a place that's real to you. It's got to, and like I said, it comes from a lived experience. That's what's beautiful about hip hop to me is, it's all about your experience, your life experience, and it's about being very genuine too. You know, the cool thing with hip hop music is it gives you a chance to kind of be very outspoken, as opposed to some other genres of music. Hip hop is supposed to be outspoken. It's supposed to be kind of in your face, and so. That's what I did. I filled my heart with that.
13: And that's what fascinates me. You, when you have this conversion that I can't be telling this stuff to these kids anymore.
12: Exactly.
13: That was not merely, I got to change which songs I'm singing. It's here. Because this is where it's coming out of.
12: Yeah.
13: But you can't just change overnight, okay, now I'm going to sing this music, because I got to reinvent what's going on inside of me so that what comes out of that is, at this point, it's Christian.
12: It is.
13: Christian rap. You're not Catholic yet, but at least you're, and what you're saying is that what you're learning about your Christian faith is not exactly what you learned growing up, you know?
12: Yeah.
13: So we're going to pause there, though, because I want to jump right back into that when we come back after the break. And I do want to mention to the audience that Carlos's story, his conversion story, interview is on our website. So if you'd like to hear read the whole story or other stories like Carlos, please go to the website, chnetwork.org, and you can find the details of Carlos's story. All right, we'll be right back after the break.
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13: Welcome back to The Journey Home. I'm your host, Marcus Grodi, and our guest is Carlos Zamora, a revert to the church. And we paused you in your story, where now you had an awakening to, you don't want to do this gangster rap anymore, but you're moving into Christian rap.
12: Mm-hmm. Yeah,
13: which means kind of a, if you will, a revamping of your whole insides to understand your Christian background, right?
12: Yeah, yeah. And I like I said, I like to be very sure of what I say when I say a lyric. You know, I want to be sure that that's what I really mean. That's what I really want to say. So, like I said, I would find myself kind of saying things that I heard other Christians.

0: in trying to, you know, improve myself with my lyrics. And I was challenged by somebody that, and I don't even remember who it was now, but I was challenged by somebody to read the Church Fathers. And I was like, okay, I don't know
1: I'm
0: why,
1: saying
0: but.
1: people are probably not thinking that most rap singers are reading all this stuff, but the truth is that behind it, you're doing all this research.
0: You'd be surprised about how intelligent and how articulate a lot of rap artists are. I mean, even on the secular side, even they might not portray themselves in that light. But I mean, it takes some intelligence to be able to put together a body of work with that many lyrics and that much content. It takes intelligence. And so a lot of those guys are very interested in that type of stuff. I like to tell people, not only did I have a conversion back to my, or a reversion back to my faith, but I kind of converted into a nerd. Yeah, I started just studying the fathers, and it's kind of the usual suspects, you know, the Polycarps and the Ignatius of Antioch and the, you know, St. Thomas Aquinas and Justin Martyr and Ambrose and those people, right? And then I remember specifically there was a pastor that I used to go to his church on Sundays, and he told me one day the Catholics believed that Jesus was truly in the Eucharist, in the wafer. He said, you know, Catholics worship this wafer, and why do you want to go? Like, why would you even want to be part of that? And I don't remember ever learning that growing up. So I was like, I don't remember learning that. Are you sure that's what they believe? He's like, I'm positive. They believe that that becomes the body and blood of Jesus. And so I guess in my arrogance, you know, I said, I'm going to prove them wrong. I said, I'm going to study this and I'm going to try to prove this wrong. And I only, you know, ended up proving myself to myself that it was true, you know, the true presence of Jesus in the Eucharist. And that, you know, at that moment, I still had a lot of questions in my mind. And in fact, one of my biggest, you know, obstacles, you know, was, you know, Marian doctrines and things like that, which I still hadn't settled. But I knew that if that was Jesus in the Eucharist, I was like, how can I say no to Jesus? You know, how can I be like, I know that's you at the altar, I know that's you in the Eucharist, but I like the way this pastor preaches, or I like the band at this church, or I like whatever the case is, right? And so I was like, I can't just say that I love Jesus and then continue to walk away from him in the Eucharist. And that's when I realized, I said, well, what do I need to do to get back in, you know, in my Catholic faith? And I realized that I was just really one good confession away from that. And then, you know, back to what we were talking about with the confession, this was the first time I had ever given a heartfelt confession. I went to confession, and I was there with that priest, and I actually made an appointment with him. I didn't go actually during the actual confession hours. I made an appointment with him, and I was real thankful that he took the time to, meet with me. And it was probably like on a late evening on a weekday sometime, and I was there with him for probably a good hour and a half, just talking. And I mean, I felt like I was there forever. But it was, you know, I was glad that I did, because I knew I was back home, you know. And I still had some things to sort out, Marian doctrines, you know, things like that. But those all kind of fell into place over time. But it's ironic, you know, that I credit my longing to be authentic in my music with making me come back to my faith. You know, I kind of credit hip hop music with bringing me back to my faith in a sense.
1: You had gone from being successful in secular rap. When you became Christian, did that affect your career in essence?
0: Yes and no. Like I said, it was my only income at the time. So I had to find a way to make income. I had to get back to getting a regular job, things like that. So I didn't have as much time to dedicate to the music. Some of the people that listened to my old music were a lot more supportive than I would have anticipated. So that I was still being asked to come out and perform at events, at a secular events. And I would say, you know, I'm doing Christian rap. Yeah, that's cool. Come out and do the Christian rap. And in fact, last weekend I did a secular event in Dallas with some guys that were in the scene that I was in, you know, back in the late 90s, early 2000s. And they're just supportive of what I do. And so that was really cool. Also, I'm trying to see how to word this here, but like, I kind of developed a little bit of a fan base, a little bit of a following. I hate to say the word fan base, it sounds kind of, but for lack of a better term, within the, you know, Christian rap music. But when I started calling it Catholic rap, I wasn't sure how.

0: they were going to, you know, take that. And the reason I started calling it Catholic rap was because every time I said Christian rap, people would assume I was not Catholic. They would assume I was Protestant. Because the reality is there's a huge Christian rap scene. There's very little Catholic representation on there. Very, very little. And so I really wanted to distinguish ourselves. And I told myself, you know, I know that if I say Catholic, that that's Christian. You know, even if other people don't know that. So I'm going to really distinguish myself by saying Catholic rap. And surprisingly, you know, and I did have some pushback for some people, but the majority of people were very supportive of that, even on the Protestant side.
1: Good.
0: Very
1: I was
0: supportive.
1: wondering whether that had,
0: Yeah, I still get invited to go to Protestant events regularly. And in fact, probably the last two or three events that I've done have been at Protestant events, and they know how Catholic I am.
1: When you're writing lyrics for Catholic rap, how does your Catholic faith affect the lyrics? Is it from a topical standpoint or the way morality is portrayed? You know what I'm saying? What
0: I think it's a little bit of,
1: is expressed in Catholic rap music?
0: it's a little bit of all of that. That's what's so beautiful about the Catholic faith. It transcends every part of our lives.
1: Yeah.
0: You know, the way we treat one another, the way we work in our professional lives, or the way we do our personal finances. You know, every aspect of our lives is affected by our Catholic faith. So we kind of like approach every topic from the perspective of a faithful Catholic, of a person that's trying to live out their faith. So some of our songs are very, you know, distinctly and very, very outright Catholic. You know, we might be rapping about. I have a song. Matt Swaim, who's also involved with the show, likes a song. It's called "O Maria." It's from the Foundation album that we have out. I call it called the opening act. And I challenged myself. I said, "How? I only had 12 lines to rap on that song, because it was a group of us." And I said, "I'm gonna put the four Marian doctrines. I mean, I'm sorry, dogmas, in one verse and see if I can do it." And I did. And I was like, "Well, who else puts, you know, the dogmas, the Marian dogmas, in a song, in a rap song? It's crazy." Anyway, some of the songs might deal with a little bit more with social issues, you know, in particular issues that we face, in our communities, you know, the Latino and African American communities, whether it be, you know, facing discrimination or facing police brutality, things like that. Or, and then some of the songs are not, you know, distinctly Catholic per se. They're kind of more generally, you know, Christian, where, you know, we can make a song about our families, about our wives and our children, where, you know, it's not necessarily, you know, distinctly Catholic.
1: Well, there's so many things that we share with our brothers and sisters. We talk about our Lord Jesus, you know, or the Holy Spirit, or
0: Yeah, exactly.
1: of course. Now, your stage name, C26, right?
0: C26,
1: Is there a
0: C2.
1: story behind that?
0: Well, you know, it's not much of a story, but so when I started doing music, I wanted a name that would kind of suit me, and every name that I would come up with as a stage name, I'd maybe run it through Google or something like that, and I'd find there'd be 10,000 other guys with that same name. I was like, "Man, what? I gotta find a name that fits me. Nobody else is gonna have." And my initials, that's too common, too easy. But then I was like, "Well, you know, the letter C stands for Carlos." And I was like, "The letter Z for my last name is the 26th letter of the alphabet." So I said, "I'll say C26." So in essence, it's my initials, but it's also a name that's going to be unique that nobody else is going to ever have. So if you Google C26, I'm the only guy you're going to find. And fortunately, nowadays, if you Google me, it's going to be. You're going to find something that's going to hopefully lead you back to the faith, or at least maybe help you grow in your faith.
1: You know, Matt and I were sitting there and wondering what's the source. We couldn't remember, and Matt thought, well, maybe it's from Colossians 2:6, and we looked up, and Colossians 2:6 is, as therefore you received Christ Jesus the Lord, so live in Him. I mean, it's a great. That's a great, you know, the way we've received Him by grace, that's the way we're called to live. And in essence, I was thinking, yeah, that kind of fits, because that's what you want to communicate in your music. What we've received, this is the way we're called to live it out.
0: And you know, living out the faith through music is I think, you know, what my calling is. It's just, you know, there's a lot of guys that do a lot of work, you know, in evangelizing and, reaching out to the youth. But I feel like in particular, my group and I were called to kind of reach out to the more marginalized youth, whether, you know, it'd be the urban kids, the minorities, the kids that may be dealing with some of the issues we grew up with, you know, drugs, gangs, prison, you know, those types of things. And so the group of guys that I work with, A Foundation is the name of our group. That's kind of where we have a really strong devotion to working with those particular types of youth. In fact, we are part of a ministry called El Padrecito Ministries, El Padrecito, which is Father Maceo Gonzalez. He's a Franciscan priest in California, Archdiocese of Los Angeles. And that's kind of his passion as well. So when I made my transition from doing, you know, just labeling Christian hip hop to doing Catholic hip hop, there was another struggle there, because it was something that it was kind of unheard of. There were some guys that were doing it already. There was a group called, well, not a group, but there was a label, a record label called Fat Mass at the time. And they had some stuff out, but it wasn't necessarily the same type of music. It was a little bit, it wasn't maybe as gritty or so when we started coming out, there wasn't a lot of guys doing what we were doing. So we had to kind of build everything from scratch. It was like we were starting our own genre in a sense. I don't want to say we were, because I kind of credit the first Catholic rappers to being Fat Mass and Father Stanford Tuna and Father Pontifex, people like that. They were doing it before we were. But I think we kind of built our own lane and we started doing that. And I had reached out to Father Maceo, because I was just trying to find guys who were doing what I was doing. He was doing this rap as a priest in California. And he was reaching out to the same type of people that I wanted to reach. So I reached out to him, and he got involved with what we were doing as Found Nation. And there's five of us in the group of Found Nation, five rappers. So we're a big group. Jokingly, we sometimes say we're the Catholic New Kids on the Block. But it's kind of funny. But, you know, he's invested his time, his money, his resources into what we do. And it's opened a lot of doors for us, because I think it helps people take us more seriously, because we do have spiritual direction.
1: Yeah.
0: Through Father Maceo, we do have a ministry that we're being held accountable by. It was what we say and what we do.
1: St. Paul said, "I've become all things to all people that I might save some."
0: Yeah.
1: Right? Mm-hmm. And I remember back in the 70s when I did a little bit of contemporary Christian music. Part of the reason was that we figured this music might reach people who listen to that kind of music otherwise.
0: Yeah.
1: And so they're listening to this kind of music, but through this music you can get the message in. I'm assuming that's the reason for Christian rap and Catholic Christian rap.
0: Yeah. You know, I think we all have gifts. We all have gifts, and whether or not we're a good or bad steward is what we gotta kinda, deal with. And I think there's sometimes people think that what we're doing is using hip-hop as kind of a ploy to kind of lure the unsuspecting listener into the faith, and that's not what we're doing at all.
1: Right.
0: You know, we were hip-hop artists prior to our conversions or our reversions, and we're just using the gifts, we're just rededicating the gifts that God gave us and using them in a different way. And that's why we kind of have a tagline that says authentic Catholic hip-hop, because it's authentic. As far as the art form goes, it's authentic. It's pure hip hop. It's real hip hop music, but it's very orthodox. It's as Catholic as can be. You know, very overtly Catholic sometimes. You know, and so that's why we have kind of have that tagline. And I think even if you're not necessarily Catholic, or even if you're not necessarily of the faith, maybe you're not even of the faith, I think that we can appreciate stuff that's real, that's genuine, that's coming from the heart, even if we don't agree with it.
1: Well, I think one expression of how your work and your gifts and your music was recognized is that you got a pretty major invitation once.
0: A couple of times.
1: Right.
0: A couple of times.
1: Talk about that. We're in World Youth Day, right?
0: World Youth Day, yes. 2013 was the first World Youth Day that we were part of. This is in Rio de Janeiro in Brazil.
1: Wow.
0: And we had never been to a World Youth Day, so I didn't know what to expect. And at the time, Pope Francis had recently become Pope, and it was close to his home of Argentina. And so there was 4.5 million people at the World Youth Day throughout the week, you know, that we were there. And it was mind-blowing to see so many Catholics and so many people from throughout the world. I mean, if you think of a country, we met people from there. I mean, if we met people from Afghanistan, from Antarctica, from, you know, all over the world. And it was crazy because a lot of these people knew our lyrics. They knew our music from all these different parts of the world. And it was really kind of eye-opening that we need to keep reminding ourselves that people are watching what we're doing. They're seeing what we're doing. So we have to be really careful about how we act in public, or what we do, what we say. And that was really, really interesting. And we had about four concerts during that week there in Rio. And I had to be real careful not to get on my high horse, because it was just such a great experience. And I think God humbled me at our big performance, because the three of the performances were smaller venues. And then we had a big performance at a big venue that got rained out pretty much. When we got there, it was pouring rain and nobody wanted to be out in the rain. And it pretty much, we performed in front of just a handful of people, basically. And that was, you know, it kind of humbled me and reminded me that, you know, we're not here for stage time. You know, we're not here. Yeah, God has given us this platform to use our gifts, you know, but we have to remember why we're using the gifts. What's the intent behind it, you know? And it's not for self-gain. It's not for fame. It's not for anything like that. And so that was really interesting. And then later on, you know, we weren't able to make it to Poland for the World Youth Day in Poland. But 2019, earlier this year, we were invited to come to Panama for the World Youth Day. Wow. In Panama City. And this time, we did have a couple of bigger, you know, opportunities on as far as stage time is concerned. So opening night, we were at the opening ceremony, performing in front of 250,000 people, which is by far the largest crowd I had done up to that moment. And I was like, it was mind blowing. It was a lot of people. It was nerve wracking, but you know, I had to keep reminding myself we're here, and it's not by accident. So you know, God wants us to be here. Let's do what He's calling us to do. And then later on that week, we were at a youth prison that Pope Francis also visited. Wow. So the day prior to his visit, we were with the same youth at the same youth prison doing some music and some talks, and got to eat lunch with the youth and hang out with them. And those youth prisons are tougher than our youth prisons, I'll say that much. Wow. They've got some pretty tough conditions in there. And the following day, you know, that was kind of in anticipation of Pope Francis' visit. So that was really, really interesting. And then the final night of the World Youth Day, Pope Francis had a vigil, a prayer vigil. And we were one of the groups that was selected to perform after the prayer vigil. So we were on that big stage with Pope Francis during the prayer vigil, maybe about 20 feet away from him or so. And then we performed that evening in front of over 600,000 people. And it was just insane to think about, you know. And to this day, we still get people that kind of reach out to us. Hey, I saw you at World Youth Day. That was really cool. You touched me, you know, and it helped me in my faith journey. So it's really rewarding.
1: You never know how God can open a door for you if you're willing to say, Lord, I'll do whatever you want me to do.
0: Yeah.
1: Right?
0: Yeah, yeah. We've also had some, the last two of the NCYC, the National Youth, National Catholic Youth Conference, right. NCYC in Indianapolis. We've been at the last two of those events as well. And so it's, you know, it's really rewarding, because, you know, you get out there and it never fails. You meet somebody who's struggling in their journey, how you can kind of be helpful in their journey.
1: That just, it reminds me of C26, as therefore you receive Christ Jesus, so live in Him.
0: Yeah.
1: And it, God touches us by grace, but our response is free. Mm. And I think back on your own journey, that you were having that gangster rap thing, and you just, grace was saying no, and you responded.
0: Yeah.
1: And look what God's done.
0: Mm-hmm.
1: I mean, that's powerful. That is really powerful. Got an email I want to go to. Clarissa from Atlanta says, what advice would Carlos give to someone who wants to know how to balance a deep love of music while not losing his faith? My son has amazing talent is considering making it a career path, but I'm concerned about it because become an all-consuming passion and his faith taking a back burner, or that it might lead him away from God altogether?
0: That's a good question, because it is hard sometimes to have to find that balance. But I think, my advice, just speaking from my own experience, is, figure out, you have to draw some lines. You have to really draw lines and say, this is where I kind of draw the line on what I will do and what I won't do. Find out what's pleasing to God and keep it within those boundaries.
1: Yeah. Yeah, it's an attitude of gratitude, yeah. Right? In other words, you're grateful that everything you have, it came from Him. And if you have that attitude, then even you realize the opportunities you have are from Him.
0: Exactly.
1: Everything. You're standing in front of, 16.2 bazillion people, and that's a gift of God.
0: Definitely.
1: Yeah.
0: Definitely. Yeah. And, just being there, I was listening to an episode of Catholic Answers at one time, and I remember one of the hosts, I listened to a lot of Catholic radio, a lot of EWTN. EWTN was very, very instrumental in my faith journey, in my, back.
1: You even watched this program once.
0: Your program, I mean, more than once. I watched it probably 2 or 3 times a week during my reversion. And in particular, there was a time where I heard a question from a caller, and they asked about whether or not we could pray to saints that were not canonized yet. And the answer was, well, somebody has to, because they have to consider, whether or not they had a miracle that was attributed to their intercession. And it dawned on me, and I was like, so I prayed about the whole Word Used Day thing to Pope John Paul II. Who had not been canonized at the time. And within a couple of weeks, we got the invitation to the World Youth Day. And I was like, man, that's pretty cool. So,
1: but that's exactly right. Yeah, the own, right now, Fulton Sheen and John Henry Cardinal Newman are, but it's only because miracles have been attributed to the intercession from the result of people praying for them.
0: Definitely. There was a program called the Sunrise Morning Show,
1: right?
0: That Matt Swaim was a part of.
1: Yep.
0: And I was telling him in a discussion we had that I listened to that program every day on my way to work when I was going through my reversion. It was an everyday thing, and I'm just so thankful for the ministry you guys do, for the ministry that EWTN does, ministry that all these different programs, because like I said earlier, you really never know who's watching.
1: Yeah. Yeah, it's like in your music, when you found that the people all around the world were listening to your music, you had no idea.
0: Exactly.
1: And so it makes us want to be responsible for what we do with our music, with our lives, because we don't know who's watching,
0: exactly.
1: Who's listening. We've got an email, another one, Marjorie from Texas. I live in a heavily Hispanic area, and I'm saddened when I see so many young people abandoning their Catholic upbringing. They're often lured by enthusiastic evangelicals and say that they are now encountering Jesus for the first time. How can the Catholic Church be better about ministering to people from Hispanic background, giving them a dynamic encounter with our Lord?
0: I think that we have to take into consideration that, different people are faced with different circumstances and wherever they're coming from. And I think we just got to have to really try to put ourselves in their shoes and, be relatable, come talk to people. You don't have to necessarily understand somebody's struggle, but when they can actually sense that you really care about the struggle, that's important. So, we want to just be real careful not to marginalize people, because I think that's the biggest turnoff in some of the Hispanic communities or the African-American communities. They feel sometimes like they're marginalized. And I think if they just want to feel embraced, and I think that's the biggest thing, is just to make people feel embraced.
1: I listen to your journey, Carlos, and you talk about your Catholic upbringing, and maybe it was all externals, but when you look back, there were an awful lot of seeds planted way back when. Your baptism and your confirmation and all of that was there waiting to blossom again later in life.
0: Definitely. And in fact, even when I was doing, the gangster rap music, there were always little hints of faith in there. I'd say things in my lyrics that were little hints of faith. I was never at a point where I just despised the faith or anything like that. I was always mindful. And I even in the back of my heart, in the back of my mind, I always thought and knew that what I was doing was wrong. I always felt, a certain level of guilt about what I was doing. So it wasn't like it was it wasn't as big of a jump as it, maybe it sounds like.
1: Yeah.
0: And I think that's probably the case with a lot of people. It may be not as big of a jump as it seems because, again, I think a lot of people believe in God, even if they're not living that life.
1: There's that struggle, that voice in England, and then over time they just push that voice back and back until they don't hear it.
0: And you know, oh, sorry, go ahead.
1: No, I was going to say thank you.
0: Thank you.
1: Glad to have you back, Carlos, because we're out of time.
0: I'd love to be
1: hear
0: here.
1: More about your stuff. Thank you so much for joining
0: thank
1: us.
0: Thank you for having
1: program
0: me.
1: And for your work that you're doing and your service to our Lord Jesus. Praise God and to his church. Thank you very much.
0: Thank you.
1: And thank you for sharing your journey with us. And thank you for joining us. I do pray that Carlos's journey is an encouragement to you. 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
11: A prayer for priests. Keep them, I pray thee, dearest Lord. Keep them, for they are thine. Thy priests, whose lives burn out before thy consecrated shrine. Keep them, for they are in the world, though from the world apart. When earthly pleasures tempt, allure, shelter them in thy heart. Keep them and comfort them in hours of loneliness and pain, when all their life of sacrifice for souls seems but in vain. Keep them and remember, Lord, they have no one but thee, yet they have only human hearts with human frailty. Keep them as spotless as the host which daily they caress, their every thought and word and deed, deign, dearest Lord, to bless. Amen.
12: Easter, the victory in which Jesus Christ breaks down the walls of alienation and leads us out into the open air, is to be heard continually in the sacrament of baptism. In this sacrament, he takes us by the hand. In it, truth speaks to us and shows us the way to freedom. Wherever baptism is celebrated, the reality of Easter takes place here and now. So the annual feast of Easter is an invitation to us to return to our own baptism, to seize the hand of truth, which reaches out to lead us to the light. To renew our baptism, and hence, genuinely, to celebrate Easter, the feast of liberation, means that we renew our acceptance of the truth of faith. It means entering into the light of this truth and, as believers, overcoming the darkness of truth's absence. In this way, we discover the real core of our freedom. Arise, Christ shall give you light. The Church's real ministry of liberation is to hold aloft the flame of truth in the world. Liberation is our continual and fresh acceptance of truth as the path of life set before us. The Church's real contribution to liberation, which she can never postpone and which is most urgent today, is to proclaim truth in the world, to affirm that God is, that God knows us, and that God is as Jesus Christ has revealed him, and that in Jesus Christ he has given us the path of life. Only then can there be such a thing as conscience, man's receptivity for truth, which gives each man direct access to God and makes him greater than every imaginable world system.
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1: 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And God lives in Him.
0: What a wonderful thing is our church. This whole network is built on trust. The essence of evangelization is to tell everybody Jesus loves you. We are all called to be great saints. Don't miss the opportunity. Everybody. Well, we always kind of have fun before the show, especially with our people who project me. I'm not sure what from yet, but they anyway, I try to stretch it out as much as possible and make them as miserable as possible so they gain merit. See? And if they can gain merit, then they'll have a bigger crown just because of me, see? I figure it out that way. I'm not too sure it works out that way sometimes. But anyway, you know, this is the Feast of Our Lady's Assumption. And a lot of people don't understand that. We get it all mixed up with Our Lady's Immaculate Conception, and it's different. And you say, well, why do you think that way? Oh, you're telling me, huh? Yeah, this will happen quite frequently when somebody tells me it's moving. It's a mental monstrance. Reminds me of the host, Blessed Sacrament. Anyway, Our Lady's assumption is something we're all going to have, you know? You think of all the people who've been born from day one, millions and billions and trillions probably, we're all going to rise. You know, your old bones can be moldy, turned to powder, and somebody turned them back into dirt, build a big building on top. How do you know what's under the ground? You don't know. I know this woman bought some property. She didn't want it because she heard it was a burial ground. And I said to her, so what? She said, people may be buried there. I said, they're probably buried where you're walking. It's like that little kid, you know, his mother said that we're all going to turn to dust. So he talked to her one morning at breakfast and he said, Mom, is that dust under my bed coming or going? Well, you don't know whose dust is under your bed. That's the way it is, you see. But God's going to bring it all together. You won't have all those warts on your face. You won't be bald if you're bald now. Imagine yourself having a big head of hair. Wouldn't that be worth going to heaven for? I mean, huh? You'll never be tired. I like that. I like that. I can't remember a day I wasn't tired. And there's nothing wrong with me. I just get tired. And you won't have a... You're going to look beautiful. You say, well... But see, a glorified body is beautiful. Do you ever notice somebody, you saw my baby picture, I don't know why they put my baby picture on top of the life book or whatever book it is. But anyway, I was 40 pounds at 18 months. Pretty heavy. Well, That was because my father got mad at my mother and pulled her hair for some reason, and she lost her milk, so I went on something called Draco. And I've been fat ever since. But I think fat is more to love. See? That's my reasoning. But you see, we're all made different. But at the resurrection, you look at your baby picture. Well, don't. Look at your picture like somebody sent me an old, what do you call these books you get after you graduate high school? Yeah. And I looked at me there, and I look at me now. I don't look like the same person. See? If you saw somebody at 20 and you see him again at 80, you're not going to recognize him. They're all different. You may say, well, the eyes are different, but they're all different. There's a change, see, in all of us. But you see Our Lady now, you say, well, why should she be so different? Well, because she was created by God. Before time began, he had her in his mind to be the mother of his Son, the Eternal Word. You can't even think for a half a second that the mother of God could be in the hands of Satan even for half a second. See, that would defile the temple. I mean, that's common sense. You don't need anything else to really realize that God's temple had to be absolutely perfect for his sake, see? So if you say, well, I don't know why she, I don't believe the Immaculate Conception, well, you're being a little dumb, because common sense tells you this was absolutely essential. See, we're all born with original sin. And we have consequences for original sin, even after baptism, you know. You manifest very young in life, jealousy, anger, oversensitivity. Little kids get really very angry. And some kids, they don't care. So we're born with a lot of things that, you know, are not like Jesus, see? And so we have to overcome these things. Our Lady was born absolutely created by God, conceived, and went her entire life never committing one fault or imperfection. And so what happens? Well, she begins to benefit by the same graces we will have without all that. We're all going to rise one day. You say, well, how will I look? Well, if you're going to heaven, you look pretty good. If you're going the other place, I don't think you want to know. You say, why? Because all the people down there are ugly, ugly, ugly. You know, we don't think of common sense things about hell. We just think of the fire and who's going to go there and God isn't merciful. Yeah, God's merciful. All the people down there want to be. You say, well, I don't believe that. Yeah, you do. Look at the newspapers. You know, if you go to a grocery store, you gotta put blinders on because of all the books they put in front. They're terrible. Boy, they look awful, these covers. You say, well, but that's not what God made us to be. Our Lady could never even commit one little sin. So what does she do? She benefits by all the graces. We will benefit by the blood of Jesus, by redemption. We're all going to rise, for better or worse. If you want to look beautiful, you better concentrate on heaven. And if you want to look like the ugliest creature on God's earth, you got to go. You're going down there. You're going to rise that way. So how do you know that? Common sense tells you that. Besides faith, what you reap, you sow. Yeah. You know, you're not going to change all the way up from there to hell, up to here, through the ground and through the fire and change. You're not going to change. It's like the little angel who lost his the one he was supposed to guard and guide and protect, and they went to hell. It was a woman. I mean, don't feel bad about it. Men go to hell too. That didn't sound right, did it? But you know what I mean. I gotta watch it. Anyway, so the little angel really pleaded with God. He said, so the Lord said to him, give me one thing she did that was good and charitable. He said, she gave an onion to somebody. Oh, one onion. He said, yeah. He said, okay, take that onion and put it down into hell. If she can grab it, you can pull her up. That sounded good. That angel was so happy. So he goes on there, hey, I'm here. This is not in the joke, I'm just adding it. I have 40 minutes, I might as well make it right. So he said, if you hang on, I can bring you up to heaven. So she's hanging on, and all of a sudden there's two or three hanging on her feet. And she shakes them off. She said, this is my onion. They all went down. Because, see, selfishness was still there. Still there. None of this can be in Our Lady, see, the Mother of God. The little child Jesus had to be comfortable with Our Lady, in Our Lady. And after he was born, he had to have that holiness and that common sense. That's why Joseph was also holy. And you can't deprive our Lord of that, because everybody in heaven is holy. Now, you may go to purgatory a little bit, but you're all holy in heaven. See, if we're not, we're not going to get there until we are. So Our Lady had to have all these prerogatives. And Gabriel said that. Because of original sin, which was not taken away until Jesus gave us baptism, until that time, everybody was born with original sin and everybody had the consequences of original sin. But what does the angel say to Our Lady? He said, hail, full of grace. Wow, full of God. Well, she wouldn't be full of God if she had the slightest imperfection. See, she'd have to repent, she'd have to be forgiven. See, that can't be, it just cannot be. And so Our Lady, you know, we admire Father Pio. You know, he's one of my new favorite saints. And we admire him. He suffered terrible. He was beat up every night by the devil. God, I don't think I could take that. And God doesn't give me that, see? But, you see, we admire him because, I don't know, I bumped my toe the other day on a concrete pillar. I've been hippity-hopping for 5 days. Well, I just can't imagine him shuffling on feet that had holes this big. See, that takes a lot of something. But see, he did that in reparation for poor sinners. So you have wonderful holy people in the world. Mother Teresa was, you know, I hope they beatify her soon. You have a lot of examples, but we're all sinners. I am, you am, they were, everybody. That could not be with Our Lady. Because she was so pure and so holy, there was no reason for her to rot away like we're going to, you know? But we know it's going to happen, you know? We're going to slowly dissolve and disappear, and then, you see, but it couldn't happen to Our Lady. It just couldn't happen to her. In a million years, it couldn't happen. See, all of this is a part of the curse that Adam and Eve got. Poor Adam, I bet he just went in there and blew a seed in the ground and it started growing. All of a sudden he had a tree and all kind of fruit on it. That was easy. Boy, that was great. I like to do that. Then he'd plant something else. It had to be fun. And then the Lord would look at Adam and say, now what do you want to call that? And he'd say, asparagus. He said, oh. Not a bad name. Okay, from now until the end of time, it shall be asparagus. That would be fun. See? And maybe he found an animal, and the animal was big, stomping through the ground, and the ground was shaking. And Adam said, "Oh, well, what do we name him?" He said, "Well, you name him." It's okay. "He's an elephant." "Oh, why?" "Well, he's big." "Okay, elephant." Then all of a sudden, here comes this strange-looking creature with the longest neck he ever saw. He said, "What are you going to call him?" He said, "I don't know. I never saw such a long neck." And the father might have said, "Well, we got carried away when we created him." The eternal word picked him up by the neck and just kept stretching. "Oh, well, what do we call him? How about Giraffe?" "There's a good name, Giraffe." That would have been fun. He would have never sweat. Can you imagine getting up in the morning? You're not full of sweat. I think sweat is one of the worst curses of the original sin. Don't you think so? Huh? Sweat? Oh. It sticks on you, and then it gets sticky, and then you're going around like this, and you look like you got ants all over your back. And then you go in air conditioning, and that sweat takes revenge because it starts getting ice cold. And it drips down your back, drop at a time, ice cold sweat. Well, I think that's obnoxious. I mean, of all the things God could have punished us with, he chose sweat. And you look terrible. I mean, dripping. Some people sweat a lot. You know, they're just dripping all the time. You shake hands and they're dripping. They give you a smooch and your face is all wet. I think that should have been mentioned in the book of Genesis. I think it was. Wasn't it? "By the sweat of your brow." You did it. "By the sweat of your brow, you're going to till this ground, and you know what's going to come up, buddy? Weeds." Poor Adam didn't know anything about weeds. He never saw a weed in his life. Can you imagine disobeying God? I've always said it wasn't the apple in the tree, it was the pear on the ground. You didn't get it. You got it? Y'all got it? Pear, P-A-R, pear. Okay. Oh, well, you didn't get it either. You're going to be a seminarian one day. We got to examine our seminarians. You know? But see, all of that was so changed, you see? No sin, no feelings of sin. I you know, being Italian, can you imagine never feeling angry? Wouldn't that be wonderful? Huh? Oh, can you imagine not having enough self-control that you could call, you just can't help saying to somebody, "Why are you so stupid?" Wouldn't it be nice if you thought it but didn't say it? See? Wouldn't it be nice if you looked at everybody and loved them? See, that's what Jesus wants us to do. And that's what Adam and Eve did. You say, well, they didn't have anybody but each other. Oh, that was enough, apparently. I mean, they got us into all this trouble. See? But when the Lord cursed them, pretty tough. You know, I felt sorry for Adam and Eve when they first saw death. You know? They had never seen death because everything was always thriving. Everything was beautiful. The weather was perfect. Perfect. They never felt heat or cold. Oh, you can't imagine paradise. And then it changed. All of a sudden, one morning they get up and they're cold. I don't think those leaves were any good. All you people in the tropics, you go get a leaf one day, you're not going to get warm. I mean, they had to figure this thing out. You know, they were always warm and comfortable. All of a sudden, it's gone. It's like Adam saying to Eve, I don't feel too good. How do you feel? I don't know. I'm shaking. Why? I don't know why. Why are you asking me why? It's your fault. My Bible's a little different. But you'd have to know this is a reality. This is really what they had to go through. A cold wind. They never felt a cold wind. They were never thirsty. And if they were hungry, they just went and picked something off a tree. And now they had to cook it. What do we do with this thing? I don't know. We used to eat it, yeah, but it tastes good then. It tastes terrible now. Maybe the father came down and had pity on him and said that you have to make a fire and then you cook it. Oh, where I get the fire? Gotta make it. Oh, how? Oh, come on, I'll show you. Well, he had to get two pieces of stone, and he goes, how long is it going to take? A long time. A spark. Ah, a spark. Well, nothing happened. It's going to. Go ahead. Suddenly, it starts a fire. Now, can you imagine all of that? I want you to imagine what we lost, see? Then, I think the greatest thing is here comes a lion. And, oh, he loved those lions. They would come up and he'd pet them. He'd snuggle up to his ear. This time, all of a sudden, he's got fear. He never had fear. Never had fear. He says, Eve, stay in the back. Why? There's Buster there. I don't care what his name is. Stay in the back. They understand. See, they never felt fear. All these animals were friendly. Friendly animals. And here comes Adam. He's going to be the brave one. And he goes up there, and all of a sudden, this lion roars. Oh, he never heard a roar before. He ran. And the lion comes back, and he's stomping one foot, and he's going after him. All of this shit is new to Adam, absolutely new. And we still got the same stuff, you see? See, our lady never had that. Never. And some of the saints had great gifts. Our Holy Father Francis tamed the wolf. Saint Anthony brought, nobody would listen to the gospel, so he brought all the fish out of the ocean and they stood in rows with the littlest fish in the front and all the big whales way in the back. And they all bowed their heads while Francis prayed and told them about God. Scared, you know what, out of those people. They really came and listened. And see, those are little sparklings of gifts from God that holy people have been given just to remind us of what we lost and what these people possess again. Now, I know Our Lady felt cold and hungry because she wanted to imitate her son. But the consequences of original sin were not there. She never felt like we do. And Our Lady had to be awesome. because she always said yes to God. That's a secret of holiness. Oh, you don't have to be bright. You don't have to be a genius. You don't have to build buildings. You don't have to do any of those things. You have to do God's will with love and sacrifice. Sacrifice. That's the way it is now. And then one day, we'll die, all of us. But then the day will come at the end of the world when God will breathe and say, rise, rise. Oh, wow. And you say, well, that ever happened before? Yeah, at the crucifixion. What does it say? It says a couple of things that I find very interesting. Number one, there was a terrible earthquake. Terrible earthquake. Nature, God's creature, nature, revolted against the reality that their creator was crucified by man. It revolted. It got dark at noon, and there was lightning, and the earth quaked, and the dead rose. They rose and walked around. So nature rebelled. I'm wondering if it's not happening today. I'm wondering because the world is so full of the most terrible sins. Killing babies while they're being born to get their brains out to help somebody else. That don't make sense. The worst kind of murder. Killing babies in the womb, they have no way of defending themselves. No way. No way. I'm wondering if the fires we have, the floods, even in Europe they're having terrible fires. I'm wondering if nature is not beginning to rebel. Rebel over the sin that lies upon us. Say, well, see, there had to be a Mary. There had to be. There had to be a Jesus, the eternal Word. Only God could stand in our place to get the Father's mercy and forgiveness. Only God. An ant cannot make up to me for biting me. He's an ant. I can blow him away. But an ant. Well, I were about that much before God. He's God Almighty. He's creator. He always was. There was never a time when he was not. Now, that'd blow your mind. And we offend him. Oh, come on. We offend God, and we're not afraid of it. We think, oh, he understands. No, he doesn't understand sin.

told Adam and Eve, and he told that little four-legged. I never understood why our Lord said, on your belly you're going to crawl. He must have had legs. Must have had something. He's got crawling on his belly. But he promised the woman. Oh, wow. The woman will crush your head. Ooh, wonderful. And that woman had to be absolutely, totally, always holy. And that's why we celebrate the Assumption of Our Lady today. Tradition tells us that Saint Thomas was always late. We all have somebody like that in our family. They're always late. I hope your son is not going to be late for his wedding. Is it? But there's always somebody in the family we know that, you know, we say we're going to start at 8 o'clock. They're not going to be there. You know it. All you men that have finicky wives, you know they're never going to be on time. They put the makeup on, then they don't like it, then they take it off, then they put it on again, and you're out there waiting, waiting, waiting, waiting. That's life. You can't change it. Now, what's that got to do with what I was going to tell you? I really don't know. Where was I? Does anybody know? Huh? A what? Oh, well, I forgot. Today they would say it wasn't relevant. Isn't that what they say today? It wasn't relevant. That's always a good word. Gets you out of a lot of trouble. But anyway, I promised at the beginning of this program that somebody said to me not too long ago, how did you ever become a nun? Well, that's a long story. But I can tell you about the day I became a nun, and that's today, 56 years ago. That's a long, long, long, long time. Well, you know, I wanted to be a nun about 2 years before I became one, but I had to wait until I was 21 because my mother just wouldn't let me go. I mean, she just had a fit. And my uncles and aunts thought I was nuts. And I was all she had, really, all those years. And she just, you know, didn't want to lose me. And so I wrote her a letter, and making it short, but I wrote her a letter. And I had my boss, I worked for Chimkin Roller Bearing Company, and I had my boss mail it. And he gave me fare to get a bus and go to Cleveland with it. And I wrote to my mother, and my grandmother knew, but she would never say anything. And the letter that I wrote to my mother explaining why I had to go, I told her that I didn't feel I would live long if I didn't go. I told her I loved her, but I had to do God's will, that there was really nothing in life for me except the Lord, and I had to go. And I hoped she would understand. Well, she got the letter at the same time I would be coming home, and they said you could hear her across the street. And my uncles and my aunts, they never thought I would do that. When I got to Cleveland, the St. Paul Shrine, where the monastery was, and when the abbess found out I ran away from home, she didn't want to take me in. She was afraid, you know. And so there was an extern sister, Sister Mary Magdalene. And when she started talking in German to Reverend Mother, I knew I was in good shape. I don't know why I knew, but she seemed to make Reverend Mother understand. And so Reverend Mother said, okay, we'll take you in. Well, they told me to stand in front of this 4-foot door. It was big. It was very dark on the outside. They had little 7.5-watt bulbs. You really had to get adjusted to see. And I remember when that door opened, it was awesome. It was a

0: long hallway, and there were 42 nuns in that monastery at the time, and I had to kneel at this door, and Reverend Mother blessed me and asked me what I wanted, and I said I wanted to dedicate my life to God in the Blessed Sacrament. And all of them had their veils down. It was kind of scary, you know, because I didn't like nuns in the first place. And there I was trying to become one, see, and I was scared because I thought, wow. And then as we got into the chapel, they put a little cap on me, and they all put their veils up. So that was a relief, see. And it was an awesome day. I didn't know what my mother was doing. I know she'd be crying. I know all my relatives would not understand. I know that, you know, but I had a very saintly abbess, and she called my mother, and she told her I was fine, and she had my mother come. This was August 15th. I didn't see anybody until November. And one day, the vicar called me, and she said, "Your uncle's here." And I said, "My uncle?" She said, "Yes. Would you like to see him?" I said, "Oh, yeah." And that day, I got the little black veil. I mean, it came gradually. It isn't like today, you know, you get it all at one time. But it came gradually, and so I was very happy, you know. And so there's Uncle Nick. And the grill is open, and that was something that got to him, see. So he started crying. I mean, I never saw Uncle Nick cry. He's one of these strong men that never cried, but he was crying. And so I just sat there, and he sat there, and I said, "Hi, Uncle Nick," and he couldn't answer. And I said, "How are you?" He couldn't answer. He'd stop crying, then he'd look at me, and he'd start all over again. And so finally he got out, "Are you happy?" And I said, "Yes, I'm very happy." And I said, "How's my mother?" She said, "Well, pretty bad." But he wouldn't say anything else. He sat there 1 hour crying. And I tried to make conversation, but he tried to answer, but he couldn't. So finally he gets up, he's still crying, and he says goodbye, and that was that. So it was a difficult time for them, very difficult. But my abbess was very kindly, and very, very strong woman, but kind, very kind woman. And she finally got my mother to come and visit. And in those days, you could only visit a couple hours. But she was happy. She finally got over it. But you know, the wonderful thing was that my entire family went back to church. And nobody went to Mass except Christmas Eve and Easter. I don't think it's typical, but it was typical of my family. And they all went to confession. They all went back to the sacraments. It was an awesome day. It was an awesome time. In those days, you were a postulant 6 months. Well, I was a postulant 15 months. They were forever sending me home because I had two grapefruit on my knees. You know, there was a, what do you call them, housemaid knee or something, from kneeling, I guess. But they were like this. I mean, really big. And the infirmarian would say to me, "You got to kneel or they're going to send you home." I said, "Well, I can't kneel." I said, "Well, you better or they're going to send you home." I said, "Oh, God." Okay, so I would kneel on these big grapefruits, you know. I'd switch knees all the time. And so it was 15 months before they decided they were going to keep me. I never found out whether they regretted that little thing or not. In either case, that was it. And now I just remembered what I was going to talk about, and that's St. Thomas, right? Ah. St. Thomas, according to tradition, was always late. Always late. And so when all the apostles heard Our Lady had died, they all came, all went where she was, except Thomas. And so when he came, they opened up the whatever it was, and she was gone. There isn't there. And so even with that, though, the proof of her assumption is in a divine office book. And from the very beginning of Christianity, it was always believed that she was assumed into heaven. It just makes sense. Just makes sense. So now we've talked about everything, and I've enjoyed it. We only got 19 minutes left, and so I'm going to have some calls. Hello?
1: Hello.
0: Hi, where are you from?
1: I'm from Boynton Beach, Florida, Mother.
0: What's your question?
1: My question is, I've been a Catholic all my life, not a practicing one until about close to 40 years ago when I got married.
0: Mm-hmm.
1: I've had this disease for the past 40 years. It's called Raynaud's scleroderma, where it affects all the parts of your body. I had a very loving husband who would stand behind me whenever I'd have these illnesses. But unfortunately, just last December, in September, I lost him. He was, well, all his life he wasn't sick, and in 2 months he was gone. He died, right beside me. And while he died, in the meantime, I was sick. And all of a sudden, after he died, I buried him with military honors and everything, because he was in the service. I started having worse problems. So I had 4 surgeries after that, and I end up with part of my right leg amputated, and I'm alone. And I talked to a couple of my friends, and they said that I was suffering for other people, and I was suffering for my own sins. And being a lector in my church for over 30 years, I couldn't believe that. But then I started having these feelings of probably I am suffering for all my sins. And I'm just wondering that a loving God like Jesus, would he... let us go through this, sister.
0: Well, I question that you're just suffering for your sins, you know. When all suffering is an act of mercy of God, we don't look at suffering right. If it wasn't so suffering in all our lives, the suffering of putting up with ourselves, our own dispositions, our own weaknesses, the suffering that comes to us from others, the suffering that comes to us from our own body as it weakens as we get older and older, the suffering that comes every day in every possible way, is a part of God's mercy to us. God's mercy, because he wants to purify us. See, he's not punishing you for your sins. He's allowing you to suffer for your own sake and for the sake of others. St. Paul said, this is a wicked generation, and your lives should redeem it. Well, we all know there's only one Redeemer. We all know that Jesus redeemed us already. What did he mean? It means we add our pain, our sufferings, our frustrations, our disappointments, our heartaches to the pain of Jesus. And that redeems all mankind. So you can't say God's looking at you and say, oh, boy, you're a big sinner. I'm gonna get you. No. That isn't what he does. If I suffer anything, it's an act of God's mercy for us, an act of God's love for me. See? I can't go to heaven being me. I got to go to heaven being like Jesus. See, everything we do has to be for Jesus. And all your pains and sufferings, your loneliness now, see, is all a part of God's mercy. Look at it that way. God has mercy on all of us, see? And these are opportunities to love him, to be like him. We have to change. You know, Jesus himself emptied himself. See, we have to empty ourselves and not be like ourselves. You know, don't let these consequences of original sin take hold of us. And today, you know, everybody's supposed to act just like the way they want to act. Well, we can't do that because we become unjust, unfair. There's a lot of that around, you know that. So you look upon your pain and suffering as a purification from God for all of us, for yourself, for mankind, for the church. But it's molding you into the image of Jesus. See, when the Father looks at you, he sees his Son Jesus. And he does that with all of us, see? He's not pointing a finger at you. Take it as a gift from God, a loving gift that's going to mold you into his image. See, that's what we need. We have another call. Hello?
2: Yes, thank you, Mother, for taking my call. And I wanted to ask, which Marian apparition is your favorite and why?
0: Well, I have great faith in Bernadette Subiru. I have great faith in the children of Fatima. All of Our Lady's prophecies at Fatima have come true except the last one, and that is that her Immaculate Heart will triumph. We need her to triumph these days. Things are out of hand. It's like a running runaway horse. It's just gone out of hand, and you know it, I know it. And you may want to hide it, but it's there. We're always saying, well, we have another election coming. You think that's going to solve it? No. Man cannot solve his own problems. Only God can. And since everything is so worldwide, lack of faith, hope, violence, murder, abortion, you can't even, every day you think you've heard the worst and something else happens. You know, you just, it's getting to be a lot for all of us. And only God. If you read the Old Testament, he fixed up the people real fast. He put up with them. And all of a sudden, boom. That was the end of that. We start over. What's going to happen? I don't know. My favorite apparition is any apparition that's true. And that's the problem, you see. The problem is you can't prove an apparition until what is predicted happens. Then you know it's true. But as long as it doesn't say anything heretical or false, you can believe it. For example, if Our Lady says to 25 people in wherever, say the rosary, you can believe that. Then say the rosary. You should be doing it anyway. You don't need a confirmation that that's Our Lady. If she's saying do penance, try that. It won't hurt you. I never saw anybody die from penance. I've seen them die from drinking too much, from too much everything, too much drink, too much food, too much sex, too much everything, too much of everything just grinds you down to nothing. See, so as long as whatever or whoever, now when they start giving days and dates, nobody knows what's going to happen except God, and he's not telling anybody. Now, I'd be ready, though. See, to me, prudence and common sense say the Lord should be coming the way we're acting. The Lord may come, and he may just shake this world good and hard. Well, what am I going to do? I'm going to be ready. I want to go to confession every week. Why? I don't want to answer for anything except 1 week. Forget this 20-year business, I mean. I haven't been to confessions for 20 years. You better shape up, buddy. Because you're not going to have time to tell all those things. If this world is going to shake, and it might, who knows? You think you're going to have to, that's a 1920, that's a 1925, hey, forget it. You're going to be shaking so hard, you're not going to do anything but shake. If that should happen, I don't tell you, Mother's giving predictions. I'm not. But all I'm saying is the best thing to do when you're not sure what's going to happen, if it happens, is be ready all the time. Some of you could go to confession every day. You'd be in better shape than you are now. So what's wrong with that? You're scrupulous. Hey, I'll go there scrupulous. I don't care. At least I won't have that much to answer. Because when you go to confession and you've confessed your sins with a sincere heart and you don't intend to do that again, that's important, God forgets. Why you want to carry a load you don't need to carry? He forgets it. You know, St. Margaret Mary's confessors asked her, trying to prove that she was really having visions of our Lord, and he said, go ask the Lord next time you see him, what was my last mortal sin? So she did. She said, my confessor doesn't believe me, and he wants you to tell me his last mortal sin. And the Lord said, I don't remember. He confessed it. So if you don't remember one thing I said tonight, don't carry a load more than a week old. Because you don't know. You don't know. If you cross the street, somebody, a dear, dear friend of one of our vice presidents, was walking down the sidewalk in Washington, D.C. A man lost control of his car, came on the sidewalk and killed him. He didn't know. He had no idea when he stepped out of that building. He was near judgment. So we don't know. So I don't know, some of you like to carry loads, I don't know, but some of you that haven't been to confession in years, oh, you better run as fast as you can. I'd pound on that door if I were you. You say, oh, Mother Angelica said we're all going to pot. I didn't say that. I never said that. I said, don't carry a load more than a week old, or you may go to the hot pot. Why you want to do that? See, it's common sense. Common sense. Now, if you have faith, wonderful. Because faith will tell you, you cannot appear before God in the state your soul is at this moment. You cannot. You can't mock God. You can't. He's not an old daddy up there, you know. He's God Almighty, awesome, holy, compassionate, just, and merciful. But a lot of his justice is also his mercy, and his mercy, is a lot of it is his justice, see? So don't try to figure it out. It's too complicated. I just go to confession, and don't leave anything out, see? Too bad we don't have a few Padre Pios around. This one woman in one of the books I'm reading went to confession four times to him, and he made her call this walk up this high mountain as a penance, and four times she didn't confess one sin. And finally he said to her, close your eyes. There are two women that did this. And he said, what do you see? And she said, I see a pope in white kneeling, praying. And he said, yes, that was to be the son you aborted. Oh, another one came to him and didn't say it either. And he wouldn't forgive her. And he said to her, close your eyes. And she did. And she said, what do you see? She said, I see a cardinal kneeling at a prayer. And he said, yes, that was to be your son. Well, when you go to confession, don't leave anything out, because God knows. And we all need to be clean inside. You take a bath every day, or you know what would happen. Big B.O. Bye now, I gotta go.
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8: 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A limited number of loaner firearms will be available for those who need them. Shooters under 18 years of age must be accompanied by a parent or guardian. 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Salt and Light Radio invites you to listen and learn during this two-minute snapshot of the Catechism. Here now, Executive Director of Mission at St. Augustine's at the University of Idaho and author of the book, The Catholic Company Man, Eric Meyer.
9: All right, the Catechism just keeps on hitting them out of the park. How about vacation? The old how many days off, right? Company holiday, PTO, paid vacation. Paragraph 2186 says, those Christians who have leisure should be mindful of their brethren who have the same needs and the same rights, yet cannot rest from work because of poverty and misery. Sunday is traditionally consecrated by Christian piety to good works and humble service of the sick, the infirm, and the elderly. Good works and humble service is probably not on most people's minds because they back into Sunday Mass and then they race out to get first out before the traffic piles up, right? The other thing is, just as God rested on the seventh day from all his work in terms of creation, this is paragraph 2184, human life has a rhythm of work and rest. The Catechism nails it. We work hard, play hard. We need a break. And that's why companies create vacation policies. That's why workers have to rest. The institution of the Lord's Day helps everyone enjoy adequate rest and leisure to cultivate their familial, cultural, social, and religious lives. Again, The day of rest helps everyone enjoy adequate rest and leisure to cultivate their familial, cultural, social, and religious lives. See what Sunday does for you? I mean, it's not just NFL, it's Mass. It's rest, recharge, and get ready for another week in the trenches.
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13: Well, good morning, everyone, and welcome to Women of Grace Live. I am Johnette Williams, very happy to be with you today on this first Monday of the month. You know what that means. It means it is Monthly Marriage Monday with my husband, Jack Williams. He is here, too. He's going to be with you in just half a second here. We're getting ourselves all organized here in this studio. We have got the lovely Vanessa Sanchez, our producer, with us today, and we've got Tom Price on phones, I do believe, and he'll be taking your calls. I do want to remind you that we've got a toll-free number for you out there at EWTN Radio's call-in number, and that toll-free call-in number is 833-288-EWTN. That's 833-288-3986. That is the way that you can join us live here on Women of Grace Live, where we love having that holy conversation with you. 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That's EWTN to 58177. Wait for our response and then put in your question or comment. Your insight, inspiration, or word of encouragement, we'll get it collected up on the board. Do know that message rates and data rates may apply. Oh, and be sure to tell us who you are, where you are, and how it is that you are listening. All kinds of good things going on, but, you know, I got a good thing going on right in the studio here. My husband's with me. Hi, Jack.
14: Woohoo!
13: I know, it's
14: how
13: so
14: are you?
13: Exciting. I'm very well. How are you doing?
14: You know what? If I were any better, I don't know what I'd do with myself.
13: I know. I don't know what I'd do with you either.
14: Yeah, we're going to talk about that.
13: On air or off air? I never know, friends. You know,
14: yes.
13: It's yes, both places. I never really know what we're going to do. You know, I'll say to Jack, like, I don't know, the day before or something, you know, so Monthly Marriage Monday, what are we going to talk about? And he says marriage, and that's about as far as we go. So here we are. So I never know, but he's smiling.
14: I usually say marriage.
13: Yeah, he usually does that. Do you know why he does that? We can put that out there for a question. Why does he go marriage instead of marriage? Why? Oh, if you know the answer, do call us and let us know. That'll be great fun to see if anybody knows Tom. Tom is the one who will be collecting your calls. I'm all excited about our little, like, oh, call-in thing. Oh, my goodness sakes. Now, I also like to invite you at the beginning of the program to get out there to our website, womenofgrace.com. We have all kinds of good things available for you there, both in terms of resources that are free and then in terms of resources that you can purchase. So I invite you to check it out, and I always encourage you to go to the events section on that website. You're going to see it listed for you in the purple navigational bar at the top. And you just click on events, and all of the events that we are going to be participating in the near future are listed there for you. And I really, really enjoy having that opportunity. We've got some great things coming up for you in this new year. And so I am encouraging you to check that out. I do want to let you know about one really big deal that's going to be going on. And that really big deal that's going to be going on is that we are going to Poland. Yes, we are. A Women of Grace is sponsoring a Poland pilgrimage in September, September 7th through the 16th. We will be traveling there with Bishop William Walterscheid. He is the auxiliary bishop in the Diocese of Pittsburgh. He is also our spiritual advisor. He will be coming with us. And let me tell you, he is very well versed in Poland. He's been there a number of different times. We're going to go to some of the usual places, of course, that people go to and want to see, but we'll go to a few others too that he has specifically selected for us. So it's going to be a personalized type of experience. It's going to be one, I think, that is going to enhance our relationship with our Lord and with all of those dear saints who make intercession for us. And I'm looking at three of them right now, featured in the slideshow that talks about our pilgrimage that's on our website, womenofgrace.com. I'm looking at Maximilian Kolbe. I am looking at St. Faustina, and I'm looking at St. John Paul II. One saint that is not pictured there, who we will also be praying to, asking for her intercession, is St. Teresa Benedicta of the Cross. And of course, you know that both herself and St. Maximilian Kolbe were martyrs in Auschwitz, and we will be going to Auschwitz. And, you know, I have to say, I'm really wanting to spiritually prepare myself for that trip. I just am wanting to be very open to the great graces that were won by way of these martyrs, and also open to the great sorrow, suffering, and unbelievably inhumane treatment that so many received there. And we will be going as pilgrims, but we will also be going as intercessors. We'll be going as intercessors for all of those who lost their lives in such a heinous manner. So it's going to be quite a trip. And as I say, I'm hoping that you'll be able to join us. All of the information is available for you there, right there at our website, womenofgrace.com. Another feature, in addition to the events section of our website, that I like to point out to you is our section that's entitled Need a Mass? This is a very special opportunity for you. And we have heard from so many people that so appreciate this opportunity. And it's obvious because we have individuals who every month are visiting this portion of our site and having a mass celebrated or offered for a deceased loved one or friend, or having a mass offered for a special intention. And both of those are very valid. And it's difficult sometimes to be able to get a mass celebrated or offered in a time frame that we're looking for. But we offer you this opportunity. We do this in partnership with the Archdiocese of Gulu in northern Uganda. And the priests there basically earn their keep, if you will. It's a very poor diocese. And the only monies they receive are the monies for masses. And so, as I like to remind you, it's a spiritual work of mercy on behalf of the person who will be having the mass offered for them, whether that person is deceased or whether it's for the intention of a friend or whatever the case may be, even for your own intention. But it's also a corporal work of mercy, because we are engaging in a way in which these priests can benefit in the material world here. And they do function in the material world, just like you and just like me. But it will be, oh my goodness, we've chit-chatted our way through the first section, segment.
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13: 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Linda, San Antonio, Texas, you're up first. You are a first-time caller today. Yay!
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19: Hello?
20: Hello, Mother.
19: Where are you from?
20: Gillette, Wyoming.
19: And what is your question?
20: Mother, I was wondering, what is the best way to discern my vocation to the priesthood?
19: Well, the best way to discern your vocation to the priesthood is, do you want to be a priest? Do you feel called? That's important. We are called to be priests, we are called to be religious, we are called to be married, we are called to be single. We are called by God. If you feel called by God to be a priest, you feel that very strongly, then you need to make every effort to be one. You need to make up your mind. You want to be an order priest? And what kind of an order, Franciscan? Do you want to be a hermit? Do you want to be a Trappist? Do you want to be a diocesan priest? What kind of priest do you want to be? If you want to be a diocesan priest, then the first thing you do is go to the chancery and find out. I know many girls that always wanted to be religious, but when they live religious life, they can't take it. So they're not called. But whatever call you have, you're called to holiness for sure. Everybody is. Married, single, priest, religious, we're all called to be holy. So I would think if you discerned, are you called? If you are, then you got to take the next step. And as you go along, you'll know whether you're called by God or not.
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13: Welcome back, everybody. We are delighted to be with you today. It's a monthly Marriage Monday. That means my husband, Jack Williams, is in studio with me today. We're here on the campus of EWTN in Irondale, Alabama. Vanessa Sanchez is our producer. We've got Pedro Quiles out there collecting.
14: She's not married.
13: Did we want to announce that?
14: Well, it's
13: she's smiling at us. She's very cute. I just want to say,
14: it's monthly Marriage Monday, but she's not married.
13: Oh, so. Well, she's allowed to be here.
14: Okay, very good.
13: All right. So all of that being said, we do have Pedro out
14: this
13: there.
14: This is a milestone weekend for Vanessa Sanchez, by the way.
13: Why was it?
14: It's her first weekend in Birmingham that it didn't rain.
13: Oh, geez, Louise. That is, she's smiling and nodding her head up and down. We have been inundated with rain. It's been crazy. I don't really remember a season. And poor Vanessa in the radio, in the radio department. It's terrible what they do. I think she and Deborah Rice are the only two females. And Vanessa's the only female producer. And she has moved here from Miami, and they said the weather was always great until she got here and she brought rain with her. I mean, imagine moving to a new state, assuming a new position in a new department, and you get blamed for the inclement weather that we have been inundated with for the last, I don't know, since Vanessa came, as a matter of fact.
14: You know what?
13: But it's not your fault, Vanessa.
14: You know what?
13: I'm
14: she should have thought about that before she brought the rain with her.
13: Well, you know, Miami is a tropical environment, right? And so it does rain. But, you know, the thing about rain in Florida is it rains. Like, I don't know, 15 minutes, it can have a deluge. Then the sun comes out and it dries up all the rain and the itsy bitsy spider climbs up the spout again. And everybody is quite happy about it. So it's not like here. All of that being said, I do want to let you know that Pedro is out there and he will collect your questions at EWTN Radio's YouTube channel and Facebook page. Simply use that chat feature. And he'll do that for you, and we'll be happy about it. We've got Linda with us.
14: Let's go.
13: Oh, wait a second. Before we get to Linda, I just want to say this. This is a beautiful day here at EWTN, because on this day, June the 2nd, three friars were ordained priests of the Catholic Church. Our own Father Patrick Mary, 13 years ago, along with Father Leonard Mary, 13 years ago, were ordained in 2012. And Father Matthew, 7 years ago, was ordained in 2018. So congratulations and God bless these holy friars. Thank you for all that you do
14: we
13: for
14: so
13: all of us.
14: We are so fortunate to have these friars.
13: Isn't it amazing?
14: Oh, it's amazing.
13: I mean, it really is. And every day,
14: I mean,
13: they
14: we
13: have...
14: stand on their shoulders, and they and Mother Angelica's sisters in Hansville that are continually praying for the success of the network. I think it's hard to not take it for granted because you don't see it every day, but you know, it's what a blessing.
13: Well, yeah, and just to let everybody know this, you know, like Father John Paul Mary is currently the chaplain for our employees. And he is here on campus, but he is also often in Italy. He's often in Washington, D.C. He's gone to Ukraine. He's been to so many places where we have staff. And then we have confession every day at 11:30 here. 11 o'clock here, preceding the noon mass, which is lovely, and just an incredible opportunity. Well, I wanted to make sure that I got that in because I wanted to really thank God for the gift of the vocations of these men.
14: And you know what?
13: One
14: of the blessings to everybody who's involved with EWTN, including our viewers and listeners, is when these men are in formation, and there are a couple now in the pipeline that have entered the order that are going into formation now. But to watch them, it's almost like you're on their vocational journey with them, because you watch them when they're home for the holidays from the seminary and things like that, and when they do their their transitional diaconate year, and you kind of walk just by it, only if even if you only watch Mass on EWTN, you're kind of walking through their journey with them, and you are as anxious as they are for their ordination.
13: Yeah, and those and the ordinations are generally televised, aren't they?
14: No, not anymore. No,
13: okay.
14: Because they're ordained with the rest of the men from the Diocese of Birmingham.
13: Oh, okay. I just know that when the religious sisters used to get their habit in that, it used to be.
14: Yeah, well, that's a different
13: But
14: different
13: that's
14: deal.
13: Up in Hansville now. Well, anyway, that was a long time ago. I've been here forever. literally been here forever. But I love being here forever. I can't think of any place I would rather spend forever than here except heaven. And this is a little slice of heaven on earth. Let's get to Linda in San Antonio, Texas today. And she is listening to us via GRN, which is Guadalupe Radio Network, and we're delighted to have you with us, Linda. How are you?
1: Well, I'm hanging in there.
13: Okay.
1: I've got an adult son.
13: Okay.
1: Who's going to be turning 22 this month.
13: Okay.
1: And he's living with us, and everything was pretty good. He had been a pretty devout Catholic, you know, and we raised him that way. He was an altar boy, and he would seem to like evangelize his quote unquote friends on social media and so forth, but he's seeing a girl, and he has done a complete about face, and he's not abiding by the rules of the home, simple rules. No sleepovers, and you go to Mass, right? And he's got a health issue, and so I think my husband's working out of fear, and my son has said, well, I'm still going to have sleepovers, you know? And I we're kind of in a pickle now.
14: Who's sleeping over?
1: I'm sorry?
14: Who is sleeping over?
1: My son is sleeping over at his girlfriend's house.
14: Okay.
13: He's 22, huh?
1: Yeah.
13: Yeah, well, this is, you know, this is an issue that we face at this moment in the history of man, in our culture of the day, that really wasn't faced in past generations, where there, because of relativism and the culture, young people feel as though sexual license is permissible, that they can have sexual relations prior to marriage. But of course, we know what Holy Mother Church teaches, right? We know that this is a grave sin. And I have to say, to condone it is, in a certain sense, a culpability with regard to that sin. So you certainly can't condone it. Now, he's 22. You can no longer mandate to him what it is that he does and what he doesn't do in terms of his life. What you can do is, obviously, to restrict such behavior in your own home. And, you know, if there's more definitive steps that you want to take in that direction, you can take them in that direction. But it's very important for your son to know that you and your husband are on the same page and that this is unacceptable behavior. I always remind parents that are in these situations with their children of something I reminded myself in my situations with my adult children, and that is that Proverbs tells us, train up a child in the way he should go, and when he is old, he will not depart from it. It doesn't say he won't depart, but it says when he is old, he will not depart. 22 isn't old. 22 is young. I think that what the Proverbs is doing is encouraging us to stand firm, to pray for our children, and know that at some point in time, that seed of truth that was planted in them will sprout once again, because the roots are there by the fact of their baptism. So the capacity is there. You know, and I, just to share with you my own personal journey, you know, and I've shared it many, many times. You know, I was born and raised a Catholic, 12 years of parochial education, even flirted with the idea of becoming a religious sister. It was no more than a flirtation, but it crossed my mind more than one time. Went off to Pennsylvania State University and lived a very dissolute life for 2 years. And when I was older, 31 years old, entered into a Catholic church where there was a charismatic prayer meeting going on, I was just knocked over by the Holy Spirit, and nothing has been the same since. So I think that my own testimony is a testimony to Proverbs. But I'm assuming I had praying parents. I don't ever know that my parents said they were praying for me, but I will tell you that I know I had a praying grandmother, because she would tell me she was praying for me, which, you know, I disparaged, but nonetheless, she was praying a rosary a day for me, as she was for my other cousins. There were 13 of us. She prayed 13 rosaries a day, one for each of us, and I'm sure that it was that rosary that tilled the soil of my heart. So I would encourage you, Linda, to pray the rosary for your son, specifically the rosary novena to Our Lady Undoer of Knots. It's available online, and the meditations are beautiful, and you can adapt them for your son. Jack, I know you have something to share.
14: I do. So, Linda, I'm going to, you know, you're in a situation that a lot of people, you know, find themselves in, especially in our culture today. You know, the bad news is that you're in that situation. The good news is he's 22. There are people that have children in their 40s that are describing the exact same situation that you're describing here. And I'm going to parrot some of the things that you often hear Dr. Ray Guarendi say at 1 o'clock Eastern time here on EWTN on his show, The Doctor Is In. And he will maintain that most parents in America today do not have the courage to do what's best for their children. All right, this is your house. This is the home that you and your husband have established. So I think there are a couple of ground rules. Number one, you make the rules. He doesn't make the rules.
13: That's right.
14: And if he doesn't like the rules, then he can find other living arrangements. And I know of one particular situation that I was intimately familiar with, where Dr. Ray's advice was adhered, and they invited this person to take up residence somewhere else other than their home. And this person, several years later, had an opportunity, an employment opportunity, or they had worked themselves into a favorable employment situation. And they came back and told the parents. They said, you know, if you had not invited me to go somewhere else other than your home, I think they used the term kick me out. I try to not use that term, but
13: well, that's but, kind of yeah, what it was.
14: Yeah. And then and this person told the parents that, you know, if you had not done that, I would just think right now, finally, somebody is acknowledging my worth in this situation. But because you did that and put me in that situation, I realize now that I'm getting this opportunity because I am finally doing the things that I need to do that warrant these sorts of situations. So in the short term and in the near term, it's always very difficult, but it doesn't do anybody any good. And the other piece of advice I would give you, Linda, you and your husband have got to stay on the same page, mm-hmm. and you have got to be divided. You've got to be united. Do not let this drive a wedge of any kind between you and your husband. And I think that's the best way forward to get the outcome you're looking for.
13: Yeah, and also, Linda, too, I understand your husband's concern about your son's health. You know, and I don't know what your son's medical condition is, but apparently it's something that is enough to be of concern. And the fact is, however, all the more reason that you should strive to help this young man live a virtuous life, even taking the very hard positions, as Jack has mentioned. You know, illness does not give us a pass towards sin, you know, and we just, you know, as parents, we can't condone it. You know, we just can't condone it. So that's what I would say.
14: And one other thing I would say, Linda, and this is going to seem a little contrary to what I just offered, but it really isn't in the long run, is that, you know, Father Wade Menezes often says you cannot be your child's savior, but you can be your child's evangelizer. And at 22 years old, this is a grown man, and I think if you choose for a period of time to let him be in your house and maybe give him an opportunity to work things out. But one of the things I think you cannot do with a 22-year-old is you can't make that 22-year-old go to Mass.
13: No, you can't.
14: That's a mistake.
13: No, you can't. You can't force that. You can only be a witness at that point in time. And an encourager, but not a pest. In the midst of all of this, one other thing, Lyndon, I know that we've really, I want to give you an opportunity to respond, but in the midst of this, I think it's really important to strive to keep the lines of communication open. And so the way in which you approach and diplomatically talk with him is very important. And I would say, in reference to what Jack is just saying, you know, about the tough stance that Dr. Ray always recommends, which, as we have said, you know, we have been privy to seeing fruit in a person's life. When we do that, we have to do it in a reasoned tone of voice. And I would suggest something like this. I don't know what your son's name is. I'm going to name him Charlie. Say, you know, Charlie, you know, your dad and I love you. And you and your husband are sitting there. And maybe your husband leads a conversation. I don't know. But, you know, your dad and I love you so very, very much. And that's why it is that we want the very best for you. And so, of course, you understand that because of our faith, we could never tolerate permitting you to have your girlfriend spend the night with you in our home. We would encourage you not to live that lifestyle, but we will not stand by and say nothing. So you understand that as your parents wanting the best for you, if in fact you make this decision, then you're going to have to make other arrangements to live somewhere else because we can't condone it. But I would say it in a level tone, all the while being very affirming of your love for him and why it is that you're doing this. If in fact you make that decision, but you know, it's not an easy call. I am not saying it's an easy call. Yeah. Lord knows. I am not saying that.
14: Is this helpful to you at all, Linda?
1: Yes, but therein lies the pickle. He's staying at her place, yeah. Not vice versa.
13: Right.
1: And the thing is that, my husband and I are not on the same boat. I think he's trying to make excuses for our son by saying, because at first when it was happening, it was like, you don't want him driving at night while he's tired back home, right? Because that's how it started. Mm-hmm. But that was just the toe open, you know, the toe in the door. And then now it's just like willy-nilly, he's just staying over, right? You know, and
13: Well, have you asked your son the hard question? Have you asked him, are you having sexual relations with her? I mean, have you just come out and asked him point blank? Because maybe he's not.
1: Be clear. And at first there was some denial, but then now it's the implication is just from text that it's pretty clear, and he's, you know, announced that he's not Catholic anymore. And I've made it clear that, well, you've been baptized Catholic, you're going to always be Catholic. You can be a non-practicing Catholic. But so that's the problem, is that my husband and I are not showing a united front. And that's the pickle I'm in. And that's kind of why I was reaching out to you all, because I don't know where to go from here.
13: Okay. Well, stay with us. We'll be back to you on the other side of the break.

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1: June is the month dedicated to the Sacred Heart of Jesus. 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
3: Lord God, we praise you and bless you, Father, for giving us these wondrous beatitudes, this blueprint to heaven. 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
6: Welcome back, everybody. You're listening to Women of Grace Live. We're Johnette Benkovic, Williams. My goodness, I haven't slipped like that in so long. And I'm sitting
7: and on
6: with,
7: Monthly Marriage Monday,
6: I know, with
7: days.
6: My husband, Jack Williams, sitting right beside me. Oh, well. That is my middle name. Johnette Benkovic Williams here. With Jack Leonard Williams here. And we've got Linda on the phone, and she is in the midst of a dilemma, and it's a difficult one, and it's a heartbreaking dilemma. If you were with us in the first half, you would have heard her story. She was telling us about her son, 22 years old, lovely young man, has been very devout and fervent in his faith for many, many years, met a young girl, and unfortunately, he has disavowed his faith at the present moment, still living at home, but spending evenings with her and not coming home. And the parents are fairly certain of what's going on there. She's asking for advice. And I guess the most difficult thing for Linda, aside from the broken heart that she has with regard to her son, is the fact that she and her husband are not on the same page. Jack has his finger in the air, which tells me he has a comment for Linda. So we're going to let Jack speak to
7: Linda
6: you.
7: Linda has dropped off
6: well,
7: the line.
6: Well, maybe she's still listening, though.
7: She's probably, yeah, let's hope she's still
6: listening.
7: Yeah,
6: go ahead, honey.
7: So I'm just going to give you, Linda, I would have liked to have asked you if your husband was a fairly devout Catholic other than this particular situation. That would have been good to know. But anyway, I'm just going to share a little situation that it's not the exact same subject matter as you're talking about, but I think it illustrates a principle that could be helpful to you. We were at a time, my late wife Susie and I were in a moment when I was feeling like the Holy Spirit was inspiring me to start giving a little bit more financially to our parish than we were currently giving. And it was going to be a little bit of a stretch for us to do this, and she was not on board with that at all. So I expressed this desire and what I felt like I had been praying about, and she wasn't in a position where she was comfortable doing that, so I let it lie at that moment. And then she was traveling for work and was in a hotel one night, you know, several weeks later, and saw some evangelical minister giving some sort of a treatise on giving on television.

0: television late at night when she had gotten home one night, and somehow the Holy Spirit used this message to speak to her heart. You know, she came home. She said, you know what? I've completely flip-flopped on this issue, and I think that we definitely need to do what you're doing. And this was back during the market correction that we experienced, you know, better than a decade ago now. And her business was tough. She had not seen a bonus and couldn't even remember the last time, really. And made that decision, started to implement that decision, and then the next, at the end of that quarter, she got the first bonus that she had gotten. Now, I'm not saying that God repays dollar for dollar, and I'm not saying that it was a direct result of what we're doing, but it is pretty uniquely coincidental that that would happen at that particular time. My point is, you can't drag your husband to where you want him to be, but you certainly can suggest to your husband where you think he ought to be and make sure he understands where you are.
1: Right. And then, why?
0: And why?
1: Give
0: and then
1: good
0: pray,
1: reason.
0: And then pray to the Holy Spirit that He coalesces the two of you to be able to maybe in the not too distant future be able to provide a united front.
1: Yeah. Well, Linda, we thank you for your call. And what I will tell you that I will do for you, honey, is I will tuck you into my rosary and be praying for the situation, because we know how difficult this can be. Thank you so very much. We want to go to Jennifer. She is in Erie, Pennsylvania today. She is listening to us via the EWTN app, and I am very excited about what Jennifer is going to share with us. Hello, Jennifer.
2: Oh, hello.
1: How are you?
2: I'm good. How are you doing?
1: Very well. Thank you for asking.
0: I think you're a movie buff, Jennifer.
2: Big time. I'm always looking up things on Wikipedia while I'm watching a movie. I've seen it a gazillion times. So, and I love The Princess Bride.
1: And that is the answer to where marriage comes from, is Princess Bride.
2: Marriage. Oh, I love it. It's a great movie.
1: It is a great movie. It's a fascinating movie on so many fronts. And I think Billy Crystal, right? He plays so many of the different characters in it.
2: Well, Billy Crystal ad-libbed the whole thing. Whole scene with Billy Crystal.
1: Really?
2: Yes, and I didn't know this. I was reading up on the history of it. And Rob Reiner said, you have carte blanche. Just ad-libbed the whole thing. It took them 10 hours to film that scene.
1: Oh, my gracious sakes. Oh, my gracious.
2: Because people start cracking up. Yeah,
1: I can imagine. I mean, and you have to hear it a lot of times before you become numb enough to not laugh, because I laugh every time I see the movie. We don't watch it all that often, but we've watched it a couple of times. I remember when it came out in the movie, and oh my gee, it was so funny.
0: I think I might know what I'm doing tonight, Jennifer.
1: Yeah, we've been on a bit of a movie kick lately. We enjoy doing that. You know, good movies. You know, we look at the rating a little bit. Anyway.
0: Awesome.
1: Well, thank you, Jennifer.
2: Oh, you're very welcome. You have a blessed day.
0: Thanks,
1: you too. Thank you. Bye-bye now. Oh, let's go to Patty. She is in North Dakota today, listening to us via Real Presence Radio. Good morning to you, Patty.
3: Well, hi. Good morning.
1: Good morning. Thanks for calling.
3: Well, you're welcome. I find this topic very interesting. I think it was Linda that brought it up about her adult 22-year-old son.
1: Yes.
3: Having sleepovers. And I have a large family, adult children, who haven't always waited for marriage. Some were very committed to that. I have one in the seminary right now, but not all. And so we always, you know, no sleepovers at the house, no matter how, even if you're living with somebody and you come and visit, they had to sleep in different rooms. However, I just want to bring up two complicated situations. One is, in the life of St. Monica, she had the problem of St. Augustine having, I don't know what they called it at that time. They weren't married, but he had a partner. They had a child together, and they were living with St. Monica. And she was troubled about what she should do about that situation. And she prayed about it. And in a dream, she felt that they were going to be on the same page. Anyways, long story short, she decided she was always evangelizing and she wanted to be there with her grandson. So they did live under the same roof, even they weren't married. The other situation, even though we've had a very firm rule, it gets more complicated. I mean, and so far, all of our kids have been married in the church. However, a couple lived together before they got married. And like I said, they had to sleep in separate rooms. But then when they had a child and you're having a family reunion and you have a large family and you can't afford hotel rooms, you know, in the interest, everybody knew how we felt. There were no questions. Everybody knew we wanted them to get married in the church, and they all did. But it's a little more complicated, for instance, if you have a child out of state and you can't afford hotel rooms on either side and you want them to come visit, and you don't have room for, you know, you don't have room for everybody to have different rooms. So what I'm saying is that it's not always that easy to say, okay, you need to move out, because sometimes they're coming for a visit and they have children and you want to see your grandchildren. And my feeling is, following the example of St. Monica, of your children being very, very clear on where you stand, storming heaven for them. But you have to balance and weigh what's possible and what's not possible in order to maintain a relationship with them and your grandchildren.
0: Yeah, children change the entire equation. You know, it's a whole different discussion than the one we had with Linda, if you're going to insert children into the mix.
3: Just wanted to bring that up because sometimes that's what happens.
1: Yeah, and I really don't know. I would have to think about that. And I'm very well aware of the fact that Augustine was living with, I think they called them a concubine at the point in time, and he had a child by her. I do know that the child was at St. Monica's house. I've never read that they were actually living in her house. I didn't know that. So I probably would want to check that. But that being said, you know, when there are children involved, it just makes it more complicated. And this is the problem, Patty. I mean, and I say this to everybody, you know, this is where sin complicates life. I mean, sin fouls up the works. It just fouls up the works the whole way around. It's a disintegration of the human person. And then that disintegration that's taken place, on a moral and metaphysical level, just bleeds into the entirety of the extended family and everybody that they come in contact. Because now somehow we're supposed to accommodate this. You know, there's no consideration on the part of those individuals that are living a dissolute life as to, how this is going to affect others. They expect everybody to just adjust to what it is that they want to live without thinking about the consequences down the line. So, you know, I would probably want to talk this over with my spiritual director and a priest that I know very well and see what he recommends. I mean, obviously you want to keep the lines of communication open and you feel really bad for the children that their parents are not married, but does that still justify, an acceptance of this? And I just don't know. I mean, it's above my pay grade to figure out culpability there, but
0: listen, I'll tell you, there's
1: and
0: never
1: it's not fair for adult children that are living in that way to hoist that upon parents. You know, it's just an unjust thing.
0: Yeah, you know, it is, and it's listen, I'm not acknowledging that it's not a difficult situation, and there are things that I have waxed poetically on over the years that I have later been found in that situation and have not performed any better than the advice I gave against previous. When you find yourself in that situation,
1: yeah, it's harder.
0: It's a whole different kettle of fish.
1: It's much harder.
0: And listen, I'll share an example, an example from John Ed and I's courtship the overarching principle here is, I would tell you that it regardless of how difficult it seems, if you do what you feel like the Lord is calling you to do, it's never a mistake.
1: That's right.
0: And one of the first things we did when we started our courtship was we asked Father Wade Menezes if he would be the spiritual director of our courtship.
1: Right.
0: Essentially, that we would subject ourselves to his advice. one of the first pieces of advice that he gave us is spend absolutely as much time as you possibly can with one another, just to really start to see if you think that this is something that the Lord is really calling you to, and if this is something that's going to stand, you know, the test of time spiritually as well as materially. And so we were not living in the same place.
1: No.
0: You know, we were living, she in Tampa, I here in Birmingham. And so, you know, the courtship was getting expensive, quite frankly. And so we had approached Father Wade because Johnette's home at the time that she and Anthony had had for many years was, it was a sort of what I would call a sprawling ranch. So not a massive house, but spread out. And there was a big, almost like a courtyard area between one side of the house and the other side of the house.
1: Mm-hmm.
0: And no one lived in the other side of the house. And so we asked Father Wade when we asked him, he said, Father, when I visit, you know, I can stay over in the other side of the house and I'm completely isolated, you know, and this is like getting really expensive. And Father Wade told us, he said, I wouldn't do it. He said, I would not stay there. If you can't afford whatever it takes to do this, then maybe you can't afford this relationship, is what he said to us. And it's sound advice, and I don't think, no matter how difficult it is in the moment, that heeding sound advice always works out in the long run.
1: Yeah, it does. There's no question about it. You know, and it's difficult. You know, it's very, very hard. But who knows, you know, who knows if, in fact, that, you know, remaining firm in that situation doesn't ultimately help this couple get married, you know, because their insistence on living that lifestyle is really the deprivation for the children the whole way across, not just for family events, but it's a deprivation to those children because they do not have what they rightfully should have, and that is parents who are married. That's a right that children have. You know, so I don't know, Patty,
0: it sounds like
1: in that situation,
0: yeah, it sounds like you're on pretty solid footing in this regard, Patty. But my advice to other parents also is don't feel like you've failed your children because they make bad choices as a parent. That is often the furthest thing from the truth. You know, it's you know, children are going to make, listen. The culture has such a pull on our children in this day and time, and it makes it all the more important that we display the alternative.
1: That's right.
0: Very important.
1: Yeah. Well, thank you so much for your call today, and thank you so very, very much for your witness. We really appreciate it. And so, Jack, I'm going to ask you, because something's happened to my computer now, and I'm not seeing my call. So
0: that's okay. I've got it all
1: right.
0: I
1: thought
0: right
1: you
0: here.
1: Did. Okay, yeah. You go ahead.
0: Yeah, it's very good. So, well, look at this. We're right up against the end of the hour here. We have some things we need to tell people about.
1: Okay, you go ahead and tell them.
0: Coming up next, Take Two with Jerry and Debbie, so make sure you stay tuned for that on many of these EWTN stations. And also tonight and every night, Monday through Friday, Catholic Answers Live, 6 o'clock Eastern Time right here on EWTN Radio. Cy Keller takes your calls and talks with some of the leading apologists and theologians in the church today. EWTN is the exclusive radio home for Catholic Answers Live. And some congratulations going out. These things always make me feel old. 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They've got a station.
1: I thought you were just going to say serving Champaign. I was going to say when and where.
0: No, Champaign, no? Illinois.
1: Okay.
0: And KFSS in my hometown of Joplin, Missouri. Started by a Catholic deacon there, and still going strong. So congratulations to Peggy Price at Holy Family Radio in Illinois and Steve Duncan at St. Peter the Apostle Parish in Joplin, Missouri, from your friends here at EWTN.
1: That's wonderful.
0: Well, I'm so grateful for the calls and all the interaction with the people, but there was something I had kind of thought we might talk about, and now we've got just a couple minutes left here at the end of the show. But I was going to talk about the difference between men and women. and how recognizing and acknowledging those differences will help us navigate through a lot of these problems that we have people expressing today. And the example of the difference between men and women that I was going to use is in our house.
1: Oh, well, here we go.
0: We got a new closet.
1: We did. We got a new closet. It's wonderful.
0: It is. It's wonderful.
1: What a daily life-changing experience.
0: Yeah, our closet was, it's kind of an afterthought almost, I think, when they were building it. And so it's a really odd-shaped situation.
1: Not very large.
0: Yeah, not very large, and it was really difficult to kind of work with. So we finally bit the bullet and decided to have that made a little more efficient. But in order to do that, you have to take everything out of your closet. So I took everything out, all of my stuff, I took everything out of the closet in about 20 minutes and put everything back in the closet when they were finished in about 35 or 40 minutes. Now, Johnette has acquired some clothing over the years.
1: Well, and
0: to the
1: may
0: point
1: I just
0: that
1: say
0: one
1: that
0: of the things that really prompted the closet being redone is that Johnette's clothing exceeded the weight limits of the shelving that it was hanging on in the closet. Fair?
1: Well, you know, that's the overflow closet upstairs.
0: No, it originally in our closet.
1: Oh, yeah. Well, that was when we first moved in. Yeah. Well, and you know, just a disclaimer here, I do television, and I have to have a different outfit every day. Now, it doesn't mean that I can't repeat those outfits. I do, some of which are like, you know, 10 years old, but I buy classic style so they don't go out of fashion. All of that being said, that, you know, nonetheless, I probably need a wardrobe that the average woman doesn't need because of the position that our Lord has put me in.
0: And I will stipulate to that, counselor. Absolutely.
1: But of course you will.
0: It's safe to say it did not take you 25 minutes
1: to get your
0: stuff out of the closet.
1: No. It took me like...
0: What did you tell the workmen when they showed up to do the work?
1: I said, our house looks like it upchucked clothing. I said... It is everywhere. And they said, that's all right, ma'am. We see far worse than this. I said, but you haven't been upstairs. It is a mess. And then, but then I decided I was going to prune, right? Yeah. So I've been pruning.
0: Yes.
1: So, you know, this has been over days of pruning. And I am, and I told my daughter when I was leaving the house today, I said, I think I am 30 minutes away from finally being finished.
0: Yeah, well, and here's the deal. The point I wanted to make was that
1: women have more clothing than men.
0: Well, that's generally true, but like in our situation,
1: yes,
0: the time it took us to affect these changes,
1: yes,
0: was perfectly appropriate to our needs in the closet because of what our life requires of us.
1: Yes,
0: so it would have been very easy.
1: Yes.
0: For someone in my position,
1: yes,
0: to get a little bit indignant about, you know, wading through clothes in every part of the house.
1: Yes.
0: But
1: you didn't do that.
0: That's just what it takes.
1: Yeah, but you were not indignant. You never once mentioned it.
0: That's true. That's the requirement.
1: The only
0: to make
1: one
0: this
1: who was
0: happen.
1: Indignant was the dog because she had no place to sit. She was not, Maggie May was not happy. And you all know Maggie May because she shows up from time to time on live
0: Maggie
1: radio.
0: Maggie does not hide her emotions.
1: She does not. She does not. She was very disgruntled and she let the world know about it. But Jack was
0: but
1: not.
0: But be patient with one another.
1: There. Oh,
0: we're
1: I
0: different.
1: Love, thank you,
0: we're
1: Jack.
0: Not the same.
1: Thank you.
0: We're
1: That's
0: not
1: right.
0: the same.
1: No, we're not.
0: And it
1: no,
0: would be really be boring
1: fun.
0: If we were.
1: Yeah, it's very true.
0: Yeah.
1: Well, I'll tell you what is fun and never boring, being with all of you. So we invite you to join us Monday through Friday right here on Women of Grace Live at this same time on this same station as we discuss issues of importance to your life and faith. I do want you to go out to our website, womenofgrace.com, and check out all of our upcoming events. We do have our annual retreat at Malvern Retreat House outside of Philadelphia coming up soon. We've added a speaker. And I am so excited about the speaker that we have added. Her name is Patricia Sandoval. Many of you know Patricia Sandoval. She is absolutely wonderful. She does Informe Pro Vida right here on EWTN on our Spanish channel. She's got an amazing story of hope and healing that she's going to share with us. So we're looking forward to seeing you there. Until next time, God bless you. Bye.
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10: 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Heavenly Father, we worship you. 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
12: Baptism and meaning. Baptism also serves the purpose of giving meaning to man's life above and beyond biological life so that this life is justified. In an age like today, when the future looks dark, the question can arise of whether it is moral at all to bring someone into the world and thus perhaps to impose upon him a future in which it is no longer possible to be truly human. And indeed, if we no longer know if it makes sense to be human, then this gift of life can only be justified if I can give the new person more than mere biological life. If I can give him, along with it, a meaning that I know to be stronger than all the darkness of history. That is what baptism is, which takes him up into fellowship with Christ. In that sense, infant baptism is clearly justified. It does become a different matter, of course, when in a de-Christianized society, baptism no longer evolves within the catechumenate. If many still cling to baptism only because it somehow provides the beginning of life with its celebration, with its requisite ritual expression, so to speak, then, at any rate, baptism is called into question from within. Baptism is, in fact, much more than a ritual conferring membership in a community, as many people conceive it nowadays. It is a process of birth through which a new dimension of life opens out.
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15: 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Father Ricardo is a priest and parish pastor in the Archdiocese of Detroit. He also serves as a consultant to the Archdiocesan Department of Evangelism, Catechesis, and Schools. Father Ricardo completed his graduate studies at Sacred Heart Major Seminary in Detroit and the Gregorian University in Rome. He was ordained in 1996. This episode is entitled RCIA for Catholics Number 4, Holy Spirit. Today's show is program number 749. And now here's Father John Ricardo. We hope you enjoy.
16: We said last week that the model for what we're trying to do is something much like what we would do for those who are coming into the church. So we're trying to cover some basic topics. Tonight we're on the third person of the Trinity, so we've done the Father last week. The first week we did Jesus, tonight we're going to do the Spirit. We also said last week that in doing this, we're obviously being very selective of what we do and do not talk about. Well, there are volumes and volumes and libraries that are filled with writings on the Holy Spirit. For much of yesterday and all of today, I'm just really convinced that the Holy Spirit really wants to do something tonight in people's lives. I talked to some guy last week, and he says, you know, that wasn't exactly what I was expecting. I was expecting something a little bit more impractical, if you will, than it was to actually send me to go and get to know the Father who loves me. He was surprised by that, encouraged by that. I sense even more so tonight, just so aware as I am in my own life, but as a priest in particular, of how all of us are hurting in some way. It's not that some of us are hurting. We're all hurting. It's just in different ways. And I just am really convicted and convinced that tonight the Holy Spirit wants to move among us. So hopefully, as we weave our way through some scriptures and whatnot, we can let the Holy Spirit really speak to us. I titled tonight, The One Who Answers the Cry. The Holy Spirit goes by many titles. One of my favorite titles in the scriptures is when Jesus calls the Holy Spirit the Paraclete. He says on a number of occasions in John's gospel in particular that I will send you a paraclete, or the paraclete will come. Paraclete is a legal term, actually, in Greek. It has to do with someone who is something like your defense attorney. And the fathers of the church always used to say, just as we have an accuser, that would be the devil, so too we have a defender. And the defender is, in a real way, the Spirit. But one of the more profound ways, or maybe more poetic ways, that you can define the word paraclete is the one who answers the cry. And so I want to look tonight at two cries in particular that I think are common in all of our lives. The first cry, I'll summarize by a glimpse of maybe the last couple weeks of my life. On any given day, I talk to umpteen people, both in my office, on the phone, via email, through letters, who are all just really hurting. So I got a young boy in my office who's a typical teenager going through all the teenagers go through, trying to figure out how it is he's supposed to live when he feels rejected by the girl who he thought he really loved. That's a common experience for all of us. We've been there, especially at a younger age. Huh? You have the beginnings of attraction. You begin to just kind of awake and whatnot, and you make yourself vulnerable to somebody at that age, and for whatever reason, the person no longer seems to be interested in you, and life is not worth living. We look back at it now with lots of perspective, but when you're 14, 15, 16, 17, life is not worth living. So he's got a real hole right now in his life. He's seriously trying to find a reason to live. That's followed by a woman who walks in who just found out that her husband's addicted to pornography, and she's trying to figure out how it is that she's supposed to cope with the sense of feeling used and abused and exploited and betrayed and all that goes along with that. And then I talk to the husband, who knows he's got a wound. He's got a wound because he knows he's hurt his wife, and he's got a wound because he knows he's not living the way he wants to live, not just the way he should live, the way he wants to live. And he realizes his addiction is an attempt to satisfy this God hole that he has in his life, that is longing for something. It's followed by another guy who was raised by an alcoholic father whose mother used to beat him. That's followed by a woman who was sexually abused by several members of her own family. That's followed by another couple that's just kind of fallen out of love with each other and doesn't know what to do right now. And one of them is trying to put pieces back together, and the other one's not quite so sure. I mean, I can go on and on and on. This is our lives. These are the things that touch us all in one way or another. These are some of us, but we could list any number of things that we all experience. And all of these things, in one way or another, I suggest, manifest the first cry that we long to have heard and answered. And the cry is, I'm just longing to be loved. That's the deepest desire, huh, that exists within all of us. So tonight, as we look at the Holy Spirit, this flows straight out of last week. I mean, last week we looked at the fatherhood of God, the God who is love. That's what 1 John tells us. And the homework, if you will, or the challenge to all of us, was really to do all that we could this past week to spend time asking Jesus to show us the Father, to heal the wounds that we have, perhaps because of our own fathers, who, good as they might have been, were absent, or perhaps they were those abusive fathers, or were negligent, or just didn't live up to all that we would have wanted them to live up to be, which has left a scar in us. And the desire, in a particular way, that I have for all of us, and that I have for me, maybe more for me than all of us, is for us to know the Father's love for us for who we are. Not for what you can do. Not for your skills. Not for your talents. Not for your looks. Not for your athleticism. Not for your musical ability. Not for your income. Not for your title. For who you are and for who I am. We were talking this morning at Bible study. I know some of you were there and kind of overlapped with what we're talking about tonight. And we were talking of Jesus, the Good Shepherd, and how he's trying to lead us to the fullness of life and abundant life. Pope Benedict, in his biography of Jesus, says, he asked the question, well, what is this abundant life that Jesus came to give us? And, you know, what is it that we long for? And Benedict says, what we long for is truth. And most especially what we long for is the truth of knowing that we're loved for who we are. And that's the reality. We are loved for who we are. God, blessed be he, doesn't let us stay the way we are, but he loves us the way we are. We don't have to earn anything. You can't do a single thing, I can't do a single thing in life to make God love me anymore. This conviction, the sense of being convinced within us that we are loved, this is not some selfish desire. This is nothing that's inappropriate. This is not something that the really holy people don't long for. This is precisely what holy people do long for. It's the only thing, ultimately, which really matters. Everything else will be taken from us in life. Everything else will be taken from us in life. The only thing that lasts is love, because God is love. And you can take everything else from me, and I can lose everything I have. I can lose the ability to teach, the ability to walk, the ability to play the things I like to play in terms of athletics. It doesn't matter. That you can't ever do anything that can separate me from the love of Christ. Nothing can do that. That's why it means so much to know that we're loved. And so many of us spend so much of our lives and so much of our energy and so much of our attention trying to present to others, whether at home or at work or wherever we might be, some sense that we are lovable. Because deep down, many of us are afraid because of the things that we've done in our lives that we're really not. The reality is, you really are. Not only are you lovable, you are really, really loved. And my hope tonight is that the Holy Spirit will be at work within us to really help us to know this and to experience this. I often use the analogy of, you know, when you find especially a young man, a young woman, when they first begin to love somebody else. We use a boy typically because there's such a dramatic transformation in a young boy when he falls in love with somebody, because drastic things happen, like he bathes, combs his hair, and he might even tuck his shirt in and pull his pants up because they're hanging down to the middle of his thigh. I mean, there's just this tremendous change that comes over any two people of any age, in all honesty, huh? When they meet somebody and they begin to experience being loved. The reason why that changes so much is because what you've had before this is the sense of being isolated. And then all of a sudden somebody comes into your life, and, you know, the image I use is they kind of walk this way, and then all of a sudden they just walk this way, you know, and life is just really great. There's a sense of freedom and a sense of confidence and a sense of joy, because, you know, you may not think much of me, but somebody loves me. And they know that because they were on the phone last night till 3, or they got 17 emails today from the person, or they spent 6 hours with each other. I mean, whatever. I mean, there's this sense of, not just a sense, there's this experience of someone's come into my life and I know I'm loved. And even though I didn't feel like I was in isolation before, now, in retrospect, I know I was in at least some sort of isolation, because life is great now, and before it all just looks kind of dreary now from this side. So from our own lives, we know that. You know, you think of the person who's come into your life who you married, or a child who's come into your life, or a great friend that you have in your life, whatever it might be, and the change that it makes. Well, imagine the change that happens when you come to know that that's the truth of how God loves you. It's one thing to be loved by a fellow creature, but objectively speaking, it's amazing to be loved by the creator of the creatures. One of my favorite images from the fathers of the church is from St. Augustine, who used to say that we are all like brides who wake up on the day after our wedding and we just stare at the wedding ring. And we go, wow, that is one really nice ring. And you forget the guy who gave it. Yeah. And so we fall in love with the gift, and the gift eclipses the giver. And Augustine uses that to talk about something like the essence of conversion is turning from created things to the creator. That's the basic sense of conversion. And the challenge of having a God as good as God is and as generous as God is that his gifts are so great. And especially the gifts of each other, the friends that we have, our spouses, our children, our parents, our siblings, our brothers and sisters in the Lord. The gifts are so great, but they're so good that they can eclipse him. And tonight is, among other things, a night to realize, even if we just have to do this objectively, and then we got to ask the Lord to convince us of this in our prayer, that if it's the case that the gifts bring us so much joy, the giver must be able to bring more, because he gave the gift. And what he most wants to give is himself. Great story at the end of St. Thomas Aquinas' life. He had a vision of the Lord who came to him and said, Thomas, you have written so well and so faithfully of me these many years. What would you like me to give you? And Aquinas said to the Lord in prayer, I will have thyself, Lord. Because he knew that as great as all the gifts are, what I really want is I have this infinite desire to be loved, which requires an infinite lover, which is God. Who, again, is not some cold, mechanical, disinterested entity. He is Father, Son, and Holy Spirit who longs to give himself to us. So that's what I want to happen tonight. This can't happen by me talking, and this can't happen by you wanting it to happen. Only God can do this. But it's most important to know he wants to do this. And I don't want you to take my word for that. I want you to take his word for it. So just flip open your Bible real quick. We're going to look at a couple passages. First is Luke 11. You didn't bring it, you can look on with your neighbor. If they didn't bring it, you both should leave. Luke 11, starting in verse 9. A passage that we're well familiar with, I'm sure, but I'm not sure that we really grasp the ending of what it is that Jesus is saying here. I tell you, ask and it will be given you. Seek and you will find. Knock, and it will be opened to you. For everyone who asks receives, and he who seeks finds. And to him who knocks, it will be opened. Everyone, not some of us, not the elite, everyone. What father among you, if his son asks for a fish, will instead of a fish give him a serpent? Or if he asks for an egg, will give him a scorpion? If you then, who are evil, know how to give good gifts to your children, and here's the key, how much more will the Heavenly Father give the Holy Spirit to those who ask him? Oftentimes we take this passage and we get confused because we've asked for lots of things in life and we haven't gotten them. We've knocked and the door just seems to be bolted shut. We seek, but we don't seem to find what it is we're seeking for. That's because we misunderstand what it is that God most wants to give. What he most wants to give is himself. And the way he gives himself is precisely by the power of his Spirit. Flip to Romans, Romans 5. The ending of Romans 5, Paul writes, God's love has been poured into our hearts through the Holy Spirit, which has been given to us. This is not a cute expression. This is not some sort of sappy Hallmark card. God's love has really been poured into your heart. This happened in baptism. It concretely happened. The Holy Spirit is alive in you. He may be dormant in you or in me. He might be sleeping or seem to be sleeping. He might need to be woken up, or he may need to wake you or me up. But the Holy Spirit dwells in us. The very love of God lives in your heart and mine for no other reason than to convince you of the reality that you are loved, so that you can find the freedom. And so that I can find the freedom that we long for, so that you don't have to worry about, and I don't have to worry about all the facades and the masks that we so often put up. Some of those are necessary in life because we don't want just anybody to indiscreetly know about us. But some of us even put masks and facades up in front of the people who most love us because we are afraid that they won't love us if they really knew all about us. God knows everything about me, the things that I don't want anybody in this room to know, and he still loves me. And so it is for each and every one of us. He not only knows every hair of our heads, he knows everything. He knows my thoughts, the ones I'm proud of and the ones I'm not so proud of. He knows it all. And in spite of it all, he still loves me. And he's calling me on to greater freedom and to greater life and to greater holiness. God wants to do this. I mean, he really does want to wake us up to the reality. He wants to convince us that we are loved by God. Flip forward again to 1 John. First letter of John, chapter 4, verse 10. And this is love. Remember, we talked last week about revelation is healing. The Word of God is revealed to us so that you and I will find healing, so that we'll be put together. We're all like Humpty Dumpty. That's just a great little story of humanity. We all are broken to little bits, but there really is someone who can put us together again, and that's the Lord Jesus, who does that precisely by the power of his Spirit, who's been poured into my heart and to yours, and he's trying to make me whole, and he's trying to make you whole. Let this hit you, huh? Not that we loved God, but that he loved us and sent his Son to be the expiation for our sins. A little bit later on in verse 19, we love because he first loved us. There's nothing you did to earn the cross. Nothing. Nothing I did to merit redemption. What merited redemption was getting lost. I earned getting put on the shepherd's shoulders because I wandered away. That's how I earned getting put on the shepherd's shoulders. I was the stupid sheep who got up, left the fold, and wandered down the hillside. And he in his great love came looking for us. So not for anything that we have done, not because we've earned anything, not because I somehow made the cut or measured up to the grade or passed the scale, simply because he who is rich in love and mercy chose to create me and to create you. And all of life is simply supposed to be a response to God. I don't think I can stress enough how many of us live lives trying to save ourselves. That's a heresy, actually. It's Pelagianism. That somehow we can just save ourselves. That all Jesus needed to do was to give me a good example. And that if I can just follow his good example, I'll be all right. I'm incapable of doing a thing. That's how deformed my will is. I am incapable of doing anything on my own. I am utterly dependent upon grace. But so many people think and they live their lives hoping to have somehow amassed enough goodies or bonus points or favors or gold stars so that when they die, hopefully God will look at them, weigh them on the scale, and find them, you know, to be a significant enough weight to let them in. You can quit. One of the greatest passages for me in Paul in his letter to the Philippians, it's in chapter 3, where Paul, who's a Pharisee, who is striving his whole life to keep the law, and in so doing, he thinks he will save himself, that he'll respond to God, he'll keep the commandments, he'll do everything perfect, and then God will reward him at the end of his life. This is his whole mindset. And then he gets blinded by Jesus. And it's not like he discards the law. We'll look at that in a second. He comes to a deeper and more profound understanding of it. But Paul, as he's in the throes of his conversion, says, I am no longer striving for perfection on my own. That was how I used to live. I don't have to live that way anymore, in the sense of striving for it on my own. Now all I'm trying to do is to make a response to the one who has become man for me and offered up his life upon the cross. That's what I'm trying to do. You get how drastic this difference is? One is trying to earn favor. The other is realizing I'm already favored. Now I just want to love the one who loves me. The one keeps the law out of fear. The other is empowered to keep the law, to keep the moral life from a very different foundation. It's out of simple gratitude and a confidence in the Father who gave this law so that I would find freedom. There is, I think, a tremendous need and a very urgent need for all of us and for everyone in the church to see the centrality of Jesus' cross, to see the love that it manifests, and to really understand that our lives are to be a response to this. I have, I don't know how many crucifixes in my office and my house. Almost every wall has at least one for lots of reasons. One is because I don't feel God's love, so I need to see it. But it's also because I want to be reminded of all he's done for me. I have very few memories as a child. I don't have very many memories from this morning, but my strongest memory as a child is of the parish church where I grew up and this massive crucifix that we had on the back wall, and of just seeing the crucifix on the wall and of knowing, I wouldn't have articulated it this way at whatever age I had this memory, I'm sure, but I know it now, of knowing that's God, that happened for me, somehow I have to respond to that. I just knew that, that was done for me. Much like we talked about 2 weeks ago when we looked at the person of Jesus, if that happened, the cross, if that happened, it matters. It matters for everyone, and it matters for me personally, if he has done that. There's this great need, I think, to see that that is the Lord who has done that for us in love, and that our lives are to be a response to this. And I don't need to see this intellectually. I need to know this profoundly. And the Holy Spirit who dwells in you and me, who's been poured into our hearts, he wants to do that. He wants me to experience that the cross was for me. This has incredible ramifications for all of life. Think of something like forgiveness. How different it is to forgive somebody who's wronged you if you don't know that the cross was for you personally. The moment you know the cross was for you personally and that you deserve to be on there, that I deserved to be on there, and I'm not on there. The one who made me is on there, and he's poured out his mercy for me. If I know that, if that's my experience in life, then even as difficult as it is, it flows through me onto the people who wrong me. It can't not. Versus the person who doesn't understand the centrality of the cross, who doesn't know that he's first or she's first been loved by God, who doesn't know the mercy that they've received. Then forgiveness becomes this, you know, kind of mental exercise where I'm going to try to stir up enough willpower. And that's not what forgiveness is. Forgiveness is just letting the mercy of God flow through me, the mercy that I've received from the cross, which I can see even though I rarely feel it. Flip back to Romans 8. This is a chapter which is worth praying on over and over again. This might be a great passage for us all just to kind of soak ourselves in this week. I'm going to highlight just a couple verses here. Romans 8, starting in verse 15. He writes to us, "For you did not receive the spirit of slavery to fall back into fear." What fear? Think about that for a moment. What do you suppose the fear is that Paul's alluding to? I think there's two. The first is the fear about God. The Spirit who dwells in you to convince you otherwise, despite the accusations of the accuser, of Satan, that God is not your enemy. He's not your enemy. He's not the enemy of freedom, the enemy of happiness, the enemy of life. He's not standing over you with an anvil just waiting for you to mess up. He's not a cold, arbitrary judge. He's a loving, merciful Father. Is he just? Absolutely. But he's a merciful, loving Father. The fear that so many of us have, which the devil plays on. We talked about this last week, huh? Especially with all the experiences that we have in life where things go wrong, the fear is that God does not care, that he's not interested in my life. I've been asking and seeking and pounding all of, for decades and haven't gotten a crumb, haven't even had the window slide open. And the devil plays on that to say, see, he's not good. He doesn't care. He's aloof. He may not even be there. If he's there, he's there for someone else, but not for you. The other fear, I think, is about us, that I'm either all alone here, or perhaps more powerfully, that I'm somehow damaged goods. So we sit here and we hear all these great things about the Holy Spirit's been poured into our hearts, and he wants to bring us the experience of the Father's love, and I have no problems whatsoever believing that for you. But I'm damaged goods. I got a checkered past that's longer than a grocery list for someone who hasn't shopped for a month. And we all feel that way. One of the great retreats given in the papal household, I think it was back in the year 2000 by a Vietnamese archbishop who's deceased now. He was in solitary confinement for more than 10 years in Vietnam. And he had a great line. He was preaching on mercy. And he said, "There is no saint who has ever lived, except for Mary, without a past, not something they were ashamed of, something they were humiliated by, something they were embarrassed by, something they didn't want anyone to know. And there's no sinner," he went on to say, "however vile their sin, without a future." There's no such thing as damaged goods. Or if there is, we're all damaged goods. And we're the ones who make the grading scale. God doesn't. God just knows we're all in need. And because we're all in need, we all received the mercy and the redemption which he offers to us in the passion of his Son. That wasn't for some of us. That was for all of us. And in fact, the more you understand how damaged you are, then the more you're able to rejoice in the cross and to give thanks that that was precisely for me, that I was heading nowhere. It's one of the cheers of Catholic Central, huh? That was all of our lives. We're going nowhere. And God mercifully broke in and gave us a place where we could go, namely home. So we haven't received this spirit of slavery to fall into fear. We received a spirit of adoption, which cries out, Abba, Father. It is the Spirit himself bearing witness with our spirit that we are children of God. That's not for some of you here tonight or for some of us here tonight. That's for all of us here tonight. You are all children of God, precious in his sight. There's nobody here who's unknown. Nobody blends in God. We all go to gatherings at work or whatnot, and you're walking across the room, and all of a sudden you see some folks in a corner, and it's like, oh, no, who are they? I should know these people. What are their names? You know, God's not like that. He knows us. He knows every one of us. He delights in every one of us. Again, that doesn't mean that we don't have things to correct in our lives. We'll look at that again in a moment. But he took the initiative in loving us, and we're just trying to respond to it. If we're children, then we're heirs, heirs of God, fellow heirs with Christ, provided we suffer with him in order that we may also be glorified with him. We looked at the prodigal son quickly last week at the ending, huh? And what the father says to the older son at the end of that parable, the older son who's jealous of the fact that his younger brother got to go out there and have fun while he stayed home. And the father looks at him and says, son, everything I have is yours. Everything. It's all yours. That's what the Spirit's trying to convince us of tonight. We are heirs with Christ. Everything the Father has is ours. He's not holding back. He doesn't ration out things. He wants to just pour out his gifts. How much more, if you who are evil know how to give gifts to your children, how much more will your Heavenly Father pour out his Holy Spirit and give his Holy Spirit to those who ask? So just ask. Spirit, then, who answers the cry, huh, that we have to be loved, convicts us of the reality that God is not my enemy. He's not an obstacle to my freedom. He's not an obstacle to my happiness. He is, in fact, the one who is my friend. He's my Father and the one who made me for freedom and for happiness. And in revealing all this, the Holy Spirit gives me hope. I copied two passages here. These both come from two of the fathers of the church, from St. Gregory of Nazianzus and St. Peter Chrysologus. They both have to do from the Christmas season, and they revolve around the baptism of Jesus. One of the images of the Holy Spirit is the dove. Well, one of the places that the dove is foreshadowed in the Old Testament was with the story of Noah. So Noah sends out the dove after the 40 days and 40 nights of rain, and first he sends out another bird, he comes back with nothing. Finally, the dove comes back, and it comes back with an olive branch, which is God's way of revealing to Noah through the dove that it's safe. You can open up the boat. The rain has stopped. The water's starting to recede, and life can continue. So I love this image that St. Peter uses. He's talking about the Holy Spirit descending upon Jesus at Jesus' baptism. It says, today the Holy Spirit hovers over the waters in the likeness of a dove. A dove announced to Noah that the flood had disappeared from the earth. So now a dove is to reveal that the world's shipwreck is at an end forever. That's the word I'm convinced the Holy Spirit wants to echo in many people's hearts tonight. That those of us who feel like our lives are shipwrecked, tonight is a night for the Lord, through the power of his Holy Spirit, to reveal to you the shipwreck is over. It's safe. The Lord loves you. Not for what you've done, not for what you haven't done, just because you're you. I say that line over and over again when I'm alone and I just cry. The shipwreck is over. So if that word in any way resonates with you, then hold on to that and go back to that tonight in prayer and just let the Holy Spirit just kind of massage that into you so that it becomes part of you, so that you realize it's not my words to you, it's his words to you. The shipwreck is at an end. There is hope, great hope, because if the Father loves you, it really doesn't matter what anybody else thinks, because nothing can separate us from the love of God in Christ. St. Gregory says something similar in the middle paragraph of page 635 on that handout. Jesus rises from the waters, the world rises with him. The heavens, like paradise with its flaming sword, closed by Adam for himself and his descendants, are rent open. The Spirit comes to him as an equal, bearing witness to his Godhead. A voice bears witness to him from heaven, his place of origin. The Spirit descends in bodily form like the dove that so long ago announced the ending of the flood and so gives honor to the body that is one with God. That body is yours and mine. For just as Jesus heard as he came out of the waters, you are my beloved Son in whom I am well pleased, so you and I, when we were baptized, heard the same words. That's my beloved Son, my beloved daughter. The shipwreck is at an end, and the cry that we utter all the time or perhaps a cry that we haven't uttered for so long because we just haven't really thought it could be answered, is getting answered. Not for what you've done, just for who you are, you're loved. Second cry comes from our experiences as we get older in life, or at least my experience.

All those things mean something, huh? But I can't blame that forever. At a certain point, I have to be accountable for my life. And while certain things, you know, may predispose me to poor decision-making or whatnot, I'm still the one who makes decisions, and you're still the one who makes decisions. And because we make some decisions that we know we shouldn't make, we are not yet the men and the women we want to be. The bad news is, it's my fault. The good news is, it's my fault. Meaning, with grace, which is ever in abundance and being offered to me, we can be who we want to be. And that's great news. At least it's great news for me. One of the passages which maybe we can look at for this is Psalm 51. It's a psalm that David commits after he commits adultery and then murders Bathsheba's husband. I find great comfort in the reality that three of the greatest people in Scripture, Moses, David, and Paul, all killed people. I mean that. David's a man after God's own heart. That's what God says to David at the end of his life. This is a man after my own heart. Not because you never blew it. David blew it royally. He commits adultery. He commits murder. He's got an ego that is off the chart. But despite all those things, which are pretty easy to relate to, even if it's just in our thoughts, huh, or our desires, all those things David acknowledges in himself and he repents. He's got enough self-knowledge, enough humility to know who he really is, to just bring himself to the Lord and say, Lord, this is me. And some days I'm a mess, and I know that. But I know you, and I know you're good, and I know you're rich in mercy, and I know nothing is impossible for you. So here am I with all my mess, and I'm giving me to you, asking you to do what only you can do. So in Psalm 51, a psalm which many of us pray as an act of contrition, some of us pray before we go to confession, David writes in verse 10, "Create in me, O God, a clean heart." That's a most significant line. It's the most significant line because the word in Hebrew for create is the word bara. In English, it's B-A-R-A. Bara in Hebrew is something which only God can do. So David is sitting here looking at the Lord going, Lord, this is the state of my heart. It's not clean. It's an adulterous, murderous heart. It's going to be like that unless you do something. That's what it means to say, create in me a clean heart. It's David's prayer of poverty. It's his humble acknowledgement that I can't do this. I can't create for myself a clean heart. You have to do this. I have to respond, to be sure, but you have to do this. And so for whatever it is that's going on in our lives right now, that's a great prayer to just repeatedly make. Lord, you know the state of my heart. It wrestles with whatever. People who wrestle with drug addictions or gambling or pornography or whatever the addiction that we get, we're all addicted to something pretty much. You know, the desires that I have in my heart that I know shouldn't be, that you know shouldn't be, that we know all these things, the jealousies, the envies, the bitterness. Lord, that's who I am. But I'm begging you, do something, because I don't like that. I'm tired of not being the man or the woman that I want to be. This is Paul's whole point in Romans chapter 7, huh? Passage that many of us know, Romans 7, verse 15. I do not do what I want. The very thing I hate, I do. That's pretty much what we say every time we go to confession. Most of us, I can tell you this, both as a confessee and a confessor, most of us are not inventing new sins when we go to confession. Traveling on vacation, went to Mass. The guy was talking about how people use as an excuse for not going to confession, well, you know, I just confess the same thing all the time. So why go? And he says, well, good. Thanks be to God. It's not third commandment one week, fourth commandment the next week, fifth and sixth the next. I mean, it's a good thing you struggle with one thing. You know, you're not just playing roulette and picking a commandment and breaking it. And that's the truth for all of us. My confession's been pretty much the same thing for 35 years since I started going to confession. In one way or another, there's something there that I'm confessing. It's the same root. Every once in a while, there's some choice things that get thrown in there, huh? But it's basically the same thing. We all have this heart that's just gotten kind of encrusted or solidified into one particular thing. I was talking to a guy not too long ago who he was reading St. Francis of de Sales, and he says, you know, I realized that I do exactly what Francis is writing about in one of his letters, where I've developed the affection for sin. Almost all of us have affections for certain sins, you know? And we know, and the things we do, we don't want to do. The things we want to do, we don't do. And nothing symbolizes this and captures it as much as an addict. God wants to do something in me. As we get older, he wants to answer this cry to enable us to be who it is that we want to be. I think one of the key realities to understand in the Christian life, for life in general, is that the moral life and the moral law is not some sort of external imposition. The moral life flows from within us. There is a desire in us to be good. No one sets out to do evil. Even the evil things that we do because there's a perceived good in it. It could be as base as simple pleasure, but there's a perceived good in it. That's what we're doing.

0: That's what motivates us to do something. But the moral life is not somebody telling me you should do this. It's really me and the way God has made us longing to do that. And yet, like Paul, we're all sitting here going, yeah, but I find myself incapable of doing it. In fact, the things that I despise, sometimes I end up doing. So we desire to do good, but we find ourselves incapable of doing it. So God promised us in the Old Testament that he was going to do something about it. There's a number of places we could look. I want to look at two in particular. First one's in Jeremiah chapter 31, starting in verse 31. God says through the prophet, "Behold, the days are coming, says the Lord, when I will make a new covenant with the house of Israel and the house of Judah. Not like the covenant which I made with their fathers, when I took them by the hand to bring them out of the land of Egypt, my covenant which they broke. And I showed myself their master, says the Lord." So the old covenant is the one that he carved on tablets of stone, which he gave to Moses when he came down the Mount Sinai, when they're coming out of Egypt. "This is the covenant which I will make with the house of Israel after those days, says the Lord. I will put my law within them, and I will write it not on stone. I will write it upon their hearts, and I will be their God, and they shall be my people. And no longer shall each man teach his neighbor and each his brother, saying, know the Lord, for they shall all know me. From the least of them to the greatest, says the Lord. For I will forgive their iniquity, and I will remember their sin no more." So the Lord's saying through Jeremiah that a day is going to come when he himself is going to answer this cry, which not only David has articulated and voiced, but all of us have voiced. All the people before the Lord have voiced this desire to be the people that we want to be. This comes again in Ezekiel. Ezekiel chapter 36, starting in verse 25. "I will sprinkle clean water upon you, and you shall be clean from all your uncleanness. And from all your idols I will cleanse you. A new heart I will give you." That's precisely David's cry. "I want a new heart, Lord. I'm tired of my heart." So the Lord says, "A new heart I will give you, and a new spirit I will put within you. And I will take out of your flesh the heart of stone and give you a heart of flesh. And I will put my spirit within you and cause you to walk in my statutes and be careful to observe my ordinances." A little bit later on in Ezekiel 37, Ezekiel has a vision of all these bones that are just lying in the wilderness, that are strewn out there on the ground. It's a vision which in a particular way has to do with the fact that the Israelites are in exile. And so they seem to be and are experiencing their lives as being dead. And the Lord allows Ezekiel to see these bones, and then he asks him, can these bones come to life again? And Ezekiel says, I don't know, you tell me. And the Lord says, yeah, these can come to life again. He says to them, say to the Spirit, Spirit, breathe into these bones, and the bones become alive again. So while it applies in a particular way to the people who are in exile, it also applies to us in a spiritual way, if you will. The Lord looking at us today who feel as if we are just a bunch of dry bones and says, you know what? It is possible for me to revive you. I don't care if you've been stuck in an addiction for 30 years. There is nothing impossible for God. He can make a virgin conceive. He can bring a dead man back to life. He can become man and grow, he, the creator of the universe, inside a woman's womb. There is nothing impossible for God. No sin is beyond his reach. Nothing. Those of us who feel as if we are those arid bones on the ground needing to be revived, Spirit wants to speak to us tonight and bring us back alive as well. Verse 14, the ending of that passage in chapter 37, "I will put my spirit within you, and you shall live, and I will place you in your own land. Then you shall know that I, the Lord, have spoken, and I have done it, says the Lord." Just before that, in verse 13, "You shall know that I am the Lord when I open your graves and raise you from your graves, my people." So some of us tonight, despite how beautiful we look, are lying in graves, and the Lord tonight wants to open them and breathe his spirit within us so that we can come to life, so that we can have the cry within our hearts answered, and we can be who it is we long to be, that we can know that he loves us, that we're not damaged, that we're cared for infinitely more by him than we could hope. All these prophecies in the Old Testament, and there's many we can look at, all these get fulfilled in the new, obviously, in the life of Jesus. Let's flip to John chapter 19 real quick, verse 30. This is Jesus on the cross, after he's cried out, "I thirst." It says, when Jesus had received the vinegar, he said, "It is finished." And he bowed his head and gave up his spirit. It's literally more like handed over his spirit. This is not just a nice little expression for he died. That's true. He died. That's what's on a more literal level trying to get communicated. But that's not merely what's being said. He handed over his spirit. Who did he hand it to? He handed it to the Father, certainly. He also handed it to the church. He handed his spirit to us so that all that had been prophesied in Jeremiah and in Ezekiel, so that the cry of David and the cry of every human heart could be answered and the new spirit could be given to us and a new heart to replace the heart of stone that we had, his own heart could be poured into us, just like it says in Romans, so that his love would be put into us, not as an expression, but as a reality, so that we would know the Father's love for us, so that we would be enabled to live the life we want to live. That's what's happening when he hands over his spirit. That's what he had himself prophesied a little bit earlier in John's Gospel in chapter 7, when he says in verse 37, on the last day of the feast, the great day, Jesus stood up and proclaimed, if anyone thirsts, for what? For life, for love, for truth, for freedom, then let him come to me and drink. He who believes in me, as the scripture has said, out of his heart shall flow rivers of living water. Now this he said about the Spirit, which those who believed in him were to receive. For as yet the Spirit had not been given because Jesus was not yet glorified. This river that's flowing out within us, which is the Spirit, that's all what's foreshadowed in Ezekiel 47. I don't want to read that all right now. It's a long passage, but Ezekiel 47 is the vision that Ezekiel has of the temple in Jerusalem and water flowing out of the temple. He's instructed by the angel who's taken him to see this. He wades a little bit and it's up to his shin, then it's up to his knee, then it's up to his waist, and he can't cross because the water which is flowing out of the temple has become this river, which is impassable. It's a passage worth looking at. And the river, it says, flows out of the temple, out of the sanctuary of God, out of the Holy of Holies. The temple being the place where we encounter God in the Old Testament. The temple, of course, being fulfilled in Jesus, the place where we encounter God. Out of the Holy of Holies, this river flows. And everywhere it flows, things come to life. Trees which blossom every month, not once a year, every month, whose leaves are good for healing. And the river, Ezekiel says, flows down into the Dead Sea, and it makes the Dead Sea fresh. That's some river. That's us. We're the Dead Sea. From the Holy of Holies flows this water. So what happens just after Jesus says it is finished, and he bows his head and he hands over his spirit? The soldier comes along and pierces his side, right? What happens? The Holy of Holies becomes exposed. What is the Holy of Holies? The Sacred Heart of Jesus. And what flows from the Holy of Holies, John says, blood and water, which the church from the beginning has understood as baptism and the Eucharist. The water is baptism, the blood is the Eucharist. And that water which flows from his side, which is sacramentally poured into my heart in baptism, makes me fresh and is able to bring to life that which is dead. Whether it's in baptism, the cleansing waters of confession, or the precious blood and the body of our Lord in the Eucharist. All of this gets remarkably fulfilled in Pentecost. Hard to talk on the Holy Spirit and not talk about Pentecost. Oftentimes people don't know that Pentecost is not a Christian feast. It's a Jewish feast. In a most particular way, it's the feast which is connected with the giving of the law on Mount Sinai. So when they celebrate the Feast of Pentecost, they're celebrating that day when Moses receives from the Lord the gifts, which are God's self-communication, the commandments. Gifts given to us so that we can find life, the law. Problem is, we're not able to keep the law because we're like Paul. The things we want to do, we can't do. The things we hate, we end up doing. But now the Spirit comes on this feast, precisely on this feast, to make possible what it was that on our own we couldn't do. So the apostles in Acts 2 are filled with the power of the Holy Spirit. And note, and especially for them, the power enables them to do what before were just words. Jesus had said everything to the apostles before, and the apostles all turned cowards. Now all of a sudden the Spirit descends upon them on the day of Pentecost, and they are just filled with zeal. And they go out and they speak boldly of the things that God has done for us in Jesus. And led by Peter, they go out into the streets and proclaim the message of the Passion. And the message of the Passion, we could say, like St. Peter said in his homily, is that the shipwreck of humanity is over. That's the good news. And the people's response to Peter's announcement is what? They are cut to the heart and convicted of their sin. One of the things that Jesus said about the Holy Spirit back in John's Gospel in chapter 16 was that the Holy Spirit will convict the world regarding sin. That doesn't sound like much of a gift, but it is precisely a great gift. Because the purpose of convicting of sin is not to condemn, but to save. Raniero canta la messa, a great name. It means in Italian, he sings the mass. He is the papal preacher. He has a wonderful image in his book, Life in the Lordship of Christ, where he talks about how it is impossible to bend cold iron. And he talks about how what the Holy Spirit does in us is he's warming the hearts of those who are hearing it. He's warming their hearts because they are being convinced by the Spirit that God has done this for us in his great love. And as they hear this, and as they're confronted with the love of God, which is made manifest more than any other place in the Passion of Jesus, once their hearts are warmed, then their hearts are able to be bent or molded into what they're supposed to be. And so after having heard the message of God's love, they cry back to Peter, "What shall we do? What is to be our response to such great love?" And Peter says, "Repent. Repent, all of you, and be baptized and receive the Holy Spirit. Learn to put on the mind of Christ. Learn to think with his mind, not the mentality of the world, the mentality of the Lord. Understand that you do not have enough on your own to get what it is you want, that you need grace, that you need mercy, that you are a sinner. The reality is, I am sick, and so are you. And that's okay, because there's a doctor in the house. And he's not a practicing physician. He is the physician. He's able to see all that ails us, not just the things which are detectable to empirical analysis. So in order for the divine life which God wants to give me to flow through me, I have to make a response. And the response comes precisely as a response to the initiative that God has made in sending his son for me, which the Holy Spirit convinces me is for me, that it wasn't just for us that he went to the cross. It was for me, John, by name, for these sins, which I can enumerate, which enables me to live with hope. So Peter preaches this, the people are cut, and the Holy Spirit, through Peter, reveals that the devil's strategy is just that, the devil's strategy, that the Father is not the enemy of humanity, as we keep trying to stress. Pope John Paul, in his encyclical letter on the Holy Spirit, the Lord and the Giver of Life, he talks in there in paragraph 32 about what the Holy Spirit does when he convinces us of sin, is he demonstrates that the evil of every sin happens in relation to the cross. In other words, so many of us think that sin is just like some breaking of a law, like the speed limit. Well, most of us don't do an act of contrition after we've driven 74. I don't. But sin is not like the breaking of the speed limit, not the breaking of an arbitrary rule. Sin is always an offense against the God who is love, who tells me not to do certain things and to do other things simply so that I can have life. Aquinas would always say, God hates sin for one reason, only one, bad for me. Things aren't so much right or wrong. Things are either good for me or they're harmful for me. And like the loving father that he is, he doesn't want me to get hurt. And so he says, don't do that. If you do that, this will happen. Not because I'll get so ticked I'm going to punish you, but because by doing that, it's going to bear within itself its own penalty. So don't do that. Problem is, you and I have such disordered wills that we need help. A sobering passage back in Deuteronomy when God says to the people through Moses, behold, today I put before you life and death. The sobering part comes next when God says through Moses, choose life. That's how pathetic we are. We have to be told, choose life. Here's life, here's death, and we're going, life, death. Life, death. Death looks a little bit more glamorous. Got a nice package, shrink-wrapped nicely, it's got a nice bow. But that's how pathetic we are. I have to be told to choose this one, because my will is inclined to choose this one. And without his Spirit dwelling within me, without his grace, I'm always going to choose the death. So the Holy Spirit, in convincing us of sin, makes us aware that everything happens in relation to the cross of Christ. And he shows us that there is something like, this is a beautiful passage by John Paul, it's in paragraph 39 of this letter, there's something like pain in God. God is perfect. He does not suffer from defects or anything like that, obviously. But we see in the scriptures, all throughout the prophets in a particular way, that the Father's response, God's response to us, his creation, not loving him. And he doesn't need us to love him because he's some egomaniac. In loving him, we're the ones who get something, because that's what we're made for. But his response to our lack of love in response to his love is something, the Pope says, like pain. And so in the Passion, in the cross, Jesus takes that pain and he transforms it into love. And then he shows us on the cross just how much the Father cares for us, just how much he cares for us, that he would rather die than live without us. That's what's supposed to move us to repent. That because that happened, again, as we said 2 weeks ago, it matters. That demands from me a response. How can it be that love is not loved? How can it be that God is not loved? He who is love. And so what the Spirit tries to do is just kind of take our eyes. Think of how many people cannot look at a crucifix. I'm always amazed. I challenge people. Sometimes when you preach, you just say, you know what? Take a minute and look at the cross right now. People are looking everywhere but up. They can't look up. Because to look up is to be confronted by what he's done, and then to be confronted with, my goodness, my response is really kind of lame. So I just won't look. What the Spirit does is he warms the heart. He moves us to look at the cross, not so we'll be condemned, so that we'll be arrested with love. What's the difference between Judas and Peter? They both betray the Lord. What saves Peter seems to be the fact that the moment that Peter betrays the Lord and the cock crows, he turns, Gospel of Luke tells us this, and Jesus is looking right at him. And somehow being caught in the Lord's glance saves him. He knows obviously what he's done, but something's in the look, which is the Lord's way of saying, I know, I've seen, it will be okay. And despite all the shame that's in Peter for what he's done, somehow that saves him from the dreadful fate that Judas succumbs to. So what the Spirit's trying to do is just nudge us and our eyes and our minds to the cross so that we can look at it and go, it's okay. Not it's okay because it's no big deal. It's okay because I've done this for you. You need not fear. You're not damaged goods. You're not hopelessly shipwrecked. The dead bones can come to life again. That might be as good a place as any to end. And then let's pray that the Lord will help us to understand how it is we are to respond. All right?
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0: I had the worst 20 minutes of my life when we were camping and I lost my son Joey. He was 4. He had wandered into the woods, got disoriented, and sat down amidst the trees. My whole family was screaming his name, but he was too scared to respond, too scared to move. I ran to the pond near our camp. I thought he must have drowned. I had no idea where else he could have been. So I was knee-deep in this water, and as I looked for his body, a prayer exploded from my heart. It wasn't premeditated. It just came out of who I am as a dad, which is a little echo of who God is as my father. God, you've done so much good for me. You've given me a great life. You've given me so many blessings. Take it all back and give me my son. Thankfully, we found Joey, and God didn't take my life in exchange. But in that moment, he gave me the smallest glimpse of his love for you and me. Somehow, on the scales of a father's love, one child outweighs everything. And when we wander into the forest of sin, God isn't looking down from heaven saying, I knew you'd do that. Go ahead, be lost, destroy yourself. No. Every time he's saying, take everything. Take my life. I'll be your food in the Eucharist. I'll be waiting for you in confession. I just want my son. I just want my daughter to come home. This is Chris Stefanik from RealLifeCatholic.com on EWTN Radio.
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10: This is Dale Alquist with a Chesterton Minute. How many times have you heard someone say that they don't like the Catholic Church because it's so dogmatic? Well, G.K. Chesterton says, you cannot live without dogmas. You cannot act for 24 hours without making a decision based on some deeply held belief that you cannot prove. Man can be defined as an animal that makes dogmas. Trees have no dogmas. Turnips are singularly broad-minded. In truth, there are only two kinds of people: those who accept dogmas and know it, and those who accept dogmas and don't know it. So when someone objects to the Catholic Church for being too dogmatic, it only means that they are dogmatic against it, even though they have no idea what their own dogmas are. Want more than a minute? Visit us at chesterton.org.
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12: 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What do you find? You find a record of men to whom God has spoken. And you'll also find a record of men who listened to him. In other words, Scripture is fulfilled in concrete, living dialogues. Now, men do not always want that dialogue with God. At one time, they desire it. At another time, they fear it. Adam was afraid when God called him in the garden. Cain was afraid when God spoke to him. Moses was afraid before the burning bush. When you and I have a dialogue with God, what makes it up? One thing that makes it up is, first of all, a consciousness of our own sin. And the other is the voice of God urging us to confess it, to seek His mercy.
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13: My name is Sister Mary Anthony, and I'm a Dominican sister of St. Cecilia from Nashville, Tennessee. And now the prayer for vocations. O Father, inspire among Christians many holy vocations to the priesthood that keep alive the faith and preserve the grateful memory of your Son Jesus through preaching His word and administering the sacraments with which you ceaselessly renew your faithful. Call forth ministers of your mercy who, through the sacrament of reconciliation, may spread the joy of your forgiveness. O Father, make the Church welcome joyously the many inspirations of the Holy Spirit of your Son, and docile to His teachings, nurture vocations to the priestly ministry and to the consecrated life. 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Amen.
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16: 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Amen.
17: You expired, Jesus, but the source of life gushed forth for souls, and the ocean of mercy opened up for the whole world. O fount of life, unfathomable divine mercy, envelop the whole world and empty yourself out upon us.
9: O blood and water, which gush forth from the heart of Jesus as a fountain of mercy for us, I trust in you. O blood and water, which gush forth from the heart of Jesus as a fountain of mercy for us, I trust in you. O blood and water, which gush forth from the heart of Jesus as a fountain of mercy for us, I trust in you.
17: Our Father, who art in heaven, hallowed be thy name. Thy kingdom come, thy will be done on earth as it is in heaven.
9: Give us this day our daily bread, and forgive us our trespasses, as we forgive those who trespass against us. And lead us not into temptation, but deliver us from evil. Amen.
17: Hail Mary, full of grace, the Lord is with you. Blessed are you among women, and blessed is the fruit of your womb, Jesus.
9: Holy Mary, Mother of God, pray for us sinners now and at the hour of our death. Amen.
17: I believe in God, the Father Almighty, creator of heaven and earth, and in Jesus Christ, His only Son, our Lord, who was conceived by the Holy Spirit, born of the Virgin Mary, suffered under Pontius Pilate, was crucified, died, and was buried. He descended into hell. On the third day, He rose again from the dead. He ascended into heaven and is seated at the right hand of God the Father Almighty. From there, He will come to judge the living and the dead.
9: I believe in the Holy Spirit, the Holy Catholic Church, the communion of saints, the forgiveness of sins, the resurrection of the body, and life everlasting. Amen.
17: Eternal Father, I offer you the body and blood, soul and divinity of your dearly beloved Son, our Lord Jesus Christ, in atonement for our sins and those of the whole world. For the sake of His sorrowful passion,
9: have mercy on us and on the whole world.
17: For the sake of His sorrowful passion,
9: have mercy on us and on the whole world.
17: For the sake of His sorrowful passion,
9: have mercy on us and on the whole world.
17: For the sake of His sorrowful passion,
9: have mercy on us and on the whole world.
17: For the sake of His sorrowful passion,
9: have mercy on us and on the whole world.
17: For the sake of his sorrowful passion,
9: have mercy on us and on the whole world.
17: For the sake of his sorrowful passion,
9: have mercy on us and on the whole world.
17: For the sake of his sorrowful passion,
9: have mercy on us and on the whole world.
17: For the sake of his sorrowful passion,
9: have mercy on us and on the whole world.
17: For the sake of his sorrowful passion,
9: have mercy on us and on the whole world.
17: Eternal Father, I offer you the body and blood, soul and divinity of your dearly beloved Son, our Lord Jesus Christ, in atonement for our sins and those of the whole world. For the sake of his sorrowful passion,
9: have mercy on us and on the whole world.
17: For the sake of his sorrowful passion,
9: have mercy on us and on the whole world.
17: For the sake of his sorrowful passion,
9: have mercy on us and on the whole world.
17: For the sake of his sorrowful passion,
9: have mercy on us and on the whole world.
17: For the sake of his sorrowful passion,
9: have mercy on us and on the whole world.
17: For the sake of his sorrowful passion,
9: have mercy on us and on the whole world.
17: For the sake of his sorrowful passion,
9: have mercy on us and on the whole world.
17: For the sake of his sorrowful passion,
9: have mercy on us and on the whole world.
17: For the sake of his sorrowful passion,
9: have mercy on us and on the whole world.
17: For the sake of his sorrowful passion,
9: have mercy on us and on the whole world.
17: Eternal Father, I offer you the body and blood, soul and divinity of your dearly beloved Son, our Lord Jesus Christ, in atonement for our sins and those of the whole world. For the sake of his sorrowful passion,
9: have mercy on us and on the whole world.
17: For the sake of his sorrowful passion,
9: have mercy on us and on the whole world.
17: For the sake of his sorrowful passion,
9: have mercy on us and on the whole world.
17: For the sake of his sorrowful passion,
9: have mercy on us and on the whole world.
17: For the sake of his sorrowful passion,
9: have mercy on us and on the whole world.
17: For the sake of his sorrowful passion,
9: have mercy on us and on the whole world.
17: For the sake of his sorrowful passion,
9: have mercy on us and on the whole world.
17: For the sake of his sorrowful passion,
9: have mercy on us and on the whole world.
17: For the sake of his sorrowful passion,
9: have mercy on us and on the whole world.
17: For the sake of his sorrowful passion,
9: have mercy on us and on the whole world.
17: Eternal Father, I offer you the body and blood, soul and divinity of your dearly beloved Son, our Lord Jesus Christ, in atonement for our sins and those of the whole world. For the sake of his sorrowful passion,
9: have mercy on us and on the whole world.
17: For the sake of his sorrowful passion,
9: have mercy on us and on the whole world.
17: For the sake of his sorrowful passion,
9: have mercy on us and on the whole world.
17: For the sake of his sorrowful passion,
9: have mercy on us and on the whole world.
17: For the sake of his sorrowful passion,
9: have mercy on us and on the whole world.
17: For the sake of his sorrowful passion,
9: have mercy on us and on the whole world.
17: For the sake of his sorrowful passion,
9: have mercy on us and on the whole world.
17: For the sake of his sorrowful passion,
9: have mercy on us and on the whole world.
17: For the sake of his sorrowful passion,
9: have mercy on us and on the whole world.
17: For the sake of his sorrowful passion,
9: have mercy on us and on the whole world.
17: Eternal Father, I offer you the body and blood, soul and divinity of your dearly beloved Son, our Lord Jesus Christ, in atonement for our sins and those of the whole world. For the sake of his sorrowful passion,
9: have mercy on us and on the whole world.
17: For the sake of his sorrowful passion,
9: have mercy on us and on the whole world.
17: For the sake of his sorrowful passion,
9: have mercy on us and on the whole world.
17: For the sake of his sorrowful passion,
9: have mercy on us and on the whole world.
17: For the sake of his sorrowful passion,
9: have mercy on us and on the whole world.
17: For the sake of his sorrowful passion,
9: have mercy on us and on the whole world.
17: For the sake of his sorrowful passion,
9: have mercy on us and on the whole world.
17: For the sake of his sorrowful passion,
9: have mercy on us and on the whole world.
17: For the sake of his sorrowful passion,
9: have mercy on us and on the whole world.
17: For the sake of his sorrowful passion,
9: have mercy on us and on the whole world.
16: Holy God, Holy Mighty One, Holy Immortal One, have mercy on us and on the whole world. Holy God, Holy Mighty One, Holy Immortal One, have mercy on us and on the whole world. Holy God, Holy Mighty One, Holy Immortal One, have mercy on us and on the whole world.
17: Eternal God, in whom mercy is endless and the treasury of compassion inexhaustible, look kindly upon us and increase your mercy in us, that in difficult moments we might not despair nor become despondent, but with great confidence submit ourselves to your holy will, which is love and mercy itself.
16: In the name of the Father, and of the Son, and of the Holy Spirit. Amen.
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1: Welcome, friends. This is Peter Herbeck, your host, and we're going to continue a conversation we began yesterday from St. Paul's letter to the Thessalonians, looking at the theme of the growth of the church. What is it? What did the early church look like? We have been brought in the last 5-6 weeks by the church through the celebration of Jesus' victory over the world, the flesh, and the devil, his rising from the dead, his ascension to the right hand of God the Father, where he is enthroned and all power and authority belongs to him. He pours out his spirit on the day of Pentecost, which just a week or so ago we were celebrating, really the birth of the church, the outpouring of the Holy Spirit, of igniting and bringing to life in fullness the apostles, the promise of the Father given to them as Jesus described it. And from the promise of the Father, which is the Holy Spirit given from the Father and the Son, because this the person of Jesus, one of us, fully animated, fully glorified, filled with the life of the Holy Spirit, he's the anointed Messiah, the Lord of all. He has the power and authority to pour out the Spirit. And so the church is born of the third person of the Trinity. In baptism, the Holy Spirit, we become a dwelling place for the Spirit. We're born again by water and the Spirit. And we become that new creation. We're uniquely united to God the Father and God the Son, brought into a relationship in the body of Jesus, united to him so profoundly. And on the day of Pentecost, the apostles are given this outpouring of the Holy Spirit that empowers them, not only fills them full of what I'm just describing, but empowers them to go forth and with authority and power to extend the kingdom of God in the world, the message of Jesus, to bring about salvation to the world. And so coming out of that whole celebration over the last number of weeks, I thought it'd be a good idea for us just to see how that momentum that really came forth from the upper room and the apostles continues in the life of St. Paul and the apostles across other letters in the New Testament. We ended yesterday's program looking at 1 Thessalonians, the first chapter, which I'll review real quickly here. And just to be able to see the clarity that St. Paul had, based on his own experience, actually, on the road to Damascus, when he was sent off and had all the credentials to do it, was to go after these Jewish people, Peter and others, who were causing up such a stir in synagogues to arrest them. And on that road, he encounters the risen one. Not only the one risen from the dead, the Son of God at the right hand of the Father, fully glorified, Paul gets a glimpse of the glory and majesty of Jesus. He's blinded. Jesus commissions him to go forth to the Gentiles and to preach the good news, to preach the gospel in power. He said to lead them from darkness to light and from Satan to God. Friends, that is the mission of the church at its fundamental core. The church does other things. The church lives the life of Jesus. The church walks out the Sermon on the Mount. Love God, love neighbor. We hear that from Pope Leo in these days in particular, reminding the church and reminding countries and leaders that we're called, Christian people are called to care for the poor, for the immigrant, for example. There's a lot of conversation. Those are examples of the church's, part of the church's mission in the world is to be the Good Samaritan. But even deeper than that, is what Jesus said to Paul. I'm sending you to the Gentiles to lead them from darkness to light. Jesus has a perfect perception of the condition and the reality of the human race. What's going on this planet? What is the human person? Where do we come from? Why are we here and where we're going? He knows it perfectly. And so, he sends the apostles to proclaim that gospel, the word. And Paul understood The mission is really simple, and it remains for us the core, the first mission of the church is to lead people from darkness to light and from Satan to God. That presupposes that those who don't know God, those who've never been baptized, those who've never heard the gospel, to degrees that only God knows, they're walking in darkness and they're under the dominion of the devil. That's a fact. Again, only God knows to what degree. But the mission of the church, the mission of salvation, is to bring people from this enslaving darkness under the power and dominion of sin into the new life that belongs to Jesus. And you can see why the other dimensions of the church's existence on the earth, what we're called to do, which are very important, but nothing is more important than this, the commission that Paul was given. And the insight, the worldview, the biblical worldview, the understanding of what's really going on the earth. Because the church isn't called simply to provide for those who don't have, that is to care for the poor as a fundamental part of her mission and ministry in the earth. But you could care for someone's body, provide for them materially, and they could still die in their sin as an enemy of God. That's the biblical worldview. And so how do we know how to materially help people, but how do we help people as we walk in the footsteps of Jesus, of the apostles, of St. Paul on that same mission to bring about the gospel of salvation? This is the thing that should be burning in the hearts of Catholics everywhere on the planet and Christians everywhere on the planet. This understanding. I personally think there's a tremendous amount of confusion. It's been flipped in many places in the church, even among leaders of different kinds. Say, no, we're mainly here to take care of the poor, to be good to our neighbor. That's basically what it's all about. Well, that certainly is a part of it. But that is not the foundational part, because there's a kind of presumption that's in the world and in the church in various places that the salvation question isn't as big of a deal. Very few people are caught, or very few people are in a position where they're not already on the road to salvation, which is a lie, which is a deep deception. And so one of the reasons it's so important for us to not only continue to look at what the church gives us in the readings, but what we see in the letters of the apostles as their mission goes forward. So you see here in 1 Thessalonians, Paul is saying, beginning again this letter, we give thanks to God always for you, constantly mentioning you in our prayers and remembering before our God and Father your work of faith, labor of love, and steadfastness of hope in our Lord Jesus Christ. You've received these gifts, the reality of theological virtues of faith, hope, and love. He says in verse 4, for we know, brethren, beloved by God. He knows that, one, I'm talking to my brothers and sisters. I know that they're loved by God. I know that God has chosen them. Why does he know that? Verse 5, for our gospel came to you not only in word, but also in power, in the Holy Spirit, and full conviction. So how did they become? How does he know that they actually are brothers and sisters in Christ? Was it because he fed them and took care of them, possibly some of these people? Well, that certainly is a right thing to do for an apostle and members of the church, but what brought them to salvation is hearing the good news of God, the good news of what Jesus Christ has done for us in his life, passion, death, and resurrection, and the call to repentance that Jesus began right at the first, as he began his ministry. Repent, repent, repent, turn. The kingdom of God is at hand. Salvation is here. The church is not just a social service organization. Jesus didn't say, hey, the trucks are here, the food is here, the clothes are here. That stuff is part and parcel to the Christian life. But the deepest reality and what motivates the people is the love of the Holy Spirit that burns in our hearts, knowing that we can give away, we can serve, we can be generous. Why? Because we're born again. Because we know we live in the hands of God, that we're chosen by God. And Paul is saying, you're right, you were chosen by God because the good news came to you in the word that was preached and in power and in the Holy Spirit, which led to full conviction. Just that line, friends, just verse 4 here and 5, it is really worth meditating on and chewing on together. Where are we seeing this happen in our own churches, in our own congregations? Where the word, the good news of God, the good news about Jesus and what he's done and what he's accomplished for our salvation has come to us. Did it come to us with the anointing of the Spirit? Did it come to us in power? Jesus said, you shall receive power when the Holy Spirit comes upon you. Then you will be my witnesses. Then you'll testify to what I've done, what I've said. It's not just a matter, friends, of passing on information. It's encounter with a person that happens when the message about him is proclaimed with love and confidence, and the anointing of the Holy Spirit touches people's hearts and begins to transform them. Paul goes on, you know what kind of men we proved to be among you for your sake. And then he says, and you became imitators of us and of the Lord. He's a good shepherd. He understands, and he's rejoicing with them because the conversion, the turning, the transformation, the full yes to the call of Jesus Christ takes hold of them, and they start living like Paul. They encounter, they receive the treasure that's hidden in the field, the great treasure. It was revealed to them in the preaching of the gospel and the working of the Holy Spirit in power, and they saw its true value, what it meant. They saw themselves in light of it and their actual condition before God and their need for salvation. And they saw by the grace of the Holy Spirit the truth that Jesus Christ is Lord, that he's the one that all power and authority in heaven and earth belongs to him, that he's establishing a new kingdom that will last forever. And this world will pass away and all its kingdom, all its kingdoms and all its markets and all its money and all its power is going to pass away. But what remains is the kingdom of God. And the kingdom of God is populated by God himself and those people in the earth that are united to him. So Paul's rejoicing, and you became imitators of us and of the Lord. For you received the word in much affliction with joy inspired by the Holy Spirit. And you became an example to others. That's how the church is born. You know, the gospel preached from disciples of Jesus to those who don't know. The Holy Spirit does his work of transformation and revealing what I just described. People repent, they come to the waters of baptism, and then they begin to follow in the footsteps of the apostles, just like the apostles followed in the footsteps of Jesus. And they experienced persecution and joy inspired by the Holy Spirit. We'll talk about those two things tomorrow, the affliction and the joy inspired by the Holy Spirit. Hope you can join me. God bless.
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5: Why do we need to pray? We don't pray because God needs our prayers. We pray because we need God's grace. And every day when I face the day, I realize I have no idea what I'm doing. And I need God to walk me through my day, step by step, giving me the grace, the counsel, the love, the encouragement that enables me to glorify Him in everything that I do and become the person He wants me to be. Prayer is my lifeline.
6: I woke up early the other day, grabbed my coffee, and decided to watch a daily show that I usually miss, The Sunrise. My yard was eerie. It looked like it was covered in a dark, murky fog. Then I saw a coyote. The Sunrise has this moment that's like a switch. As it turned a corner somewhere, light flooded my yard. Turns out there was no fog, just a little mist, and that coyote was a small bush. It was a clear, beautiful morning with birds singing. Now they call the sunrise daybreak for a reason. Everything looks different instantly. The resurrection was like that. Jesus' followers went from living under the fog of the worst event imaginable to being swept off their feet by the best news in history instantly. St. Paul, reflecting on his life, said that if Jesus had not risen, he'd be the most pathetic of men. He saw his whole life in light of the best news in history. This is Chris Stefanik from RealLifeCatholic.com on EWTN Radio.
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0: rose again from the dead, he ascended into heaven and sits at the right hand of God, the Father Almighty, from whence he shall come to judge the living and the dead. Father, who art in heaven, hallowed be thy name. Thy kingdom come, thy will be done on earth as it is in heaven.
1: Give us this day our daily bread, and forgive us our trespasses, as we forgive those who trespass against us. And lead us not into temptation, but deliver us from evil. Amen.
0: Hail Mary, full of grace, the Lord is with thee. Blessed art thou among women, and blessed is the fruit of thy womb, Jesus.
1: Holy Mary, Mother of God, pray for us sinners now and at the hour of our death. Amen.
0: Hail Mary, full of grace, the Lord is with thee. Blessed art thou among women, and blessed is the fruit of thy womb, Jesus.
1: Holy Mary, Mother of God, pray for us sinners now.
0: Hail Mary, full of grace, the Lord is with thee. Blessed art thou amongst women, and blessed is the fruit of thy womb, Jesus.
1: Holy Mary, Mother of God, pray for us sinners now and at the hour of our death. Amen.
0: Glory be to the Father, and to the Son, and to the Holy Spirit.
1: As it was in the beginning, is now, and ever shall be, world without end.
0: The first sorrowful mystery, the agony in the garden.
2: Dear Jesus, your example of resignation, acceptance, and love makes us realize that the Father has our lives in his hands, and nothing happens to us that is not for our good.
0: Our Father, who art in heaven, hallowed be thy name. Thy kingdom come, thy will be done on earth as it is in heaven.
1: Give us this day our daily bread, and forgive us our trespasses, as we forgive those who trespass against us. And lead us not into temptation, but deliver us from evil. Amen.
0: Hail Mary, full of grace, the Lord is with thee. Blessed art thou among women, and blessed is the fruit of thy womb, Jesus.
1: Holy Mary, Mother of God, pray for us sinners now and at the hour of our death. Amen.
0: Hail Mary, full of grace, the Lord is with thee. Blessed art thou amongst women, and blessed is the fruit of thy womb, Jesus.
1: Holy Mary, Mother of God, pray for us sinners now and at the hour of our death. Amen.
0: Hail Mary, full of grace, the Lord is with thee. Blessed art thou among women, and blessed is the fruit of thy womb, Jesus.
1: Holy Mary, Mother of God, pray for us sinners now and at the hour of our death. Amen.
0: Hail Mary, full of grace, the Lord is with thee. Blessed art thou amongst women, and blessed is the fruit of thy womb, Jesus.
1: Holy Mary, Mother of God, pray for us sinners, now and at the hour of our death. Amen.
0: Hail Mary, full of grace, the Lord is with thee. Blessed art thou among women, and blessed is the fruit of thy womb, Jesus.
1: Holy Mary, Mother of God, pray for us sinners, now
0: full of grace, the Lord is with thee. Blessed art thou amongst women, and blessed is the fruit of thy womb, Jesus.
1: Holy Mary, Mother of God, pray for us sinners now and at the hour of our death. Amen.
0: Hail Mary, full of grace, the Lord is with thee. Blessed art thou amongst women, and blessed is the fruit of thy womb, Jesus.
1: Holy

0: Hail Mary, full of grace, the Lord is with thee. Blessed art thou amongst women, and blessed is the fruit of thy womb, Jesus.
1: Holy Mary,
0: Hail Mary, full of grace, the Lord is with thee. Blessed art thou among women, and blessed is the fruit of thy womb, Jesus.
1: Holy Mary, Mother of God, pray for us sinners now and at the hour of our death. Amen.
0: Hail Mary, full of grace, the Lord is with thee. Blessed art thou among women, and blessed is the fruit of thy womb, Jesus.
1: Holy Mary, Mother of God, pray for us sinners, now and at the hour of our death. Amen.
0: Glory be to the Father, and to the Son, and to the Holy Spirit.
1: As it was in the beginning, is now, and ever shall be, world without end. Amen.
0: O my Jesus,
1: forgive us our sins, save us from the fires of hell, and lead all souls to heaven, especially those in most need of your mercy.
0: The second sorrowful mystery, the scourging at the pillar.
2: Dear Jesus, this incident was not only painful, but humiliating. Each stroke of the whip made you wince with pain, and the gaze of the onlookers made you feel like a worm and no man.
0: Our Father, who art in heaven, hallowed be thy name, thy kingdom come, thy will be done on earth as it is in heaven.
1: Give us this day our daily bread, and forgive us our trespasses, as we forgive those who trespass against us. And lead us not into temptation, but deliver us from evil. Amen.
0: Hail Mary, full of grace, the Lord is with thee. Blessed art thou among women, and blessed is the fruit of thy womb, Jesus.
1: Holy Mary, Mother of God, pray for us sinners now and at the hour of our death. Amen.
0: Hail Mary, full of grace, the Lord is with thee. Blessed art thou among women, and blessed is the fruit of thy womb, Jesus.
1: Holy Mary, Mother of God, pray for us sinners now and at the hour of our death. Amen.
0: Hail Mary, full of grace, the Lord is with thee. Blessed art thou among women, and blessed is the fruit of thy womb, Jesus.
1: Holy Mary, Mother of God, pray for us sinners now and at the hour of our death.
0: Hail Mary, full of grace, the Lord is with thee. Blessed art thou among women, and blessed is the fruit of thy womb, Jesus.
1: Holy Mary, Mother of God, pray for us sinners, now and at the hour of our death. Amen.
0: Hail Mary, full of grace, the Lord is with thee. Blessed art thou amongst women, and blessed is the fruit of thy womb, Jesus.
1: Holy Mary, Mother of God, pray for us sinners now and at the hour of our death. Amen.
0: Hail Mary, full of grace, the Lord is with thee. Blessed art thou amongst women, and blessed is the fruit of thy womb, Jesus.
1: Holy Mary, Mother of God, pray for us sinners now and at the hour of our death. Amen.
0: Hail Mary, full of grace, the Lord is with thee. Blessed art thou amongst women, and blessed is the fruit of thy womb, Jesus.
1: Holy Mary, Mother of God, pray for us sinners now and at the hour of our death. Amen.
0: Hail Mary, full of grace, the Lord is with thee. Blessed art thou among women, and blessed is the fruit of thy womb, Jesus.
1: Holy Mary, Mother of God, pray for us sinners now.
0: Full of grace, the Lord is with thee. Blessed art thou amongst women, and blessed is the fruit of thy womb, Jesus.
1: Holy Mary, Mother of God, pray for us sinners now
0: with thee. Blessed art thou amongst women, and blessed is the fruit of thy womb, Jesus.
1: Holy Mary, Mother of God, pray for us sinners now and at the hour of our death. Amen.
0: Glory be to the Father, and to the Son, and to the Holy Spirit.
1: As it was in the beginning, is now, and ever shall be, world without end. Amen.
0: O my Jesus,
1: forgive us our sins, save us from the fires of hell, and lead all souls to heaven, especially those who most need thy mercy.
0: The third sorrowful mystery, the crowning with thorns.
2: Dear Jesus, our lack of confidence in your mercy and the lukewarmness of our love braided the crown of thorns, this instrument of torture, into a wreath of unspeakable pain.
0: Our Father, who art in heaven, hallowed be thy name. Thy kingdom come, thy will be done on earth as it is in heaven.
1: Give us this day our daily bread, and forgive us our trespasses, as we forgive those who trespass against us. And lead us not into temptation, but deliver us from evil. Amen.
0: Hail Mary, full of grace, the Lord is with thee. Blessed art thou among women, and blessed is the fruit of thy womb, Jesus.
1: Amen.

0: Blessed art thou amongst women, and blessed is the fruit of thy womb, Jesus.
1: Holy Mary, Mother of God, pray for us sinners now and at the hour of our death. Amen.
0: Hail Mary, full of grace, the Lord is with thee. Blessed art thou among women, and blessed is the fruit of thy womb, Jesus.
1: Holy Mary, Mother of God, pray for us sinners now and at the hour of our death. Amen.
0: Hail Mary, full of grace, the Lord is with thee. Blessed art thou among women, and blessed is the fruit of thy womb, Jesus.

0: Blessed art thou amongst women, and blessed is the fruit of thy womb, Jesus.
1: Holy Mary, Mother of God, pray for us sinners now and at the hour of our death. Amen.
0: Hail Mary, full of grace, the Lord is with thee. Blessed art thou amongst women, and blessed is the fruit of thy womb, Jesus.
1: Holy Mary, Mother of God, pray for us sinners now and at the hour of our death. Amen.
0: Hail Mary, full of grace, the Lord is with thee. Blessed art thou amongst women, and blessed is the fruit of thy womb, Jesus.
1: Holy Mary, Mother of God, pray for us sinners now and at the hour of our death. Amen.
0: Hail Mary, full of grace, the Lord is with thee. Blessed art thou amongst women, and blessed is the fruit of thy womb, Jesus.
1: Holy Mary, Mother of God, pray for us sinners now and at the hour of our death. Amen.
0: Glory be to the Father, and to the Son, and to the Holy Spirit.
1: As it was in the beginning, is now, and ever shall be, world without end. Amen.
0: O my Jesus,
1: forgive us our sins, save us from the fires of hell, and lead all souls to heaven, especially those who most need thy mercy.
0: The fourth sorrowful mystery, the carrying of the cross.
2: You loved us enough, dear Jesus, to take upon your bleeding shoulders the wood of your cross. May our cross be one cross, dear Jesus, that together we may glorify the Father and save souls.
0: Our Father, who art in heaven, hallowed be thy name. Thy kingdom come, thy will be done on earth as it is in heaven.
1: Give us this day our daily bread, and forgive us our trespasses, as we forgive those who trespass against us. And lead us not into temptation, but deliver us from evil. Amen.
0: Hail Mary, full of grace, the Lord is with thee. Blessed art thou among women, and blessed is the fruit of thy womb, Jesus.
1: Holy Mary, Mother of God, pray for us sinners now and at the hour of our death. Amen.
0: Hail Mary, full of grace, the Lord is with thee. Blessed art thou amongst women, and blessed is the fruit of thy womb, Jesus.
1: Holy

0: Blessed art thou amongst women, and blessed is the fruit of thy womb, Jesus.
1: Holy Mary, Mother of God, pray for us sinners now and at the hour of our death. Amen.
0: Hail Mary, full of grace, the Lord is with thee. Blessed art thou among women, and blessed is the fruit of thy womb, Jesus.
1: Holy Mary, Mother of God, pray for us sinners now and at the hour of our death. Amen.
0: Hail Mary, full of grace, the Lord is with thee. Blessed art thou among women, and blessed is the fruit of thy womb, Jesus.
1: Amen.

0: is with thee. Blessed art thou amongst the women, and blessed is the fruit of thy womb, Jesus.
1: Holy Mary, Mother of God, pray for us sinners now and at the hour of our death. Amen.
0: Hail Mary, full of grace, the Lord is with thee. Blessed art thou among women, and blessed is the fruit of thy womb, Jesus.
1: Holy Mary, Mother of God, pray for us sinners now and at the hour of our death. Amen.
0: Hail Mary, full of grace, the Lord is with thee. Blessed art thou amongst women, and blessed is the fruit of thy womb, Jesus.
1: Holy Mary, Mother of God, pray for us sinners now and at the hour of our death. Amen.
0: Hail Mary, full of grace, the Lord is with thee. Blessed art thou amongst women, and blessed is the fruit of thy womb, Jesus.
1: Holy Mary, Mother of God, pray for us sinners now and at the hour of our death. Amen.
0: Hail Mary, full of grace, the Lord is with thee. Blessed art thou amongst women, and blessed is the fruit of thy womb, Jesus.
1: Holy Mary, Mother of God, pray for us sinners now and at the hour of our death. Amen.
0: Glory be to the Father, and to the Son, and to the Holy Spirit.
1: As it was in the beginning, is now, and ever shall be, world without end. Amen.
0: O my Jesus,
1: forgive us our sins, save us from the fires of hell, and lead all souls to heaven, especially those who most need thy mercy.
0: The fifth sorrowful mystery, the crucifixion.
2: You gave your life for us when we were yet sinners. Help us, Jesus, to see your loving gaze as you looked up to the Father with abandonment, at the thief with mercy, and at your mother with love.
0: Our Father, who art in heaven, hallowed be thy name, thy kingdom come, thy will be done on earth as it is in heaven.
1: Give us this day our daily bread, and forgive us our trespasses, as we forgive those who trespass against us. And lead us not into temptation, but deliver us from evil. Amen.
0: Hail Mary, full of grace, the Lord is with thee. Blessed art thou amongst the women, and blessed is the fruit of thy womb, Jesus.

0: thou amongst women, and blessed is the fruit of thy womb, Jesus.
1: Holy Mary, Mother of God, pray for us sinners now and at the hour of our death. Amen.
0: Hail Mary, full of grace, the Lord is with thee. Blessed art thou amongst women, and blessed is the fruit of thy womb, Jesus.
1: Holy Mary, Mother of God, pray for us sinners now and at the hour of our death. Amen.
0: Hail Mary, full of grace, the Lord is with thee. Blessed art thou amongst women, and blessed is the fruit of thy womb, Jesus.

0: Lord is with thee. Blessed art thou amongst women, and blessed is the fruit of thy womb, Jesus.
1: Holy Mary, Mother of God, pray for us sinners now and at the hour of our death. Amen.
0: Hail Mary, full of grace, the Lord is with thee. Blessed art thou among women, and blessed is the fruit of thy womb, Jesus.
1: Holy Mary, Mother of God, pray for us sinners now and at the hour of our death. Amen.
0: Glory be to the Father, and to the Son, and to the Holy Spirit.
1: As it was in the beginning, is now, and ever shall be, world without end. Amen.
0: O my Jesus,
1: forgive us our sins, save us from the fires of hell, and lead all souls to heaven, especially those who most need thy mercy.
0: Hail, Holy Queen.
1: Mother.

0: pray for us, Holy Mother of God.
1: That we may be worthy of the promises of Christ.
0: Let us pray. O God,
1: whose only begotten Son, by his life, death, and resurrection, has purchased for us the rewards of eternal life, grant us, beseech thee, that meditating upon these mysteries of the most holy Virgin, of the blessed Virgin Mary, we may imitate what they contain and obtain what they promise, through the same Christ our Lord. Amen.
0: May the divine assistance remain always with us. In the name of the Father, and the Son, and the Holy Spirit.
1: Amen.
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2: 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And so you knit us together in our mother's wombs. 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Through Christ our Lord. Amen.
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0: It is Tuesday, the 2nd of June, and as we continue through this month of the Sacred Heart of Jesus, let's pray the morning offering of Saint Therese in the name of the Father, and the Son, and the Holy Spirit. Oh my God, I offer thee all my actions of this day for the intentions and for the glory of the Sacred Heart of Jesus. I desire to sanctify every beat of my heart, my every thought, my simplest works, by uniting them to its infinite merits. And I wish to make reparation for my sins by casting them into the furnace of its merciful love. O my God, I ask of thee for myself and for those whom I hold dear, the grace to fulfill perfectly thy holy will, to accept for love of thee the joys and sorrows of this passing life, so that we may one day be united together in heaven for all eternity. Glory to the Father, and to the Son, and to the Holy Spirit, as it was in the beginning, is now, and ever shall be, world without end. Amen. It is a better way to start a Tuesday morning, the Sunrise Morning Show, here on the EWTN Global Catholic Radio Network. I'm Matt Swaim. Anna Mitchell has news. Paul Lockman at the controls. We'll check in with Father Boniface Hicks as we approach the Feast of Corpus Christi, get some thoughts from him on that. We'll also talk to Marlon De La Torre from Knowing Is Doing, and we'll discuss the Sheep Detectives with Deacon Stephen Gray Donis and murder mysteries in general, and how they raise interesting moral questions. That's coming up all this hour on the Sunrise Morning Show here on EWTN. Glad to have you along. Right now, it is 2 minutes past. Here's Anna Mitchell with news.
1: Good morning. President Trump says peace talks are moving, quote, at a rapid pace with Iran. He made the comment in a Truth Social post yesterday afternoon following reports that Iran was stepping away from talks. Iranian state media reported Tehran was ending negotiations and planned to fully block the Strait of Hormuz due to what they described as ceasefire violations by the United States. When asked by NBC News about the reports earlier, Trump said, quote, "I think we've been talking too much if you want to know the truth," end quote. The Utah judge overseeing the case involving Charlie Kirk's accused murderer is denying a defense request to close an upcoming hearing to the media. Mark Mayfield reports.
2: On Monday, the judge in Provo ruled again in favor of the right of public and media access to court proceedings. The judge also set another preliminary hearing for June 12th to discuss accusations by Tyler Robinson's defense team that prosecutors violated the court's pretrial publicity gag order by talking to the media. Robinson appeared at the hearing virtually. He's accused of fatally shooting the conservative activist in September during a Turning Point USA event at Utah Valley University. I'm Mark Mayfield.
1: Six states are holding primary elections today for the U.S. House, Senate, and governor races. Voters are heading to the polls in Iowa, Montana, New Jersey, New Mexico, South Dakota, and California, where the race for governor and for Los Angeles mayor have garnered plenty of national attention. Elsewhere, Democrats in Iowa today are looking for the best candidate they hope to fill the seat being vacated by retiring Republican Senator Joni Ernst in November. Pope Leo yesterday celebrated the legacy of Archbishop Fulton Sheen as he addressed participants in the General Assembly of the Pontifical Mission Societies. Sheen once served as national director in the United States.
3: Archbishop Sheen was a light of faith, hope, and love that shone through the radio and television media for decades. I myself am a witness of his evangelization when I was growing up. His broadcast touched millions with the hope of the gospel, and his initiatives and efforts resulted in enormous spiritual and material aid to the churches in areas of first evangelization.
1: The Holy Father said, "May our new blessed be an example for all of the national and diocesan directors of the Pontifical Mission Societies throughout the world." Also in his address to the General Assembly of the Pontifical Mission Societies, which is celebrating its 100th anniversary this year, he highlighted the importance of World Mission Sunday. From Vatican Radio, Isabella de Carvalho has more.
4: He recalled that 2026 marks several missionary milestones for the Pontifical Mission Societies, especially the 100th anniversary of establishing, at the request of the Pontifical Society of the Propagation of the Faith, the penultimate Sunday of October as World Mission Sunday by Pope Pius XI. For 100 years, Pope Leo observed, the day has been set apart for prayer, reflection, and contributing to the Church's mission of evangelization, especially in areas where the proclamation of the gospel is only just beginning and where the Church is still young. If I might add, Pope Leo said one of the particular services of World Mission Sunday is to remind people in the older churches, if you will, in the established churches, how important it is that they too join in the missionary spirit of the whole church. Thanks to the funds raised on World Mission Sunday, the Holy Father noted the Pontifical Society of the Propagation of the Faith can provide necessary help to the over 1,130 ecclesiastical circumscriptions that depend on the Dicastery for Evangelization to help them establish necessary ecclesiastical infrastructures and support diverse missionary initiatives. He also recalled that the funds support the administration of 5 colleges in Rome for the ongoing formation of priests and consecrated women and men who come to Rome for studies and become precious resources for their local churches to which they return after completing their studies. These and many more missionary initiatives are possible thanks to the generosity of the faithful on World Mission Sunday, he said. The Pope recalled that the theme for this year's World Mission Sunday, One in Christ, United in Mission, highlights the unity of believers and marks the 100th anniversary of this global celebration. The theme, he stated, invites all of the members of the Church to a deeper communion in Christ and to a fuller unity in His divine mission of love, and reflects the profound desire of the Lord expressed in His prayer to the Father before His Passion. Noting that these aspects expressed in this year's theme call for a missionary renewal in the Church in the years ahead, Pope Leo encouraged those gathered to keep his teaching in mind, to live an authentic spirituality of missionary unity and communion centered on Christ, and to promote it through your activities among the faithful. I'm Isabella de Carvalho.
1: And as the Spurs have continued in the NBA playoffs, they have a squad of religious sisters on their side, like literally. San Antonio's Salesian Sisters of St. John Bosco have been praying at courtside at Spurs games for the team's success. They've gone viral and have become widely known as the Spurs Sisters. Prior to Game 7 against the Thunder, the sisters received offers to fly to Oklahoma City for the matchup, but they chose to stay at home and celebrate in San Antonio while continuing their mission to lead young people closer to Christ.
0: What religious order were they? Do we have that
1: Salesians,
0: information?
1: The Salesian sisters.
0: So I was wondering if they would be Benedictine sisters, because if I were the Oklahoma City Thunder, it would make a lot of sense for me to enlist Benedictines, because as you know...
1: This is the San Antonio Spurs, Matt.
0: I'm telling you, though.
1: The Thunder.
0: But the...
1: Well,
0: but
1: yeah, I know, because of St. Scholastica.
0: St. Scholastica prayed for the Thunder to happen, and it happened.
1: I'm sure Father Boniface...
0: Missed opportunity.
1: By the way...
0: Missed opportunity, Oklahoma City...
1: Father Boniface's Onomastico is coming up in a couple of days.
0: That's
1: so
0: right.
1: Happy early feast day, Father.
5: Thank you so much. Yes, June 5th.
0: Well, I mean, last time we talked to you about sports, it was because one of your confreres blessed the field for the Steelers and then went viral. So these
5: yes,
0: things
5: indeed.
0: Happen.
5: Our prior, no less.
0: Well. We are getting ready for the Feast of Corpus Christi, and Father Boniface Hicks now joining us. You can find a link to him at sunrisemorningshow.com. And, Father, I figure that this is an opportunity for me to share what is my will be my favorite memory of you of all time, probably, which is when we got to go to the Eucharistic Congress and you got to lead the procession inside of yet another football stadium where the Indianapolis Colts play. And I loved that experience because there was this procession around the whole field, and you were carrying the monstrance. But it was kind of cool because you sort of disappeared in there somewhere. And at a certain point, I was like, I don't even see Father Boniface. All I see is the monstrance. I wonder what that experience was like for you and reflecting on that Eucharistic procession, as so many of us are preparing for Eucharistic processions at our own parishes for Corpus Christi.
5: You know, it's a fun fact. I just attended a confirmation in the cathedral in Indianapolis, and they have the monstrance there.
0: The same one?
5: The same one. It's in a display case, and I had this spontaneous feeling. I really bonded with that monstrance, and of course Jesus, who was in it. But you know, it's about 20 pounds, and carrying it for about 45 minutes, I felt fairly attached to it by the end of that, as my arms were locked in place. But
0: yes,
5: it was incredible. For several reasons, I led at the beginning of that session a litany of repentance and healing, which was...
0: You know how many people have asked me for the text of that, by the way?
5: Oh, and it's available. You know, it just came down anyway. It's been online. I have a text. We actually published a booklet here, and those have spread around. And you can buy it off of our St. Vincent Archabbey bookstore, something like that.
0: Excellent.
5: Our
0: now
5: website.
0: I know where to
5: yeah.
0: send people.
5: Yeah. So that was beautiful. I had thought I wanted. You know, although the monstrance was ginormous, I mean, the host was literally larger than my head. When you're in the fourth tier of Lucas Oil Stadium, I just thought, you're going to feel so far away from Jesus. It's weird because he's close to us in an unimaginable way in the Eucharist, and yet physically you'd be so far away. Well, so I wanted to compose that litany to help people feel close to him, even though they were physically, you know, very far away, but to really connect with him in their hearts. And so the various invocations, Jesus, come close to me. Jesus, heal my heart with your love. Please forgive me, Jesus. These really heartfelt expressions. And then I got out in that place, and I thought, there's no way, like, this place is ginormous, and you're with strangers, and people will never be able to get into a vulnerable enough place to let themselves be touched that way. But I thought, well, anyway, maybe the text will be helpful sometime in the future. So walking into the stadium, with all of the lights, they did an incredible job. They shut down the Jumbotron so that you really had to look at the Eucharist, not at a screen displaying the Eucharist. And then all of the lights, I mean, some huge number, hundreds of spotlights on the Eucharist. So for me, I was in the spotlight with the Eucharist. I couldn't see a thing except the Eucharist. Everything was
0: which is
5: black.
0: Funny because again, as I looked down there, I didn't even see you this monstrous was so large and processing around. And speaking for personal experience, you know, Anna Mitchell and I were up in the booth where Jim Nantz and Tony Romo call games. We were as far away as you could possibly be, and yet there was just something so captivating about it. I tell you, the other thought that struck me as I was there is that these are people with Eucharistic devotions, and many of them are people who sign up for holy hours at their local chapel, and some of them sign up for those shifts at 2 and 3 a.m. And so often when you are there, you have that personal experience of being close to Christ, being there sitting with him in the monstrance, but you don't necessarily feel the fact that there are people all over the world doing the same thing as you at that same moment in chapels all over the place. And what a cool thing for us to all kind of experience the reality of what is happening every time any of us is in front of the Eucharist, knowing that the same Jesus is present in every chapel and on every altar, and getting like kind of a visual of that to me was so cool.
5: So cool. Yeah. Yeah, I hadn't even thought about that. That's a whole other perspective. And then I was just amazed. You know, I've gotten so much feedback afterward of people telling me how powerful the litany was, how powerful the experience was, and how much they really were, in spite of the fact that they're surrounded by strangers in a huge stadium where normally there's sports games going on, they were really able to enter into an intimate encounter with Christ in the Eucharist. I was so blown away, but I mean, anyway, it just demonstrates that God is really God. But I was just so blown away.
0: Yeah, he doesn't
5: by that.
0: Need your litanies, you know, as cool as they are, right? You just get him in front of people and things happen. But you know, this is there's so many parishes listening right now who will do, including my own parish, by the way, Corpus Christi processions, and maybe they'll go around the parking lot, maybe they'll go around the block. Whatever it happens to be, what would you say to encourage people, or maybe what would you ask people to perhaps have in their hearts as we take Jesus to the streets in one way or another in so many parishes this weekend for Corpus Christi processions?
5: Yeah, I think just what's coming out of our conversation, you know, he's real. And his power is real, his presence is real, his love is real. And he wants to be that present to us. He wants to be that close to us. And even if it's a distance of some yards to his real presence in the Eucharist, he is also really dwelling in our hearts. And when we gaze upon him, the power and presence of Jesus also alive in our hearts has a way of coming forward and doing powerful things, bringing healing at emotional, spiritual, even physical levels. And his love for us is so real. So be bold and courageous, and know that total strangers will encounter him, and they haven't had all the Eucharistic theology, and yet his real presence will touch their lives as well.
0: Strange things happen when you just get people in front of the Lord. I've seen it over and over and over again. There are these people who've discussed, you know, the interesting apologetics arguments that they, you know, pondered on their way into the church. But there's a whole other subset of stories over at the Journey Home of people who are like, I walked into the church and I felt like someone is looking at me from that gold box over there, and I have no idea what was going on. Right?
5: Yep.
0: Things happen when you've been to people in front of the Eucharist. But Father Boniface, thank you for helping us remember that. What a cool moment it was for the American church, and how cool that we were all able to experience that together. Have a great day. We've got you linked at sunrisemorningshow.com, and we'll talk to you soon.
5: Thanks, Matt.
0: All right, 16 past, headlines next.
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8: This is Father Timothy Vaverick. We need to go to confession because we're sinners. Confession is the sacrament of penance. Whenever we sin, we ought immediately acknowledge that sin and ask pardon of the Lord. But we should also form the intention, especially if we've committed mortal sin, to come to the Lord in the sacrament to receive his grace, because we're always in need of growing deeper in his love.
0: 18 past. Here's Anna with headlines.
1: Matt, I have one headline.
0: Oh.
1: Pope Leo has appointed a new prefect for the Dicastery of Communications, Montse Alvarado.
0: What?
1: I know.
0: That's not real.
1: Montse Alvarado is the new head of the Vatican Department.
0: Think she's answering her phone right now?
1: Oh, I texted her. I was like, I have the phone number of the new prefect.
0: What? No way. That's not real.
1: Her phone is probably blowing up right now.
0: I was about to say.
1: So I'm sure that us little people
0: Montse,
1: here...
0: if you're listening.
1: Isn't that the coolest
0: Are you kidding
1: thing
0: me?
1: Ever? It's so cool.
0: Montse, where's...
1: I know. I've also texted Dr. Matthew Bunsen.
0: Yeah, to be like, hey, your coworker just blew past
1: Of course he knows. Are you kidding me?
0: Yeah, you're now
1: it's
0: working...
1: It's the headline of EWTNnews.com, by the way.
0: Well, so wait, who outranks who between Bunsen and Montse over at EWTN News?
1: Montse is the president and CEO of EWTN News. Bunsen is vice president and editorial director.
0: So you know what I thought you were about to say? when you said Monts, I thought you were going to say Monsignor Roger Landry.
1: Nope.
0: Which would have been awesome, too.
1: Well, yeah.
0: Because he was the third head on that papal coverage, Monsignor.
1: True.
0: Monsignor Roger Landry and Dr. Matthew Bunsen. You think it was because he saw her, like, coverage of the conclave and how much she was, like, crying when he walked out on the balcony? He's like, we got to get her. That's the one.
1: I know.
0: Put her in charge.
1: It's pretty cool.
0: You know, you're bringing back memories, too, of Monse Alvarado there in the Colts Stadium.
1: Yes.
0: Speaking incredible. In Spanish and, like, blowing up the crowd.
1: Well, it's
0: excitement.
1: Like, I've said this to Monse when we talked, actually, just a couple of weeks ago on the Pope's anniversary. Like, it's so nice to see, not that there haven't been true believers in this position before, but she's a real believer.
0: She's a believer. Congrats.
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10: Remember, O most loving heart of Jesus, that they for whom I pray are those for whom you prayed so earnestly the night before your death. These are they to whom you look to continue with you in your sorrows when others forsake you, who share your griefs and have inherited your persecutions according to your word, that the servant is not greater than his Lord. Remember, O heart of Jesus, that they are the objects of the world's hatred and Satan's deadliest snares. Keep them then, O Jesus, in the safe citadel of your Sacred Heart, and there let them be sanctified in truth. May they be one with you and one among themselves, and grant that multitudes may be brought through their word to believe in you and love you. Amen.
0: The Sunrise Morning Show continues. I'm Matt Swaim, joined now by Marlon De La Torre, Senior Director of the Department of Evangelization for the Diocese of Columbus. Good morning, Marlon. How are you?
11: Good morning, Matt. Go Bucks.
0: So you've been thinking about Magnifica Humanitas, the Pope's encyclical on human dignity in the age of artificial intelligence. And, you know, one of the things this highlights is the value of humanity in an age where technology seems to be able to do things faster and better. Mm-hmm. And so, you know, this is an opportunity to reflect on, you know, this idea of humans being, quote unquote, less efficient than robots, but still having more dignity. Like, how do we balance this in our brains? What is the church asking us to think about?
11: I think there's probably three themes that the Holy Father tries to unpacks effectively here. I think one is the fact that our condition is not damaged. What I mean by that is the fact that it comes from our Lord. And so we have this beautiful identity that he's given to us that has to be unpacked. And he warns us that any use of any type of paraphernalia, intelligence, artificially speaking, that tries to inhibit that obviously prevents the very fact that you were created in the image and likeness of God. And so there's an opportunity there to look at our Christian humanism and our anthropology that comes from God and say, all right, what have I not addressed? What have I not done? Even though we deal with sin, even though that there's concupiscence, obviously, in our heart, that we deal with this battle between good and evil, it doesn't mean that all is wrought. And so we have this opportunity to look at our weakness, which is part of our human condition, and see how we can grow and not just in justice and mercy and in love. And so this really, I think, is part of the importance of looking at at this document, especially as he dives into chapter two and looking at this whole Christian anthropology, that we're reminded that we are children of God, we have a desire and a gift, and that no outside force should basically tell us that we're damaged in that capacity or that we need something to improve our faith in God. We have this already innate in us. This is how we are made in his image and likeness. So I think it's an important thing to dwell on and to reflect and to help those understand that we are made good, not bad.
0: Yes. And, you know, this is where we get into this question again of, you know, what is our weakness for? And, you know, that's, you know, St. Paul has a lot of interesting reflections on this because he talks about how when he's weak, he's strong. And there are a lot of ways to think about what that means. But among them are our weakness allows us to understand our dependency upon God in ways that our strength does not. I mean, you look around at, you know, what are the most prosperous, wealthy nations? Like, what's the spiritual temperature in those places? Well, it's pretty dead, right?
11: Yeah.
0: There's, you know, the more sort of self-sufficient you think you are, the less you think that you need God. So there is a value in this weakness.
11: When you develop this opportunity for empathy, and this is a very important aspect when he talks about transhumanism or posthumanism and our inability to look at the suffering of others, yet let alone ourselves, we tend to forget the common good. And so when you completely disassociate the common good in lieu of suffering, you tend to lose some respect to the dignity of the human person. You tend to forget that our attributes are gifts, and all of a sudden you want to replace those attributes with AI or any type of intelligence that may eliminate the hardship of life. So we have to be careful with that. And so he doubles down on this this perspective that the dignity of the person must be used not in a utilitarian way. All right, we are here to literally build the kingdom of God. And so he's very key on avoiding moral corruption, avoiding being careful with the evil of the world, that it doesn't really disassociate us from the reality of life. And so there's grace in suffering. And that's the beauty that he's trying to help us understand, that we're affirmed through a civilization of love to be able to do that. And so if we look at that carefully, then we'll see that it makes sense.
0: You know, the Pope has 307,000 likes on Twitter. He posted the other day. It was just an excerpt from Magnificat Humanitas.
11: Yeah.
0: But he wrote, "Artificial intelligences do not undergo experiences, do not possess a body, do not feel joy or pain, do not mature through relationships, and do not know from within what love, work, friendship, or responsibility mean. They may imitate or even simulate, but they don't understand what they produce, for they lack the affective, relational, and spiritual perspective through which human beings grow in wisdom." You know, the subtext of this is humans get knocked down and get back up again and experience that in their soul in a way that a robot can't. A robot just sort of adapts. But you and I learn from our wounds, learn from suffering, learn from heartbreak, learn from you know, concern for another person in a way that a robot simply can't. It can be programmed to simulate that, but we have, in a way, this weakness is a gift because it allows us to love in a way that that a robot never can.
11: Correct. I mean, a robot can't display mercy or forgiveness. It cannot read the situation of the human being who's suffering, who is in need of help in whatever capacity. It can't resuscitate or it can't resurrect. I mean, the fact that we're united to the incarnation, the fact that our Lord came, and then that we're intimately tied to the resurrection, this all is literally prevalent to what the Holy Father is telling us. And so for us, I think we have the great opportunity to look at our weakness as a mastery of our life with Christ as the portal to heaven.
0: Well, and even if a robot, and, you know, I wouldn't be surprised if soon they can simulate all those things you just mentioned. A robot can never authentically say to you, "I know what you're going through. My mom died of cancer too."
11: Correct.
0: Like, a robot can never say that.
11: Yeah.
0: I mean, it can say that, but that can never be real about a robot.
11: It's true.
0: You're right. Don't get me started on the robots, Marlon.
11: I'm telling you. Let's go down that rabbit hole.
0: That robot hole? Is that what you're saying?
11: Yeah, that's right. Exactly.
0: Marlon, we've got Knowing is Doing linked at sunrisemorningshow.com. Have a great day. We'll talk to you soon.
11: You too, Matt. Go Bucks.
0: Again, find Marlon and all of our guests linked at sunrisemorningshow.com. Half past the hour, here's Anna with news.
1: Good morning. Pope Leo today has appointed Monse Alvarado as the new prefect of the Dicastery for Communications. Up until now, she has been serving as the president and COO of EWTN News, based in Washington, D.C. She'll be taking over for the outgoing head of the Vatican Communications Office, Paolo Rufino. EWTN chairman and CEO Michael Warsaw reacted to the news in a statement saying, quote, Monse's background in international media, public affairs, and church engagement has helped shape EWTN's outreach at a critical moment in the history of our apostolate, the pivot into a deeper engagement with the digital space, he said. Just as importantly, she has remained deeply committed to the mission that defines EWTN, proclaiming the truth of Jesus Christ and the teachings of his church with clarity, fidelity, and charity, end quote. Pope Leo yesterday celebrated the legacy of Archbishop Fulton Sheen as he addressed participants in the General Assembly of the Pontifical Mission Society. Sheen served

0: In the fall, the Holy Father said, quote, may our new blessed be an example for all of the national and diocesan directors of the Pontifical Mission Societies throughout the world. Pope Leo also met yesterday with scouts. From Vatican Radio, Linda Bordoni reports.
1: The Pope praised the association's educational work over the past five decades, noting how the scouting method imparted by Baden-Powell helps young people encounter Jesus Christ and grow in human and spiritual maturity. He highlighted the importance of outdoor life and contact with nature, describing them as ways of discovering God's goodness through creation. Urging them to unite the book of nature with the word of God, he echoed the words of Pope Francis and encouraged them to keep the gospel close at hand.
2: Vi invito a tenere sempre con voi.
1: As their navigator, opening it every day.
2: Come vostro navigatore, il Vangelo.
1: As the true map of life.
2: Vera mappa della vita, e ad aprirlo ogni giorno.
1: And addressing scout leaders, the Pope stressed that the gospel is not simply a book, but the living person of Christ who gives courage, inspires service, and satisfies humanity's search for truth and justice. The Pope also underlined the central role of service in the scouting tradition. True service, he said, means offering one's time and talents freely for the good of others. Finally, Pope Leo commended the association's commitment to promoting a cultural vision of Europe inspired by Christian humanism, and he called for efforts to build a Europe of peoples, not only of business. Concluding his address, the Pope encouraged scouts and guides to continue their activities with joy and dedication, and to continue sharing the language of charity, welcome, and peace.
2: Dell'accoglienza e della pace.
1: I'm Linda Bordoni.
0: President Trump says peace talks are moving, quote, at a rapid pace with Iran. He made the comment in a Truth Social post yesterday afternoon following reports that Iran was stepping away from talks. Iranian state media reported Tehran was ending negotiations and planned to fully block the Strait of Hormuz due to what they described as ceasefire violations by the United States. When asked by NBC News about the reports, Trump said, quote, I think we've been talking too much if you want to know the truth, end quote. Six states are holding primary elections today for U.S. House, Senate, and governor races. Voters are heading to the polls in Iowa, Montana, New Jersey, New Mexico, South Dakota, and California, where the race for governor and for mayor of Los Angeles have garnered plenty of national attention. That's the news on the Sunrise Morning Show. It's 35 minutes. The
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5: The Baltimore Catechism asks, what is necessary to receive holy orders worthily? To receive holy orders worthily, it is necessary to be a man in the state of grace, to have necessary knowledge and a divine call to the sacred office. Christ called apostles, and the apostles were all male. And those male apostles, well, they were to have the necessary knowledge. And so for 3 years Christ walked with them and taught them, both by word and example. Christ showed them the way to be a priest so that they might then bring that priesthood to others. Christ called them and he says, follow me. That is what makes a man worthy, because ultimately, God does not call those who are worthy, he makes worthy those whom he calls. And so

0: Worthiness then is recognizing that we must receive the call and accept the responsibility. Reflecting on the Baltimore Catechism, I'm Dominican Father Ezra Sullivan.
1: The Sunrise Morning Show continues, and it's always great to catch up with Deacon Stephen Gray Donis to get a look at films that are coming out and kind of get a sense of what their deal is. Deacon Stephen, welcome back.
2: Hey, Matt. It's good to be with you.
1: So a lot of people are going to recognize the names. Pretty famous cast in The Sheep Detectives. So what's going on with that one?
2: So, as you say, this is a star-studded cast. Hugh Jackman plays a shepherd who cares for a flock of sheep who have voice actors, including Julia Louis-Dreyfus, Bryan Cranston, Chris O'Dowd, Patrick Stewart. And this setup feels a little bit like Babe, which is a very promising sign. But at a certain point, you realize that this is kind of Babe by way of Knives Out. This is a murder mystery in which someone is killed, and the sheep find themselves in the position of having to try to solve the murder themselves.
1: Well, I know how much of a fan you are of sheep and morality tales due to your love of the Wallace and Gromit spinoff, Shaun the Sheep. But what kind of things does this allow the story to do by setting the, I guess, the detective work in the hands of the, or the hooves of the sheep?
2: You know, I did think of Shaun the Sheep at times while I was watching it, because it does have that similar vibe of having sheep have to try to step into human roles and do human things. And the answer is, it's really kind of surprising how deep the themes are and how interesting the story gets, both for kids and for adults. It is what's called a fair play murder mystery, which means that the clues are there and the tropes are spelled out. So if you're following along in the movie theater, you are able to try to solve the crime. But it also deals with questions relating to grief and suffering and the meaning of life. One interesting trope that's established very on is that sheep have the ability to voluntarily forget unpleasant things. So they just decide that they're not going to remember, and then the memory is gone. And while obviously humans don't have this exact ability, we also memory hole things and stop thinking about things that we don't want to think of. And the movie really confronts this and says that it's important to remember even trauma, even pain, even when people die, even when we're sad, that memory is important. It engages questions of spirituality and the afterlife, not in, you know, really intense or profound ways, but in ways that parents and kids might talk about after watching the movie.
1: Let's talk a little bit about this idea of forgetting, because there are good and bad ways to talk about the concept of voluntarily forgetting or voluntarily pretending like things didn't happen. Of course, you and I are Christians, and so it is very good for us to, you know, be able to go to confession and understand that our sins have been banished as far as the east is from the west. That's great. But the question I guess I have is, when it comes to this forgetting, are we talking about bad things that have happened to you or bad things that you have done yourself? Because I remember when we were talking about Kubo and the Two Strings, you were like, this is a bad way of forgetting. So how are we looking at forgetting here?
2: That's a really, really good point. And it is important to take responsibility for what we've done, but also not to be burdened by the guilt of it once we have been forgiven. This is really a movie about the attempt to escape trauma, about the attempt, and not through healing, but through suppression. So it's not that you deal with the trauma of the past, but you just choose to ignore it. And this is unhealthy. And when it involves people that we've lost in the past, it really dishonors their memory. And these are all points that the movie makes. I think that the movie really has a lot of interesting moral themes and themes that are worth talking about. I should mention, because it's somewhat prominent, that there is a notable Catholic review that is out there. I don't want to talk about it too much. I'm not here to slag anybody else. But there's a notable Catholic review that's out there that considers the movie to be morally offensive for what it considers the trivial or troubling way that themes relating to divine revelation and the afterlife are treated. And I really disagree with that. I think morally offensive is really an overreaction to things that could really profitably be talked about by parents and children.
1: Well, in fairness, most of my favorite murder mysteries involve Anglican vicars getting theology very wrong. So I'm not as concerned about that in a movie with detectives played by sheep. But overall, maybe what's one conversation that you hope parents and maybe younger audiences have after watching a film like this?
2: I guess I would say that, many of us, when we are children, do experience loss. We do experience grief, and there are different ways that families engage with that reality. One thing that I've always found was significant for me from the time that I was little and for my children when we lost my father 5 years ago is the wake, the viewing, the funeral. This is about a way of remembering somebody, not a way of forgetting them. And sometimes children don't want to participate in that. They don't want to confront the discomfort and the difficulty. And there's a line that parents have to walk between respecting where their child is and kind of leading them in the direction that is most healthy. And I think that this is where the movie really excels, that remembering sadness and confronting trauma is not unhealthy, very much the opposite.
1: Core memories, as you might
2: Inside
1: see
2: Out.
1: In Inside Out. So we were talking about the Sheep Detectives with Deacon Stephen Graydonis of DecentFilms.com and some of the interesting ways that it looks at the afterlife that, when it comes to film, those things sometimes overlap with us and sometimes go far afield from us. How's the concept of the afterlife dealt with in the Sheep Detectives specifically?
2: So the sheep have a mythology in which sheep don't die, but instead become clouds in the sky. And this is partly based on their ability to forget traumatic things. So when sheep die, they forget, but they have this idea that they go into the sky instead of dying. And they have to confront the reality that humans die, that sheep die. And while this particular form of the sheep afterlife is somewhat debunked, it also deals with the question of human beliefs in God, and there are suggestions. I don't want to get too specific, but there are suggestions that we don't simply go away when we die.
1: Okay, well, that seems like a good jumping off point to something that I've thought about for a long time. I'm sure you have as well. It seems like a lot of films know what to do with questions of morality. Sometimes they get it right. Sometimes they get it wrong. Sometimes they do a really good job of explaining things like even something like redemptive suffering or the value of sacrifice. But it seems like when it comes to the afterlife, there is no sort of canon of how this is supposed to work out. Sometimes you even find different explanations within the same universe. I'm thinking of the Marvel Cinematic Universe, where it seems like Thor and Black Panther go to different heavens, and who knows where Captain America and Iron Man go, or the question of Star Wars and Force Ghosts, or everything from Field of Dreams to Angels in the Outfield. It's a Wonderful Life. People want to say something about this, but do you ever find it kind of interesting or even frustrating that people don't know what to say about it?
2: So the difficulty here, and this is particularly a theme that you see recurring in depictions of powers and principalities, of angels and demons, is that we have a much easier time imagining the dark side than the good side. It's very easy for a movie to place us in hell. It's very difficult for a movie to place us in heaven. And this, I think, really goes to the way that movies struggle to try to portray some concept of beatitude, some concept of what eternal life might look like. It's St. Paul tells us, eye has not seen, ear has not heard, nor has it entered into the heart of man what God has prepared for those who love him. So there are movies that suggest that, that get by suggestively on metaphor. There was a movie about Maximilian Kolbe last year that depicted Kolbe in the afterlife at a wedding party with,
1: doing the
2: with
1: polka.
2: Dancing.
1: Yes,
2: yes, with dancing and Polish music, exactly. So that I think when you I think that metaphorical approach is probably the best way to do it. If you try to do anything literal, I think you're just going to wind up crashing and burning.
1: Well, it's interesting too. I mean, the same can go for purgatory as well. Even if they don't get the theology right, there are a lot of films that have tried to mess around with that idea to some extent or another. I think of, you know, the famous Pixar film Coco, which is, extraordinary music, one of the coolest scores of any Pixar film, brilliant visuals, a very clever storyline, and an absolutely horrific vision of the afterlife, where if someone who's on alive on Earth who remembers you dies, and they're the last person, then you disappear just as you're getting ready to meet one another, right? So, I mean...
2: Yeah, the thing that I found about Coco is that it was really, and I think that this really comes from the Disney corporate culture, it was all about Mexican culture and the Day of the Dead, Dia de los Muertos, but it was too cowardly to include any Catholicism whatsoever beyond the fact that, okay, priests and nuns exist in this world and we see an image of Our Lady of Guadalupe, but no reference to beliefs, whereas at least The Sheep Detective talks about the fact that humans believe in God and that Christ is both our shepherd and he's also a lamb, and that he is a very funny scene where there's a sheep trying to explain who God is, and he says, he becomes bread on Sundays and they eat him and he's invisible. He's words stumbling as he tries to express this, which is not unlike most good homilists.
1: Or most parents when their kids ask them that question. Yes, of course.
2: Exactly.
1: But there is this difficulty, right? I'm thinking of a movie like The Quiet Place, right, where John Krasinski's character sacrifices himself to save his family, and you, as a viewer in the audience, are like, well, surely he is rewarded for that somehow, right? But there's not really a way to talk about that. It's difficult to talk about. You're right.
2: And some movies do a better job about that than others. And I've spent over a quarter century at decentfilms.com trying to illuminate how movies do this well or less well.
1: Well, thank you so much, Deacon Stephen Gray Donis. You know, it's one thing to look at a movie and say, you know, how many cuss words are in it. That's one way to evaluate it. But I want to know. I want to know how they tackle the big stuff, the stuff that matters. I want to know how they deal with it. Do they deal with it well? Do they deal with it poorly? Well, go over to decentfilms.com and check out some of your movies and see how they rank along that spectrum. We're back with more after this. It's 11 till. Matt Swaim here. 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
1: 8 till, here's Anna with headlines.
6: Pope Leo today has appointed Monsi Alvarado, the COO and president of EWTN News, as his new prefect for the Dicastery of Communications. Pope Leo yesterday met with Italian scouts and also with members of the Pontifical Missions Societies and celebrated the legacy of Archbishop Fulton Sheen.
1: Wow. I'm still reeling from the Monsi Alvarado news. That's,
6: I know, right?
1: Wild.
6: So cool.
1: So congratulations to her. I mean, there are a bunch of different ways to discuss this. Number one is, you know, kind of a recognition of, you know, her professional accomplishments, you know, mm-hmm. going from the Beckett Funds to EWTN and so on and so forth. But also even this question of a laywoman leading the Dicastery yeah. for Communications.
6: Yeah, she's not the first lay person. Of course, Paolo Ruffini
1: right.
6: is
1: yeah, he's the outgoing
6: lay
1: one.
6: Man. But yeah, a laywoman as the head of the Dicastery for Communications. Pretty awesome.
1: And a Mexican-American. Mm-hmm. So we got more North American representation in the Vatican.
6: Indeed.
1: Which is so fun. Yeah, what a cool thing. And of course, we'll... We'll probably be hearing more about this as things unfold, but I'm just, you know, sort of checking the social medias to see the reactions to this, and everybody seems pretty excited about this. You know, Monsi's pretty well respected in a lot of different
6: yeah.
1: kinds of circles.
6: Absolutely.
1: And rightly so. Rightly so.
6: Yeah. This is really exciting news and really cool for EWTN as well. I mean, you think about it. I was able to text a note of congratulations to the new prefect of the Dicastery for Communications.
1: Which is hilarious that just to hear you say that.
6: I know. So, you know, it's kind of incredible to think the kind of, I mean, you know, obviously she's going to have a global outlook now. But kind of cool to know that EWTN has that connection now to the Vatican in this way. I don't know. It's possibly,
1: yeah,
6: you know,
1: they're
6: just
1: they're
6: kind of thinking
1: for.
6: Selfishly myself if I, you know, if I'm being totally
1: you need something
6: honest
1: to be like
6: here.
1: That. you know, because you may recall that, you know, Michael Warsaw has had positions, mm-hmm. you know, of consultative
6: yep.
1: character
6: mm-hmm.
1: in Vatican mm-hmm. communications. Of course, you know, Colin Donovan has received awards for, you know, his... you know, efforts, and, you know, in apologetics and teaching the faith. And so this is not like completely new territory, but it is still pretty cool. It is pretty cool. But yeah, I mean, there's also kind of this question too of, you know, so often you hear the person who does the communications of the Vatican being a person who is, you know, kind of rooted in Italy and, you know, experienced in, you know, Vatican culture. Now we have something that's a little bit different. That's, you know, Monsi's experience is much more in the English and Spanish speaking world than in the Italian speaking world.
6: Mm-hmm. Although I'm
1: but so
6: sure
1: is the church.
6: She'll pick up Italian pretty easily if she doesn't already know it. So she did spend quite a bit of time in Rome about this time last year.
1: That's true.
6: So it looks like she'll be taking up this new position come November 1st. So, you know, she's probably got some wrap-up work to do at EWTN.
1: I would imagine. There's some ends to tie up.
6: Heading off into the...
1: into the Roman sunset.
6: Into the Roman sunset, indeed.
1: Congratulations,
6: congratulations, Monsi.
1: Well deserved.
6: Super cool.
1: Back with more after this. It's 3 minutes till.
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10: 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Pray for them. They're in grave, grave danger of losing their souls.
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0: On this Tuesday, the 2nd of June, we begin in prayer in the name of the Father, and the Son, and the Holy Spirit. Lord, you are kind and full of compassion. Your greatness is without measure. Look down with mercy upon those whose prayer is hindered by a crippling sense of unworthiness. Your works are wonderful. Inspire all creative artists to follow the pattern of your beauty. Your goodness embraces all that you have made. Lead us to seek goodness rather than fault in all our sisters and brothers. O God of glory and compassion, you rule over the powerful of the earth, and you gather up the sparrow when it falls. Grant us wisdom to see your works in our daily lives, and to praise you at every turn, through our Lord Jesus Christ, your Son, who lives and reigns with you in the unity of the Holy Spirit, God forever and ever. Amen. It is a better way to start a Tuesday, the Sunrise Morning Show here on the EWTN Global Catholic Radio Network. I'm Matt Swaim. Anna Mitchell has news, Paul Lockman at the controls, and we got a lot to get to, including some very cool news connected to the EWTN family. Anna Mitchell will catch you up on that in just a moment. Father Frank Donio along as well. Perhaps you're trying to figure out how to do ministry better in your parish. He's been doing a series with us on that. Father Augustine Weta has more thoughts from St. Benedict on the character of the virtue of humility. Steve Ray will discuss the Sacred and Immaculate Hearts with us this morning. Also, Chris McGregor to dive into a selection from the Office of Reading. So do stay with us if you can. Right now, it is 2 minutes past. 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Here's Anna Mitchell.
1: Good morning. Pope Leo today has appointed Monse Alvarado as the new prefect of the Dicastery of Communications. Up until now, she's been serving as the president and COO of EWTN News, based in Washington, D.C. She'll be taking over for the outgoing head of the Vatican Communications Office, Paolo Ruffini. Once Monse takes up the post on November 1st, she will become the first lay woman to head a Vatican dicastery. Pope Leo yesterday celebrated the legacy of Archbishop Fulton Sheen as he addressed participants in the General Assembly of the Pontifical Mission Societies. Sheen served as national director in the United States.
2: Of faith, hope, and love that shone through the radio and television media for decades. I myself am a witness of his evangelization when I was growing up. His broadcast touched millions with the hope of the gospel, and his initiatives and efforts resulted in enormous spiritual and material aid to the churches in areas of first evangelization.
1: Noting that Sheen will be beatified in the fall in St. Louis, the Holy Father said, quote, "May our new blessed be an example for all of the national and diocesan directors of the Pontifical Mission Societies throughout the world." Also in his address, the Holy Father highlighted the importance of World Mission Sunday. From Vatican Radio, Isabella de Carvalho has more.
3: He recalled that 2026 marks several missionary milestones for the Pontifical Mission Societies, especially the 100th anniversary of establishing, at the request of the Pontifical Society of the Propagation of the Faith, the penultimate Sunday of October as World Mission Sunday by Pope Pius XI. For 100 years, Pope Leo observed, the day has been set apart for prayer, reflection, and contributing to the Church's mission of evangelization, especially in areas where the proclamation of the gospel is only just beginning and where the Church is still young. If I might add, Pope Leo said, one of the particular services of World Mission Sunday is to remind people in the older churches, if you will, in the established churches, how important it is that they too join in the missionary spirit of the whole church. Thanks to the funds raised on World Mission Sunday, the Holy Father noted the Pontifical Society of the Propagation of the Faith can provide necessary help to the over 1,130 ecclesiastical circumscriptions that depend on the Dicastery for Evangelization to help them establish necessary ecclesiastical infrastructures and support diverse missionary initiatives. He also recalled that the funds support the administration of 5 colleges in Rome for the ongoing formation of priests and consecrated women and men who come to Rome for studies and become precious resources for their local churches to which they return after completing their studies. These and many more missionary initiatives are possible thanks to the generosity of the faithful on World Mission Sunday, he said. The Pope recalled that the theme for this year's World Mission Sunday, One in Christ, United in Mission, highlights the unity of believers and marks the 100th anniversary of this global celebration. The theme, he stated, it invites all of the members of the church to a deeper communion in Christ and to a fuller unity in his divine mission of love, and reflects the profound desire of the Lord expressed in his prayer to the Father before his passion. Noting that these aspects expressed in this year's theme call for a missionary renewal in the church in the years ahead, Pope Leo encouraged those gathered to keep his teaching in mind, to live an authentic spirituality of missionary unity and communion centered on Christ, and to promote it through your activities among the faithful. I'm Isabella de Carvalho.
1: Russian forces have launched a massive aerial attack on Kyiv and other Ukrainian cities, killing at least 18 civilians and wounding more than 100. The assault, which began at night and continued into the day, involved hundreds of drones and dozens of missiles. Authorities report that some people were trapped under the rubble, including at least two young children in Dnipro. Kyiv residents had been on edge after Russia warned of the attack. President Vladimir Putin has intensified Moscow's aerial campaign. President Trump says peace talks are moving at a, quote, rapid pace with Iran. He made the comment in a Truth Social post yesterday afternoon following reports that Iran was stepping away from talks. Iranian state media had reported Tehran was ending negotiations and planned to fully block the Strait of Hormuz due to what they described as ceasefire violations by the U.S. The Utah judge overseeing the case involving Charlie Kirk's accused murderer is denying a defense request to close an upcoming hearing to the media. Mark Mayfield reports.
4: On Monday, the judge in Provo ruled again in favor of the right of public and media access to court proceedings. The judge also set another preliminary hearing for June 12th to discuss accusations by Tyler Robinson's defense team that prosecutors violated the court's pretrial publicity gag order by talking to the media. Robinson appeared at the hearing virtually. He's accused of fatally shooting the conservative activist in September during a Turning Point USA event at Utah Valley University. I'm Mark Mayfield.
1: Six states are holding primary elections today for U.S. House, Senate, and governor races. Voters are heading to the polls in Iowa, Montana, New Jersey, New Mexico, South Dakota, and California. And it's a new month and a new prayer intention for Pope Leo. In this month of June, the Holy Father is asking the faithful to pray for the values of sports, that sports be an instrument of peace, encounter, and dialogue among cultures and nations, and that they promote values such as respect, solidarity, and personal growth.
0: Now, that's not saying that when, like, in between the whistles, it has to be a place of dialogue and peace.
1: Oh, yeah, it's absolute all-out war in between the whistles, right?
0: Right, you gotta, I mean, no dialogue and peace, you know, between the whistles. Once the whistles blow, dialogue, peace.
1: There you go.
0: Now, some of the best moments in baseball.
1: You know, it's like the good game as you're like high-fiving the other team.
0: I was just going to say I looked at great models of dialogue like Earl Weaver and Lou Piniella and Tommy Lasorda.
1: Love it.
0: And Don Zimmer and Bobby Cox. Dialogue. Dialogue in the midst of disagreement.
1: Today is Tuesday, June the 2nd, the feast of St. Erasmus, a.k.a. St. Elmo, that is of St. Elmo's fire fame. Pray for us. It's 9 past. Back with us now on the Sunrise Morning Show is Father Frank Donio from the Catholic Apostolate Center. Good morning, Father Frank.
5: Good morning, Anna.
1: It is good to have you back, and we're finishing up our little series on parish councils based on some new resources you have available at the Catholic Apostolate Center. And today we're going to be talking about promoting the mission of the parish. How does a parish council fit into that?
5: Well, we have to start with what's the mission that we're talking about. The parish is not focused in on itself. We're told at the end of Mass, go. To do what? To go forth and evangelize, just like the apostles went forth from the upper room after Pentecost. Mm. That's what we're supposed to do. It's not, oh, we go in, we get our sacramental moment in the Mass, receive the Eucharist, and they'll keep it to ourselves. It's about continuing the mission of our Lord Jesus Christ until he comes again. Parishes are called to be places where people are prepared, formed, and receive the Lord so as to go forth on mission. So the parish council needs to be focused on that, as well as the pastor, any staff members, so forth. When they don't, when they get focused on kind of just creating a place where people just simply come for their own needs and they don't go forth, that's very inward focused and really is not focused on mission. And so this is the parish pastoral council should be assisting the pastor in assisting people to go forth and evangelize.
1: A lot of times that involves kind of mundane decision making and things of that nature that, you know, some people might think doesn't seem very important or, you know, involves a lot of politics and things, Father. I mean, how do you look beyond that to see, or maybe not look beyond it, maybe that's the wrong way of putting it, but see the bigger picture?
5: Well, I think it's important that there that those conversations also happen within the council. If the only conversations are about the various maintenance issues or about some of the programming that is not necessarily engaged in formation, what is it that the conversation is about? And if that never enters in, that larger aspect of mission, then a pastor and a parish pastoral council, as well as parish staff members, need to ask themselves, what am I focused on? Am I focused on maintaining or am I focused on mission? And the church has been talking about this for many years now, and sometimes we stay in that maintenance mode. And it's important, maintenance is important. We shouldn't defer maintenance, but because that can be the place, that's way the church community, the physical plant, the liturgies, the faith formation that goes on, the service that goes on, all of that needs to be vibrant so that people also are formed by all of those things in order to go forth. But if there's not that next step, well, then, and is the parish itself going out into the community? Because parish boundaries are not just for the Catholics. It's actually everybody who is within the boundaries of that parish. The pastor is entrusted with their care too and calling them into life in Christ. And so parish pastoral council by extension and the parish itself is meant to go forth and to help people know about the Christian life, make an invitation. But that's something that we as Catholics, we sometimes step back from. We see that as more among some other Christian communities.
1: Oh yeah, we become pretty insular pretty easily, for sure. Now, as we've been doing this series, you've been referencing a work by Dr. Timoney about this that you have available over at the Catholic Apostolate Center. What does she have to say specifically about this?
5: Yes, and so she says, a parish pastoral council is the body entrusted with assisting the pastor in assessing the effectiveness of the parish's ministry and programs in bringing parishioners, and here's where it is, this is the other piece of this, to a deeper relationship with Christ. Mm. And it is the council that is called to assess the vitality of the church's evangelization efforts. Is the parish going out and inviting people who live in the community who may have grown distant in their relationship with Jesus or not know the Christian life as an invitation to come and see what the parish has to offer? So that's that type of going forth. But also, how are we deepening our encounter with Christ?
1: This can involve some really tough decisions then, Father,
5: yes.
1: Right? I mean, like you talk about the effectiveness of the parish's ministry, the vitality of the church's evangelization efforts. I mean, there are a lot of, shall we call them, pet ministries that that have been going on for years and years and years and years and years and may not be terribly effective anymore, that you're going to get some people mad if you're saying, well, maybe we need to adjust things or try something different, you know, and that involves some hard conversations and discernment. But in the, you know, you think about like pruning the vine, so to speak, so that things can grow. Like that's the kind of outlook that a parish council needs to support the pastor with.
5: Is it just simply we have always done it this way, or is it fruitful? And if it's no longer fruitful, why are we still doing it? simply because we've always done it this way. We're not talking about truths of the faith here. To your point, you're talking about programs that may in their day have been very effective, but no longer are. Somebody needs to call that question. And it's not just simply the pastor. It really needs to be the parish pastoral council assessing everything together with the pastor and saying, yeah, this really is not necessarily as fruitful as it once was. And maybe it's time for us to move those resources and people engaged in this and move it into something that is more fruitful, is more focused on evangelization, is more focused on assisting the parishioners in encountering Christ.
1: We've been talking to Father Frank Donio. And Father, if listeners want to access this resource that we've been using for these discussions on parish pastoral councils, how do they find them?
5: They just go to CatholicApostolateCenter.org, the book, and there's also a course in the service to the parish and the church by Dr. Susan Timoney.
1: We've got that linked at sunrisemorningshow.com. Father Frank, really appreciate the conversation. Thank you.
5: Thank you, and God bless.
1: All right, it's 16 past now on the Sunrise Morning Show. We are back with headlines right after this.
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0: 19 past. Here's Anna with headlines.
1: Pope Leo today has appointed Monse Alvarado as the new prefect of the Dicastery for Communications. Israeli drone strikes on southern Lebanon have killed 8 people. And Pope Leo yesterday, in addressing an assembly of members of the Pontifical Mission Societies, celebrated the legacy of Archbishop Fulton Sheen.
0: Anna Mitchell, you mentioned today the Feast of St. Elmo.
1: Yeah.
0: And St. Elmo's Fire, a movie that I've not seen, featuring Brat Packers like Emilio Estevez and Rob Lowe and Andrew McCarthy and Judd Nelson and
1: so
0: on and so forth.
1: Not actually what St. Elmo's Fire is, but okay.
0: Well, I just thought you were talking about the movie, which of course spurred the song St. Elmo's Fire. I can see the new horizon. At any rate, you know what that song's actually about? I looked it up this morning.
1: What
0: so
1: it
0: it's not they wrote it for the movie, but the song itself is about a Canadian athlete, Rick Hansen, paralyzed from the waist down after a car crash, and he began this Man in Motion tour. That's why they say going to be a man in motion. All he needs is the set of wheels. So at any rate, he was traveling about 70 miles a day for spinal cord research and put in about 40,000 kilometers. That's 24,000 miles on his wheelchair in 34 countries on four continents, raising $26 million.
1: Wow.
0: For spinal cord research.
1: That's cool.
0: There's your St. Elmo's fire backstory.
1: St. Elmo's fire is actually like a nautical thing.
0: I know that.
1: Oh, okay.
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0: Back with us now on the Sunrise Morning Show is Father Augustine Weta. We've been going through his book, Humility Rules, St. Benedict's 12-Step Guide to Genuine Self-Esteem. Good morning, Father.
1: Good morning.
0: We are very happy to have you along with us here on this ladder that we have been climbing, and we're now up to the final step on the ladder of humility, step 12, which is reverence. So first off, can you give us a good understanding of what reverence is according to St. Benedict?
1: Well, it's more of a, with St. Benedict, you've got a very sort of medieval way of looking at things. And so reverence is more sort of a physical characteristic than it is a spiritual, in a way. Hmm. Or frankly, because Catholics don't distinguish, in a way, between body and soul, that we are our bodies, what you do with your body is reverence just as much as what you do with your soul. So St. Benedict says, wherever you go, bow your head in prayer, remembering the words of the publican, God be merciful to me, a sinner. So there's sort of two parts to it. There's the physical disposition, which in the old days you used to call custodia oculorum, the custody of the eyes, bowing your head and being, in Russian icons, to show for humble saints are often depicted bent over and staring at the ground, because humility, after all, is about humus. It's about the earth and being one with your dirtiness, as it were. But then the flip side of it is this phrase from the publican, from the sinner, God be merciful to me, a sinner, which, of course, is a very ancient prayer for the Benedictines, which we call the Jesus Prayer. Usually it said, Lord Jesus, have mercy on me, a sinner. And in the way of the pilgrim, the master tells his novice to pronounce it 19,000 times a day and keep repeating it until you lose count.
0: Wow.
1: So, frankly, I've never made it to 19,000 without losing count. So,
0: well, that's good. That's good. That means you need to always have that on your mind. Can you talk about how each of the steps that we've talked about in this ladder of humility, how the other steps kind of build up to this final point?
1: Well, if you think about it, they're sort of divided in the first half of the prayers or of the steps are negative virtues, as it were. And the next five, six steps are positive virtues. So you've got the fear of God, which is the first step, inspires self-denial and obedience, right? And then perseverance in these practices, tempered by sincere repentance, for our failure, it strengthens us to experience serenity in the face of adversity. So there you've got sort of the negative virtues, if you will.
0: Yeah.
1: But then you begin to build yourself up in self-abasement, prudence, and silence. And then silence, infused with dignity and discretion, culminates in this profound and joyful reverence for creation and for our neighbor, for ourselves, for God, so that your whole life becomes a Jesus prayer. Our old father, Luke, taught me the Jesus prayer, and he taught me to say it while I worked. And whenever I was doing something like washing dishes or something repetitive, and on his death, I was lucky enough to be with Father Luke when he died, and he was in a coma, and he was saying the Jesus prayer in his sleep.
0: Oh, wow.
1: Because he had said it so much awake that it just became part of his breathing. And talk about, like, Jesus's command to pray always, you know, it seems sort of impossible, but Father Luke figured it out.
0: Yeah. Wow, wow, wow. I mean, talk about that final rung on the ladder to heaven, right, Father?
1: Right, right. And the cool thing about the Jesus Prayer, is that if you want, well, the ancient monks were very simple in the way they approached Scripture. They said, well, I want to be full of the Holy Spirit, right? So they went straight to St. Paul, and St. Paul says, no one can say Jesus is Lord without being full of the Spirit, right? So they'd say, Lord Jesus, Lord Jesus, Lord Jesus, Lord Jesus, over and over and over again, so they'd stay full of the Spirit. But the problem was that they were always tempted to think about other things, distractions, right, what the Buddhists call monkey mind, which I love. And they thought of these distractions as demons. And I think we have a tendency to dismiss demons as mythology or something today. But they went back to Scripture, and it said, at the name of Jesus, every knee must bend in heaven and on earth and under the earth. So, again, they kept coming back to this powerful word, this name that has all the power of the Tetragrammaton.
0: Yeah.
1: And so they'd say it all day, every day, as they did their work in prayer.
0: There are certainly worse things you could be saying constantly. That is for sure. So we will dive in to how to practice reverence in our lives. We're building up to keeping our chin down, as you put it.
1: That's right.
0: In the book. We've got humility rules linked at sunrisemorningshow.com. Father Augustine, thank you.
1: Oh, you're quite welcome.
0: And you can find all of our guests linked on a daily basis at sonrisemorningshow.com. 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Cincinnati listeners, Thursday, the deadline to get tickets to our 25th anniversary banquet. Half past the hour now on the Sunrise Morning Show. It's time for news. Pope Leo today has appointed Monsi Alvarado as the new prefect of the Dicastery for Communications. Up until now, she's been serving as the president and COO of EWTN News, based in Washington, D.C. She'll be taking over for the outgoing head of the Vatican Communications Office, Paolo Ruffini. And once she takes up her post on November 1st, she will be the first lay woman to head a Vatican dicastery. Russian forces have launched a massive aerial attack on Kyiv and other Ukrainian cities, killing at least 18 civilians and wounding more than 100. The assault began last night and continued into the day and involved hundreds of drones and dozens of missiles. Israeli drone strikes on southern Lebanon have killed 8 people, this coming a day after President Trump had said Israel and Hezbollah had agreed to dial back fighting. Israel had threatened yesterday to strike Beirut's southern suburbs, causing panic as thousands fled. Lebanese media reported today the drone strikes hit a car, hitting a dentist and his children. Hezbollah fired anti-tank missiles at Israeli troops in southern Lebanon. Talks between Israel and Lebanon are scheduled in Washington to seek a full ceasefire. Secretary of State Marco Rubio, meanwhile, will testify before both the House and Senate today. Tammy Trujillo reports.
2: Different committees to testify in his department's 2020.

0: television media for decades. I myself am a witness of his evangelization when I was growing up. His broadcast touched millions with the hope of the gospel, and his initiatives and efforts resulted in enormous spiritual and material aid to the churches in areas of first evangelization.
1: Also yesterday, Pope Leo addressed the Italian Catholic Guides and Scouts of Europe Association. From Vatican Radio, Linda Bordoni reports.
2: The Pope praised the association's educational work over the past five decades, noting how the scouting method imparted by Baden-Powell helps young people encounter Jesus Christ and grow in human and spiritual maturity. He highlighted the importance of outdoor life and contact with nature, describing them as ways of discovering God's goodness through creation. Urging them to unite the book of nature with the word of God, he echoed the words of Pope Francis and encouraged them to keep the gospel close at hand.
3: Vi invito a tenere sempre con voi.
2: As their navigator, opening it every day.
3: Come vostro navigatore, il Vangelo.
2: As the true map of life.
3: Vera mappa della vita. Ed aprirlo ogni giorno.
2: And addressing scout leaders, the Pope stressed that the gospel is not simply a book, but the living person of Christ who gives courage, inspires service, and satisfies humanity's search for truth and justice. The Pope also underlined the central role of service in the scouting tradition. True service, he said, means offering one's time and talents freely for the good of others. Finally, Pope Leo commended the association's commitment to promoting a cultural vision of Europe inspired by Christian humanism, and he called for efforts to build a Europe of peoples, not only of business. Concluding his address, the Pope encouraged scouts and guides to continue their activities with joy and dedication, and to continue sharing the language of charity, welcome, and peace.
3: Dell'accoglienza e della pace.
2: I'm Linda Bordoni.
1: Six states holding primary elections today. Voters heading to the polls in Iowa, Montana, New Jersey, New Mexico, South Dakota, and California. That's the news. It's 35 past the hour.
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0: Steve, good morning.
1: Good morning, Matt. And since you're Sacred Heart Radio, I thought it'd be kind of cool to do Sacred Hearts as a topic, Sacred Immaculate Hearts, for the month of the Sacred Hearts. So here we are.
0: Yeah, and of course, we've got the Sacred Heart Month, and then there's July, the Precious Blood Month, which pumps through the Sacred Heart, followed by the Immaculate right. Heart of Mary in August. So we got lots of stuff to talk about here. How often is the word heart used in the Bible, and how is it used?
1: Yeah, we use the word heart a lot and don't quite think about it, but it's used 1,059 times in the Bible, 46 times in the gospel, the four gospels alone, 46 times. But over 1,000 times the word heart is mentioned. And it has, by the way, sacred, the word sacred is used 30 times in the Bible, and immaculate is never used, but we know what it means, and we'll get to that. But the heart is basically at its basic level, it is a pump. It is a muscle that weighs about 10 ounces in our chest. Everybody knows that, but we don't think about it. It just keeps going there, boom, boom, boom, boom, boom, boom. We don't think about it, but it just keeps doing its job. And without a rest, by the way, it never stops to rest. And so it's a muscle which is a pump that pumps blood around our body, only 10 ounces, and it's not very big, only 10 ounces. And but also it's a metaphysical thing. So it has a physical component, which is a real muscle pump. And it's also metaphysical because the heart describes our moral condition, the center of our being, our emotional center. And it's the life. The Bible tells us this all the way back in Leviticus, that the life is in the blood, even in Genesis, actually. The life is in the blood, and the heart is the muscle that pumps that life around all through our body. And so physically, it gives life to our body. The blood and the heart give life to our body. But metaphysically, it also is seen that way because it's the center of our being, and it gives meaning to everything else in our life. So that's what the heart is. It's a physical and a metaphysical, but very, very important for not only who and what we are, but the way we describe ourselves.
0: Well, and we describe ourselves with things that are beyond the physical function of those organs. Even when we talk about our gut, we're talking about, you know, something different than the thing that merely digests food. Or our mind, we're talking much more than about much more than just the brain processing, you know, nerve messages. But let's talk a little bit about this idea of the pierced hearts, because that's one of the strange things, as Protestants, you and I did not have devotions to the body parts of Jesus. know, that's something that's sort of unique to Catholicism. But then when you see those images of Jesus and Mary, you see these are hearts that have sustained a kind of damage. So how do we think about this?
1: Yeah, I have two images that I really like. Actually, it's a funny thing. My older brother, who was a pagan, meaning he didn't accept any faith, he saw these images and he said, "Steve, I'm mailing these to you. They look like some kind of a heathen pagan images. What are they?" And that's how he interpreted it, some kind of a strange foreign image of from heathens is what he called it. But it is very unique, and as Protestants, it would have graded me wrong. It would have said, "Oh, those Catholics, look at what they did this time." But they're two hearts, and they're very interesting because the heart of Jesus it's like a big red heart, shaped like a heart, and it has crown of thorns around it, which is what he wore for us, and it shows his sorrow too, the pain that he suffered. On the top, there's a cross and a flame, and that flame is the burning love that purifies us, coming from the cross, and it's almost a picture of the Garden of Eden reversed, because here's a tree that is covered with flame, and it's bringing about new life to us, and the blood is dripping from the heart down into what's a garden, and the garden, this is described as a reenactment or a reinvigoration of the Garden of Eden. It's his blood dripping down, which is bringing that back, and behind it is a very bright light, like God the Father, the light of this new life, and in the center of the heart is a slice, it's a cut, and that represents where he was. The sword, the lance went into his side, and the church was born out of that. So when you look at this image, It does, from a Protestant standpoint, it would really look strange and what in the world does that mean? But when you understand it from Catholic imagery and the meaning of these things, the crown of thorns, the fire, the cross, the blood dripping down, the Garden of Eden being restored at the bottom, all of that has so much meaning. And Mary, hers is, has at the top, there's seven swords going into it, which are the seven sorrows of Mary. She's also suffered for us and for him. And the roses represent purity and new life. And she's also, the blood is coming down because of this. There's also a slice in her heart, like in Jesus. But that's for, said a sword will pierce your soul also. The sword pierced both hearts. And the Bible tells us that. So the blood's dripping from her heart. And also from there, then coming a new life also, the flowers and from her participation. And these two hearts reciprocate back and forth with each other.
0: You know, it's interesting too, Steve. I've been in a lot of Protestant seminaries and seen people who probably were just going through and picking out tombstones and were like, that one looks pretty, you know, and I've seen images of the Sacred Heart of Jesus, a distinctly Catholic devotion in Protestant seminaries, because there is this, you know, sort of, you know, resonance that Jesus, I mean, you and I will talk about when we have compassion on someone, we will say our heart goes out to them. And if you look at an image of Jesus pointing to his Sacred Heart, his heart on the outside of his body, his heart is quite literally in that devotional image going out to you. So there is this sense in which here's a Catholic image that I've actually seen in Protestant contexts, usually in cemeteries.
1: Because we, as Catholics, we really get to the heart of things, no pun intended, to the essence of things. and it does resonate because it's the truth. It what we have, at 2,000 years, we've been meditating on these things and imagining them and bringing them to life. And so when you look at this, it just resonates with us that it's true. Because it is true, and it elicits the right kind of emotions from us. I know we're almost short of time, but I wanted to make one comment I don't think people think about often, is when Jesus told Thomas to come and put your fingers in my hands and put your hand in my side. Just think, where did that slice in his side go to? That lance went up and cut his heart, and that's where the blood and the water came out. And if Thomas did what Jesus told him to do and went up, he reached right up and he touched the Sacred Heart with his hand.
0: Yes, well, and said, my Lord and my God. And there are a lot of other things to be said about the devotion to the Sacred Heart of Jesus. It's one of the richest devotions in the whole church, and there are images all over the place. There are probably images in your house. There are images in your parish. I love to, whenever I go to a parish that I'm visiting, I was at one this weekend in Annapolis, Maryland, and I was like, I got to take a picture of their Sacred Heart statue. That's the place that I always look for whenever I'm visiting a new parish, is their image of the Sacred Heart of Jesus. But Steve Ray, we've got CatholicConvert.com linked at SunriseMorningShow.com. Thank you as always.
1: Thank you, Matt.
0: All right. And if you want to join us for the 25th anniversary celebration of Sacred Heart Radio with myself, Anna Mitchell, Ken Craycraft, Father Wade Menezes from EWTN Open Line. He's on Open Line today, as a matter of fact. It's going to be a big party in Cincinnati, but the registration deadline is the day after tomorrow. So go to sunrisemorningshow.com and get your tickets. 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
0: 12 till, here's Anna with headlines.
4: Pope Leo today has appointed EWTN News president and COO Monsi Alvarado as the new prefect of the Dicastery for Communications. She'll take up her post on November 1st. Russian forces have launched a massive aerial attack on Kyiv and other Ukrainian cities, killing at least 18 civilians and wounding more than 100. And Pope Leo yesterday addressed participants in the General Assembly of the Pontifical Mission Societies and celebrated the legacy of former National Director in the United States, Archbishop Fulton Sheen, soon to be blessed. You can hear news at the top and bottom of each hour right here on the Sunrise Morning Show. Joining us again on the Sunrise Morning Show is Chris McGregor from DiscerningHearts.com. Good morning, Chris.
9: Good morning, Anna. How are you today?
4: I am doing fine. And, well, I'm a little nervous to discuss today's particular passage. This week's selection from the Office of Readings is for Tuesday in the ninth week of Ordinary Time, a passage from St. Dorotheus of Gaza. Do you know anything about him?
9: Well, he was a 6th century monk, a spiritual teacher. He was very practical, as most of those monks are at that time. They talk about the interior life, and it's usually his teachings are on pride, anger, and self-justification, which is pretty much what this important Office of Reading provides for us today. His teaching can sound sharp, as you alluded, because I read it and I kept going, oh, ouch, oh,
4: exactly.
9: but it's meant to lead us toward freedom, you know, and real authentic spiritual peace.
4: Well, yeah, so this is a rather challenging discourse that we receive from him today. Kind of reminds me of Jesus accusing the Pharisees of being those whitewashed tombs, right? Mm-hmm. You know, like you polish the outside, but the inside is all like death and decay and whatnot. Why don't you give us a little overview of what St. Dorotheus has to say to us?
9: Well, to get to the real nub of it all, he says the man who thinks that he is quiet and peaceful has within him a passion that he does not see. Mm-hmm. So this is why this is important for the spiritual life. It's self-knowledge, self-awareness. He'll talk about how the man who finds fault with himself accepts all things cheerfully. So he's not encouraging unhealthy self-hatred, right? This is something that Teresa of Avila, I mean, all the saints have talked to us. It's about humility. When a person stops defending himself all the time, when someone, you know, whether it's misfortune, a loss, a disgrace, a dishonor, or even other some kind of adversity, accept it, okay, deep down inside. Or when somebody says things to you or accuses you of things, if it's triggering you into a type of anger or a passion or a zeal to lash out at people, where's that coming from? He's trying to help us to understand that we don't need to win every argument or prove he's innocent in every situation. Sometimes we have to allow ourselves to be calm, to be rational, to have that interior peace so that you can actually address things if necessary. Does that make sense?
4: Yeah, I mean, this is all about the pursuit of perfection, right? I mean, mm-hmm. one of the most challenging lines that is in here is when he writes, certainly if someone examines himself carefully and with fear of God, he will never find himself completely innocent. And I was thinking about this because there are so many times that I feel so harmed by this or that, you know, slight or, you know, whatever it happens to be. Someone says an unkind word to me or, you know, whatever, and it feels so unjustified. And yet what he's calling me and I think probably everybody to, because we all have that kind of what we think is righteous anger towards something like that, right, Chris? That you know what, actually I'm not completely innocent. Maybe, I mean, who knows what the situation is in which you were harmed and whether you truly provoked it or not. But the point is, I am a sinner. And so I am never completely innocent, and I am deserving of all kinds of punishment, and I need to improve, right? I mean, I feel like this is what he's trying to get at here, that we need to constantly be examining ourselves so that we can one day be completely innocent.
9: Yeah, Teresa of Avila, 900 years later, will say something similar to that. That, you know, it's don't be so excited when people are praising you up and down. I'm paraphrasing, of course, mm-hmm. but don't be so excited when they're praising you. But if they're saying something negative, okay, well, thank them for it, because there might be something there for you to learn. Mm-hmm. There might be something there. But this is the beauty of this particular passage, because he's doing it in a colloquy fashion, which is a conversation type of thing. So he's addressing what you might say in response. So suppose my brother injures me, and on examining myself, I find that I have given him no cause. Why should I blame myself? So what he's doing in here is saying, this is why, because that, you know, you may not be able to find yourself completely innocent. What is it? Maybe there was a tone, a look. Boy, when I was a teenager, I had looks. I said all the right things, but the looks on my face, my mother would say, go look in the mirror and see the face I have to look at.
4: Wow. Wow.
9: You know, and it's true. A memory, a resentment, or some hidden pride that we have within inside ourselves. Even Jane Austen picked up on that one. Mm-hmm. You know, we see the pride in others, but what about the thing that the pride in us? So this is about spiritual. This isn't necessarily about societal injustice. This is about
4: exactly
9: what's happening inside of us and how can we, the peace, the healing that needs to occur within us.
4: The man who finds fault with himself accepts all things cheerfully, misfortune, loss, disgrace, dishonor, and any other kind of adversity. He believes that he is deserving of all these things, and nothing can disturb him. No one could be more at peace than this man. That's how he begins this selection. And then at the end, Chris, and hope to get your thoughts on this, for the more the soul advances, the stronger and more powerful it becomes in bearing the difficulties that it meets. That's what it's all about.
9: It is. It's the same thing that, you know, the father would tell Catherine of Siena in the dialogues. I don't allow you to be tempted to make you weak. I allow it so that you can become strong. So when these things, these irritations, these things that people lash out, before lashing out, a peaceful person would say, what's going on inside of me? Why is this triggering me? Why is this such a deep irritation? That's true interior freedom.
4: Amen to that. We've been talking to Chris McGregor. And a note, you should download our app, because tomorrow Chris is joining us for an extra hour of the Sunrise Morning Show, an entire hour.
9: Woo-hoo!
4: That we're going to be talking about the Sacred Heart of Jesus. So head over to our website, sacredheartradio.com. 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Chris, I'm looking forward to it. Thank you.
9: Oh, Sacred Heart of Jesus.
4: Have mercy on us. May God bless you and keep you and grant you his peace.
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16: Family, a prayer that we pray together is a powerful prayer. So please pray together with me our EWTN Family Prayer. Today we pray for those with children who have autism. Heavenly Father, we adore you, the Father of us all. We ask you to assist those families with a child with autism. Give these parents wisdom and angelic help in their care for their children. Help the child's siblings to be patient and to grow in self-giving love. Grant these families your special support and give them friends who understand and love them. Most merciful Father, give light to scientists and doctors so that they may find the solution to autism. Through Christ our Lord, amen.
17: Behold the Lamb of God, who takes away the sins of the world. 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Do this in memory of me.
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In the name of the Father, and of the Son, and of the Holy Spirit. Amen. The grace of our Lord Jesus Christ, the love of God, and the communion of the Holy Spirit be with you all. Brethren, let us acknowledge our sins and so prepare ourselves to celebrate the sacred mysteries. I confess to Almighty God and to you, my brothers and sisters, that I have greatly sinned in my thoughts and in my words, in what I have done and what I have failed to do. Through my fault, through my most grievous fault. Therefore I ask the Blessed Mary, ever Virgin, all the angels and saints, and you, my brothers and sisters, to pray for me to the Lord our God. May Almighty God have mercy on us, forgive us our sins, and bring us to everlasting life. Amen.

0: Let us pray. O God, whose providence never fails in its design, keep from us, we humbly beseech you, all that might harm us, and grant that all that works for our good, through our Lord Jesus Christ, your Son, who lives and reigns with you in the unity of the Holy Spirit, God forever and ever. Amen.
1: A reading from the second letter of St. Peter. Beloved, wait for and hasten the coming of the day of God, because of which the heavens will be dissolved in flames, and the elements melted by fire. But according to his promise, we await new heavens and a new earth, in which righteousness dwells. Therefore, beloved, since you await these things, be eager to be found without spot or blemish before him, at peace. And consider the patience of our Lord as salvation. Therefore, beloved, since you are forewarned, be on your guard not to be led into the error of the unprincipled and to fall from your own stability, but grow in grace and in the knowledge of our Lord and Savior, Jesus Christ. To him be glory, now and to the day of eternity. Amen. Verbum Domini. In every age, O Lord, you have been our refuge. Before the mountains were begotten, and the earth and the world were brought forth, from everlasting to everlasting, you are God. You turn men back to dust, saying, "Return, O children of men," for 1,000 years in your sight are as yesterday, now that it is past, or as a watch of the night. Seventy is the sum of our years, or 80 if we are strong, and most of them are fruitless toil, for they pass quickly and we drift away. Fill us at daybreak with your kindness, that we may shout for joy and gladness all our days. Let your work be seen by your servants, and your glory by their children.

Some Pharisees and Herodians were sent to Jesus to ensnare him in his speech. They came and said to him, "Teacher, we know that you're a truthful man and that you are not concerned with anyone's opinion. You do not regard a person's status, but teach the way of God in accordance with the truth. Is it lawful to pay the census tax to Caesar or not? Should we pay or should we not pay?" Knowing their hypocrisy, he said to them, "Why are you testing me? Bring me a denarius to look at." They brought one to him and said to them, "Whose image and inscription is this?" They replied to him, "Caesar's." So Jesus said to them, "Repay to Caesar what belongs to Caesar, and to God what belongs to God." They were utterly amazed at him.

The church has called all people to be a light to the nations, to bring God's mercy, God's love to all people. However, living in this world can make that call a little difficult. We are always being challenged. There are many Christians who are being persecuted or being attacked for their faith. No Christians, good Catholics, are always being made fun of. And sometimes this is very hard to endure. You know, and we could even be afraid at some of the repercussions of spreading our faith. And then at the same time, we're hearing from St. Peter today, who tells us about the end times, about flames of fire, about the world being devoured and it's coming to an end, a conclusion. Well, how do we endure all this? Jesus Christ and the grace he gives to us. And that is our reminder today, is the grace of our Lord Jesus Christ that is in our hearts, that is in our souls. And that is what St. Peter instructs us today to do, to grow in the grace of Jesus Christ, to grow in your knowledge of him, in your love for him. So as we look at these readings in the gospel passage today, you know, we see that, yeah, even Jesus is being attacked. Right here, he's being tested. And the Pharisees and the Herodians there are wanting to trap him. So they obviously don't like his mission of salvation. They don't agree with his proclamation of the kingdom of God. And they want to bring him down. So he has asked, he says, about paying taxes to Caesar. So should we pay or should we not pay? And in this, what they're doing is that if they want to trick him into saying, well, if he says, go and pay your taxes, go and support Caesar, then now you're a friend of Caesar. And what that would make him is an enemy of the Jews. They would now feel betrayed by him or accuse him of conspiring or siding with the Romans. And then at the same time, if he says not to pay taxes to Caesar, then they will accuse him of undermining the Romans, of trying to begin some kind of uprising to overthrow the Roman government. And immediately they would go report this to the Romans. So there, Jesus, in his wisdom, the Word made flesh himself, says, bring me a coin. You know, and they bring him a coin, a denarius. He says, whose inscription is on this? Caesar's. Well, it's Caesar's coin. Pay to Caesar what belongs to Caesar. And there they are, astonished at his answer. And so we take a look at Jesus. That Jesus, you know, he, as the scripture says, he experiences everything we experience except for sin. So in our times, in this life, when we are called to proclaim the kingdom of God, of course, in word, but in our actions, we need to remember and recall the life of Jesus. Because I know many of us are out there working jobs. We're going to school. We live in neighborhoods. We belong to social clubs. We go shopping. You know, we go on vacation, do all sorts of great things. And that is where we should be a light of God's love to the world, in all places. Well, of course, in attempting to do this, we could be often attacked and persecuted. Now, and that, of course, as we said, can be quite scary. Well, this is where we look to the Lord and to his life.
because there we find the answers. And if we can recall the gospel of when Jesus tells us that we're going to be persecuted, that if they reject me, they will reject you. Know that if they also reject him, they also reject the Father. No. So he instructs us about this, warns us. But then at the same time, Jesus says that when they are persecuting, when they're attacking you, when they even bring you to courts and to governors for his name, that the Holy Spirit will be with you. And the Holy Spirit, who's been promised by Jesus, is the one who enlightens us, inspires us, and empowers us to live as Jesus lives. And so here it is him who brings all things to remembrance, as the Lord tells us in the Gospel of John. To bring to remembrance is a life of the Lord. And there he is, the Holy Spirit, as the Lord says, that he will give us a wisdom, give us words that nobody can refute. And these are promises of the Lord we hold on to. Says, well, how come this is not happening to me? Well, think about it. You know, if we are given into fear, if we're not willing to take a step of faith and live according to the gospel, turn away when there's evil all around us, or let's get very practical here. When the gossip is going, when they're talking dirty jokes in the workplace or amongst your friends and even some of your relatives, what do? Do you just give into that and go with the flow of it? No. So it's for us to bring, of course, God's mercy in these situations, but to turn away. What would Jesus do? That's what we need to consider. That's what we need to think about in our daily life. How would Jesus approach this? And the way we know how is the gospel of the Lord. And this is why St. Peter tells us today to grow in the grace of the Lord. And then how do we grow in the grace of the Lord? Of course, through the sacraments primarily. You know, coming to the sacraments, receiving the Holy Eucharist, even Eucharist adoration, confession, you know, there's how we grow. Now, and then at the same time, reading the scriptures, the catechism, doing good spiritual reading, the lives of the saints, you know, the different documents of the church. And then most importantly, our prayer, our time with God, you know, reflecting on these scriptures, you know, being with Jesus, having this personal relationship we're called to have, speaking to him, you know, talking to him, telling him how much you love him, thanking him, and just being and enjoying his presence in quiet and silence. Now that is how we grow in the grace of the Lord. Of course, there's many devotional types of prayers. The rosary is very powerful. Divine Mercy Chaplet. Many other prayers that could help us to grow in the grace of the Lord. And so now we turn to Jesus. We turn to him in love. Here he is, our blessed Savior, the Lord who became poor so that we could become rich with his grace, and the Lord who constantly gives to us. And so we approach him with all of our fears, our anxieties, with everything that we feel that is keeping us back from fully glorifying him with our life. And we ask for his help and for the grace, so that we could proclaim him, so that we can glorify him in everything we do, in every place we go. God bless you all.

0: God is full of love for all who call upon him. Let us offer our petitions in firm confidence, knowing that no plea will go unheard.
1: That all the members of the church may strive to be holy with the holiness of God himself, we pray to the Lord. That all those who are suffering and are near death may find consolation in the cross of our Savior, we pray to the Lord. That mankind may grow in love and reverence for all unborn children and their mothers, we pray to the Lord. For the Franciscan missionaries of the Eternal Word, that we may grow in our union with God and bring his joy to the world, we pray to the Lord. For all who have died, that they may rest in peace and be brought to that final resurrection where God will be all in all, we pray to the Lord.
0: To those who love you, Lord, you promise to come with your Son and make your home within them. Come then with your purifying grace and make our hearts a place where you can dwell. We make our prayer through Christ our Lord. Amen.

0: Pray, brethren, that my sacrifice and yours may be acceptable to God, the Almighty Father.
1: May the Lord accept the sacrifice at your hands for the praise and glory of his name, for our good and good of all his holy church.
0: Trusting in your compassion, O Lord, we come eagerly with our offerings to your sacred altar, that through the purifying action of your grace, we may be cleansed by the very mysteries we serve, through Christ our Lord.
1: Amen.
0: The Lord be with you.
1: And with your spirit.
0: Lift up your hearts.
1: We lift them up to the Lord.
0: Let us give thanks to the Lord our God.
1: It is
0: truly right and just, our duty and our salvation, always and everywhere to give you thanks. Lord, Holy Father, Almighty and Eternal God, for in goodness you created man, and when he was justly condemned, in mercy you redeemed him through Christ our Lord. Through him the angels praise your majesty, dominions adore and powers tremble before you. Heaven and the virtues of heaven and the blessed seraphim worship together with exaltation. May our voices, we pray, join with theirs in humble praise as we acclaim.

You are indeed holy, O Lord, and all you have created rightly gives you praise. For through your Son, our Lord Jesus Christ, by the power and working of the Holy Spirit, you give life to all things and make them holy. And you never cease to gather a people to yourself, so that from the rising of the sun to its setting, a pure sacrifice may be offered to your name. Therefore, O Lord, we humbly implore you, by the same Spirit, graciously make holy these gifts we have brought to you for consecration, that they may become the body and blood of your Son, our Lord Jesus Christ, at whose command we celebrate these mysteries. For on the night he was betrayed, he himself took bread, and giving you thanks, he said the blessing, broke the bread, and gave it to his disciples, saying, "Take this, all of you, and eat of it, for this is my body, which will be given up for you."

In a similar way, when supper was ended, he took the chalice, and giving you thanks, he said the blessing, and gave the chalice to his disciples, saying, "Take this, all of you, and drink from it, for this is the chalice of my blood, the blood of the new and eternal covenant, which will be poured out for you and for many for the forgiveness of sins. Do this in memory of me."

Therefore, O Lord, as we celebrate the memorial of the saving passion of your Son, his wondrous resurrection and ascension into heaven, and as we look forward to his second coming, we offer you in thanksgiving this holy and living sacrifice. Look, we pray, upon the oblation of your church, and recognizing the sacrificial victim by whose death you will

May this sacrifice of our reconciliation, we pray, O Lord, advance the peace and salvation of all the world. Be pleased to confirm in faith and charity your pilgrim church on earth with your servant Leo, our Pope, and Stephen, our Bishop, the order of bishops, all the clergy, and the entire people you have gained for your own. Listen graciously to the prayers of this family, whom you have summoned before you. In your compassion, O merciful Father, gather to yourself all your children scattered throughout the world. To our departed brothers and sisters, and to all who are pleasing to you at their passing from this life, give kind admittance to your kingdom. There we hope to enjoy forever the fullness of your glory. Through Christ our Lord, through whom you bestow on the world all that is good.

0: At the Savior's command, informed by divine teaching, we dare to say, Our Father, who art in heaven, hallowed be thy name. Thy kingdom come, thy will be done, on earth as it is in heaven. Give us this day our daily bread, and forgive us our trespasses, as we forgive those who trespass against us. And lead us not into temptation, but deliver us from evil. Deliver us, Lord, we pray, from every evil. Graciously grant peace in our days, that by the help of your mercy, we may be always free from sin and safe from all distress, as we await the blessed hope and the coming of our Savior, Jesus Christ. For the kingdom, the power, and the glory are yours, now and forever. Lord Jesus Christ, who said to your apostles, Peace I leave you, my peace I give you, look not on our sins, but on the faith of your church, and graciously grant her peace and unity in accordance with your will, who live and reign forever and ever.
1: Amen.
0: The peace of the Lord be with you always.
1: And

Behold, the Lamb of God, behold him who takes away the sins of the world. Blessed are those called to the supper of the Lamb. Lord, I am not worthy that you should enter my room, but only say the word, and my soul shall be healed.

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I believe that you, O Jesus, are in the Most Holy Sacrament. I love you and desire you. Come into my heart, I embrace you. O never, never leave me. May the burning and most sweet power of your love, O Lord Jesus, I beseech you, absorb my mind, that I may die through love of your love, who were graciously pleased to die through love of my love. Amen.

Let us pray. Governed by your Spirit, we pray, O Lord, those you feed with the body and blood of your Son, that professing you not just in word or in speech, but also in works and in truth, we may merit to enter the kingdom of heaven through Christ our Lord. Just a quick announcement. If you haven't heard already, our chief operating officer of EWTN News was appointed recently today by Pope Leo XIV to be head of the Dicastery of Communications. So we congratulate Monsi. She's a very incredible woman of God. She's brought much experience here. She's helped transform and expand our news department, and we wish her, of course, much success and promise her our prayers. The Lord be with you. And may Almighty God bless you, the Father, and the Son, and the Holy Spirit. Amen. Go in peace, glorifying the Lord by your life. Thanks be to God.

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And do thou, O Prince of the heavenly hosts, by the power of God, cast into hell Satan and all the evil spirits who prowl about the world seeking the ruin of souls. Amen.

0: prayer for vocations. God, our Father, who wills that all men be saved and come to the knowledge of your truth, we beg you to send laborers into your harvest and grant them grace to speak your word with all boldness, so that your word may spread and be glorified, and all nations may know you, the only God, and him whom you have sent, Jesus Christ, your Son, our Lord. Amen. Our Lady, Queen of the...
1: There's nothing under the sun or about the sun we don't talk about.
2: The Angelus.
3: In the name of the Father, and the Son, and the Holy Ghost. Amen. The angel of the Lord declared unto Mary,
4: and she conceived by the Holy Spirit.
3: Hail Mary, full of grace, the Lord is with thee. Blessed art thou among women, and blessed is the fruit of thy womb, Jesus.
4: Holy Mary, Mother of God, pray for us sinners,
3: now at the hour of our death. Amen. Behold the handmaid of the Lord. Hail Mary, full of grace, the Lord is with thee. Blessed art thou among women, and blessed is the fruit of thy womb, Jesus.
4: Holy Mary, Mother of God, pray for us sinners, now and at the hour of our death. Amen.
3: And the Word was made flesh.
4: And dwelt
3: among
4: us.
3: Hail Mary, full of grace, the Lord is with thee. Blessed art thou among women, and blessed is the fruit of thy womb, Jesus. Pray for us, Holy Mother of God. Let us pray. Pour forth the beauty, O Lord, and grace into our hearts, that we as a

0: Mother Angelica, answering the call.
1: We have another call. Hello?
2: Hello.
1: Where are you from?
2: Bay City, Michigan. My name is Pat.
1: And what is your question?
2: I have a question. If you could give me a brief idea or overview of the Book of Revelation from a Catholic perspective.
1: So if you... is a real task. Go ahead, honey.
2: Uh-huh. And if you could give me or recommend a book to me on purgatory with biblical references.
1: Oh, we got a lot of books on purgatory. I give you a lot of biblical references. You got a pencil? Mark 9:48, Sirach 7:37, 1 Corinthians 3:14, and Matthew 12:32. The Book of Revelations. You want it short. Well, the Book of Revelations, number one, is a symbolic book, but it says a lot. Most of all, it describes for you heaven, for one thing, all of you that wonder what heaven looks like. You need to read the Book of Revelations. It says here, the person sitting on the throne looked like a diamond and a ruby. There was a rainbow encircling the throne, and it looked like an emerald. Around the throne in a circle were 24 thrones and 24 elders with white robes and golden crowns. And flashes of lightning came from the throne, sounds of peals of thunder. In front of the throne were 7 flaming lamps burning, the 7 spirits of God. If you look at the book of Tobias, you find that Raphael was one. He said, I am one of the 7 spirits who stand before the throne of God. You'll get a good comprehensive view of the book of Revelation and a very good commentary by the Navarra Bible. You can order it from us. Then the book of Revelation speaks of the latter days. Well, there are 7 bowls, none of them very good, that are going to be poured down on all of us at some point. There you'd be good to read it. It's not what you call happy reading, but it shows what sin is and how the whole world responds and reacts to the sin committed upon it by men or mankind. I think we're going to see a lot of things happening in the world. Great catastrophes, because the sins of the world, I think. Do you know when our Lord died, do you remember what happened? There was a great earthquake, and it got very, very dark. And the earth quaked, and the temple curtain was rent in two. You know how thick that curtain was? The length of a man's hand, that thick. The grapes on it were huge. That thing was rent in two. The sin, the grave sin of betrayal and murder, all creation responded with an earthquake, and graves opened up and people got up out of those graves. It's in here. I always wonder what happened to them. Did they go back down or did they just keep walking around, you know? But anyway, they scared everybody to death, which was the purpose of them coming out. So there is a relationship between nature and grave series sin. Now, the Book of Revelation is a very exciting book. And I would certainly get all of you who want to know a very good explanation of the Book of Revelation. I get the Navarre Bible. And I think that will give you a great... And it is prophetic. It's symbolic, it's mystical, and it's prophetic. A lot of people try to interpret it, but I haven't seen really one real good interpretation. We talk about 1,000 years. That's a symbolic of an era of peace in the world. So I would encourage you to read it and get a good commentary.
0: For more about Mother Angelica, visit EWTNRC.com.
3: Hi, I'm Doug Heck. 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So, Marcus, Learning Contentment, Finding Peace Right Where You Are. Tell us why this book's important in your mind.
4: Well, the book, I guess, was based on a scripture from St. Paul that said he had learned to be content in all circumstances, and he said that when he was in chains in prison. I guess the idea behind the book is that we need to discover that God has already provided what we need to be content. It's just that we're so blinded to it from so many things. So we need to cut away a lot of things so that by his grace, we can choose to be grateful to what he's already given us.
3: Very good. Marcus Grodi, his book, Learning Contentment, Finding Peace Right Where You Are. This has been a Bookmark Brief. Thanks for stopping by. We'll see you next time.
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6: 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By the way, so Psalm 9 is in Book 1 of the Psalms, so Psalm 1 to 41. This is one written by David. So we start in verse 12. Sing psalms to the Lord who dwells in Zion. Remember, Zion is the heavenly Jerusalem, and that's where the Lord dwells. The earthly Zion is Jerusalem. Tell his mighty works among the peoples. Why? We can't keep the faith to ourselves. We have to share. We have to witness. We have to evangelize. For the avenger of blood has remembered them, has not forgotten the cry of the poor. So often we want to take revenge as opposed to retributive justice. It's not revenge. It's a very different way of thinking about it as people of faith. But God is the one who's the avenger. He's the one who enacts justice. So we don't have to worry about doing that ourselves.
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7: 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And once he's there, he's going to do something. 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He's going to transform us. He's going to make something out of the...
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10: And a very good morning to you, dear listener. Welcome to a terrific Tuesday episode of Morning Light, coming to you live from the St. Gabriel studio, June 2nd. Tomorrow's my daughter's birthday.
11: That's exciting.
10: Yeah. I don't know what you get the girl that has everything, too. But...
11: Right, right.
10: She already has me as a dad.
11: Yeah. She just gets one more candle. The cake's going to be crowded.
10: Is it?
11: Yeah, well, all those candles.
10: Yeah, that's
11: a lot.
10: That's true.
11: Yeah. We started doing like the numbers because it takes less real estate on the cake.
10: Yeah. So by the time you get them all lit, then the ones you first started with are starting to melt wax onto the frosting and it's
11: right,
10: just a mess.
11: Waxy frosting.
10: Yeah.
11: No
10: not
11: no.
10: good. No bueno. It's coming up on the show today.
11: We have Josh Andrus and Mike Turner here in the studio. They are our Idaho Lay Dominicans. We'll shine the spotlight on Carol Brown with so many upcoming station events, and then Catholic counseling provided by Dr. Joe Lipetsky.
10: Today, the feast day of Saints Marcellinus and Peter. Marcellinus was a priest. Peter was an exorcist. They were both beheaded during the persecution of Emperor Diocletian. We'll learn more about these martyrs later on in the hour, but right now we are going to kick off the show like we do with prayer.
11: Yes. In the name of the Father, and of the Son, and of the Holy Spirit.
10: Amen.
11: Saint Michael the Archangel, defend us in battle. Be our protection against the wickedness and snares of the devil. May God rebuke him, we humbly pray. And do thou, O Prince of the heavenly host, by the power of God, cast into hell Satan and all the evil spirits who prowl about the world seeking the ruin of souls. Amen. In the name of the Father, and the Son, and the Holy Spirit. Amen.
12: Amen.
11: So there, Satan.
12: That's right.
11: Good morning, light traffic. Had a bumpy morning. I don't mean to be grouchy. Your commute actually looks pretty good this morning. A little bit of slowing on the freeway in your merge zones. You know to expect that. 16 coming out of the foothills. Also very slow in the construction zone. I really look forward to that being open, free, and clear for you. But it might be another year. Sorry. And that's your morning light traffic.
10: Weather-wise, sunny across the Treasure Valley today, but cloudy skies tomorrow. Highs both days mid-80s and lows mid-50s. Magic Valley, mostly sunny today and mostly cloudy tomorrow. Highs between 85 and 90. Overnight lows 50 to 55. Eastern Idaho, mostly sunny through Friday, with afternoons reaching between 75 and 80. Overnight lows 45 to 50. And Camas Prairie, partly cloudy skies through Friday. Highs around 70, lows mid-40s. 50 degrees in Boise. Twin Falls starting off with 47, 50 up in Grangeville, and 42 degrees in Idaho Falls. We will take a short break and be back with our Idaho Lay Dominicans as Morning Light continues on a terrific Tuesday.
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15: A prayer for our parishes. My parish is composed of people like me. I hope to make it what it is. It will be friendly, if I am. It will be holy, if I am. Its pews will be filled, if I help fill them. It will do great work, if I work. It will be prayerful, if I pray. It will make generous gifts to many causes, if I am a generous giver. It will bring others into worship, if I invite and bring them in. It will be a place of loyalty and love, of fearlessness and faith, of compassion, charity, and mercy. If I, who make it what it is, am filled with these things, therefore, with the help of God, I now dedicate myself to the work of being all these things that I want my parish to be. Amen.
13: Tuesday morning means a visit from the Idaho Lay Dominicans as chapter members discuss current matters in the church and in society, as well as the charism and challenges of the Christian life.
10: It is 7:06. Morning Light continues across the Salt and Light Catholic Radio Network. Thanks for joining us on this terrific Tuesday in the St. Gabriel studio. We have Mike Turner and Josh Andrus as they continue their series in the Book of Acts. And let's start off with chapter 18, I think,
16: that's right? That's right.
10: Okay.
16: Right. Yes. So, like me, you may have heard that the chapters were assigned to the books of the Bible many years, centuries after the books were actually written, and exactly when they were assigned, I don't know. But if you look at the book of Acts, and some of the chapter boundaries are at sort of a natural fit, and others seem to be a tad arbitrary. So as we begin with chapter 18, we are in the middle of what is frequently referred to as Paul's second missionary journey. And so today we'll finish up the second missionary journey and do the third. Now, if you have one of those nifty Bibles that has maps in the back, you'll probably see maps of the various journeys of Paul. And traditionally, there's four of them. But today, we're looking at, you know, journeys two and three. And they cover largely the same area that sort of loops. They start from the city of Antioch. It's a modern-day Antakya, which is in about the southernmost city in Turkey, not too far north of Lebanon along the Mediterranean coast. And that's where Paul started for both of these journeys, and he would travel through Turkey, into Greece, and back through Turkey again. So as I said, in the case of chapter 18, we're starting in the middle of the second missionary journey, and he's in the city of Corinth. And this is perhaps the single longest stay of that second journey, because they do say he spends a year and a half there. So, you know, things go well for him in Corinth in many ways. Another important thing about this stay is he gives us a little, you know, a bit of a timeline. He meets Aquila and Priscilla in Corinth, and they have left Rome at the time when Claudius expelled the Jews from Rome. And that's attested to from other historical sources, probably around 49 AD. And then he gets grabbed by a mob and taken to the proconsul Gallio, who is proconsul from, you know, other historical sources from 51 to 52 AD. So that gives us a pretty good idea of when this is going on, and from, you know, that internal evidence.
11: It's interesting that you point out this timeline, because a lot of us look at the Book of Acts as like a six-month gig, that right. that it's very fast pace. But to realize that Paul stopped for a year in a single place is helpful. It sort of helps you breathe as you're reading through the Book of Acts, because you think he's just sprinting through these areas over this short period of time.
16: And some of them he is there for a brief period of time. But then we get into the third journey, he spends in Ephesus. He spends over a year in Ephesus, maybe 2 years there. Yeah.
12: Yeah, personally, I should probably look into getting one of those books with all the maps and the timeline stuff, because it's not my strong point. Yeah. It's just a bunch of names being thrown at me, going to this place and going to that place. So, yeah, that would be personally very helpful. For me, there's a sense of these 18 to 21 chapters in here. We have, it's almost like a wild apostle in his natural habitat, right? Because there's this sense of being sent, and this is what he's doing. He's going, and he's doing the mission. He's doing the thing he's supposed to be doing, right? And so you really get that sense. And for me, what immediately came to mind is this is not the general sense we get around the successors of the apostles. Mm-hmm. You think of the modern bishops, you're thinking a guy in an office, right? Mm-hmm. The office thing. And so there's a sense almost of like it's been domesticated over the centuries.
16: Yes.
12: Right. And one can hope it's been domesticated more like the house cat and less like the dog. And it says that there's still something in it. And you can see that in particular areas where there's a lot of pressure on Christian communities. Mm-hmm. Sometimes you'll see the bishop act with that sort of, you see Paul here with that sort of lead the charge sort of thing. Right. There's that wonderful line from Braveheart, you know, men don't follow titles, they follow courage, right? Mm-hmm, mm-hmm. So, and you can see that leadership just coming out, Paul going out and doing the thing where it hasn't been sort of, and this is not any particular bishop's fault in the modern era. It's just sort of the way we do things in modernity is that sort of lead from behind. You don't have the king leading the charge anymore, right? Even generals just gather in like strategery rooms in the back line and headquarters. And so it's not a knock on any particular bishop or anything. It's just a sort of lament about the structures of the modern world mm-hmm. that you don't see in what's going on here. Instead, what you see is the classic leadership going out and doing the thing and leading other men when he's doing the thing he's doing, which in this case is spreading the gospel and, you know,
16: Spreading the gospel in spite of obstacles that he encounters. So in Corinth, there is a riot, and he's carried in front of the proconsul Gallio, and who wants to figure out, okay, so what's the problem here? And he says, well, this guy's teaching stuff that's contrary to our faith. He says, really? You're going to bother with me? I couldn't care less. And then to prove that he cares less, they mention how a synagogue official, Sosthenes, is beaten before his very eyes, but Gallio is unimpressed. So he wants to hear about, you know, civil crimes, all this other stuff. Don't trouble me with it, yes. But Paul sees this riot as an indication that the time has come to move on. And it's not the last time that riots break out.
12: Yeah, he runs the gambit of sort of reactions, right? You have riots. You have some groups that just welcome them with open arms, right?
16: Yes. Yes.
12: So it gives us a sort of look at how we should react to people's reactions, right? Because it's one thing to want to dialogue with everybody. Not everybody wants to dialogue with you, right? When they're rioting in the streets, when you talk to them, it's a good indication they're not interested in talking.
16: Mm-hmm.
12: And he moves on, right? And then at one point, wipes the dust off of the clothes and he goes, right?
16: Yes.
12: There's even sort of the waffle that goes on there at one point where one group is like, yeah, we're sort of interested. Can you come back a little while later?
16: Mm-hmm,
12: and he's like,
16: mm-hmm,
12: maybe, mm-hmm. Maybe. It depends. It's, you know, because there's a sense in which he's not in charge. He's following the Holy Spirit. Right?
16: Yes.
12: So it kind of depends. For him, it's like, maybe I'll be back. Maybe somebody else will be here.
16: Mm-hmm,
12: right. So
16: mm-hmm.
12: So there's that. And you can see the sort of reaction. That's one of the things that occurred to me is you can see how the leadership reacts to different sort of reactions to the gospel. And you can, as a really good example of how we should be reacting, there are times when dialogue is no longer possible and you move on, right?
16: Yes.
12: You just move on.
16: Yes. So another part interesting about, you know, especially for us as lay Dominicans, is this partnership that he founds here in Corinth with the husband and wife, Aquila and Priscilla, who later, as he leaves Corinth and, you know, at the end of the second journey and starts sailing back to Antioch, they stop and stay in Ephesus, and where we later see them training the orator Apollos, who goes on to become, you know, a great Christian missionary, but he had not been trained in the entire gospel. So they take him aside and fill in the gaps in his catechesis. And so it was that's about as much as we know about them, but it was clearly a vital part of the success of missionary effort was the role they played.
12: Yeah, I think here you see also the sort of docility, right? The teachableness of Apollos, who's like, oh, I missed something. This is good. He takes it on himself, and he goes.
16: Absolutely,
12: right?
16: Absolutely. Others react, what are you trying to teach me? You
12: know? Yeah.
16: But that's not, yes. Oh, there's more to learn. Okay, I will learn that. And that's, you know, possibly one of the factors in his personal makeup that make him successful is that he has this docility to be led by the Spirit. As does Paul, by the way, in this, as we're going through this missionary trip, he gets nudges by the Spirit. Well, don't go to the province of Asia. Don't go to the province of Bithynia. Yes. Okay. Let's move on to the fourth journey, because the border between the second and third journey is like one verse long. Because about Antioch, and so both these are loops, as I said.
17: Yeah.
16: And the second, the third journey, he is where he goes to Ephesus, and this is where just after Apollos, having been trained, moves on to Corinth. Paul comes into Ephesus. He spends a couple of years there. There's he runs into a problem with undeputed exorcists who go over, who are claiming to exorcise spirits, and one of their exorcisms, the spirits say to them, well, they say, we cast you out by the Jesus that Paul teaches. And the demons say, well, I know Jesus and I know Paul, but who are you? Which is a good indicator that this is not the sort of spiritual warfare that one ought to engage in without being properly deputed. Yes.
12: Yeah. The importance of authority in doing something of such nature, and the recognition of authority by even the evil.
16: Yes. You don't have the authority to cast me out. I'm not listening to you. So this day in Ephesus is also an interesting case of the riot of the silversmiths, who say Paul is converting people to Christianity. They're not coming to worship Artemis in the temple, and so we're selling fewer of our silver articles. You are causing us economic hardship, right? And so that's sort of a warning shot for all of us that the gospel is not necessarily always going to cozy up to our personal financial interests, right? And we have a lot of rationalization that can make us say, well, you know, slavery, sure, our Bible supports that. Well, you know, I mean, people can rationalize almost anything under the sun. And so one thing to watch out for when you start pontificating is, do I have a financial interest in this? Because if I do, then maybe I should step back.
12: Yeah. In general, there you have the question needs to be asked of, who's benefiting, right? Uh-huh. And it's not always necessarily, even in this case, it's money, but it's not always money. It can be power, right?
16: Yes, right? So absolutely.
12: All of those need to be checked and looked at. Why? What's the motivation? What's the intention behind this? What's getting you to go there? Yeah.
16: At the same time, we should probably not be indifferent to economic disruption, right? We need more regulations here to protect the environment. 50,000 people lose their jobs, so that's not my problem, right? Yes. So we need to, this is something that requires prudence and an interest in the common good.
17: I think we'll have to leave it there.
16: Okay.
17: Is that all right?
16: Yeah.
17: Okay. I know it's hard to do all these loops with
16: Paul. Yeah. He has to go back. He has to go back to Jerusalem, and he's going to stand trial there. And actually, chapter 21, he gets arrested. And
17: again.
16: Next week, he starts speaking about his defense.
17: All right. Wow. Thank you so much. Mike Turner and Josh Andrus, they are our Idaho Lay Dominicans. Visit their website, DominicanIdaho.org.
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20: Family, a prayer that we pray together is a powerful prayer. 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Today we pray for those who have left the church. Lord Jesus Christ, Good Shepherd, we praise you. You founded the church on the foundation of the apostles and promised that the gates of hell would never prevail against her. Bring those who have left the faith back into the fold of the Catholic Church. Give them the grace of conversion from sin. Stir into flame the gift of the Holy Spirit within them and restore to your prodigal children their lost dignity. Lord Jesus, mercy. Amen.
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17: Good morning, light traffic. So your typical slow spots this morning, 55 coming out of Nampa, just a little bit of slow as you're getting through construction. Same in 16 coming out of the foothills. Shinnen Boulevard also as you're approaching and departing that 16 construction site. But the rest of your commute looks pretty good this morning. That's your morning light traffic.
10: Weather-wise, looking at sunny skies today across the Treasure Valley, but cloudy tomorrow. Highs mid-80s both days and lows mid-50s. Magic Valley, mostly sunny today, then mostly cloudy tomorrow. Afternoons, 85 to 90 and 50 to 55 overnight. Eastern Idaho, mostly sunny through the end of the work week with highs 75 to 80 and lows 45 to 50. And Camas Prairie, partly cloudy skies through Friday with highs around 70, lows in the mid-40s. 49 in Emmett, 45 degrees in Jerome, and Pocatello waking up this morning to 46 degrees.
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10: 724 Morning Light continues across the Salt and Light Catholic Radio Network. Thanks for joining us. Carol Brown is joining us now in the St. Gabriel studio. And as tired as I feel from last week, ain't nothing compared to what this woman accomplished last week. I really felt bad about even asking you to come on the show this morning, honestly, because okay. You have worked so hard the last week. I just had to drive up to Cottonwood and back, and you were in Twin Falls and Idaho Falls, but
17: Carol was in
10: you
17: everywhere.
10: Even managed to squeeze a parade in after
17: yes.
10: all of the concerts.
17: Celebrate.
10: Holy cow, man.
17: Yeah, for sure. It was a hectic week for sure. Thank you, everyone that came out and said hello and enjoyed. It was such a wonderful week, though. John Klein and the Regnum Christi Music Collective were amazing, and every location showed us a wonderful highlight spotlight of their city and their generosity and their Catholicity. So it was just a beautiful week, and for those that missed it, I'm sorry for you. It was so beautiful.
21: So much fun. High energy, just big community. Since this is our second, mm-hmm. it was sort of a reunion from the last concert.
17: Year. Yeah. Yeah. And I've had several people like, oh, I'm so sorry. More people didn't experience it. Can you bring them back? And I would love to. I don't know if we can, but I would love to. And I learned so much about Regnum Christi Music Collective. Like, most of their songs are original, and you can find them on the Halo app. So they had fans come and like, oh, I can't believe they're here. And I'm like, I was not as familiar with Regnum Christi Music Collective as I should. Since they've left, I've been hanging out on their YouTube channel, and their songs are going through my head because
21: they're
17: so beautiful and faithful and reverent. So if you miss the concert, you can still listen on all the things,
21: right? All the platforms.
17: Look up
21: RC Music Collective,
17: and they have quite a following. And so it was just interesting. Help. It's probably really good that I didn't look them up prior to coming, because I'm like, be a fan and like, oh my gosh, it's Sarah. But they're just really talented artists and writers, and it was just fun hanging out with them. And
21: right, and just delightful people. Correct. Funny, they joke with each other, they joke with us, they were just great.
17: So much fun. Yes. So thank you for everyone that said hello last week and came in to support Salt and Light Radio. We will have other events in the future, so please pay attention to those, because you don't want to be the one that missed out, because I've heard a lot of, oh my gosh, I'm sorry I missed it, whatever. There'll be others. So thank you, those that came and participated. It was lovely. And as Hope and I were talking just before the mic, we experienced all types of weather from the north to the east. Lots of wind. Oh my goodness. The gas mileage was awful. But we made it to the locations. And then on Saturday, I did the Western Days Parade in Twin Falls with all the thousands of other people in the Magic Valley.
0: and the wind. So, but it was beautiful being with them. There, some of the band members were Louisiana, Atlanta, Ohio. And so to share Idaho with them, I was the only native Idahoan on the crew. So sharing what we do, potato fields, Shoshone Falls.
21: Right. They were in awe of what we consider sort of the ugly part of Idaho, driving from Boise to Idaho Falls. And they were just in awe of the expanse and the fields and the green and the foothills. And the guy from Louisiana was like, all I see at home is swamp. So, yeah, it was a beautiful opportunity for them to see all of Idaho kind of all at once, which is a little exhausting. Yes. But and one saw a tumbleweed for the first time, and they thought so that was incredible. Just so much fun.
0: It was like seeing our state for the first time for me. And I was like, you know, what would be of interest to them? And it was funny when we were departing Boise for Cottonwood. It was like, okay, we have to go over these foothills. And he's like, what foothills? Like these that you're looking at. I'm like, no, those are mountains. I'm like, no. So just things we take for granted.
21: Yeah.
0: It was lovely. And I think we'll hear a couple songs out of their experience. They're just so creative. Father John Kine was very poetic. There was, he was complimenting us on the speed of life, which was kind of a pun. Like how, especially in the Cottonwood, Grangeville, Camas Prairie, how they take things slow. The speed of life is slower, and it's really everywhere in Idaho is a little bit slower than Atlanta. And so he was just really meditative about how we live and what we do. So it was just so beautiful. So, but just prior to the kickoff of that, we had an ordination there that you were broadcasting.
10: Oh,
0: so
10: right.
0: You were broadcasting, got in the car, and ran in Cottonwood. So I heard him on the air, and then I saw him. And, you know, so that's 4-hour difference there. So thank you for making the trip, Brian.
10: Yep, absolutely. And then we have another ordination coming up Friday.
0: Yes, we do. So last Wednesday was a transitional ordination, praise be to Jesus. And this Friday is a permanent deacon ordination, and it's at 5 p.m. at the cathedral. And we have four men, gentlemen, that will be ordained permanent deacons: Rodney Glenfelt, Colin Meyer, Jeremy Westmark, and our own Keith Pettyjohn. So we will broadcast that on Friday at 5 p.m. Thanks to Brian and his technology. You can listen to it. So if you're on the Camas Prairie, it'll be 4 p.m. live broadcast. So something we like to do to support the Diocese of Boise.
10: Yeah, absolutely. And I think I was making mention of this as Father Klein was trying to fix his guitar Wednesday night, but this is what your local Catholic radio station can do, is be able to bring these events, because if somebody is up in Cottonwood or in Idaho Falls and they can't make it to the cathedral for this blessed event, well, listen to it on the radio.
0: Absolutely.
10: That's why we're here.
0: And that's what I did, because I was in Cottonwood. Yeah, so I was listening to Ian's ordination, which was lovely. So, yeah. Thank you for being able to make it happen, Brian.
10: Yeah. Right.
21: But if you're local, please go. You're welcome to go. And if you have kids, take them to an ordination. It is powerful. And they will have questions for you. And if you don't know the answers, that's okay. You just go find a newly ordained and set your child in front of him and say, pepper this new deacon with your questions.
0: Absolutely. And I've heard from people, why did they do on a Wednesday at 11 a.m.? Well, it was still packed at a Wednesday at 11 a.m. And it'll be true this Friday with four gentlemen who are married and have families. It will be very full, but they want you there. So no, I don't want to discourage you, but just know that it's not an empty chapel when they select these times. So please come if you're in the area Friday at 5 p.m. at the cathedral.
10: So do we have any time off, or are we just like right into the next fray?
21: Hair on fire.
0: I'm hoping
21: times.
0: To have a day off this week.
10: Okay.
0: But we do have some major events coming.
10: Yes.
0: June 14th is Flag Day. And hopefully you've heard, it's the 250th anniversary of the United States of America. And so we at Salt and Light and the ambassadors came up with this idea to celebrate. And we are hosting a patriotic rosary on the Capitol steps at 3:30. So that's a Sunday, Flag Day. So we thought that was appropriate. And before everyone was so super busy with the 4th of July, we thought we would get together and pray prior to. So if you've not prayed a patriotic rosary yet, there happens to be 50 Hail Marys and there's 50 states. So we pray for every single state per Hail Mary bead. So we are still looking for people to pray Hail Mary on the Capitol steps. So if you, at the sound of my voice, you're welcome to come. If you're on the Camas Prairie or in Eastern Idaho, feel free to drive and be on the Capitol steps with us as we pray the rosary for our country. That is Sunday, June 14th at 3:30 on the Capitol steps. And MJ Price, he's the Cathedral Director of Music. He'll be there to play patriotic music. It's just a really lovely time to get together and pray, you know, for our religious freedom, for our country. So please join us. Please come. Even if you don't want to pray Hail Mary on the microphone for our country, just come and bring your rosaries and pray with us. It would be really nice to have a nice gathering. So June 14th, 3:30.
10: All right.
0: Then on the 19th is our Boise Trap Shoot, our second one in Boise. They're fantastic. If you've never been, if you're a shooter, especially you want to see you, a team is 5 members. But if you don't have a team, we can register and put you with a team. If you've never shot before, the fun thing we've discovered from last year, the gun clubs want you there. They want to teach you. They loan guns. So there's all kinds of fun things. In the Boise Gun Club, they have lessons prior to. Like, I think it, last year it was on Wednesday night. So if you would like to learn how to shoot, you're welcome to do so. They have loaner guns for you as well. If you don't have time to practice prior to, we also have the day of some practice shooting time as well. So, or if you're a shooter and you're rusty, you can also have a practice shoot as well. You can learn more about that at saltandlightradio.com/trap shoot for the June 19th trap shoot. And if you can't go at all, this is a vocations trap shoot. So the priests are there, deacons are there. We have a raffle that will also support the cause, and you don't have to be

0: support each other. They shot. I thought maybe they would, you know, come to their shooting time and leave, but no, they stayed. They cheered each other on. The pre-shootout was so much fun.
1: Plus, we had barbecue, so that makes people stick around.
0: Yeah, absolutely. Neighbor Tim's is doing our barbecue in Boise, and then we have a fun adventure for Twin Falls, too, of community members that you would know if you're from the Magic Valley. So the Magic Valley Trap Shoot is July 18th. Registration is almost open or is open. I'm sorry, I don't know that, but I think it is open. Last week was a blur. I think we opened it last week. But July 18th is in Twin Falls. And then we're on the prairie September 12th. So after harvest is why we're doing that, September 12th. And then this next Saturday will be the women's conference on September 19th. So
1: wow.
0: Going.
1: So it looks like you're going to take the entire month of August off.
0: Yeah.
1: Just to be able to recharge.
0: Right. I'd love to. Yeah.
1: Go ahead. We still got 2 minutes.
0: Oh, good. Yeah. All right. Well,
2: will you remind people when the women's conference registration opens?
0: Yes, July 15th. Okay. July 15th, IdahoCatholicWomen.org. The website is not updated. You don't need to tell me. I know. IdahoCatholicWomen.org, July 15th. We have our keynote speakers. It will be on the feminine genius. So you can dream up. Who might that be?
1: Hmm.
0: We have some really phenomenal speakers coming. I'm just waiting for a headshot from a couple and a bio, and then I'll release it. I hate to like do drips and drabs. I just want to do it all at once. So it's going to be a phenomenal day. It's the actual conference. So, okay, pay attention, ladies and people who have ladies in your life. Registration opens July 15th. The conference itself is September 19th. If you wait until August or September to register for in-person, you're going to be too late because it usually sells out in a week or two. So July 15th is the key date to register at IdahoCatholicWomen.org. So let all your friends know, IdahoCatholicWomen.org, July 15th. And I know a lot of women have an alarm set so that they can. So we have sold out rapidly. Yeah.
1: Wow.
0: I'm not joking. So if you're from, if you just moved to town, they're like, oh, September, no big deal. No, July 15th is the day to register. So
1: no big deal.
2: Right. We have dealt with much sadness.
0: It is. It is so sad. It hurts my heart. What do you mean? They call, your website's broken. I'm like, no, it's not. Well, right now it's not up to date. That's okay. It's not broken. It's not up to date right now. This minute, but yeah. Like into July, you're probably not going to get in person.
1: Wow.
2: Okay. Yeah. So if you have a team of shooters and you'd like to do the trap shoot, that's probably number one. So go on our website, saltandlightradio.com/trap shoot, and gather your team, get signed up so we can count numbers for food and shirts and guns and all of that good stuff. But do get signed up. Gather your friends. It sounds like a lot of fun. I'm really hoping to go this year.
0: It is a lot of fun.
2: Yes.
0: Yes. Yeah, awesome. You're welcome. We have mass on the shooting range, and then we have a wonderful barbecue at lunch. So you're welcome to join us and just come and volunteer if you don't want to shoot. Just be part of it. Mm-hmm. And pray for us. Pray for vocations.
2: So much fun.
0: 12 right. seminarians right now. Praise be to Jesus.
2: Amen.
0: Yeah.
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3: This is Franciscan Media's Saint of the Day for June 2nd. Today we celebrate Saints Marcellinus and Peter. Little is known about today's saints, but they were considered important enough to be included among the saints listed in the oldest Eucharistic prayer. In the 4th century, Marcellinus was a prominent Roman priest, while Peter was an exorcist authorized by the Church to deal with cases of demonic possession. Both men were beheaded in the year 304 during the persecution of the Emperor Diocletian. Pope Damasus wrote an epitaph apparently taken from the report of their executioner, and Emperor Constantine built a basilica over the crypt in which they were buried in Rome. Why are these men included in our Eucharistic prayer and given their own feast day when so little is known about them? Probably because the Church respects its early collective memory. These two martyrs once sent an impulse of encouragement through the whole Church. They made the ultimate act of faith. The Church has always believed that the apostles and the martyrs who shed their blood are joined closely to Christ and

0: 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There's more about the saints along with inspiration and Catholic resources at our website, saintoftheday.org. From Franciscan Media, this has been Saint of the Day.
1: What's happening in our Catholic communities? 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Today, celebrate Father Dennis Day's 50th priestly anniversary. That's 5 o'clock at Holy Apostles in Meridian. Today, there's a homeschool curriculum sale, a do-not-miss opportunity. That's at Marist Hall. 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On Friday, as Carol mentioned, Salt and Light Radio's own Keith Pettyjohn, along with several other worthy men, will be ordained to the permanent diaconate at the Cathedral of St. John. That Mass begins at 5. That means you should be there at 4 if you want a seat. Also Friday, the Sons of St. Joseph campout begins. Please pray for the young men and youth adventuring this weekend. I will also be adventuring with them behind the scenes. Also on Saturday is the Sacred Sorrows Retreat at Our Lady of Ephesus. 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
2: Time now for Morning Light Sports. College of Western Idaho has named Mahmoud Sheikh as its first athletic director, tapping a longtime higher education and athletics fundraiser to build the school's intramural and intercollegiate sports program from the ground up. Sheikh, who most recently led strategic initiatives at the college, started his new role yesterday. And Special Olympics Idaho athletes introduced Friday night at Nampa High School during the opening ceremony of the 2026 State Summer Games, one of the biggest weekends on the Special Olympics Idaho calendar. 32 athletes from across the state will also be sent to the Special Olympic USA Games. Those will be held in St. Paul and Minneapolis. Team Idaho athletes will be competing between June 20th and 26th. And that's sports.
1: Good morning, light traffic. Many, many slow spots on your freeway commute this morning. Eastbound freeway in Nampa, just before and just after Northside, all the way to Franklin. Just a crawl. But once you get past Franklin, you get up to speed for, I don't know, 5 or 10 minutes. And then you have that long merge lane at Garrity as you're just trying to get merged on and off to where you want to go. Eagle Road, slow Eagle and Chinon. Also between Fairview and Franklin, several slow spots. My guess is there's a train. From the look of the traffic map. So let me know if that's true. That's your morning light traffic.
2: Weather-wise, first for the Treasure Valley, sunny today, cloudy tomorrow, high both days mid-80s, and overnight lows mid-50s. Mostly sunny today and mostly cloudy tomorrow across the Magic Valley. Afternoons reaching between 85 and 90 degrees, and overnight lows 50 to 55. Mostly sunny through the end of the week across eastern Idaho with highs 75 to 80 and overnight lows between 45 and 50. And Camas Prairie also partly cloudy through Friday, highs near 70, lows mid-40s. 45 in Gooding, Fruitland checking in with 49 degrees, and it's 46 this morning in Riggins.
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2: 7:42, 18 minutes away from 8 o'clock as we wrap up Terrific Tuesday with Catholic Counseling from Cornerstone Psychological Associates in Boise, a Beacon of Light sponsor for Salt and Light Radio. We welcome back Dr. Joe Lipetsky. Good morning.
4: Good morning. Happy June.
2: Yeah.
1: Right?
4: It's like you blinked and now it's
2: and
4: June.
2: Had the year's half over.
4: Yeah. There we go.
2: Wow. What are we talking about today?
4: Well, we're talking about how, in looking at, I guess since I was on last time, I've been reading several books by atheists that are saying like, well, we're atheists, so we're trying to explain psychology from an evolution point of view and, you know, evolution, genes, and that kind of stuff. And they're saying like there are certain things that are happening just because of genetics. And so looking at... one of the sources that they're quoting here is common cognitive distortions, and this is from a treatment plans and interventions for depression and anxiety book back in 2012, and talks about 12 common cognitive distortions. And I thought what I'd put together is like, well, this is kind of the secular psychology, and you're saying like, well, Catholic counseling, what's the difference? Well, then we're going to bring in and for a long time. We covered the character building from David Isaacs, which was like Thomas Aquinas about virtue and raising children with virtue. And so if we could put, you know, regular cognitive, secular cognitive behavioral therapy together with Thomas Aquinas's virtues, that you get a better picture. So typically what cognitive behavior will do is just like it'll help you calm down. And then I noticed in using a lot of the ChatGPT and the AI kind of programs, and I have clients come in saying like, well, hey, I typed into ChatGPT and this is what it says you should say. And I said, well, right, that's a good half the picture. It tells you how to calm down over and over and over. It doesn't give you like, well, now here's what to do to engage in the arduous task or the hard deck building a virtue. And so we've got to add that, because it's like the AI stuff is just giving information that people have typed in. So we need to kind of work on starting adding in the virtues into the AI. So you say like, well, where do you go once we've calmed down? And so that's what we're going to be kind of just touching on today. But the idea of this 12 cognitive distortions, for example, like mind reading, fortune telling, catastrophizing, labeling as like I'm, you know, worst case scenario, discounting positives, like I can't do anything right, or if it was positive, it's just like, well, that was so easy, so it doesn't count. And so it doesn't, it's not a good thing. Negative filtering, overgeneralizing, dichotomous thinking, and that's that all or nothing kind of thinking we talked about over the years. Blaming, saying like, well, I'd be fine except for her, you know, she she made me feel this way. The what if, you know, where I'm just constantly looking for the next thing to worry about. And emotional reasoning, and that's where that's a big thing in the last couple of books that I've gone through, that where they're talking about society has really shifted to making decisions based on my emotional interpretation rather than the facts or the logic about what's going on. So I say like, well, I felt bad, so that was an attack, and therefore I'm from a position of self-defense, I can kill you for saying a harsh word. And so it's just those out of control responses is coming out of emotional reasoning. And then the inability to disconfirm something, well, it's like it doesn't agree with my plan, so I can't disconfirm it, so I'm going to shift be like, you know, I'm going to say that's not a real issue, the real problem is this, and I'm going to shift the topic. So then if we shift and say like, well, those, there's a lot of research in cognitive therapy about these are really common thinking errors, and that's where cognitive behavior starts, is saying like, well, that's your initial reaction. But if we put it into the two brain pathway model of saying like you have your amygdala, which is going to have one of these 12 reactions, it's fast, not accurate, and so it's trying to help you. But then we need to look at what else do you know? Let's widen that out, and then we have another template to put in, like how my prefrontal cortex and my front brain connected with virtue is going to respond to that. So in a Thomistic psychology would be kind of a good summary of that, and response to those 12 cognitive distortions, what we're looking at is that we're taking, where cognitive behavioral therapy is saying that this is a thinking error. St. Thomas would say this is a place where your cognitions are disordered, your appetites are not in line with a virtue. And so your intellect is malfunctioning, and it's not in isolation. It's being bullied by your passions. It's like your emotions are taken over. And one of the books that I read was the analogy where I've used for years, the front brain, back brain kind of analogy is like, you know, you have the fast part and then that slower part that's more wise and virtuous. Well, he was describing it as a person riding a war elephant. And I had this picture because I was reading about, you know, Hannah's attack of the Romans, you know, and taking the elephants over the Alps, and just has a pretty good image of these war elephants that will just, you know, stampede into a camp and run over soldiers and break down walls, and they're big. And his thing is like he didn't use a horse specifically because he says elephants are smarter. So he's like, oh, so he said like front brain, back brain. In his analogy, the back brain is the elephant. It's the war elephant, and it starts to lean, and then it stampedes. And then the front brain is the guy on top saying, "No, don't go there," while you're charging through. And so, you know, I've had a lot of fun with just kind of playing around with that image of saying, like, your elephant's starting to lean. It's going to stampede. Well, the hassle is with the brain mapping that they've done is they're saying, like, that elephant starts leaning, but it takes off in a quarter of a second. It's like that's that response time of that amygdala. It's just like in a fraction of a second, you're off, you're stampeding, and it's like a 5-alarm fire. And you can see yourself like, I'm doing this. No, stop. I can hear myself saying those words. I shouldn't be saying those words. Like, yeah. But they're off they go. And so that the idea of like saying, like, let's start talking to that elephant. Let's start leaning that, you know, protective part of me towards safety. And one of the things that's really common in all 12 of these points that we're going to be getting to eventually is the idea of, you know, taming the elephant and getting it to lean to say, let's give the benefit of the doubt to the other person, which is counter to society. Mm-hmm. Society is like really getting this polarity of like, it's us against them.
5: Yes.
4: And it's emotional thinking. And it's just like, you're bad and you're all bad. And it's, you know, you can't possibly be talked to. I can't listen to you because everything you say is so offensive that my only response is to kill you or to have some kind of violent response. And then that's really kind of fitting in with the riots and stuff that have been happening since 2017.
5: And it's not so much offensive as much as it is, I just don't agree with what you're saying.
4: Right.
5: So instead of just being able to have a simple disagreement, well, now I'm offended because it goes in stark contrast to what I believe or what I think.
4: Right. And so, and that was one of the points in this book that I was reading recently about coddling the American mind.
5: Yes.
4: And he was talking about kind of the fallacies there. And he said, like, even as a college professor, he said, like, what's supposed to happen is you write an article and the other people in your department critique it, and then they write a response. And so there's supposed to be this scholarly discussion of, here's the point of view, and now you point out what needs to be corrected, or I'll point out what needs to be corrected in yours. And it's this discussion. But he said what's happened over the last, you know, 10 years is that it's kind of done this drift to this emotional reaction where it's like, if you don't agree with me, there isn't a discussion. It's you're all bad. You have to be stopped.
5: Right.
4: And so that emotional reasoning is kind of taking over. And then, of course, media and social media especially is like really taking off on that, saying like, hey, it's us against them. And so the emotional reasoning goes to the us-them mentality. And then everything is like a self-defense perspective of like, it's all or nothing. You have to be stopped. And that's where you're seeing people. And they're saying even universities are having the difficulty of saying they're trying to protect students, but in the process, they're making rules that are locking everybody into these polarities, and it becomes a victim culture. Yeah. And yes, that sense of, you know, I'm being victimized. And so they'll have things to set up like safety and that kind of stuff. And one of the things that they mentioned in the research is that kind of like overprotecting people from difficulties makes the situation worse. And the analogy they gave was the peanut allergies. And he says, if you look back in the 70s, there wasn't peanut allergies. And he says, what's supposed to happen is you get a little bit of dose of peanut protein as an infant and then as a young child, and your body adjusts and creates an immune response to that peanut protein. And then you can eat peanuts. And they actually did studies on that. And they said they had these two groups in the study. There's two groups. So one group gets no peanuts. They're protected, you know, peanut-free zones in the classrooms and that kind of stuff. And the other group gets this little dose of peanut protein over the years. And then they test them after several years. And what they found is that the kids that had the gradual introduction of peanut protein had no allergies. And the folks that were protected from it, when they were then exposed, had allergies.
6: Right.
4: And so by protecting the kids in these peanut-free zones, they've made the situation worse over the last 10 years. And so now we have all this kind of thing. So it's kind of like the struggle bus is needed. You know, you need to kind of face some of these things to get yourself to handle it. But then they're saying another kind of effect of that is that as kids are growing up and being in like a safety culture, they aren't allowed to free play. And so there's actually a group of moms, it's called Free Range Kids, and they're allowing kids to go out and play and interact, you know. And said, like, back in the 70s, for example, they said, like, parents would say, like, hey, this kid wants to go on their own. And so they'd say, okay, they'd go to the store, they'd give the kid a Subway token and say, see you at home. And then the kid found their own way home in the 70s. And said, like, yeah, that's great. Parent did that in the 90s, got arrested for child abuse because their kid was unsupervised. Yep. You know, who knows what could happen? And so they said the media about possible child abductions, and there have been some, but that's a really small amount. But the media is making it like everybody could be kidnapped. All your kids could be taken. Yeah. And so it's caused safety and supervision, so kids don't get a free range anymore. And so the idea of, with Thomas Aquinas, coming back to our topic here, is that you're being bullied by your passions. It's like they're so concerned about safety that they're trying to eliminate any danger from anywhere. And the problem is it's making kids worse, and it's making relationships more conflictual. And so what we're looking at, and Thomas Aquinas would say, reason is meant to rule your lower passions. And when it doesn't, you get these distortions. And the remedy isn't just, you know, thought challenging, as in cognitive behavior. It's cultivating a specific virtues that restores the right order to your soul. And so we just take one of them as an example, the mind reading, like he thinks I'm a loser. And the for cognitive therapy, it's like mind reading. For Thomas Aquinas,
1: could you clarify mind reading? We're not talking about going to the fortune teller and having her read your palm sort of mind reading. What does that mean?
4: No, it means it's like I'm guessing what you're thinking about me.
1: Okay, I'm making assumptions about what the other person
4: right.
1: is thinking.
4: So okay. I'm kind of projecting my fear that you think I'm not good enough, and I'm just taking it as that's true. I'm guessing what you are thinking about me and then defending myself against it before I check.
1: Oh, wow.
4: And so that's, they're calling it mind reading, or that kind of, you know, I'm getting into your head and saying, here's what you're thinking about me. Or it's like, I'm not checking, I'm just doing that, yeah. Which is really tough on a marriage. It'll make it miserable. So the Thomistic diagnosis is that it's a failure of your intellect to properly look at the object. And so you're making judgment without sufficient evidence. And it's a violation of prudence. And the first act is counsel, which is taking proper deliberation. You're also presuming knowledge that belongs to God alone. So only God knows the other person's soul. Then the virtue that's required is prudence. And that's, you know, using caution or circumspection. And it's also justice is needed. And you owe your neighbor the benefit of the doubt. Start attributing to them, they want to help you. So Aquinas is on rash judgment, it's a sin against justice, and it's a form of negative judgment without firm grounds, and you're stealing the verdict that you haven't earned. And so we're looking at the therapeutic move. It's like, I got to check, what do I actually know? What do you actually think?
1: Right.
4: And I'm just, I need to ask.
1: Incredible.
4: So
1: thank you. Where do people find out more about you, Dr. Joe?
4: We're at Cornerstone Psychological, and that's 208-373-0790.
1: Excellent. Thank you.
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9: Baptism and meaning. Baptism also serves the purpose of giving meaning to man's life above and beyond biological life so that this life is justified. In an age like today, when the future looks dark, the question can arise of whether it is moral at all to bring someone into the world and thus perhaps to impose upon him a future in which it is no longer possible to be truly human. And indeed, if we no longer know if it makes sense to be human, then this gift of life can only be justified if I can give the new person more than mere biological life. If I can give him, along with it, a meaning that I know to be stronger than all the darkness of history. That is what baptism is, which takes him up into fellowship with Christ. In that sense, infant baptism is clearly justified. It does become a different matter, of course, when in a de-Christianized society, baptism no longer evolves within the catechumenate. If many still cling to baptism only because it somehow provides the beginning of life with its celebration, with its requisite ritual expression, so to speak, then, at any rate, baptism is called into question from within. Baptism is, in fact, much more than a ritual conferring membership in a community, as many people conceive it nowadays. It is a process of birth through which a new dimension of life opens out.
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10: This is an EWTN Newslink. I'm Tom Price. Pope Leo today has appointed Monse Alvarado as the new prefect of the Dicastery for Communications. Up until now, she has been serving as the president and COO of EWTN News. She'll be taking over from the outgoing head of the Vatican Communications Office, Paolo Ruffini. She'll begin her 5-year term on November 1st. And President Trump says peace talks with Iran are moving quickly. He made the comment in a Truth Social post yesterday afternoon following reports that Iran was stepping away from the talks. Iranian state media reported that Tehran was ending negotiations and planned to fully block the Strait of Hormuz due to ceasefire violations by the U.S. For more news with a Catholic perspective, visit EWTNnews.com. 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
15: I'm Lisa Popchak.
12: And today on More to Life, for shame. We're talking about shame and guilt and self-criticism. And, you know, all of us deal with that to one degree or another. All of us, kind of replay certain mistakes or perceived offenses or concerns that we have over and over. All of us struggle in some way with regret or trying to get past things that maybe we've done or said in the past.
15: Or just that nagging voice that we're never good enough, that somehow we didn't measure up in our actions, in what we're doing, even in who we are, how we look, what we do all day. Boy, the enemy really likes to get in under our skin and into our minds and steal our joy, steal our dignity, because he's happy when we're miserable. But God didn't create us to be that way.
12: No, God wants us to know how beloved we are.
15: That's right.
12: And how, that we are forgiven, and that He gives us the grace to heal and grow, and that He loves us.
16: So we're taking your calls right now about shame and guilt and self-criticism, whether it's you or someone you care about. Let us help at 877-573-7825. Again, that number, 877-573-7825.
15: So are you struggling with a sense of guilt, shame, or the feeling that you can never be enough? Do you tend to beat yourself up over small mistakes or worry that you might have offended someone even when they aren't saying anything to you? Do sins or mistakes from your past make it hard for you to feel like you're God's beloved son or daughter? For that matter, are you watching your spouse, your child, your aging parent beat up on themselves over something that you don't know how to help them with? Let us help you. Let the Holy Spirit's loving correction come into this situation and take away the enemy's lies so that you can stop punishing yourself and rest in God's love.
16: 877-573-7825 is the number to call with your questions about overcoming guilt, shame, self-criticism, and all its different forms, whether that's affecting you as a parent, is affecting you in your walk with the Lord, it's affecting you emotionally. We want to help you experience that love and healing and forgiveness that God has in his heart for you. Again, the number 877-573-7825. And I have to say, you know, there are a lot of jokes, of course, about Catholic guilt and the sort of the sense that to be a faithful Catholic, we should be beating up on ourselves, that's what God wants, so that we can recognize the sins that we've committed and repent from them. You know,
15: yeah, such a lie from the enemy. It really is.
16: People think that, you know, the reason we do examination of conscience is at the end of the day, examinations of conscience, excuse me.
15: There you go.
16: At the end of the day, I get there eventually, you know, is because we need to make ourselves feel bad about the stuff. But that's not it at all. You know, we think of God as the divine physician. And, you know, we can't be healed by the doctor if we don't show him where the wound is.
15: Yeah, if we never show up in his office or never tell him what the symptoms are or any of that kind of stuff, he can't do anything. The divine physician needs us to open ourselves up to him.
16: So the idea of an examination of conscience isn't to go to the doctor and say, oh, I'm such a terrible person that I'm sick and that I have these things that are wrong with me, but then never show the wound. The point of the examination of conscience is to say, okay, God, this is where it hurts. This is what's hurting. This is where I'm struggling. Please give me the medicine of your grace and the sacraments and the things that you can do to heal me. So it's not about shame. It's not about guilt. It's not about recrimination. It's about healing. And if the experience of guilt that we have doesn't point us to that healing and that confidence in God's mercy, then there's something wrong with it. It's not from God. And God wants to deliver you from that so that you can experience his love and forgiveness and healing and mercy. 877-573-7825.
15: And of course, you know, it goes without saying that the most important medicine for this is going to the sacrament of reconciliation. But so many of us struggle with going to the sacrament of reconciliation, receiving that grace, maybe even feeling close to God or very, like, washed clean for a little while. And then those thoughts come back to us where we start beating ourselves up, tearing ourselves down. And Satan loves that. He just loves to be able to try to sneak in and try to undo the grace of the sacrament. Well, that's where learning to control your thoughts, learning how to change your behaviors can change everything and really help you experience the grace of God from the sacrament of reconciliation and from his walking with you every single moment of every single day. 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
16: Every day on More to Life, we take a look at the topic of the day through the lens of St. John Paul's theology of the body. And, you know, you might say, well, why theology? Well, how could some theology possibly help me deal with guilt and shame and self-criticism? Turns out it can actually help quite a lot. St. John Paul, when he was Pope, asked a huge question. Basically, he said, if we took everything God gave us, creation, scripture, salvation, history, all of it, What universal principles could we discern about God's plan for living a more abundant, fulfilling life and having healthier, holier relationships? And his answer to that question became what people now call the theology of the body.
15: And the theology of the body reminds us that we are created in God's image and likeness, which means our deepest identity isn't defined by our worst moments. When shame, guilt, or that relentless inner critic takes over, it can be tempting to believe that voice is telling us the truth about who we really are. But that voice is lying.
16: Yeah, the fact is there's a real difference between healthy guilt and toxic shame. So healthy guilt is rooted in the voice of the Holy Spirit saying, okay, you did something that doesn't line up with the person God made you to be, but we can work together to make it right. Let's get to it. So it feels hopeful, even. But shame and scruples, that's the voice of the enemy saying, you are the problem. You are broken. You're too far gone. You know, listening to that voice means giving the enemy lordship over that part of our life. And it keeps us stuck in a cycle of self-punishment that God never intended for us.
15: Of course, self-criticism feeds right into that. We think if we beat ourselves up enough, it'll somehow motivate us to change. But it actually does the opposite. Self-criticism activates the brain's threat defense system, and it floods us with stress hormones that shut down the very parts of our brain that we need for problem solving and growth. The enemy knows that and wants us to have to work against the way God designed us to function at our best.
16: So, the cure for shame and self-criticism isn't actually trying harder. It's learning to be receptive instead of reactive in the face of our mistakes. So that means pausing, acknowledging what happened without catastrophizing it, and then bringing it all to God and praying, Lord, teach me how to respond to this in a way that allows me to heal the damage I caused, but be more the person you want me to be. You know, we don't have to earn our way back into God's good graces. We're already there. Our job is just to cooperate with the grace God's already offering us and take the next faithful step forward to experience his love and healing. Let us help you do that today on More to Life on our show titled For Shame, as we talk about those times when we struggle with shame or guilt that just won't go away, or that self-criticizing voice that is always running us down about something. Let's talk about how to break free and find the forgiveness, love, and healing you're longing for.
15: And I think it's so important to realize that we were all kind of programmed for this for years of history of how things went, whether it was in school, where for generations, if you got a problem wrong, if you got a bad test score, if you did anything out of kilter with how you were supposed to behave exactly, you got a dunce cap put on your head and you got stuck in the corner, or you got yelled at, or you had to write lines 1,000 times. And that just really put into us over and over again. Sometimes we experience the same kind of stuff at home, where criticism from other people was suddenly supposed to make us behave perfectly and know how to behave differently. And nobody ever taught us how to really sync up with the skills we needed to do well in the world. And Satan loves to use that kind of thing on us, so that we constantly have that in our minds. The people, the trainers at the gym, who used to just yell at us as we would exercise and we would do things and we try to lose weight and get in shape, but it doesn't work. You know, as we were saying, it just puts us into that threat defense system. And it really keeps us in a cycle of constant mistakes and even falling into sin and constant self-criticism. And if you're tired of that for yourself, or you see that somebody that you love, one of your kids, your spouse, your sibling, is dealing with that and you want to be able to help them, well, you're in the right place. Give us a call today on More to Life at 877-573-7825. That's 877-573-7825.
16: Stay your concerns to the Lord, and we'll start taking your questions in the name of the Father,
15: and
16: the Son,
15: and the
16: Holy Spirit.
15: Amen.
16: Lord, we come before you, and we know that we make mistakes, and we've committed sins and offenses. But Lord, we thank you for the loving correction of your Holy Spirit. You know, your servant St. Paul reminds us in Romans that there is no condemnation for those who are in you. you certainly correct us, but you do it lovingly, and you don't want us to give in to shame or self-recrimination, but rather to hold on to your love and mercy as you, the gentle shepherd, lead and guide us to healthier, holier ways. And so, Lord, we ask you to be able to receive that grace, that forgiveness and healing that allows us to accept your forgiveness, to rejoice in your mercy, to leave behind that tendency to beat up on ourselves, and to know how to help the people that we love who are caught in that trap as well. We ask all this through the intercession of the Blessed Virgin Mary, and in the name of the Father, the Son,
15: and the Holy Spirit. Amen.
16: Pope St. John Paul the Great,
15: pray for us.
16: Today on More to Life, the show is titled For Shame, as we talk about those times when we struggle with guilt or shame or self-criticism, or we're trying to help someone we care about, you know, our spouse, our kid, someone else we love who is stuck in that place of guilt or self-criticism. 877-573-7825.
15: Well, Greg, we got a question here from Daniel, who's listening to EWTN Radio in Washington. He said, my dad passed away 2 years ago. I'm so sorry, Daniel. He said, I hadn't spoken to him for almost a year before it happened. We were never very close to begin with. He traveled a ton when I was a kid. The last time I talked to him, we had a stupid argument. Since there wasn't a lot holding us together in the first place, I just kept putting off reaching out to him. I kept thinking there'd be time to fix it. But then he died. And I can't shake the feeling that I failed him as a son, that a better man would have picked up the phone. People tell me to forgive myself, but that feels like letting myself off the hook for something I actually did. How am I supposed to feel okay about this when I can't go back and make it right with the person it actually mattered to? And that's Daniel, listening in Washington.
16: Daniel, thank you so much for the question, and I am so sorry for your loss, and I'm sorry for the guilt and the self-recrimination that you're stuck in right now. And I do think that there are some ways forward with this. You know, when we are struggling with guilt, I think it's important to start by recognizing that we might have done some things that we regret. Right?
15: None of us is perfect, that's for sure.
16: But what we want to be looking at and really praying through is, how do we move forward from this? What do we need to do? And there are a couple of things here that I think are important to keep in mind, and especially as a Catholic, some things that can be very helpful to your healing in this. The first thing I want you to realize is that, you know, this isn't, you know, the relationship that you and your father had was created by both you and your dad. You know, because your dad could have called you at any time too. Right? And I'm not saying, so blame him. That's not my point at all. My point is that the two of you had a dynamic that was established, you know, when you were still a child, right? And the distance that existed between the two of you gave you both the impression that you could kind of come in and out of each other's lives at will. And there would always be time to reconnect, even though you weren't all that close in the present. I mean, that was really the way you were raised to think. And so my point is not that you shouldn't, you know, that you shouldn't have called or whatever. My point is that the relationship dynamic that the two of you had, you're blaming yourself entirely for when it's something that the two of you, and mainly your dad, frankly, created. So that's number one. And it's important to keep that in mind. The second thing, though, as a Catholic, we know that when a person has passed, they're not gone. In some ways, they're more alive than we are because
15: we're alive in Christ.
16: So, and we hope that your father is with the Lord, and you can talk to him. In fact, I would recommend that you spend some time, you know, really praying and asking God to bless him, and to talk to him directly and ask him for his intercession for you, and to say whatever it is that you need to say to him. That's not you just talking to the air. That if we are Christians and you really believe in the resurrection and you believe all the stuff that we say that we believe, then you can still talk to your dad. And now that he is in the presence of the Lord, he wants nothing but the best for you, and he wants nothing more than your healing. And I believe with all of my heart that if you bring this to God in prayer and you talk to your dad, you know, in prayer, that you're going to experience some real grace through that.
15: And truly knowing that he is in the communion of saints is being able to say to him, Dad, I wish things had been different. I wish that I had picked up the phone and called you. And I'm sorry that I didn't do that, that things got in the way of that, that I thought that there would be more time, or that maybe I was holding a little bit of a grudge. Please forgive me for that. And I am always amazed when someone does something like that, and I've had to do something like that myself, that we end up really sensing in a deep way or having some kind of sign that that person is with God, that no, the person knows that we meant no harm, that they want us to be feeling peaceful and connected to them now and for the rest of eternity, because this is not over. We will all be together in the communion of saints in some way, shape, or form, and we need to be able to trust in that and really, as Greg's saying, pray and ask that person for that sense of peace, for that sense of things being in right order.
16: The other part of this is that grieving is the process of staying connected to the person that you've lost, and so it's not just about seeking his forgiveness. It's mm-hmm. it's about saying to your dad, you know, I would really love to be able to continue to work on a relationship, which I know might sound crazy superficially, but I want you to actually, you know, as you go through your day, you know, just ask for your dad's intercession for different things that you experience. I mean, so, you know, my dad passed, but he loved to fix things around the house, and I'm not great at it. So anytime I have to do something around the house, I'm always asking him to pray for me, you know. Anytime I there are things that throughout the day, I just say, you know, Dad, just help me be the father that you were to me, that God wants me to be. Help me to be the husband that God wants me to be. You know, I ask him for his prayers and for his guidance, and I reflect on that. And I have a close relationship with my dad, even though he is passed. And I want to encourage you to cultivate that same kind of relationship and that healing that comes from bringing him with you, even because now he is with the Lord. For more on this, if you'd like to talk through this more, if you're not able to run with the advice we're giving, I would invite you to reach out to us at CatholicCounselors.com. But I do hope the suggestions will give you a way forward with this. But please know that the recrimination, the guilt, that's been a way of holding on to him. But you don't have to hold on to that. There are healthier ways to connect with your dad and to move forward from this. And if you'd like more personalized assistance, don't hesitate to reach out to us at CatholicCounselors.com. 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
15: 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Welcome back to More to Life on the EWTN Global Catholic Radio Network. I'm Lisa Popchak.
16: I'm Dr. Greg Popchak, and today on More to Life, for shame, as we talk about overcoming shame, guilt, and self-criticism. 877-573-7825. Call up and share. Are you struggling with shame or guilt or that feeling you can never be enough? Do you tend to beat up on yourself over small mistakes or worry that you might have offended somebody, even when they're not complaining about you? Do the sins or mistakes from your past make it hard for you to feel like you're receiving God's love or forgiveness? Or for that matter, do you see your spouse or your child or somebody else you care about beating themselves up and you're not sure how to help them? Whatever the situation is, let us help you tell the Holy Spirit's loving correction from the enemy's lies and stop punishing yourself so you can rest in God's love. 877-573-7825. You know, we were talking, Lisa, in the last segment in our Theology of the Body reflection about how beating up on ourselves actually has the ironic effect of keeping us stuck in stuff, and we tend to think beating up on ourselves is how we motivate ourselves to change.
15: Yeah, and as I was just saying, you know, I don't know if they do it the same way anymore, but there used to be all these like exercise getting fit shows on, and you'd see the coaches on there just screaming at people, and yeah. And it's like, you know, it doesn't work, and we know so much more about neurobiology now, and we really know that when we beat up on ourselves or somebody uses that kind of motivation, we just just activate our threat defense system, and we shut down.
16: Yeah. Well, and since the advent of brain imaging, right. We can see what enables the brain to change and grow and learn, and what locks it down, and what science has discovered. Self-criticism and criticism from others actually causes the brain to shut down and produce chemicals that focus on preservation instead of growth and change. Whereas four qualities, curiosity, openness, acceptance, and love, the acronym is COAL. COAL is the fuel for change, right? So curiosity, openness, acceptance, and love. And when we face the mistakes that we've made or the mistakes others have made with that spirit of curiosity, openness, acceptance, and love, brain science shows that the brain actually produces chemicals that make neuroplasticity possible. Now, neuroplasticity is the ability for the nervous system to rewire itself, and that's what's required for learning. In order for me to learn something new, a part of my brain that didn't used to be connected to another part of my brain needs to build neurons to connect them now.
15: Well,
16: and that's what curiosity, openness, acceptance, and love allow our brains to do.
15: But that self-criticism shuts that down so fast. I mean, even that first one is just kind of makes you go, because when you've been programmed by the world, by school, coaches, whatever it is, ways Satan gets into our minds, curiosity gets shut down so fast because we think, oh, I shouldn't be curious. Oh, I shouldn't try this new thing because if I do it wrong, I'm messing up. Somebody might be mad at me, and it just shuts us down.
16: Or it's even curious. I wonder why I'm doing that thing instead of, oh, shame on me for doing that thing.
15: Mm-hmm.
16: Right? Shame on me for making that mistake. It's more, I wonder what the need or intention I was trying to meet when I did that thing that I see as a mistake now, and how could I do it better? I mean, that's the whole kind of approach about curiosity, openness, acceptance, and love that allows us to kind of look at our mistakes and look at our flaws and still grow and change, but not hate ourselves. And that really is kind of the, if you will, the neurobiological affirmation of what St. Paul talks about in Romans 8:1, which is our scripture of the day. I'm tipping our hat a little bit, but it's, you know, there's now no condemnation for those who are in Christ Jesus. You know, Jesus certainly wants us to repent of our sins.
15: Oh, yes.
16: But he doesn't do it in a way that shames us or blames us or heaps coals on us. He does it in a way that says, let's sit down together, understand why you were doing what you were doing. Let me teach you a healthier and holier way to meet that need, to serve that intention. Let's work on it together. And so it's a growth mindset, not a shame and blame mindset. 877-573-7825. We're talking about guilt, shame, and self-criticism. How to get past it on More to Life. 877-573-7825. More with your calls coming up after the break.
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4: Hi, I'm Dr. Greg Popchak. You know that person who just gets under your skin? The one where you've tried being patient, tried to be kind, tried praying about it, and you still end up frustrated every single time. In my book, God Help Me, These People Are Driving Me Nuts, I explain that true Christian love doesn't mean endlessly absorbing another person's bad behavior. Loving someone means working for their ultimate good, and sometimes the most loving thing we can do is set a boundary that says, I want a relationship with you, but I can't pretend that what's happening between us is okay. Setting a healthy boundary is like locking a door to an unsafe staircase. You're not shutting the person out, you're keeping everyone safe. Failing to set an appropriate boundary in a relationship is like not doing your best to prevent someone from walking down those unsafe stairs. In either case, you're not working for their good, and that's just not loving. For more tips on finding peace with the difficult people in your life, see my book, God Help Me, These People Are Driving Me Nuts, or visit CatholicCounselors.com.
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4: Woohoo! 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
6: Hello. Thank you for taking my call. Oh, I love listening to your show.
15: Thank you so much.
6: Well, it's actually at a station where I started out. And here's my question. I finally, at my older age, have an opportunity in radio, but it's like five states away and I'm scared, and I'm wondering, I can't seem to get anyone to ride with me, but I have some good resources to go. I just don't understand why.
16: You, when you say to, you can't get anyone to ride with you, you mean like to like take the trip with you,
15: like,
16: or move with you,
15: or for the whole time you're going to be gone? What is it?
6: Just the trip. If I could get there, I could get squared away. And the man who sent me the contract, because you know it's

0: the person that was going to go can't go.
1: Well, why do you need someone? I mean, it would be nice to have someone to go with you, but why do you need to have someone go with you? Can you tell me more about that?
0: I guess I'm afraid of driving alone. You know, I'm in Florida, so I got to go all the way up to the Midwest, a little past.
1: Mm-hmm.
0: I'm afraid.
1: So it would be nice to have someone come with you, but it's not I need this because, for example, I'm incapable of driving. I'm not minimizing it.
2: I think every woman is kind of programmed to say, I better have somebody with me in case something happens.
1: Yeah, I think it's reasonable to want that even, and perfectly fine to want that. But it's not a case of, you know, I'm disabled and I'm not able to drive, for example. And the reason I ask that, of course, is because, well, you know, if you needed that kind of support, that could very well be an indication that maybe God wasn't calling you to that. But what I would say is, let's walk through the teaching that Saint Ignatius, gave us about how God speaks to us. And I just want you to sit with this. I'm obviously not going to tell you what to do, but I can give you some tips on how to hear God's voice more clearly. Okay. So the first thing that you want to be doing is really being praying about this, right? So, Lord, really just show me, you know, what it is that you want me to do about this. And now we all want God to just sort of knock us off the horse with this big announcement. Susan,
2: angels
1: this
2: are singing.
1: Is what you want. I want you to do. Saint Ignatius said that God does speak to us that way, but he tends to only speak to us that way when it's something we couldn't possibly know that we were supposed to do. Right, so I said the knock you off the horse thing. Like, St. Paul couldn't possibly have known that he was supposed to go from killing Christians to not just being one, but being the best evangelist that the Christianity has ever seen, right? God had to show up pretty dramatically to get him to see that. You know, so there are some times when God wants us to do something, and it would not be within our whatever purview to see that that's what he wants us to do. So that's when he shows up big. Right. You know, the guy Moses who stutters, you know, God wants him to go talk to Pharaoh. You know, so God shows up in a big way for Moses with a burning bush. Right.
2: I mean, these big signs, which God sometimes gives every single one of us, but not every day, is really the tangible thing where in times of doubt, we know he's alive. We know what he wants us to do. We know he's present in our lives. So that makes it a little easier in the times when we're not having those big signs to say, I know I can trust him.
1: Yeah, so if God isn't giving you a big sign, that doesn't mean he's not talking to you. It means that he knows that you can hear him in other subtler but still important ways. The second way St. Ignatius said God talks to us, it's sort of like watching the sun come up in the morning. You know, you're looking at the horizon line and it's just dark. But then you sit with it and you're praying about it. Okay, Lord, show me what to do. And slowly you start to see the light, right? And slowly something just starts to seem like this is the right thing to do. This is the way to go. I can't necessarily explain it, but I just know. And St. Ignatius said that usually God shows up for us in that way when it's a choice between two good things. Either one could work, but God's sort of tipping the scale toward this thing. And the more we sit with it in prayer, the more this just seems like the right way to go. And then the third way God talks to us is through our intellect and will. You know, a lot of times we think that the voice in our head is, well, that's just me. How do I know that's me? How do I know that's God and not just me? Well, it doesn't matter. Because God gave you your intellect and your will. And if you are uniting your intellect and will in prayer, and you're saying, okay, Lord, you know, help me to see what the right thing to do is. And reasonably, you know, this looks like the right thing to do, then that's probably the right thing to do. And it's God telling you to do that. He's holding your hand while you think through this. And you need to trust that he's speaking to you through your intellect and will. So as you sit with this, if you feel strongly that this is some place that God is leading you to go, if your intellect and will united in prayer is saying, yes, this is the right direction, then you might bring, that brings us to the, well, what about the fear? Well, that would be the enemy trying to hold you back. Right. So once you've tested that, okay, this makes sense on an intellectual and on a reason level, this makes sense as I pray about it and sit with it in my heart, that resistance that you feel to doing it is the enemy trying to say, you know, let's not take advantage of that blessing that God wants to give you. And it also presents an opportunity that the Holy Spirit wants to give you to heal a part of you and to help you become stronger in some ways. And that can be scary sometimes. But if we face that fear, then we become a stronger, more independent, capable son or daughter of God. So I want you to take this all back to prayer. I'm not saying what you need to do, right? But if you really do believe with your intellect and your reason, united in prayer, as you sit with it, that this is the right thing for you to do, don't be discouraged by the fear. Recognize that fear is what the enemy is trying to do to hold you back from blessing that God wants to give you, and that it's God giving you an opportunity to heal a

0: part of you that he wants to heal so that you can be a stronger, more confident, more capable woman of God.
1: And you keep taking that to prayer and also asking God to give you a vision of exactly what he wants you to do. So there's the idea of, all right, nobody's coming with me, but I really know that God has put this on my heart to take this job offer, so I'm going to go and do this on my own. There's also the possibility that, yes, he wants you to take that job offer, but instead of just going on your own, he wants you to hire a moving service and somebody to, take the car and just have you fly there and be able to meet your stuff. There's all sorts of ways that God might be planning to get you to where he wants you to go, but often we just think of it one way or the other. Either I get it the way I think I need it, or I don't. And so you really say, Lord, give me the creativity and the openness to see how you want me to be able to do this, if this is your will, and let me have a certainty about it. Not necessarily concrete, getting knocked off my horse, but just knowing your Holy Spirit is directing my path.
0: But don't put unnecessary obstacles up. Just because something would be good to have or nice to have, if it's not something that you need to make his will happen in your life, don't let it hold you back. Thanks for the call, Susan. If there's more we can do to support you through this fear and help you discern the path that God's having you walk, don't hesitate to reach out to us at CatholicCounselors.com. But I hope you can run with the suggestions that we've made here on the air, and don't hesitate to call us back with any other questions you've got. 877-573-7825, the show today titled For Shame, as we talk about struggling with shame, guilt, self-criticism. How do we leave that behind and embrace the forgiveness, the love, the healing, the joy that God has in his heart for us? 877-573-7825. So we head out for our break. It's time for our scripture of the day. It comes to us from Romans 8:1.
1: There is now no condemnation for those who are in Christ Jesus.
0: And, I shared this verse a little bit earlier when I mentioned I was tipping my hat. But I think it's an important verse because it can be confusing for a lot of people. And I'll be honest, I was confused by it for a long time, too, because I couldn't imagine seeing my faults and my sins and my failures in a way that didn't make me feel condemned. I came to realize the more I prayed through this verse that, well, all the things that we're sharing with you on the show today, that God wants us to look at those faults and failings and sins, but not in a way that has us ashamed of ourselves or beating up on ourselves. Rather, in a way that allows us to see what we were trying to do, what the intention behind even those sins were, and to give God a chance to teach us how to do it in a healthy, holy way.
1: And I, through this whole show, I just keep getting this image in my mind of the woman at the well. Mm. Here's Jesus at the well. She shows up at a time where she doesn't want to be around anybody who's going to condemn her or gossip about her. So it's in the middle of the day. Nobody goes there at that time. And he tells her about all the men in her life, but not in a way that makes her shrink into herself or run away from him. Instead, it's with love and with grace. And she goes and she says to people, he told me everything I've ever done. But she's saying, look at who he is.
0: But he gave her what she was longing for.
1: Right.
0: He recognized the intention behind that behavior, and he gave her the living water that she was looking for that would quench that thirst.
1: And so she was able to walk away not feeling condemned.
0: And
1: because there was no condemnation in her experience of Christ Jesus.
0: And God approaches us the same way.
1: That's right.
0: He doesn't want us to feel condemned by our mistakes and our sins. He wants us to recognize them and learn from them and grow, but to rejoice in the fact that he makes that growth and healing possible. 877-573-7825. More to Life continues with your calls coming up after the break.
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3: 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This is Peggy Stanton, and this has been the Order of Malta's Minute with the Catechism.
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1: 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I'm Lisa Popchak.
0: I'm Dr. Greg Popchak. 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
0: Hi, Hope. Welcome to More to Life. What's up?
7: Excuse me.
1: Hi, Hope. Can you hear us?
7: Hi. Bless y'all show. Y'all just always touch my heart. And some of the questions that I had and what I was going to talk about, you already answered in the previous talking to people and what you said. And my problem is overcoming. I was brought up on guilt and shame and manipulation.
1: So many of us were. Yep.
7: And it's just, and I wasn't able to be there for my dear mom when she needed me because of that reason. I was so afraid, and I have a lot of some trauma and stuff like that, and it stops me in my tracks. People don't understand, and I'm doing the best I can, but people don't understand. I always feel like I have to justify myself and explain, but then I have a few friends that understand, and what you were talking about, just what you told that other lady. I don't want to try to go back and repeat it because it was so good. I don't want to try to paraphrase it and mess it up, but
0: sure.
7: You know what I'm saying.
0: Well, is there something specific that we could help you with, though? Is there something that we could clarify for you or help you through?
7: Well, it's that living with, I've gone to confession. I've prayed about it, and it just keeps coming back.
0: How to let it go whenever those sort of past mistakes or sins are haunting you?
1: Mm-hmm. Yeah, Hope. Let me just ask you one thing, because it's a lot about you not going to your mom as she was passing. Is how much of you think this is guilt, and how much of you thinks that this is also grief? You know, sometimes we can beat ourselves up as a way of feeling like we're somehow connected to that person. But that's not a healthy way to stay connected. So do you have a sense of that?
7: Yes. Yes.
0: Well, so Hope, let me ask you, is it your question specifically about the guilt you feel about not being there for your mom, or more guilt in general about sins that you've committed or mistakes you've made in the past?
7: Well, the guilt of all my mistakes and the things that I made, even though that circumstances sometimes was out of my control.
0: Yeah, you got it. All right. So let's go with that. So now, like you said, you know, your brain is going to naturally, because of the experiences you've had, the traumas that you've been through, the way you were raised, your brain is wired to kind of go to that natural self-recriminating place, okay? So it's going to be a practice of kind of retraining your brain how to think about that stuff. I was talking about neuroplasticity earlier. We can teach our brain to develop new paths that allow us to think differently about those mistakes and how to move forward from them. But it takes practice. It's like physical exercise. You know, if you had a physical injury and you had to go to physical therapy to heal that injury, it would hurt at first, and it would take some real effort to change the way those muscles worked, right? And those muscles were arranged. But you could do it. You're creating a physical change by the exercises. Well, you're going to be creating a physical change in your brain about how you process your mistakes by doing what I'm suggesting here. It'll get you started, at least. So what I want you to do is when you have those thoughts come back to you, I want you to bring them to God first, okay? And I want you to say, okay, Lord, I really do regret this thing in my life. But then I want you to ask, Lord, show me what I learned from that experience. Help me to see how I grew from that experience. What lessons did I take from that? And then I want you to thank God. I want you to say, Lord, I know I made that mistake, but I want to thank you for using that as an opportunity to teach me how to do this, or to teach me this about myself, or to learn this about life. And I want to thank you for being merciful to me in letting me be able to bring something good out of that experience. Right? And that's going to feel weird, because you're going to want to beat yourself up for it. But I want you to thank God for his mercy and for his love and for his willingness to use that experience that you regret to give you good things, to use it for your good, just like St. Paul says in Romans 8, right, 28, where to those who love God, all things work for the good. Even the things that we regret, even the mistakes we made, God uses them to work for our good, to teach us important things, to give us gifts, to help us know ourselves better, to learn healthier ways to show up for other people or to meet our needs. And I want you to look at those mistakes or those sins in that light, to recognize that you don't have to keep beating up on yourself. You just have to recognize that you were trying to do something. You were trying to meet a need. You were trying to meet some intention, but you didn't know how to do it in a way that was virtuous, in a way that was good or healthy for you or others. But God used that experience to teach you. And when you went to confession, you received the grace to do better. And you maybe aren't perfect at it, but you're still learning and you're still growing. And it's all because of God's mercy and his love for you that you're able to do that. And I want you to make that sacrifice of praise that allows you to praise God for those gifts that you got in spite of those things. And the more you do that, the more you're training your brain to think differently about mistakes. You're not denying the mistakes you make. You're not pretending that it's all okay. You're saying, yeah, all right, that was a mistake, but it was an opportunity. But it wasn't something to condemn myself for. It was an opportunity to learn and to grow and to do better. And God is so loving that he lets me make those mistakes so that I can learn and grow and do better.
1: And he actually, through them, reaches out to us more, and then suddenly we feel that we want him more. You know, if we let that desire for him grow in our hearts because we see the difference between how we chose to live in that moment and how much God really loves us, it can actually make us closer to God over time if we allow the Holy Spirit into the situation.
0: I hope that this will get you started. If there's more that you want more support with, don't hesitate to reach out to us at CatholicCounselors.com. You could be dealing with some scruples or other issues with a sort of hyperactive sense of guilt that it might be helpful to talk through with a professional. So if you'd like more personalized assistance, don't hesitate to reach out to us at CatholicCounselors.com. But start with this, and I think you're going to see some real benefits by finding ways to praise God for those things. With that, we got a quick call. Let's talk to Sabrina listening in Tennessee. Hey, Sabrina. Welcome. Thanks for your call. What's up?
8: I am a convert, and I always have mm-hmm. trouble with the examination of conscience. So I always mm-hmm. come up blank, and so I don't go to confession because I don't have anything to take, and I feel as guilty and shamed as anybody else.
0: Okay. Well, all right. So let's start there. I mean, so I'm going to jump in because we got about 2 minutes, but I want to give you some things to work with on this. Now, again, the whole point of the examination of conscience is not to make yourself miserable and to beat yourself up for things. Let's look at what a sin is. The word sin comes from an ancient Greek word that's an archery term that means to miss the mark. So what mark did I miss? Well, to love, right? Jesus gives us the great commandment, love one another as I loved you. To sin means to not love the way God wants us to not love ourselves, others, or him the way God wants us to. So I just want you to look and say, you know, where can I do a better job loving? Where can I do a better job loving myself, loving God, or loving other people?
1: That can be your examination of conscience, because sometimes we choose some that we find on the internet or in a booklet or something like that, and they're very much about pulling out, like, the grave sins so we can see them. And we're thinking, well, I didn't commit anything that, you know, is a
0: horrible I didn't rob a bank, you know.
1: I didn't have an affair on my spouse. And we think, well, then I have nothing to say. But when the examination is, where could I have loved others or myself better
0: or
1: this week, or God, thank you, better this week, then that gives us that prompting of saying, oh, okay, well, I did fall a little short of the mark, and I'd love to get that grace from the sacrament of reconciliation.
0: And the point of confession, especially with that kind of examination of conscience, isn't I'm going to, you know, to accuse myself and be, you know, shamed for the, it's not that. It's, you know, the confession is all about healing the damage that sin does to our ability to love. That's it. And so when we can say, you know, where did I struggle to love myself, God, or others the way God wants me to? I can go confess that, not because I want to beat up on myself or accuse myself or shame myself, but because I want help to love better. And so I'm bringing those times when I didn't love as well as I would like to God, and I'm saying, oh, Lord, teach me how to love the way you love me. Teach me how to love myself, others, and you the way you love me. Let me follow your example. And I get the grace and confession to go out and do that. So try to approach it from that perspective, because, you know, we all do need the grace of confession, and even if, you know, going once a month is perfectly fine, you know, but you know, you go and you reflect on that in that light instead of the, you know, what shall I condemn myself for, then you're going and seeing confession as an opportunity to learn how to love the way God loves us and fulfill the great commandment in our lives. Sabrina, I hope that helps. Don't hesitate to reach out with any other questions. That's all the time we've got for today. Thanks so much for joining us. Today's show is For Shame. And if you are struggling with guilt or shame or self-recrimination, and you'd like to break free and discover the love and mercy and joy that God has in his heart for you, reach out to us at CatholicCounselors.com. We'll hook you up with a faithful, professional Catholic counselor to help you transform your marriage, family, and personal life in the light of God's grace. Thanks so much for tuning in. Until next time, remember that with God's grace, there is so much more to life. Get out there and have a blessed day.
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13: When I was outside of the church, there was always an unsettled feeling. 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
17: This is an EWTN News Link. I'm Tom Price. Russian forces have launched a massive aerial attack on Kyiv and other Ukrainian cities, killing at least 18 civilians, wounding over 100. The assault involved hundreds of drones and dozens of missiles. Pope Leo today has appointed EWTN News President and COO Monse Alvarado as the next prefect of the Dicastery for Communications. She'll begin her term on November 1st. And the Dicastery for Promoting Integral Human Development has announced the theme for the World Day of Care for Creation from Isaiah chapter 2. They shall beat their swords into plowshares and their spears into pruning hooks. The Dicastery says this theme is, quote, an explicit invitation to prioritize development and sustainability over violence and destruction. For more news with a Catholic perspective, visit EWTNnews.com. Women of Grace with Johnette Williams starts now.
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20: Well, good morning, everyone, and welcome to Women of Grace Live. I am Johnette Williams, so very happy to be with you on this beautiful day that the Lord has made. I certainly do hope that you are receiving every spiritual blessing in the heavens that God is pouring down on you. I certainly want for you to walk in His goodness, to walk in His light, to walk in the knowledge of His love for you. Our Lord has so much in mind for us, and He is always about the business of giving us everything we need. But, you know, I did use a word there that needs to be emphasized and underlined, and that word is received, right? We have to receive the graces He's pouring down. What does that mean? That means that we acknowledge the fact that He is sending down graces, that everything that we need is immediately there, but we have to step into them, which means that we have to act in them and act through them, right? It's not a question of if we feel the graces or if we can see the graces. It's not really even a question if we understand the graces, but knowing that those graces are there and actively beginning to move forward in faith, no matter what the trial is or the circumstance is that's facing us, then we begin to experience those graces. Those graces become efficacious. It's like a present, isn't it, though? Somebody can give you a beautiful present, just gloriously wrapped, right? Maybe perhaps the most beautiful wrapped present you've ever seen in your life. And you just might sit there and look at it. And you look at it, and you look at it, and you look at it. Until you open it up, you don't know what's inside. Until you actually begin to unwrap it and enjoy it, you don't know what is there. That's a pretty decent analogy for these graces. They're right there. The most beautiful, wonderful, God-wrapped gifts that we could receive. But we have to acknowledge that they're there, and not just acknowledge them, but then dive into them, open them up, begin to experience them, move in them. And then we can begin to proclaim that indeed the Lord is with us, Emmanuel, here, always, and in all things. I don't know about you, but sometimes I have to remind myself of that fact. So if today is one of those days for you, well, then just remind yourself of that fact each and every moment of this day so that you can then begin to express your joy, your hope, and your confidence in the God who always gives us exactly what we need. Well, generally at this time of the program, I am giving you a little number to call so that you can join us live here. I'm giving you the same number to text your question or comment to us. But today, once again, we're going to go to these callers. We've been getting lots of calls. We've been getting lots of emails. I'm always happy to receive them, and I do like to acknowledge them. So let me just give you the number that you can use to leave a call for us. That is our listener comment line. This number is toll-free, and it's available to you 24/7. And that number is country code 1-205-795-5773. That's country code 1-205-795-5773. It's always available to you. We retrieve those questions. We answer them on a day like today, and we play them. So you're going to hear those questions that were left for us. Additionally, we can receive your email messages. So this is the address to send your email, so that I get it, womenofgrace@ewtn.com. That's womenofgrace@ewtn.com. We retrieve those emails and the questions from them or the comments that you want to make, and we address those equally as well on days like today. Always want to let you know, too, that you can text us. You use that number, 833-288-EWTN. That's 833-288-3986. You can text us. If we're not on the air at that time, we'll collect those questions, and we will address those at another point in time as well. So we've got a whole lot of things lined up for you today. We're going to dive into some very interesting questions and some very painful questions as well. But nonetheless, this is what we do on these days, and I enjoy every bit of it. I'm always happy to hear from you. I truly am. You make my day when I hear from you. Do want to let you know, too, that all kinds of good things are happening at Women of Grace. I'm always encouraging you to get out to our website, womenofgrace.com. See what's going on under the events section. So you can click on the events section. It's available for you in the navigational bar. The slideshow, however, will also show you what some of the upcoming events are. You can click on any one of those, and those are hyperlinks that will take you to the events page specific to that particular event. Got a great thing coming up in the fall of this year, which, you know, is going to be here before you know it. Can you believe it? I mean, look where we are right now. Who would have ever guessed the year would dash by us so very, very quickly? In September, we are going on pilgrimage to Poland, and I'm hoping that you will join us as we go on pilgrimage to Poland. I'm so excited about this. We are going with Bishop William Walterscheid. He is our spiritual director. He's coming with us. We're going with him. It's going to be just a grand time, and I just know that God has so many, many blessings for us to receive as we go to this beautiful country that is just, what do I want to say, brimming over with wonderful saints, and we're going to get to meet some of them up close and personal. We will go to the personal places of St. John Paul II, St. Faustina, St. Maximilian Kolbe. We will also go to Auschwitz, St. Teresa Benedict of the Cross, as you well know, along with Maximilian Kolbe. She met her death there, as did he. We're going to go to all kinds of unique places. Some of them are probably not explored through the typical tours that you take, but we're going to some of the spaces that and places that Bishop Walterscheid recommended for us. So it's going to be an absolutely beautiful time. I'm encouraging you to sign up to join us on this beautiful, beautiful pilgrimage, September 7th through the 16th. That's September 7th through the 16th. Those are the dates. Get on out there to our website. You can read about it. If you click on the slideshow that's there for you, or if you go to the events page, you can read about some of the places that we'll be going to. The itinerary is posted for you there. You can also click on that to register. That'll take you to the homepage of 206 Tours, well, to the homepage for this event. And you will be able to sign up right there. If you have questions, you can contact them. To the extent that I can answer questions, I'm happy to receive them from you. So I just am hoping that, you'll make some time for us. It's going to be, as I say, just a wonderful opportunity. I've never been there before. I've been telling you that. I am so looking forward to this pilgrimage. I'm eager to see what God has waiting for me there. I go with expectant faith, and I want you to come with us with expectant faith too. God has, you know, great, great things he wants to share with us, show us, great blessings to pour out upon us. Just a beautiful, beautiful opportunity. Don't forget, too, that we've got many other events. We're always doing something at Women of Grace. I'm encouraging you to join us for one of our wonderful Women of Grace studies. You can read about them out there at our website as well. We've got a whole section on our studies. You can open it up and read all about it there and see which one the Lord is, urging you to participate in. We just know that so many graces come by way of those studies. I continue to marvel. I get letters all the time. I get comments all the time from people that have taken our foundational study, for example, or one of our two Moments with Mary studies. And they just, share with us the most beautiful, beautiful transformations that they've experienced by way of them. I want you to have that opportunity, too. So get on that up there and check it out. You hear that music, we're going to a break, and we're going to come right back, inviting you to stay right here with us. This is Women of Grace Live. I'm Janet Williams. Stay tuned.
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24: Steve, as a doctor, this argument really burns me up. Abortion is simply a normal part of women's health care and a critical element of women's reproductive health. What's your answer to that?
25: Right. I simply ask, when did lethally injecting a living unborn child or tearing it limb from limb and suctioning it from his mother's womb somehow become health care? We all know exactly what healthcare is. It's treating the diabetic, it's setting the broken bone, performing open heart surgery. Killing a living unborn child has absolutely nothing to do with healthcare.
24: You know, really, if your healthcare kills people on purpose, then you're clearly doing it wrong. And keep in mind that 95% of all abortions are performed on healthy babies of healthy moms. Abortion is not healthcare.
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20: Welcome back, friends. 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I'm Johnette Williams, absolutely delighted to be with you today, as I am Monday through Friday at this same time on this same station as we discuss issues of importance to your life and your faith. I'm always eager to hear from you here, and today I'm going to be listening to some of the comments and the questions that you've left for us on our listener comment line. I encourage you to leave questions and comments for us there. On a day like today, we will address them. What is that toll free? Oh, it's not toll free for you, but what is that number? It's country code 1-205-795-5773. 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It's available to you 24/7. Yes, it is. And another way that you can get a question to me is by emailing it. Here's the address. Women of Grace, all one word, plural on the women, womenofgrace@ewtn.com. That's womenofgrace@ewtn.com. We've got some of those, and we've got some of the calls, and we're going to see how far we get in this program. So let's go, Vanessa. Who's up first?
26: I know we have a view of transgender people being misled because we're crafted in the image of God and stuff like that. That makes sense. But what do we do about people like myself who are born ambiguously? It's not clear what we are, and you have to have medical intervention just because, at least in my case, if I don't, my body will decompose, I'll get osteoporosis at the age of 25, things like that. What do we do in those situations? Thank you.
20: Well, thank you for this question. You know, this is a very deep question, and it's a very painful question. And I'm quite certain that this has been a long, hard road for you. And yet I do know that God loves you and that he created you in his image and likeness. And that even though nature has dealt you a hand that isn't easy to play, the fact of the matter is, in no way, no way does that expunge or in any way lessen, diminish God's love for you. He desires all kinds of good things for you. You, I think, are quite intelligent, and you have expressed, I think, two areas that we do need to explore this. You talk about transgenderism. So let's talk about that for just a moment. What does the church teach about that? And why does she teach what she teaches? And here is just in a nutshell, basically, the church's response to the whole issue of transgenderism. The church emphasizes that human sex, God's desire for man, that human sex is binary, and it's determined most typically biologically at conception. There are situations and circumstances that can happen in nature, however, where you find a situation much like you're experiencing. It does say this. It does say, the church does say, that an intersex condition does not alter this fundamental male or female reality. So in your essence, you are male or you are female, right? There's an inherent dignity for every individual. Every individual, as we've said, and you put it so lovely, you said crafted by God. I like that, because it puts God into the position of a designer, and a craft is something that we do well, right? And the idea of crafting something means that, God is intricately involved in the dynamic of who we are. Every individual has this inherent dignity, every individual crafted by God. But individuals that are born with ambiguous genitalia possess the same inestimable dignity as all humans, and obviously must be treated with the same respect as we treat all human beings, because everyone is a human person created in the image and likeness of God, if in fact we are human persons. So theology affirms that biological sex obviously is a gift from God. And this is why the church opposes this whole concept of the transgender kind of worldview that in many ways has been hoisted upon us by, very serious ideologies and very serious perspectives that people want to advance. So we can honestly say that there is, this secular gender theory that we seem to be immersed in right now, that treats the body and treats our sexuality as fluid or multiple or separate from the physical biology that we have, is very wrong-minded. So the church does stand in opposition to that. The church does disapprove of surgeries that would seek to change a biological male to a female or a biological female to a male. The church also believes that we promote that gender that we were endowed with, that is a part of the reality of who we are. So what about your situation in particular, though? This situation is unusual. It's not common. It does happen. The church does not necessarily have rigid, specific guidelines that outline the exact treatments for intersex infants. But we do have a base of bioethics that helps us and gives us some guidelines to follow. So, and I would really encourage you to check out the National Catholic Bioethics Center. They can give you a lot of advice and a lot of counsel. And the experts at the National Catholic Bioethics Center suggest that children can often have their true biological sex identified through internal and chromosomal testing. And I'm assuming that you have had that. I hope that you have had that. So through this chromosomal testing, it can be evaluated what the true biological sex is. It's not that there are two sexes. accident of the body is not indicative of the reality of the human person, but the chromosomes can help guide us to a proper understanding of who we are biologically. And the guiding principle is this, that medical interventions, such as surgeries, for this situation are seen as permissible if the goal is to correct a physiological deformity and bring the body into alignment with the child's established biological sex. You know, it's a beautiful thing that we have medical science to help us in these regards now. In decades past, in centuries past, these medical interventions were not possible, number one, because we didn't have the technology, but they were not identifiable, you know, it was not identifiable either, because we didn't have the technology to be able to determine what the chromosomes are saying. We also want to say that, you know, we need to look at what the long-term outcomes will be with regard to the child's health, and that if the child is of a certain age, which you might well be, you sound as though you are, that there is informed consent, right? That they can give informed consent. Most of the time, these kinds of interventions happen when the child is very young. And I don't know what your particular circumstance or case is, but, you know, I certainly want to affirm the fact that Holy Mother Church, when there is for the correction of a physiological deformity, that we can use the means that are available to us to strive to correct that deformity as much as it can be corrected. So I hope that helps you. I hope that it relieves any kind of discouragement that you might have with regard to this. I hope that it clears up any misconceptions that you might hold. But what I want you to walk away with is this. It is just like any kind of a deformity that a child is born with. The deformity, of course, is an accident of nature, but it's not an accident of God. And you are not an accident of God. And God dearly loves you, and you're created in his image and likeness, and he wants every good thing in the world for you. He wants ultimately every good thing in eternal life for you. And while it's sometimes difficult to hold on to these truths when we're going through a difficult time, or when indeed we are left with these accidents of nature, the fact of the matter is that we look to the greater reality, and we dig deeply into our life of faith, and we make our way, right? May this be the case for you, as it is for so many who have come before you and some who will come after you as well. So may God be praised that you're seeking the advice and the counsel of the church. And I certainly do thank you for your call today. You know, this touches a little close to home for me. I have a niece who was born with not this kind of a problem, but a different kind of a problem. And she has been through surgery since she was just 12 hours old. She's a beautiful woman. She's given birth to a child, etc. But this is a persistent and ongoing problem for her. And yet she's faced this with great courage. She's faced it, I think, with a lot of grace. And she's never allowed this to be the determining factor of her life, no matter how inconvenient it is. And so I would pray that for anyone who's listening today that was born with any kind of an abnormality. I used the phrase earlier, accident of nature, and that might have been an uncomfortable phrase to use. It's an abnormality of nature, better way of phrasing it, because I would never want to indicate that anyone is an accident. You know, no matter what challenge they might have from birth forward or what challenge may come, you know, we are very aware of the fact that a lot of individuals end up with difficulties and trials that cost them a limb or cost them, you know, some other kind of difficult health circumstance. And yet the grace is there. And that's what we dig into. That's what we dig into. And we always want to hold on to that God has a plan. God has a plan, and he works great good out of all things. And that's what I pray for you dear caller, and that's what I pray for every one of you listening who might be facing some type of medical challenge at this time as well. All right, let's go on to the next one.
1: Hi, my name is Samantha. I have a question, and I was calling to see if somebody's married by the church and they get a divorce, legally, like a divorce, do they have to get a separate divorce? Not legally, but like by the Catholic Church since they were married in the church. And if that person were to get married again, could they go through this church for a second time or no?
20: Well, thank you so much for your question, because this is one that comes up a lot. So let's just talk about this. The church advises against divorce. This is not the first option that the church would have us seek, unless, of course, there are questions of abuse and safety involved. The church would have us work through the issues and work through the struggles and work through the problems. Unfortunately, that's not always possible. And so divorce happens. Divorce is a divorce from the civil marriage, all right? It is not a divorce from the matrimonial marriage. It's the sacrament of matrimony. It's not a divorce from that. The church says that there is no divorce in the eyes of God. When God has joined two people together, let no man put this asunder. That's what our Lord tells us, right? So the fact of the matter is, a civil divorce is one thing. The church does not have divorce. However, there can be impediments that exist at the time that two people stand before the throne of God and profess vows to each other. Meaning that occasionally people have an existing situation or circumstance that impedes the covenantal relationship of their coming together as man and wife. And the church is very cautious about applying that standard to a situation like you might be describing. The church investigates this in a very thorough way. And it is not a divorce. It's not a decree of divorce. When the church goes through this process and determines that there was indeed an impediment at the time that the vows were being made, then what the church issues is a decree of nullity, which means that there never was a covenantal marriage. The church acknowledges that there was a civil marriage, but not a covenantal, not a sacramental marriage. So if a person is divorced and is seeking to be married again, that individual should go to a priest, preferably their parish priest, and talk with that parish priest about their situation. And the church will have that individual fill out paperwork responding to some very specific questions that will help the church determine if, in fact, there was an impediment at the time that the vows were being given. If the church determines that and the decree of nullity is awarded, then that individual is free to marry a second time and is free to marry in the church and receive the sacrament of matrimony. So I hope that that answers your question. But I want to dismiss the misconception that the Catholic Church has divorce. The Catholic Church doesn't. And applying for a decree of nullity is not the same as applying for a Catholic divorce. A decree of nullity is not the equivalent of what people, or is it, in no way is it an equivalent of divorce, and in no way is it what people sometimes offhandedly refer to as a Catholic divorce. The church does not acknowledge divorce in the sense of the covenantal union of a man and wife. It only recognizes that in the civil context. So I hope that helps you. Now, the good news is that if you you receive a decree of nullity, then again, to answer your last part of your question there, you can be married in the Catholic Church in this, and receive the sacrament of matrimony, because it declared that sacrament never happened in the first marriage. So there we have that. Okay, that's a big question. But I'll tell you, we get asked that question a lot. So it's on a lot of people's minds. There's, a lot of situations out there and circumstances out there that probably, might well qualify for a decree of nullity, but it has to be sought and the process has to be engaged. All righty, you hear that music. We're going to a break. When we come back, more right here on Women of Grace Live on this particular day where we are taking some of the calls that have been left for us and some of the emails that have come into us. We've got some more to go through in the second half of our program, and I certainly hope that you will stay with us. I also want to encourage you to get out there to our website, womenofgrace.com, and take a look at all of our upcoming events. There is so much that's going on, and we invite you to participate in any one of them or all of them with us. We would love that. Once again, you're listening to Women of Grace Live. I'm Janet Williams. We're going to be right back. Stay with us.
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20: 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I'm Johnette Williams. 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Here is that address. It's womenofgrace@ewtn.com. That's Women of Grace, all one word, womenofgrace@ewtn.com. We invite you to use that at any time. Yes, we do. So today we're not taking calls, as I mentioned. We're getting into these, and we've answered a couple of questions already. And now we're going to go to some emails that we have. So this email comes from Mark, and he says, "Dear Johnette, a friend recently left seminary, and he is hurt." Hurt is in capital letters, by how it went down. He still wants some structured vocal prayer in his life, but cannot bring himself even to look at his breviary. Do you have any recommendations of good daily prayer that's not in the office? Thanks very much. Well, Mark, I want to tell you, I am so sorry that this has happened to your friend. I don't know what the situation or circumstance is, but what I do know is that God has a plan for your friend. And at a time like this when we have been so severely disappointed, it's good to remind him of that fact that, okay, so this is not the course of action, at least not right now. But that doesn't mean that God doesn't have something for you. And I've always found in my own life when I've gone through situations and circumstances that are very difficult, the various trials, that it's helpful to ask two questions. And here is the two questions that I would encourage you to have him ask. The first question is this. Well, Father God,

It comes from a place of faith. It comes from a place of acknowledgement that God is with us, and God never lets anything happen that he will not work for the good. And God oftentimes uses the vicissitudes of life to work out the greatest goods for us. And I'm quite certain that this is the case for your friend, though he's disappointed, and though it's difficult, and though a certain part of his being is shut down right now. That doesn't mean that God is not active within him. And it doesn't mean that God is not going to take that part of himself that is shut down right now and raise it to a glory greater than it was even before this circumstance or situation occurred. And that's what St. Thomas Aquinas tells us about evil. And anything, you know, is evil that's missing a good that should have been there. And in your friend's mind, the good that should have been there is that he should have remained in seminary. But that's not there. So there's that void that he's feeling, right? But why does God allow us to sometimes experience that void of the good that we thought we should have had? It's because, one, he's going to work a greater good that could not have been worked had the situation and circumstance not occurred. Or two, it's to prevent a worse situation from occurring. Now, at this time, your friend, he might not have the capacity to see what that could be. But here's the thing. This is the moment when we dig into faith. It's not the moment when we run from faith. It's not the moment when we let bitterness overtake our faith. Faith is what? You know, it's that firm assurance of things that are hidden. That's one of my little acronyms. Firm assurance of things hidden. Firm assurance in things hidden. F-A-I-T-H, right? That's faith. And I have another acronym that I think portrays what we're supposed to do in those moments when we can't see. We're to hold on to that firm assurance, right? And we're to face adversity in trust-filled hope. Face adversity in trust-filled hope, right? F-A-I-T-H. And that's what he needs to do. So the second question to ask is this. The second question to ask is, what virtue is God asking me to begin to initiate or express or live or function in right now? And I think I've just given you the one that perhaps is what your friend needs to do, and that's the theological virtue of faith, which is there. He received it in baptism, right? It was strengthened in him through confirmation. And now it's time to use it. Doesn't say it's easy. Nowhere is virtue said to be easy in sacred scripture, right? It's that endurance, right? That endurance through affliction that St. Paul talks about. And so I would encourage you to ask him to ask those two questions. And there would be other virtues, too, that I'm sure the Lord would have him begin to practice with a greater fervency of heart, even though it hurts like the Dickens. You know, obviously the virtue of faith. What about the virtue of hope? What about the virtue of hope? There is that virtue as well. What about the virtue of perseverance? There is that virtue as well. You know, what about the virtue of patient endurance, right? What about that one? Patience and perseverance, right? Two qualities that we need to move forward in hope. So I would say that. Now, as for prayer, okay, I can understand for the moment why praying the office would be difficult for him. I can understand that. It's regrettable that it's difficult for him, but I can understand how that would be, you know, a flashback. It would be a memory. It would be something that could stir up that emotion again. Is it wrong not to pray the Liturgy of the Hours? We certainly know that the offices, priests are required to pray that. But your friend was a seminarian, not a priest. And so therefore there is that. So I would say that if this is a trigger for him, that's fine. Just set his breviary to the side. He'll come back to it. He'll come back to it in time. And the one who's going to get him back there is the one who is the mother

0: priests, the one who loves her in persona Christi's. The one who is going to get him back there is our Blessed Lady. She'll get him back to the breviary. She may even get him back to seminary. Who knows what Our Lady is capable of doing by way of her intercession and prayer to her son for us, right? Amazing things, amazing things. So what would I do? Well, I would pray the rosary. I would pray the prayer that Our Lady gave us. I would pray that prayer. That is not the breviary. So why not encourage him to pray the rosary? And not just to thumb through those beads, you know, Hail Mary after Hail Mary, Our Father, then Hail Marys, then Glory Be. No, not to race through it, but to sit there and to ponder the mystery to the extent that he can, right? And obviously he might be, you know, where he's not able to enter into those mysteries through the gift of his imagination. But we can always sit before the mystery of the mystery. And that's oftentimes an even deeper prayer. Just sitting there with the mystery, asking our Blessed Mother to take us into that mystery of her son's life and seeing what it is that our Blessed Mother obtains for us, how she opens our eyes to see that mystery, how she takes us deeply into it, how, you know, she is capable of pointing out to us graces, you know, and I don't mean in a way that we cognitively realize, but in a way in which our soul apprehends these marvelous graces that were won and are being held for us in the eternal moment, that are always there for us and can be efficacious in our life. Let him enter into that rosary as a healing balm, B-A-L-M, to his soul, to that wound that is in his heart. Let him sit there and let our Blessed Mother, be nursemaid to that area within him that is so severely bruised. And that's what she wants to do. That's what she's about. And the rosary can take us there. It can take us there. And I just pray that, you know, he begins to treasure. He begins to treasure every Hail Mary on that bead. And think of the second part of each Hail Mary. It's a supplication. Holy Mary, Mother of God, pray for me, a sinner, now and at the hour of my death. Amen. It is okay to personalize that prayer. As a matter of fact, he can personalize it even further. Holy Mary, Mother of God, pray for me that I might be able to endure this trial now and at the hour of my death. Amen. Right? You know, this is a beautiful way to pray. And I want to encourage all of you listening to pray the rosary in that very deeply personal way. Every prayer can be personalized. You know, the Apostles' Creed can be like a warm blanket around us when we pray it personally. I believe in you, God, the Father Almighty, maker of heaven and earth. I believe in your only begotten Son, my Lord Jesus Christ, who was conceived by the Holy Spirit, born of the Virgin Mary for my sake, who suffered under Pontius Pilate, who was crucified for me, who died for me, who was buried for me, who rose again from the dead for me, who ascended into heaven and sits at the right hand of the Father for me. He will come again to judge the living and the dead. He will come again to judge me. And then we go forward. I believe in you, Holy Spirit. I believe in the Holy Catholic Church. I believe in the communion of saints. I believe in the forgiveness of my sin. I believe that I will be raised from the dead and have everlasting life. Amen. It completely changes it, because now we're not saying a prayer. Now we're acknowledging a person. In the Apostles' Creed, acknowledging the person of God the Father, acknowledging the person of Jesus Christ, acknowledging the person of the Holy Spirit. And in the Hail Marys, we're acknowledging our Blessed Lady, our mother, more a mother to us than our biological mother, because this mother, by way of her fiat, brings us her Son, our Lord Jesus Christ, brings us the opportunity for salvation through him. I'm sorry he's going through this hard time, but I want to tell you, Mark, there's so much that God wants to do in him, so much that God wants to do through him. And God will sort all of this out. He simply needs to remain faithful and hopeful, persevering in that hope through prayer and patience, and knowing that God is indeed going to intervene. I hope that helps him. And I hope that that helps many of you right now who may well be going through something that's difficult. It's very hard. It's very hard when we feel rejected. It's very hard when we feel that we're not wanted, when we feel that we're not loved. It's very difficult. It's a great trial. But God is there. He never rejects us. God is there. He never leaves us. God is there with everything that we need to love us back to fullness, to love us back to hope. All right, so here is Stephanie emailing. She says, "Dear Johnette, my best friend received First Communion with me when we were both little, but not the sacrament of confirmation. Her parents stopped practicing when we were little, and she naturally fell away from the faith. She is now getting married and is a devout Christian. I've been told by people that I shouldn't attend or support the marriage since she is no longer Catholic. Is this true? I feel like if I don't attend, I am doing more harm than good." I gotta tell you, Stephanie, this is a really, really hard question. I don't think that there's any one of us that has not been and will not be affected by a similar situation. Here's the deal. This would be a good thing to sort out with your parish priest. You know, I would set up an appointment and meet with him, or I would take it to confession, but don't go at a time when there's a whole lot of other people in line, or wait until you're the last one in line so that you can receive some good counsel on this. Your best friend received First Communion, so that tells me that she's obviously a baptized Catholic. She was not confirmed in the faith, and her parents basically abdicated their parental responsibility to raise her in the faith. So she fell away from the faith. It sounds as though through no fault of her own. This is simply what visited her because of the actions of her parents. She obviously loves our Lord. She's a devout Christian. So she's hungered for faith. I would love for her to come back to the fullness of the faith that is hers by way of her baptism. She is a baptized Catholic. And therein lies the quandary. Therein lies the dilemma. So she is a baptized Catholic, even though she is not practicing the faith right now. She could go back to the faith. I'm sorry that she didn't choose to go back to the faith. I don't know why that happened. Maybe she was enticed by someone to go into a different expression. But the fullness, of course, is in our faith, and that's where I'd have her be. So it seems like she obviously is not getting married in the church. And you say, since she is no longer Catholic. Well, you see, here's the thing. She is Catholic. She's Catholic by baptism. The fact that she's not practicing the faith doesn't make her any less, you know, a Catholic. It doesn't change the reality of who she is. She's just a non-practicing Catholic. So, I would encourage her. Obviously, it seems as though, just based on your email here, that the date's been set for the wedding. I have no idea when that is. I don't have any idea if there's a possibility of her remedying this before then, but I can tell you it would be a quick remedy. I'm telling you that if she came back to the faith wholeheartedly, she would be accepted back. It only takes the desire and affecting that desire and going to a priest and talking with him and explaining the situation. I'm guessing that he would have her make a good act of reconciliation, a good sacramental reconciliation. He would hear her confession based on sincerity of heart. He would give her absolution. And there she is. There's not a huge process involved. He might ask her to go to RCIA. He might ask her to do that because obviously she wasn't really well educated or formed in the faith. But it may well be that she could begin to practice the sacraments. I would say that she'd be able to practice the sacraments immediately, one of which would be the sacrament of matrimony. And I would imagine that, you know, she would be able then to go through RCIA, which I would strongly encourage her to do. That's called OCIA now. I always default to the RCIA because it's just a habit. But she could begin, you know, to go to find out about this faith that was really not imparted to her well. Now, that's my, you know, I'm not a priest, you know, I'm not a theologian. And I certainly do not sit on any, you know, major position within the church that would be able to reconcile this. But I do believe that that's the case. I know that when I've spoken with other priests in the past who, you know, have, and I've asked them about individuals that are away from the faith, what do they need to do? And that's what they tell me they need to do. Simply come back and make an act of contrition. Right? It doesn't necessarily require a whole lot of things. So that is what I would really encourage her to do. And it's very sad. And this gives me opportunity to talk about something that I think is really, really important. You know, parents, you have an obligation to raise your children in the faith. You have an obligation to raise your children in the faith. It is not enough simply to put them in Catholic school and hope that they're going to get it there and then to do nothing when they come home. It is not enough to send them to religious education classes at your local parish and have them receive, you know, their first Holy Communion and then do nothing. That is not okay. You've had them baptized, right? If you haven't had them baptized, well, get your children baptized. They should be baptized. You want them to have the benefit of the sacrament. You want them to have those sacramental graces. But it's not enough to get them, you know, halfway down the road there with one, you know, two of the three sacraments of initiation and not get them confirmed. That's not okay. And it certainly isn't okay for you to take them through those sacraments and then do nothing. Your obligation is to get them to Mass every Sunday and every holy day of obligation. You are the primary educator of your child. That's what it says in the Catechism of the Catholic Church. That's what the church teaches. That's what Scripture teaches. From Proverbs, train up a child in the way he should go, and when he is old, he will not depart from it. Train him up. That's not a suggestion. That's a mandate. It's scriptural. So the fact of the matter is, we have got to raise our children in the faith. And I want to encourage you, make your home a Catholic home. There are so many ways that you can do that. You want your children to be inspired in the home. You know, you want them to see a crucifix in your home. You want them to see, you know, an image of the Holy Family in your home. You want them to see an image of our Lord as a little boy. You want them to see an image of our Blessed Lady. Your home should be identifiable as a Catholic home. I remember the sisters used to say that to us all of the time as children. If we were to come and visit your home and we walked through the front door, would we know that this was a Catholic home? And it was their way of getting us to go home and ask our parents that question. You know, the fact of the matter is, if we are Catholic, we cannot be Catholic in name only. We are called to be Catholic, to live our faith, to express our faith in all of the areas of our life, in our homes, most assuredly, but also in our job place. You know, we should be visibly Catholic. And, you know, here we are at the end of the program and the music is playing, but I really do want to exhort you. You know, I don't want to come down on you, you know, like, you know, a bag of lead, but I got to exhort you. I got to use these airwaves to exhort you to raise your children in the Catholic faith. Please do that. It's your duty. It's your responsibility. And I'm going to tell you something. You're going to be greatly graced as a result of it. Oh, yeah. You're going to be the happy recipient as well as your children. Well, there you have it. We are happy that you were with us today. I'm looking forward to being with you again. Until we have that opportunity, get out there to our website, womenofgrace.com. take a look at everything that's there for you. Join us for one of our upcoming events and come to Poland with us. I would love it. Till then, God bless you now. Bye-bye.
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6: I'm Chris Joma from Chris Explores the Gospels, and this is your Gospel Snack. Today, I want to remind you of something simple but powerful. You carry light, and the world needs it. In Philippians 2:15, Paul says that we are called to shine like lights in the world. He's echoing Jesus' own words, but he's also giving us something important to remember. Shining isn't about perfection. It's about presence. It's about living in a way that reflects God's goodness right where you are. You don't have to be the loudest voice, the most confident person, or the one who has everything figured out. Sometimes the brightest light is a quiet act of kindness, a patient response, a moment of honesty, or a simple choice to do what's right when no one is watching. Maybe today you feel dim, tired, discouraged, or unsure if your life makes any difference. Hear this. Your light still matters. God shines through ordinary people in ordinary moments more than we ever realize. And if you're listening and life's going well, this is for you too. Because shining isn't something we do only when things are hard. It's the steady way we live our faith, day by day, in a world that desperately needs hope, compassion, and courage. So, the Bible isn't just telling you to try harder. No, it's reminding you of who you already are. You are a light in this world. So shine on, gently, faithfully, and without fear. This has been your Gospel Snack. I'm Chris. Until next time, keep exploring the Word and letting its truth shape your life. I'll be praying for you. Please pray for me, and may God's peace be with you.
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8: And it's June 2nd. Hope your day is going beautifully. And you're listening, of course, to EWTN's Catholic Connection. Great lineup again today. Hope you can stay tuned for both hours here on EWTN Radio and, of course, EWTN Radio Extra, hour number two. Let's give you the rundown, as we say. After the news and the weather, we are going to be chatting with Father Ken Amati. He's director of Church Life Africa. We'll be discussing their partnership through the Augustine Institute, and they're focused on forming lay Catholics in theological understanding and practical leadership. We'll also get his take on the Christian persecution, especially Catholic persecution, going on in that continent, and at the same time, the extreme growth of the church. So much to discuss with Father. He'll be with us for two segments. And then we're going to take a look at a new book, Why Modern Families Feel Increasingly Disconnected is the main topic. But the actual book is all about building a multi-generational home. The Intentional Household is the actual title of the book by Dr. John Kutback. And I'm very interested in this topic because it ties in a lot with what we've been discussing recently with Dr. Ray Guarendi and other media experts and psychological experts regarding what's happened. We are together alone, basically, where we may be home with our spouse and our children and grandchildren, whatever, but we are separated because we're into our own worlds and doing our own thing, not connecting with each other in terms of real FaceTime. So a very important book indeed, and we'll discuss with Dr. John from Christendom College. Hour number two, of course, it is the Newman Guide News with Kelly Solomon. And once again, she has a fantastic guest for us this morning to discuss all things education. We're going to be talking with the president of the Ave Maria School of Law. What does it take to have a real Catholic law school? We'll find out from the expert, and Kelly will be joining us as well. That is our lineup for a Tuesday morning, June 2nd already. Let's take a look at the weather. From the National Weather Service this morning, more thunderstorms possible over parts of the northern plains today. That is going to go on now through Thursday. If you remember, yesterday they thought it was going to wrap up by Wednesday, the end of Wednesday. But they're saying this could bring large hail, damaging winds, and possible tornadoes both today and Wednesday afternoon, moving into Thursday. Thunderstorms with heavy to excessive rainfall may produce flooding over parts of the southern high plains. North Dakota could also see heavy to excessive rainfall today as well. That is a look at the forecast on a Tuesday morning. It's June 2nd, 2026. We appreciate you here on EWTN. Let's get started. A busy news morning, of course, never a dull moment. Let's see what's happening in the news on EWTN Radio. Well, the English editorial team of Vatican Radio, Vatican News, preparing an audiobook of the Holy Father's encyclical Magnificat Humanae, and it's divided into seven audio files.
9: Encyclical letter Magnificat Humanitas of Pope Leo XIV on safeguarding the human person in the time of artificial intelligence.
8: The audio version can be found at the Vatican News website, vaticannews.va. The publication of the Holy Father's first encyclical on safeguarding the human person in the time of artificial intelligence took place on May 25th, of course, of this year. The Holy Father signing the document on May 15th, exactly on the 135th anniversary of the promulgation of Rerum Novarum by Pope Leo XIII. Following the example of his predecessor, the Holy Father writing a social encyclical devoted to one of the principal challenges of our time, artificial intelligence. The U.S. Conference of Catholic Bishops releasing a national prayer service for the country's upcoming 250th anniversary that places immigration, justice, and the dignity of minors at the center of migrants, at the center of Americans' special observance. EWTN reports it's entitled A National Prayer Service, honoring the many journeys that shaped America, the resource developed by the Committee on Migration and the Subcommittee for the Promotion of Racial Justice and Reconciliation. It's designed as a template for dioceses and parishes across the country The prayer service invites Catholics to reflect on the nation's history through the lens of migration, displacement, slavery, and faith, while encouraging support for migrant populations. And the EWTN News also has an interesting story. This one, the Society of Catholic Scientists preparing to gather for its 9th annual conference. That's coming up next week at Mundelein Seminary in the Chicago area, with plans to talk about some of the major issues facing the scientific community. The society exists as an answer to the call of St. John Paul II that members of the church who are active scientists be of service to those who are attempting to integrate the worlds of science and religion in their own intellectual and spiritual lives. The center does this through annual and regional conferences, college chapters, lectures, and other activities, as well as by a large archive of educational materials and articles on its website. It was founded 10 years ago and has quickly grown to over 2,700 members from around the world, 65 countries. 75% are from the U.S. and Canada, followed by Spain, Poland, and the U.K. The family of the Loyola University Chicago student who was murdered back in March is expressing outrage that her suspected killer was caught with a makeshift knife in jail. Sheridan Gorman's father said Jose Medina is a danger both in and out of custody.
10: Let's stop pretending this man is harmless and has the mentality of a child. He was a danger outside, and he is apparently a danger inside, and he should never be free in the same city as our daughter.
8: The Cook County Sheriff's Office saying the suspect was found with a 6-inch shank last week at the Cook County Jail. The Venezuelan immigrant faces first-degree murder and weapons charges after prosecutors say he shot and killed 18-year-old Gorman near the pier at Toby Prince Beach back on March 19th. Homeland Security, along with other federal and local agencies, announcing multiple arrests after finding a football-long cross-border...
11: That tunnel began in Tijuana and ended at a store in a strip mall in Otay Mesa. Federal agents noticed unusual activity. They saw three drivers loading dozens of boxes onto trucks. They came from that store. Inside those boxes, cocaine. U.S. Attorney Jordan Arakawa is prosecuting the case. He says agents began
12: seizing more than a ton of cocaine. We estimated at the street level that could be sold for $45 million.
11: That tunnel had lights, a rail system more than 50 feet deep. Prosecutors believe this is the work of the Jalisco New Generation Cartel. I'm Phil Farrar.
8: President Trump saying peace talks continuing with Iran at a rapid pace. He made the comment in a Truth Social post yesterday following reports that Iran was stepping away from discussions. Iranian state media, meanwhile, say Tehran was ending negotiations and planned to fully block the Strait of Hormuz due to ceasefire violations by the U.S. When asked by NBC News about the reports earlier today, Trump said, "I think we've been talking too much if you want to know the truth." Over the weekend, U.S. Central Command said it targeted Iranian military sites. And the Utah judge overseeing the case involving Charlie Kirk's accused murderer is denying a defense request to close an upcoming hearing to the media. On Monday, the judge in Provo ruling again in favor of the right of public and media access to the court proceedings. The judge also setting another preliminary hearing for June 12th to talk about accusations by Tyler Robinson's defense team. The prosecutors violated the court's pretrial publicity gag order by talking to the media. Robinson appearing at the hearing virtually. He's accused of fatally shooting the conservative activist in September during a Turning Point USA event at Utah Valley University. Tammy Trujillo tells us Secretary of State Mark Rubio will be testifying today before both the House and the Senate.
13: Rubio goes before two different committees to testify in his department's 2027 budget request as peace talks with Iran remain at a standstill. Rubio will also face questions about U.S. efforts to bring political and economic change to Cuba. As the son of Cuban immigrants, Rubio has referred to the communist-run island nation as a failed state. I'm Tammy Trujillo.
8: Primary elections taking place in six states across the country today for House, Senate, and also the position of governor. Voters heading to the polls in Iowa, Montana, New Jersey, New Mexico, South Dakota, and California. In California, the race for governor and L.A. mayor garnering plenty of national attention. That's because two Republicans have made some major inroads in the reliably blue state. Fox News contributor Steve Hilton for governor and reality TV star Spencer Pratt for mayor. Elsewhere, Democrats in Iowa are looking for the best candidate they hope will fill the seat being vacated by retiring Republican Senator Joni Ernst in November. And meanwhile, Bree Tennis tells us, as you just heard, the primary election in California taking place today and also in other states, and something good happening for us after the polls close at 8 p.m.
14: When that happens, you will be instantly less popular. Your mailbox will have fewer political flyers, and your phone will have less campaigning calls and text messages. Like them or not, they're proven campaign methods. Political consultants say mailers have a read rate of about 55%, and text messages are opened 98% of the time, even if it is just to block them. In both cases, you've seen the headline, which was the mission. I'm Bree Tennis.
8: And Carnival providing limited information on a data breach it experienced back in April. This according to an announcement from the cruise line. An unauthorized actor, so they say, managing to gain access to a limited portion of the company's IT system by deceiving an employee with social engineering. Carnival did not specify the extent of the breach, but a company filing with the Office of the Maine Attorney General shows over 5.9 million people were affected. Now the company is offering its U.S. customers 2 years of complimentary credit card monitoring through TransUnion and recommended that potentially affected travelers remain vigilant against threats of identity theft. Ira Spitzer tells us artificial intelligence company Anthropic has filed for a proposed initial public offering.
15: In a blog post, Anthropic announced it had confidentially filed IPO paperwork with the SEC, saying the timing of its offering will depend on market conditions and other factors. The company was founded in 2021 by Dario Amodei, a former OpenAI researcher who now serves as CEO. Anthropic recently closed a funding round that pushed its valuation to nearly $900 billion, surpassing the ChatGPT maker OpenAI for the first time. The AI boom has sparked enormous excitement on Wall Street, with several high-profile IPOs in the pipeline. OpenAI is also planning to go public, as is Elon Musk's SpaceX, whose debut is expected later this month. Ira Spitzer, San Francisco.
8: It is a Tuesday morning. It's June 2nd, 2026. Great to be with you on EWTN's Catholic Connection. Just a reminder, if you're just tuning in, for our rundown today, we have Father Ken Amati, Director of Church Life Africa, and we're going to be talking about Church Life's participation and partnership with Augustine Institute. They're focusing on forming lay Catholics in theological understanding and practical discipleship. We'll have two segments with the good Padre. And then we're going to take a look at a really important book for all of us. Anyone who has a family, we also have families. And how are we living with each other? How are we getting along? More importantly, how are we relating to each other in terms of communication? The Intentional Household. That's the name of the book. And it is by a wonderful philosopher at Christendom College. It's going to be joining us for the final segment of the first hour of our program. Forgot to mention in the 2 cent segment for EWTN's Radio Extra Hour, I wanted to take a look at the gospel message for today, where our Lord tells us to render unto Caesar what is Caesar's and to God what is God's. And so I found this amazing homily given several years ago by retired Archbishop of Philadelphia, one of my favorites, my favorite teachers, of course, that's Archbishop Chaput. He has a book called Render Under Caesar. If you haven't read it yet, you have to get it. It's been out for a while, obviously, but it's excellent. And this is a speech he gave several years ago at the closing of one of our fortnight events in the United States of America. It's perfect to look at as we move into, of course, the anniversary of our country, 250 years, but also a reminder as to why the Lord is not telling us not to get involved in politics, which many people say it is. We'll take a look at that in 2 cents. Then also, of course, Newman Guide News. We'll be right back on a Tuesday. Stay tuned.
16: Hi, this is Mike Aquilina with a few words about St. Gregory of Nazianzus. St. Gregory of Nazianzus just wanted to live a solitary life and write poetry about God. But his dad pressured him to become a priest, and then his friend pressured him to become a bishop. The world was troubled by heresy, and Gregory spoke clearly against it and exercised leadership for the winning side at the First Council of Constantinople. Then he retired and wrote his poetry about God.
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18: This is a Pro-Life Minute with doctors Stephen and Gracie Christie.
19: Here's a real tough one, Steve. What about rape and incest?
20: Right, these are tough questions. The extremely rare cases of rape and incest are among the most common arguments made in support of abortion. It's an attempt to take the exceptional case and say it somehow applies to all cases, and that's just faulty logic, as we never make laws based on the exceptional case. I tell pro-choicers that if rape and incest, which account for less than 0.5% of all abortions, are really their argument for the right to abortion, then I congratulate them for being pro-life on the other 99.5% of cases. But the real argument we make, I'll leave to you.
19: Well, I tell them that the violence of abortion is no solution for the violence of rape. Where else do we solve one horrible thing with another equally horrible thing? A child is a child regardless of the circumstances of its conception.
20: Absolutely.
21: This is Father Wade Menezes of the Fathers of Mercy. I'm here to take your calls on faith, family, and fellowship on Open Line Tuesday, this afternoon, 3 Eastern, on EWTN Radio.
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8: 15 minutes past the hour, Catholic Connection coast to coast and around the globe on the one, the only EWTN Global Catholic Radio Network. We are global. Father Ken knows all about that. He's based right now in Missouri, working with the wonderful folks at the Augustine Institute, but he is from the beautiful continent of Africa, in the country of Nigeria. He's also the director of Church Life Africa, and this morning we're going to discuss, among other things, the partnership through the Augustine Institute, which is focused on forming lay Catholics in theological understanding and practical discipleship. Father, great to have you on the program. Thanks for joining us.
24: It's a pleasure, Teresa. Thanks for having me.
8: So, Father, first of all, give us an outline of what's been going on with you and the Augustine Institute. Love the work of the Augustine Institute. They produce so much great content. So what's been happening with your organization, Church Life, and the Augustine Institute?
24: Thank you very much. You know, the Augustine Institute is wonderful. I began to use resources from the Augustine Institute about 6 years ago when I directed adult faith formation and children's religious education at a local parish in Mishawaka, Indiana. And I found great, great faith resource and support materials, you know, from the Augustine Institute formed.org platform. And I didn't know that 6 years down the line, Providence would bring me to the Augustine Institute to be a partner with them. And so when I founded Church Life Africa with my colleagues in 2002, to do two things. First, to celebrate and rejoice in the abundant blessing that the Lord has given to African Christianity, with so many lay Catholics faith-filled going to church and continuing to believe in God and praise Him. And secondly, I also saw, in addition to that exploding number of Catholics, the very, very lack of intentional faith formation and theological resources for this huge number of people. You know, speak about the harvest is indeed great, but the laborers are few. That is what it means. You know, it's not just harvest in terms of people, and it's not just laborers in terms of people, but also in terms of resource to teach these people. So that was what gave rise to the founding of Church Life Africa, to celebrate God's abundant blessing in the growth of the church in Africa and to respond to that blessing by intentionally forming lay Catholics. So the Augustine Institute provided, by God's providence, a perfect partner to help carry all of these wonderful faith formation content and resources to the people who need them the most for the formation of their faith. That was how I came to the Augustine Institute last year.
8: And so how you've been there last year, and when do you wrap up the work with the Augustine Institute, Father?
24: Well, you never wrap up the work of proclaiming the gospel, Teresa, you know?
8: That's true. That's why I'm still on the radio, even at my old age, right? Yep.
24: Yes. No, it's not a timed or termed partnership. It is one that we continue until hopefully the Lord comes again to take us home to His Father in heaven. What we do with the Augustine Institute really is to partner in the formation of lay Catholics in Nigeria. We do this in many different ways. The first and most substantial way is to bring critical and substantial theological education for lay Catholics in Africa who, up to this time, do not have access to theological education as you do in the American context. You see all of these many wonderful theologically learned lay Catholics who are doing great works in the U.S. church. And I say, Teresa, you know, the American church is struggling well despite all of the waves of secularism and the Enlightenment and these currents of challenges against the Christian faith, largely because it has responded well to the Second Vatican Council call for an intentional lay apostolate. You know, someone like Dr. Tim Gray, our president at the Augustine Institute, and many other faculty there who are lay people are doing great work. You know, Curtis Martin on Focus, and many other lay Catholics are doing great work because they have had access to real formation in addition to their initial encounter with the Lord. But this is not so in Africa. So Church Life Africa is going to be partnering with the Augustine Institute to bring similar kind of intentional formation to African Christians. And, you know, there is no end to how much you can learn about God and go deeper in the knowledge of the faith.
8: Yeah, I was just saying that the other day when I was doing a commentary in one of our recent gospel readings, and I was saying that no matter how many degrees you have, how many books you've written, you can never, ever exhaust the knowledge and the insight of God through Scripture and teachings of the Catholic Church, and we're so blessed to have that, not to mention 10,000-plus saints. We're talking with Father Ken Amati, Director of Church Life Africa, who has been partnering with the Augustine Institute. So, Father, will you be based here then in the United States, or will you be going back to Africa and carrying what you've learned the past several months? Are you going back and forth, or how will that work with your relationship with them?
24: Well, as the Lord says, foxes and birds probably have nests and holes, but the Son of Man has no place to lay his head, you know? So, I hope I'll be able to share my time, you know, between here and in Nigeria. I teach in the summer and part of the fall in Nigeria every year, and I teach in the spring here at the Augustine Institute. That's mostly how I'll share my time between these two continents, right? So,
8: Father, you talk about the United States and the strength that we have in our Catholic lay leadership, but you in Nigeria specifically, especially in other parts of Africa as well, but there's been so much persecution against Christians and Catholics. So we look to you as role models, people in Africa, Christians in Africa. How is it? What's it like there lately? What's the latest? And the faith continues to just explode in Africa despite the continued persecution.
24: True. True, Teresa, the persecution continues, I mean, in many different ways, in structural ways, in ordinary ways. But, you know, one thing I have to tell you, Teresa, is that the church never dies because of persecution. Instead, it flourishes. We see the example from the early church, right? And it continues even to this day with Nigeria and many other places where Christians are persecuted. The church actually dies when people stop knowing and believing in God. That's when the church actually begins to die. And so in Africa, we're not as worried about persecution as we are about Christians not knowing how to defend their faith in the face of persecution, how to solidly stand to say, I am Christian. I belong to Christ, and this is the reason for my faith, as St. Peter will urge us to always have a reason for why we believe. So that's why the work of Church Life Africa is so, so fundamental and critical to the faith in Africa. You know, we give thanks to God for the continued resilience of African Christians, but we also, in addition to talking about persecution, want to get to the root causes of some of these persecutions, because I don't think they're just about Christians killing Muslims, right? There might be other root causes that, you know, critical faith formation and theological education might help us get to the root of. Theology should be able to speak to, engage with, and sanctify politics. Theology should be able to speak to, engage with, and sanctify social and cultural lives and stereotypes, right? That's the sort of foundational work that we hope we can do to help be the hands and voices of the Lord liberating Africa.
8: Your website is wonderful. It's churchlifeafrica.org. I'm looking at it right now, and it gives folks a real good idea in terms of what you're doing and how you're really helping to train people, brothers and sisters of the faith in Africa, to really be go out and witness to the four corners of the earth as our Lord has called us to do. It is just about 25 minutes past the hour, Father. We have about a minute left. I just want to remind folks with whom we're speaking, Father Ken Amadi, director of Church Life Africa. We're talking about the organization's partnership through the Augustine Institute. Its focus, as you've heard Father talk about, forming lay Catholics in theological understanding and practical discipleship. I think that's for everyone, Father. I know you have a particular need, obviously, in your part of the world, but we can always, as you said, learn more about the faith. And we'll talk more about that with Father Ken when we come back. It is a Tuesday morning, June 2nd. Thanks for listening.

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2: This is Dale Alquist with a Chesterton Minute. Have you ever heard people say that Christianity is barbaric, that it arose in ignorance? Well, G.K. Chesterton says that as a matter of historical fact, it didn't. It arose in the most civilized period the world has ever seen. It arose precisely at the intersection of three great civilizations, Athens, Rome, and Jerusalem. It combined the philosophy of the first two with the faith of the third. So what's the real reason the opponents of Christianity do not believe it? It's not because it's barbaric and ignorant. It's not even because it's civilized and sophisticated. It's because, as Chesterton says, opponents of Christianity would believe anything except Christianity. Want more than a minute? Visit us at chesterton.org.
3: 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Beautiful website if you're interested. I was looking at it, and there is a video which features our guest. And again, the website is churchlifeafrica.org, talking about their partnership with the Augustine Institute. Father, we were talking during the break about how important it is for all of us to continue our education, our process. The Holy Father mentioned this in his first encyclical about the idea of education, saying that unfortunately sometimes the internet, our media consumption, mainly AI, on which of course the encyclical was based, you know, gets us into this situation where we are lazy and we don't want to learn anymore. And yet as Christians, as we were both saying before the break, you can never exhaust the beauty of the faith in Scripture. So what would you say to folks listening, maybe to encourage them to continue their journey of education in their faith?
4: Yeah, no, it cannot be overemphasized how critical and crucial continued education of the faith is. The Lord Jesus himself, you know, spent only 3 years forming the core team of his disciples. And yet that was not enough. You know, at different times, the Lord will say to his disciples, do you lack understanding? You've been with me all this while and yet you don't know me. Those are indications that we can't fully get it in a very short time. We have to continue to apply ourselves to dive in deeper into the mysteries of the truth of the Christian faith. And so the work that we do is precisely to encourage people to continue to dive deeper. But what is even more important is that there isn't enough intentional investment in that aspect of learning and learning the mysteries. We spend money on so many other things, but I don't really know how much intentional investment people make in faith formation, in theological education, in diving deeper into the mysteries of the truth. Right, catechesis gets the least budget. Theological education gets the least budget. You know, we take it as an afterthought, and people spend monies on these other very lofty things, except the things that matter the most. So, I really want to use this opportunity to call Catholics and Christians to see it in their hearts to store up treasures for themselves in heaven. Right, what we're looking forward to really encountering the full mystery of what we know only in shadows right now. Why don't then invest in that truth so that when we eventually see the Lord face to face, we'll say, aha, Lord, we invested really in this.
3: It's interesting, Father, because I was, going over the different news wires and putting my newscast together this morning and seeing a story about how many young people are relying on AI for their spiritual guidance and direction. And I suppose there's lots of information you could get, obviously. This is another point the Holy Father is making, that obviously AI is not, or media are not evil unto themselves, but it's a way we apply them and use them in our lives. But it's sad to me that they would turn to a computer versus, and maybe they are going to scripture, I don't know, but the survey basically said they're doing a lot of searching for spiritual direction online, specifically with AI. There's so much we have in the church. And as you mentioned, there's so many programs here. We're so blessed in the United States to have so much content from which to draw and from which to learn.
4: No, I just put it simply, we live in an age of explosive information technology. But you don't encounter the Lord by just amassing information. Information without formation cannot lead to transformation. We need intentional formation, not just information, right? So that formation begins with an intentional desire and hunger for God, which is then shepherded not just by the internet and encounter with the internet, but by real encounter, right? Pope Benedict XVI, talks about Christianity as an encounter with a person, Jesus, right, who gives life a different meaning altogether, right? So we must intentionally cultivate gradually, this formation that we talk about, so that life can be truly transformed.
3: I think you have a title for a book. I just wrote that down. Information without formation cannot lead to transformation. I think you got something there, Father.
4: No, well, let me know. I'll be happy to write a blurb for the book.
3: No, this is your book. I'm saying you write it. You came up with the saying. It's great. Yes, your book.
4: Well,
3: I'm not going to steal your title. I'll endorse it for you, but it's a great title. Information without formation cannot lead to transformation. I love that. That's great. It is. It's so true. Because who was talking about this? Bishop Barron. I love Bishop Robert Barron, another great teacher in our faith. He was commenting on the encyclical, and he was saying in a video on Word on Fire about how we're getting all these sources, right? We're taking in all this information, but at the end of the day, what are we left with, right?
4: Yeah. I mean, that's at the heart of what the Holy Father is saying. At the center of all of this is the human person. And God's desire that this human person encounter the truth, comes to the knowledge of the truth, right? The truth transforms us. It's not just mere superficial information, but really the goal is transformation of the whole person, which is salvation.
3: There is a lot of good news, though, around the world. I was just talking about this yesterday. There was an article by the Associated Press talking about, with the Holy Father heading to France and heading to Spain, how in Spain, for example, the faith is exploding. England, it's exploding. Even in France, they had so many, I don't know how many thousands of converts or reverts to the faith. What is your take on that, Father? What do you think is happening before we let you go?
4: I can talk about this, Teresa. When I came to the U.S., I realized that the U.S. church was not dying as I had, thought, and as people had mentioned many, many, many, many years ago before I came to the U.S.

0: where they can have that encounter. So that hunger, that desire for an encounter is what is leading to this resurgence of the faith today, right? These were things that were taken for granted many, many decades and centuries ago, where the real formation was happening only in seminaries among the ranks of the clergy, but the laity were not really get informed. And so when challenges came, the church began to fall apart. Like, look at Ireland, for instance. 200 years ago, Ireland brought the faith to Nigeria and to many parts of Africa, but today it's a shadow of itself, right? We don't want that to happen to Africa. Now that we have so many millions of people in Nigeria alone, 35 million Catholics, who are hungering for the faith, we must begin to form them now rather than to do the damage control thing later in life when crisis hit. And so I want to urge all our viewers, all our listeners, to please go on our website of churchlifeafrica.org and prayerfully decide in your heart how you want to contribute to the formation of lay Catholics in Africa. Those lay Catholics, I tell you, will be a significant part of the future of the church if we want that future to hold out.
1: Amen. Father, it's so great to speak with you. 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We'll be right back.
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1: Welcome back. It is a Tuesday morning. It's June 2nd, 2026. Great to be with you and continuing our dynamic Catholic conversations with our next amazing guest. It's Dr. John Cutaback, and he has a new book, and he's written and spoken on this topic and actually teaches on it as well. But I'm so excited to discuss with him the reason for writing this book entitled The Intentional Household. Little background, you're probably familiar with his work. He is well known, of course. He's a professor of philosophy at Christendom College. He's taught there for 30 years and the author of another book called True Friendship. And again, the newly released book is The Intentional Household. And what's so, I think, powerful about your work, Dr. John, is that you've been talking about this in terms of, I would say, ancient wisdom. It's kind of like, what's that saying in Ecclesiastes? Nothing new under the sun, because it's ancient wisdom, but it's wisdom that is so applicable today. So first of all, thanks for joining us and good Tuesday morning to you.
5: Thanks so much, Teresa. So great to be here.
1: All right, so let's get right to the heart of the matter with the book. What prompted this particular book as a follow-up to True Friendship? What sparked it?
5: Well, I'm always most moved by what most speaks to people where they are. Teaching college students really gives me a great eye on kind of where things are in the world. And what I taught on friendship, and following, of course, upon what I had learned, was truly life.

0: changing, and I think this is kind of moved into primary position for me. I think it's where things most are, looking at the world, looking at where we are in generally our relationship to God, whether we're following his plan or not. Everything just keeps coming back to what's happening in the home, what mm-hmm. has gone wrong, mm-hmm. what does going right look like, and we need to rediscover a wisdom that God wrote into our nature, and it's a great joy. There's something very beautiful there. It's very challenging. I just think it is the issue of our age.
1: I remember hearing a phrase, and I think it was in my first book, Noise, that we are together alone in terms of time together. For example, physically, we can be in the house with each other, the spouses, the children, but we are technically alone because they're all off doing their own thing. So they kind of think, well, we're together as a family, but that's not being intentional. That's just being physically under the same roof where you're not interacting. That's a big problem.
0: Amen. Amen. The human vocation, both naturally and then especially supernaturally, is dramatic. It demands so much of us. It's all about relationship. It's all about presence. And family and household is where we learn that. Pardon me. It's where we are formed to be able to do that. But it takes a lot. I love to say these good things never happen by accident. It takes people who know what they're looking for and go about doing it in a humble, courageous way. And especially today, in such contrary circumstances, if we're going to form people just to recognize who they are, that they have a place in the world, that it's good to be alive, we're going to have to really take another hard look at what we're offering them. And ourselves. It's not just about the young. It's about ourselves, and it's about the old, all together in the household.
1: The subtitle of the book, Living as If People Matter, really caught my attention, because if we're living, you know, if we're together alone, then we don't treat each other like they matter, correct?
0: Amen. And by the way, I love the phrase. Very much to the point. You can mm-hmm. be together and not be together. And we have changed our priorities. If so much what characterizes our society is not putting first things first, and it sounds like a slogan, but it's a profound truth and principle that calls us and demands so much of us that people really come first. You hear it as people using it as a slogan, but where does the rubber meet the road? If people come first, if people really matter, then that demands that we live together in certain kinds of ways. And this is exciting. It's rediscovering who we are. It's right there for us to pick the fruit from the tree, but we're going to have to be intentional and do it.
1: How did we get here? I mean, to the point where someone like you has to write not one book, you're talking about true friendship, in your first book, and then the intentional household. How in the world did we get here? I know some of the answers to that in terms of my own research, but what's your thoughts on that, Doctor? How did we get here?
0: That is an absolutely great question. And certain things are new, certain things are old. I love the line from Socrates. I mean, in a certain ways, what he was facing is what we're facing. So I talk to people, they say that they put first things first. They say that they're most interested in the soul. But then when we look at their life, they're not living as though what is most important really is most important. But I think this is particularly characteristic of our age. We have turned away from the faith, and that has had so many consequences. So honestly, I do think it always goes back to how are we relating to the Lord, and the kind of turning away from his church and the faith has finally kind of trickled down and undermined even the most natural things that in certain ways had held on. And so now we have to rebuild, by the grace of God, we have to rebuild foundations. We have to rediscover the ordinary, which has become extraordinary, and start from there. Grace perfects nature. We need to rediscover God's gift to us and the things that people have slowly turned away from because they've turned away from him.
1: Mm-hmm. Sometimes I think, and this is me, not God, because God is merciful, and being in the month of the Sacred Heart of Jesus, and any time of year, I know the Lord would never say this, but sometimes I think he's kind of like, don't tell you, I don't want to tell you I told you so, but I told you so 1,000 times for over 2,000 years since my son. It's like, what do we need for crying out loud? I mean, seriously, how many more studies do we need to show what's happening?
0: It's so true, Teresa. And of course, this is why parenting is gives such insights every now and then when I'm just so frustrated. I think, oh my, this is exactly what God is thinking when he's looking at me. So I get it. And somehow, I mean, this is part of the plan. This is the thing. We can be so discouraged. And we have to take the long view, right? Sometimes as parents, we have to say, what's it going to take? Well, it takes our being patient. And giving them the time and not giving up on them. Well, in certain ways, we have to have, I think, the same approach here. God is at work. This is part of the beauty. I see so many young couples getting married. They know they want something different. They know they want something that's much richer, but they don't know what it looks like, right? They don't have the Italian-American experience that you have of a generation ago where you can look at it and say, here's the wisdom that was there. These young people, they've been cut off. This is why a book like this is important. This is why intentionality is more important than ever, because we have to, there's an ordinary wisdom. There's a wisdom that's written into the ordinary ways that people used to live, that especially our young people just don't have a taste of. We need to open that book again.
1: And I also think of the discipline where in our day that our parents really didn't have to say too much. My mother would give me, as we say in Italian, the malucchia, the evil eye, and she was a disciplinarian. My father was somewhat of a softie, but he was amazing. They're both amazing parents. But I knew that, okay, I might as well go out and lie on I-75 or I-94 in Michigan because I'm going to be dead if I go through with what I want to go through just from the look of my mother. I think we've lost that sense of discipline and respect also, which adds, and this is just my own opinion, to the breakdown of the family.
0: I completely agree. And it can leave us parents saying, okay, well then what can we do here? Because part of what empowered even your parents to do that was that it was what was being done by their broader community. They weren't alone in that. In so many ways now, our parents feel alone. And so we do have to guard ourselves up and brace ourselves. It is a kind of stark reality. We can't, in certain ways, depend upon the broader community. But here we are, as Gandalf says, we don't get to choose the age in which we live. Mm-hmm. And so we need to say, all right, we're going to start again right here. If we're married, what an opportunity to build a marriage by having to just take this up and say, how are we going to craft something amazing and beautiful together and try to start to reestablish the kind of responsibility, the kind of respect that should be normal but isn't.
1: Right. Talking with Dr. John Cutaback, professor of philosophy at Christendom College, where he has taught for some 30 years. He's the author of the books True Friendship and newly released, which we're discussing this morning, The Intentional Household, Living as If People Matter. Now, we only have a few minutes left, and so I want to make sure that we reschedule you because I have a whole list of questions in my mind that we haven't even scratched the surface on the importance of what you're doing here with this book. And I know in the book you have 8 principles or 8 steps. Obviously, we only have about 4 minutes left. But can you give us just a little bit of a highlight? I want people to go out and buy this book because it's very important. But what would you say in terms of steps that families can do to be intentional in the home, Doctor? What do you think? Just quickly.
0: Great. Well, thanks for asking. My kind of immediate go-to one will sound a little strange, but I think it's very practical, and that is start having a richer kind of work together in the home. By God's great design, this is something their ancestors didn't have to be intentional about because they had to do it. Our whole socioeconomic situation has removed that kind of richness from the home, where there's all these home arts that would bind people together and give them a sense of responsibility and respect.
1: Okay, such as, give
0: tradition.
1: Us an example.
0: Food, where food comes from, how we prepare it, and how
1: cooking
0: we eat it.
1: Cooking it together?
0: Cooking it together. when possible, growing it even if just in a pot on the patio. But having that garden, if not in any case, the home arts of cooking together, and then the arts of how we sit down and eat together with manners, how we host, how we welcome guests, how we be guests. These used to be ordinary, and they're central to forming who people are, who know who, yep, what life is about. This is the ordinary work of a household. And you have to be super intentional just to do that at all anymore.
1: You know what's so great about what you're doing is, and this is how you know, and this is me, the journalist, connecting the dots, but this is how you know that you're spot on, and you already know this because you see what you see in your research and your work as a philosopher and as an instructor. But what you just spoke of, Doctor, there's this new thing called Nonamaxing. I don't know if you've heard about it, and I picked up on it because of my Italian heritage. But these primarily young people are looking for something more meaningful as opposed to just working themselves to death and coming home to a microwave meal or ordering, you know, Uber Eats or whatever. They are looking to go into a traditional Italian home and learn how the grandmothers cook or cooked. And they want that experience. And they call it Nonamaxing. And this is exactly what you're talking about, basically.
0: I love it. And this is the beauty of God has given us the gift of human nature that's always speaking to us. It's always calling us home. Literally, human nature is always calling us home. There's Nona, in some senses, behind everything in that simple wisdom. Thank God people are starting to think in those terms. We can rediscover these things. It's going to make all the difference.
1: Absolutely. And so simple, but so true. And we are longing for that. It's just like St. Augustine. Our hearts are restless until they rest in thee. And this is what God has given us in the family structure and who we are as human beings.
0: Amen. Because we're made ultimately to live in a home with him. And we learn that by living in certain kinds of homes here.
1: Yep. Yep. Well, can you come back on, please, very soon? I have so many questions. We only have like 60 seconds.
0: I'd love to. I never tire of these conversations. Thanks for great questions. I really appreciate it.
1: Well, you are a wonderful guest, and wow, this book is fantastic, and we'll come back and get you scheduled because this is really good stuff. Maybe I'll do another hour. I have like 85 questions in my head that I want to ask you. Great conversation, Dr. John. Thank you. The book is The Intentional Household, Living as If People Matter, and we do because we are made in the image and likeness.
2: This is Mike and Alicia Hernan with a Messy Family Minute. It's often said that kindness begins at home. But sometimes this is the most challenging place to be kind. 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Sometimes we need to pause and make a renewed effort to form our children in kindness.
3: One of the first ways to instill kindness is by requiring kind behavior, or as we often say, fake it till you make it. 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Another key element is to catch your kids in the act of doing good. Praise their courteous behavior and affirm their identity as a kind and generous person. Often we focus on catching our kids being bad. We need to be just as eager to catch them doing good.
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4: We need to pray for priests that they have courage and strength to be faithful. Pray for bishops who have whole dioceses under them, and they're responsible for everyone. Religious who teach, we should pray for them. Cardinals, our Holy Father, our families, our neighbors, everybody who has a hard time living the truth or preaching the truth. We all need that extra strength of prayer.
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1: Welcome back. Hope you can tune in for hour number two here on EWTN's Catholic Connection on EWTN Radio Extra. And coming up, we are going to find out what it takes to run a real Catholic law school, and we'll chat with the head of Ave Maria Law and, of course, our very own Kelly Solomon from Newman Guide News. And every Tuesday, we discuss education in the second hour, which I think is huge in terms of how we live our lives and how we are going to go out and apply what we've learned, similar to what Dr. John Cuddebat was talking about. And by the way, again, if you were listening and didn't get the title of the book, I know I'll get some emails on that. The Intentional Household, Living as If People Matter. I think I love the subtitle as much as I love the title, Living as If People Matter, because sometimes we don't treat each other nicely, number one. Number two, sometimes we ignore each other. Again, we can be together alone in the same home, in the same office, in the same church, and don't relate to one another. So great, great book and great purpose in terms of what we need to know about living together. And again, it's by Dr. John Cuddebat. So once again, coming up in the second hour, lots of good stuff. I forgot to mention 2 cents, especially if you have not purchased. This is a book that's been out for well over 10 years, written by the amazing Archbishop Charles Chaput, retired Archbishop of Philadelphia, but a great speaker and commentator on all things culture and church. He gave a phenomenal homily many years ago about Rendering Unto Caesar. That actually is the title of the book that I mentioned. That is so good. I think I have that whole book by the Archbishop highlighted. So we'll review that based on the gospel for today in 2 cents. And then again, checking in with our friends from the Cardinal Newman Society. Hope you can join us on EWTN Radio Extra. We'll be right back.
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10: This is Franciscan Media's Saint of the Day for June 2nd. Today we celebrate Saints Marcellinus and Peter. Little is known about today's saints, but they were considered important enough to be included among the saints listed in the oldest Eucharistic prayer. In the 4th century, Marcellinus was a prominent Roman priest, while Peter was an exorcist authorized by the Church to deal with cases of demonic possession. Both men were beheaded in the year 304 during the persecution of the Emperor Diocletian. Pope Damasus wrote an epitaph, apparently taken from the report of their executioner, and Emperor Constantine built a basilica over the crypt in which they were buried in Rome. Why are these men included in our Eucharistic prayer and given their own feast day when so little is known about them? Probably because the Church respects its early collective memory. These two martyrs once sent an impulse of encouragement through the whole Church. They made the ultimate act of faith. The Church has always believed that the apostles and the martyrs who shed their blood are joined closely to Christ and through Christ to us. There's more about the saints along with inspiration and Catholic resources at our website, saintoftheday.org. From Franciscan Media, this has been Saint of the Day.
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12: from EWTN News Nightly in Washington, D.C., I'm Veronica Dudo with an EWTN News Link. Secretary of State Marco Rubio appears for back-to-back hearings on Capitol Hill for the first time since the beginning of the war in Iran. This is officially a budget request hearing, but most of the questions are to focus on diplomatic efforts around the world. Russian forces have launched a massive aerial attack on Kyiv and other Ukrainian cities. The assault with hundreds of drones and dozens of missiles began overnight and continued into the day. Officials say at least 18 civilians were killed and over 100 wounded. Pope Leo XIV releases his June prayer intention, asking the faithful to pray for the values of sports. He petitioned that sport may be a school of fraternity, not of empty rivalry. I'm Veronica Dudo with EWTN News Nightly. Join us tonight.
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22: As usual, you're doing all the talking.
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15: I used to be able to pull all-nighters. Now, I can barely pull all-dayers. Nice to have you here. This is my all-dayer. I'm peaking, emotionally peaking, all biorhythms in sync, ready to do the program The Doctor Is In. Some 23, 24 years doing this program. When they first approached me, I was shocked. I thought, I just graduated from high school and you're asking me to do a program? Well, okay, do the math. Anyway, you can call in very easily. Here's the number, 877-573-7825. 877-57 equal. That is the number to call to get onto the program for several reasons. One, you have a situation that's perplexing you. You want to ask about? Put our heads together, see if we can come up with something that'll help out. Not therapy, not diagnosis. Certainly not going to step on another therapist's turf. But we can see what we can come up with just in terms of pondering the situation, options, pros, cons. Something that might help, the ripple effect. Sometimes you make a small change and it makes a major, major repercussion to the good. Sometimes you call in just to tell me how you handle a situation when we had a previous caller and you said, here's what I did. And I steal those ideas and I put them in books and I make a lot of money. And I just want to thank you very much for all of that. You're very kind. You can call in and tell me I'm wrong. I mean, you want to take that chance, go ahead. Put you straight to the front. If I can't offer a rationale or something, thought that I said why I said, then I didn't think it through very much. It's kind of like the CEO that said when someone came to him with an idea, write it on the back of my business card. If you can't summarize it that succinctly, you haven't thought about it enough. Sometimes people will call in to say they have an insight about life. Some will say, here's something I don't understand about emotions or psychology or development or a diagnosis or particular testing or IQ or hypnosis or therapy. Those are nice questions. Sometimes people will call in to say, how does my faith intersect with my psychology? Well, I've written a book on that one, Jesus the Master Psychologist. So that's kind of cool. So 877-573-7825. Certainly would like to hear from you. 877-57-EQUAL. That is the number to call to get onto the program. Now, my producer, Andrew Krucek, sent me this article. Where is it? Okay, wait a minute. I'm back there. Over here. Okay. Oh, got to download it again? I just downloaded it. Hold on. Over here to DuckDuckGo. So I got it. You see, Andrew, this is the technological throwback that I am. I have the article. I downloaded it. And then it just sort of kind of sat there. And I thought, well, that's okay. Just came up. Off the bat. Now, initially, this article was written. And the point was, this is a finding that just, well, as the article said in its very first word of the title, shocking, shocking number. Okay, so when you think shocking number, what are you thinking? Like me, I'm thinking 50, 60, 70, 80% of whatever it is they surveyed. No. And I think the fact that they used shocking numbers is going to tell you several things, which I'm going to tell you if you didn't come to it yourself. Here's the title of the article. Shocking number of millennial and Gen Z. Now, millennials are generally under 35. Gen Z, I think, is what, under 27? Parents spank their kids. Shocking number. Okay, what is this shocking number? Okay. Study says, quote, necessary to raise a child properly. Now, is that the study saying that? Or is that the shocking number? All right. Here we go. A recent study found that a large swath. Now, when you think large swath, what are you thinking? I know I'm thinking 60, 70, 80%. That's a pretty large swath, right? Even if you just say swath, I'm thinking that's over 50%, but a large swath of Gen Z and millennial parents still use spanking as a form of punishment. Now, here comes the next shocking thing to me. Published in the Canadian Journal of Public Health. I mean, one time I was in Canada giving a talk. This lady came up to me after the talk at my book table, and she just ripped me up one side and down the other. Because I was talking about my dad and some of the things my dad did as a parent and how he did them out of love, but they wouldn't be considered psychologically correct at all today. She came up to me and she said, "Your dad was abusive." I said, "You don't know my dad. How would you know that?" But she just couldn't handle it. I was in Canada. Okay. The research revealed that when this demographic of parents was asked whether they had ever spanked their child or children with their hand, here is this shocking number, the large swath. About 20% said yes. Ooh, that's shocking. Shocking. So it kind of tells you where they're at. If they call that shocking, they're basically saying that's not something that should be happening. Now, this is interesting. Meanwhile, I don't know how you would say, I don't know why somebody would put that in an article. Meanwhile, like I'm waiting. Meanwhile, 45% of Gen Xers admitted to spanking their children. Now, the question becomes, are they swinging out of frustration? Or is this a controlled swat on the bottom for generally a little preschooler or something along those lines? Now, why the difference? What is it about the Gen Zers? Can you say, well, they're younger, maybe they're more immature, maybe they have gotten pregnant in situations that weren't ideal, so there's a lot of frustration. Would that be it? Or is there a mentality change? Are they saying, you know, we're getting a little tired of bratty kids? Whatever it is. All right, I want to get on with this article. I have not read it, so. Experts say the practice is not beneficial and carries serious long-term consequences. Okay, I've said this before, I'm going to say it again. I am not a proponent of spanking. I am not an opponent of spanking. Has to be judged by all discipline. How well is it working in your home with that particular child, with your value systems and your self-control and love? All right? So just a carte blanche say when you swat a bottom, for whatever the reason, the little three-year-old went out into the street and you're not going to put him in timeout. You're going to show him very quickly, don't ever, ever, ever go out into the street. Okie dokie. not beneficial, and carry serious long-term consequences. Well, first of all, the research doesn't say that. It does not. And I got skewered one time in a talk for saying that. There's studies everywhere that said when corporal punishment is used, children really have much more maladjustment as adults. The problem is, how bad is the corporal punishment? What's it like? How bad is the parenting? You know, they made an observation that some percentage of inmates, 90% plus, experience quote-unquote corporal punishment growing up. Yeah, it's true. And I don't know what the exact percentage of them in that survey didn't have fathers in the home. It had to be 50, 60, 70%. So all of that said, a lot of swinging first and asking questions later comes from a very bad kind of family parenting home life. I generally do not recommend physical discipline, mother, pediatrician, and parenting expert Dr. Aisha Mannering told the Post. They quote her, "While it may result in compliance in the moment, it does so through fear, rather than by teaching the deeper skills children actually need, such as self-regulation or sound judgment." It's not either or. If you swat a bottom of a three-year-old for a particularly egregious offense or whatever you choose to do regarding that, you're under control, and this is an act of a parent who is desperately in love with this child with a stable home. I saw a review in the American Academy of Pediatrics. They said there is no evidence, hard evidence, that says when done in a loving home under control, spanking, quote-unquote, carries these long-term, serious long-term consequences. Serious now. So can you imagine what that makes parents feel like? You swatted a bottom, or you snapped a hand, or whatever you did like that, and you're in big trouble. See, if your kid's a drug user, that's why. This is incredible. People mishear me when I talk about this. They think, so you're pushing spanking. No, I'm not. I'm pushing the idea that we don't do this with this kind of visceral gut level, this is awful, horrible, evil, terrible, and don't even think about it ever. And if you do in a moment of weakness or because you think you are permitted as a parent, don't say we didn't warn you. Let's see what else they go on to say here. While younger generations use less physical discipline than their predecessors, well, that's true. I mean, you go back to, let's say, my grandfather's or my great-grandfather's generation, 80, 90% probably spanked. And furthermore, they didn't just spank. They used switches or they used paddles. Now, granted, we wouldn't do that, but the question becomes, where are all these serious long-term consequences? Because if you look at the demographics and the statistics and the issues with mental disorders as far as acting out and violence and everything, they didn't have a fraction of what we have. Dr. Ray, it was different times with different situations. Of course it was. But when you are saying that spanking automatically causes serious long-term consequences, no matter who does it, no matter what under conditions, no matter how controlled, serious long-term consequences, then all of our grandparents who spanked way beyond anything we do should have had adults with serious long-term consequences, at least in a higher percentage. And by all measures, we are much more maladjusted than three generations ago. Mannering, that's the pediatrician, notes that for children, physical discipline can normalize the use of force. See, the way they do this, you swat a bottom, you're teaching a child, I'm forcing you. Well, then don't send him to his room either, because that's force. Don't make him eat vegetables before he gets dessert, because that's force.
0: But it's not physical force, Dr. Ray.
15: Yeah, but so much of parenting is force. When you're raising a child, they don't necessarily want to do what's good for them. You know what is good for them. And so sometimes you have to force them to do their homework. You have to force them to treat their sister right. She cites a 2021 study that found children who are spanked at age 3 are more likely to have externalizing behaviors by age 5, including destroying their own belongings or being mean or physically attacking others, than those who are not physically punished. I agree with that totally. The problem is, are those groups comparable? When you got somebody who's getting more swats at age 3, is that because he's more defiant? Is that because his parent is really out of control? Is that because she swings first and asks questions later? Is that because the spanking is a reflection of bad parenting? That's the problem with these quote-unquote studies. Meanwhile, a 2017 study found that children who are spanked are more likely to become violent with a romantic partner later in life. Oh my gosh. Do you realize how many things have to intervene between that connection? I got spanked. Now, I'm just a sample size of one, of course. But there's many, many other. I had a good home. I had loving parents. I was brought up with a religion. I was supervised. I was taught. I was not taught in any way that I'm supposed to use force and violence because I got swatted when I was 4 years old. The WHO, the WHO, defines corporal punishment as any in which physical force is used and intended to cause some degree of pain or discomfort, however light. Again, don't mishear me. I'm not telling you to go spank. I'm simply saying this kind of hyperbolic overreaction is frightening to me. Because once a narrative gains momentum, the facts don't matter. Interestingly enough, I'm going to have to take a break here now. I'll talk about it more when I get back, unless you call 877-573-7825. Want to hear from you. Thank you.
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4: In the 13th rule of St. Ignatius of Loyola's 14 Rules for the Discernment of Spirits, St. Ignatius teaches us about the enemy's deceit. He writes, "When the enemy of human nature brings his wiles and persuasions to the just soul, he wishes and desires that they be received and kept in secret. The enemy wants to deceive us and wants us to bear the burdens of his deceits and malicious designs alone and in silence. What are the indications that the enemy is acting in this deceptive way to keep a person silent?" Father Timothy Gallagher writes, "Faithful people will find themselves in a time of spiritual confusion, doubt, or discouragement. What would St. Ignatius lead us to if we find ourselves in this state of spiritual confusion? Rule 13 directs us to break the spiritual silence."
3: For more information, visit AveMariaRadio.net.
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15: Dr. Ray Guarendi here. Thank you for joining me on The Doctor Is In, dispensing a potent drug, Docazin. It went off patent. It's generic now. Tricyclonol. It's good for what ails you. Just get to your calls here in a second. I just want to close up this article. Although many children were spanked to become happy, healthy adults, current evidence suggests that spanking is not necessary. I'd agree with that. It's not necessarily necessary. I got that part. And may result in long-term harm. Okay, again, it comes down to what kind of spanking is it? What are you doing here? What kind of parent are you? Again, you just can't just lump it all together. That's like saying, well, timeout is bad for kids because, well, I saw a parent who locked his kid in the closet for 4 hours for timeout. You kind of got to define this thing. And the thing that amazes me, and again, this is probably, the strongest argument in almost all of human history. Children were spanked, and they were spanked in ways that now would be categorically considered abuse, and rightly so. However, if you look at our pathological indicators as a society and the people that we're raising in terms of drug use, self-harm, antisocial conduct, anxiety, hostility, anger, all kinds of things, it's off the charts compared to three generations ago. Off the charts. Now, three generations ago, you didn't have 20% spanked. You really had 90% spanked. What happened? Well, Dr. Ray, it's a completely different culture now. So many things are different. That's exactly right. That's my point. So many things are different. But if you're saying that alone, that anything, that's WHO says, however light, it's a tap on the bottom that the kid probably didn't even feel, however light, can result in serious long-term harm. No wonder parents are so neurotic. No wonder they're so unsure of themselves. According to Mannering, this is this pediatrician, the medical community is unified against physical punishment because evidence consistently challenges its efficacy and demonstrates its dangers. I agree with that. But you have to question the evidence. You can't do a double-blind placebo-controlled study about spanking. It's all surveys. And yes, I agree. There's a relationship. A kid who's gotten a lot of spankings, there's a pretty good chance, more likely, that he will grow up to have problems. Yes, okay, but that probably reflects a whole bunch of other stuff that was going on. Anything else here? At least 69 countries have legally abolished all corporal punishment. Sweden was the first in 1979. Whew. Oh boy, 69, all right. Within the survey, 55% of parents reported being spanked three or more times themselves as children. 40% reported being spanked between 0 and 2 times. You realize how infrequent that is, 0 and 2 times. So if you say that something like 2 times in a child's whole life, probably under age 5, is going to lead to long-term repercussions, I just am dumbstruck that you make that kind of connection. Which, you know, it's irony. The irony here is we can sit a kid with a smartphone at age 9 to rot out his soul. We can put him in front of TV, in front of a computer for endless amounts of time to rot out his soul. But we cannot get any kind of prohibitions culture-wide on that stuff. But you swat a bottom, and let me tell you how you ruined your kid. There's any more here. Rewiring the response begins with a mindset shift, recognizing the impulse in the moment. What if it's not an impulse in the moment? See, that's what I mean. They just angle it in such a way, the impulse in the moment. In other words, I'm mad, so I swing at you. The impulse in the moment. What if, in fact, it is something that someone says, no, this is serious. She cannot go near that neighbor's dog, and I've got to let her know real quickly. Don't not even think about that. And replacing a physical reaction. They call spanking a physical reaction. It's not anything that can be deliberate and conscious and controlled. It's a physical reaction. Anybody reading this kind of stuff, my PhD is partly in research. So when you read these articles, you see how they're toned. You see the language, but the average person would read this and not think to question it. They would just simply say, well, I spanked, and I'm okay. All right, I'm done here. Let's, okay, I'll go to Indy afterwards because I got to take a break. 877-573-7825, 877-57-EQUAL. That's the number to call. Definitely want to talk to you. We have lines open, so give me a call. Yeah, if you're a little nervous, you can stay anonymous. And we have those voice modulators. No, I'm running around somewhere. Dr. Ray.

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0: Thank you for joining me here on The Doctor Is In. Dr. Ray, how old are you? That's a question I got. Well, I don't give you an exact number, but my last birthday cake had 50 candles on it, and that was the piece I had. Okay, let's see where we're going here. Indy from North Dakota has a comment on spanking and discipline. Hi, Indy.
1: Yes, I love your show, and I love your idea of discipline. I was married in 1990. I and my wife, we had two daughters. Well, I'm losing you. My timer's going off.
0: Uh-oh. Well, give me a call back then, okay? Let's go to Andy from Nebraska, a karate instructor. All right. Hi, Andy. You ready? Come up.
2: Hi, Dr. Ray. How you doing?
0: Good, sir.
2: Hey, so I've been listening to you up until the time I called in, and...
0: Wait a minute. You mean you're not going to listen to me anymore?
2: Well, I am, but I couldn't while I'm on the phone with you.
0: Oh, good point. Okay, good point.
2: So, one of the things that struck me was this whole thing of only striking children here and there and whatnot. How does that square with what I see in the martial arts where we have, you know, in a controlled environment, granted, that, you know, children are striking each other and the instructors are teaching them how to do these things. And I see no ill effects from any of that.
0: I would take the position of the... disputers on this. The first thing they would say is that it's equal. It's kid to kid. It's not big person to little person. So big person is overpowering. That they would say that'd be like you going into that mat. And
2: yeah, but we do. The instructors are normally adults, and they are teaching small kids. I have.
0: Yeah, but you don't hit them.
2: I don't hit them normally at all. I show them how to hit.
0: Right, but you don't do it. If you went into there and you hit them, the experts would say, "See, that's more a parallel between a big person hurting a little person."
2: We see matches all the time with bigger children and smaller children.
0: I know it. And, well, that's you're tapping into this because my point is that the resistance to spanking across the expert sphere is so visceral and so, what's the word I'm looking for? And I know they'll come back with saying it's not visceral. It's science-based. We have all the surveys and studies on our side. Well, there are massive flaws in these surveys and studies. Yeah. But given that, if you're saying, Andy, that, okay, we're going to teach you kids how to defend yourself. We're going to teach you kids to practice self-discipline. We're going to teach you never swing at anybody unless you absolutely have to. All of that stuff. You'd rather walk away than fight. All the mindset of good karate instruction. They would say this is a context thing. In the context of teaching self-defense and self-discipline through karate, self-control, etc. Mm-hmm. You're teaching the very things that spanking by a parent doesn't teach. That's what they would say. Okay, but here's the other thing they would say. I'm not shocked. There's a percentage of experts who would say, Andy, what you're doing is wrong.
2: Okay. Well, I don't believe that.
0: I know. Well, I don't either. But they would. This is what I mean about experts. All right.
2: Yeah.
0: So often people think experts have letters after name, therefore they're smarter than everybody else. Not necessarily. But they have their opinions. And yeah, they would say that it would just be awful for you to have these kids, these little six-year-olds, in your dojo and teach them how to swing, kick, do all that is necessary to practice the art of karate.
2: Yeah.
0: And that's just wrong, man. You're just teaching these kids to be violent. That's what they would say.
2: Well, I personally believe that's wrong. And I also, from experience, see that we're more channeling what they already know how to do. When most kids come into a class, they already know how to kick and punch. They just don't know how to do it under control.
0: They don't have to be taught that by parents who spank, right? It just comes natural.
2: It comes natural from anywhere. I don't know where they get it, whether it's from the house or from the school or from just life.
0: It's from being human. It's from being human. Whether
2: absolutely.
0: The expert types like it or not, we're very capable of doing this kind of stuff. And I see a lot of times where parents are made to feel so terrible because, in fact, they have spanked their children on occasion. And now this kid is a 12-year-old who's getting in trouble at school for fights. And I could easily hear an expert saying, well, you understand, it's what you did.
2: I don't believe that either.
0: No, it's not. And interesting, there's an inverse relationship. In my office, the better parents spank less. And that's not necessarily because they don't agree with it. It's because they're just better disciplinarians.
2: Right.
0: The parents who are bad disciplinarians are more likely to spank or swing out of frustration because they're just frustrated. And they're looking for anything that can make this situation better. So there's kind of an inverse relationship here.
2: Right. Right. And I see that in karate. Where the worst offenders are those schools that encourage the sport where they're always every week or every once a month.

0: families in all 50 states that were identified as great families with great kids. We asked the parents, have you ever spanked? Did you spank? Most of them said, 70% said, yeah, we did. When the kids were little, mostly. Under control, on occasion. And these kids were identified, these families were identified as the best families that these teachers had seen.
1: Well, they must have just got lucky, that's all. The kids just got okay despite all of that. I've heard experts say that. Kids turn out okay, it's despite all of that. Dr. Ray.

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0: Dr. Ray Guarendi, an elite member of Catholic Media's SWAT team, stopping whining and tantrums. Justin from Des Moines, Iowa. Yes, Justin, that's very common. How are you? Thanks for the call.
1: Hey, Dr. A. Yeah, that article you referenced, I have a buddy who shared that on Facebook, and it led to a big debate. He comes from an evangelical, Bible-believing Protestant background and more or less tried to harangue me that I'm a bad parent because I'd never spank my kid, and that it's almost a biblical necessity to be a good Christian parent.
0: Well, part of the Old Testament verse on that is, spare the rod, spoil the child. He, the father who corrects his son. And there are verses in the Old Testament that indicate that corporal punishment was okay. So they're essentially saying, yeah, well, okay, we're going to be biblical about this. And it is probably more those who would call themselves fundamentalists than evangelicals.
1: Yes.
0: But there's overlap there. But the interesting thing here, Justin, is he criticized you for not doing it, correct?
1: Yeah, yeah.
0: Well, what did he think was going to happen to your kids with you being such a loose, lax parent?
1: I wouldn't even say I'm a loose, lax parent. And actually, we lost his mother when he was four. So I've been doing this on my own and kind of took initiative. And, yeah, he's well-adjusted. He loves Jesus. And

0: He's a good kid, and I can't even think of an instance to where that ever crossed my mind that that was a solution to any issues we were having.
1: My own personal experience with 10 kids is that I've had some that had gotten some spanks when they were younger, and I had some that never did. And a lot of it depends upon the temperament of the kid. A lot of it depends upon how much they jut their face out and say, look, you can't control me, you can't make me, don't try. The interesting thing about all this is that essentially what we're all saying, us expert types, is that all of human history, in virtually all cultures, times, and places, were completely wrong. That their ideas of parenting, we finally jettisoned them. We're smarter now. We're more enlightened. Now, some of that's true. I'm not arguing with that. But I think there's a certain chronological arrogance that says we know how to do it better. And all those people who did it differently back then and all those times and places were just flat out wrong and perhaps even evil. I know, that's a leap. It is a true leap. But you're right. A lot of what would be called fundamentalist approaches to Scripture would say, if you don't do that, then somehow your parenting is deficient.
0: All right.
1: Good point, Justin. Thank you for the
0: All
1: call,
0: right,
1: sir.
0: Thank you.
1: Appreciate it,
0: Have
1: buddy.
0: A great day.
1: All right. Now, this is interesting. Clinton is calling from Corpus Christi, which is the body of Christ. But Corpus, you know, that's kind of like etymologically speaking, corporal, corpus, body. Oh, boy. Hi, Clinton. Thanks for the call.
2: Yes, thank you, Dr. Ray. Several years ago, I had an elderly friend of mine who was raised in the late 1910s, early 1920s, and he would tell me that when he and his brothers would misbehave, his mom would take a dish towel and tie it around their chest and hang them on doorknobs around the house and, so she could get the work done and they would behave.
1: Well, she didn't do it around their neck, right? I hope.
2: No. And apparently it didn't hurt him too bad because he later on got married and had a nice family and his son grew up to be a Catholic priest.
1: Does he have a phobia of towels?
2: No, not that I'm aware of.
1: You know, you're making a point here. Now, obviously, I would say that 99.926% of experts would say that what his mother did was borderline, if not outright, abusive. That's what they would say. Now, given that, you said he grew up fine. Now, again, this is just a sample size of one. However, I think it makes the point that we're not fragile little spun glass creatures, that if our parents make a mistake or our parents believed in swatting bottoms, that now we're all just going to have to live with the reverberating ill effects because that's just the way it is, and all the experts are saying that's the way it is. And that just, I struggle so much with this, Clinton, because we've made parents so nervous, so neurotic, so unsure of themselves. And the irony to all that is if you're not a confident parent, having a good, decent authority, you're going to get ugly. You're going to really get ugly. You're going to get nasty because this kid's going to drive you nuts.
2: Yeah, I agree. With our own son, my wife, when she would get ready to go into the grocery store or into the department store, she would turn him around and say, you better behave. You're not getting a toy, whatever. And she never really had to discipline him any more than that. He was well behaved because she had the upper hand on him from the very beginning.
1: Well, now, just to show you, Clinton, just to show you how experts in their theories can take what she did and make it psychologically inappropriate, I have heard from expert types that when she told him, don't do this, don't do that in the store, and you'd better do this or else, what she was doing was putting ideas on how to misbehave into his head. I know it. I'm telling you, I can't count all the ways somebody has looked at normal parenting practices and said, you know, you're inappropriate, psychologically speaking. Yeah. She's putting ideas in her head, in his head. Don't touch anything. Don't grab that. Oh, I hadn't thought about that, Mom, until you mentioned it. I always used to say to parents, I say, you don't have to worry about giving him ideas to misbehave. He's got more ideas to misbehave than you can imagine.
2: I agree.
1: Thank you for the call, my friend. You take good care. This is Dr. Ray. I shall be back. 877-573-7825. You can jump on board here just for a moment. We got time.
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6: The ninth commandment, you shall not covet your neighbor's wife. 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And in this case, the Lord is saying to us that we are in no way to covet, to look with lust at another person, particularly our neighbor's wife, but others in general, and that therefore all pornography and things like that have to go, all entertaining of lustful thoughts has to go. And God can help us by His grace to do that. And therefore, in this commandment, He summons us to take authority over our thought life and our sexual passions. The ninth commandment, you shall not covet your neighbor's wife.
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1: Hi, everybody. Dr. Ray Guarindi here. 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Some of the ugliest emails I've ever gotten have been people who have misheard me and said, you're a proponent of spanking. No, I'm not a proponent of spanking. I'm a proponent of reasonable, not hyper reactive kind of thinking. I've heard Christian counselors say that spanking is a near occasion of sin. Whew. That would have to mean that spanking is a sin, because if you're doing it, oh boy. Trey is calling from Nebraska. Hello, Trey.
8: Hello, Dr. Ray. Just a remark, and just curious about your opinion about maybe generational differences in spanking and the apples to oranges, maybe, you know, is all spanking the same? Because what I remember was I was born in 1989. My dad was born in 1965. And I got spanked with a belt, and it seemed like it was, I'm being a little hyperbolic, but he was just about getting a running start with each blow with a belt. And it was maybe 10 to 15, if I was getting spanked, 10 to 15 blows.
1: Wow.
8: And we have five children, and I spank my kids with a belt. And it's 5 to 7 quick. I'm not getting a running start, but I'm finding that I don't remember the last time I did spank one of my kids. It's months between you know, usually timeout does it. 99 times out of 100, timeout does it. Taking away something they were looking forward to, 99 times out of 100. So spankings are getting pretty rare, but, I mean, it's got to be a fully culpable, and I have to know that they did it, not someone told me they did it. You're innocent until proven guilty. But that's just one of the things you're mentioning about, you know, all these variables about it, if you have a father in the home or not, and so forth. And one of the things I realized looking back about my dad was that, well, his dad wasn't around. There was no one in the picture that was like a dad to him until he was 13. So probably, you know, to some extent having control of myself and my younger siblings was, you know, to some extent making up as he went along.
1: I will tell you this, Trey. Because of that, it wouldn't surprise me if someone in your circle or someone familiar with you would report you, because they would say that's beyond the pale. Or if one of your kids innocently told a teacher that, or some adult that, depending upon their reaction. I had a mom once, she wanted to get my Back to the Family book because she said that she was turned in because her little guy was running and he was always banging into stuff. And he was sensitive and he formed bruises. And one of the neighbors saw the bruises, turned her in, flat out. And she took it all the way to, I think, the state Supreme Court, because they were just absolutely threatening her. So be careful, my friend, on that. Thanks, Trey. I appreciate so very much the comment. He's right. The generational differences are huge. Now, the expert types would say that we are more sophisticated now. We're more enlightened. We are more familiar with, quote-unquote, the research on this, the studies and the surveys. And I've often said this. I said, you know, the gold standard for research in attempting to assess the effectiveness or the harmfulness of some particular intervention is called a double-blind placebo-controlled study. It's very simple, basic. It means that neither the experimenter nor the subject knows what intervention is being used. And in fact, the placebo controlled means you have a group, a control group, that doesn't experience that particular intervention, but something that can look like that intervention. So if you extrapolate this to spanking, okay, we got this group over here, got this group of 500 parents over here, got this group of 500 parents over here, two groups. Now, for 6 months, well, let's say a year, this group is going to spank, but they don't know they're spanking because it's double blind and they can't know that they're doing this. The kids can't know that they're being spanked too, because they're the subject. So the experimenter is the kid, the people who are spanking, and the intervention is spanking, and the subjects are the kids. The other group over here, the parents do not spank and the kids don't get spanked. And that group, the parents who don't spank, don't know that they don't spank. It's double blind. You don't know. You're not aware of the intervention. The kids don't know that they're not getting spanked. Then you flip it. A year later, you flip it around. And you say, okay, now, this group over here who didn't spank for a year, now you will spank under these occasions. And this group over here who wasn't spanked for a year, now you, I'm sorry, I'll flip that around. Then the group who wasn't spanked will now get spanked. Okay, now what? See, it's very, very difficult. These things are surveys. It's oftentimes the question becomes, what defines spanking? What defines hitting? With what? A paddle? A switch? With what? A hairbrush? Not a hairbrush? What age? You know, you're hitting an 11-year-old. That's questionable. But if you give a SWAT to a 3-year-old for some reason that you think as a parent is appropriate, what happens is, if the expert says you're not allowed to do that because I'm the expert and you're not, believe it or not, I have had people come to me and say, we are not allowed to use time out because it is tagged as isolating and shaming, and therefore you can't do it. Once this gets pulled out of the hands of loving, caring parents because of the theories, a lot of complications. I'm Dr. E. Thank you for joining me. Walk with God.
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14: In the name of the Father and the Son and the Holy Ghost. Amen. The angel of the Lord declared unto Mary, Hail Mary, full of grace, the Lord is with thee. Blessed art thou among women, and blessed is the fruit of thy womb, Jesus. Behold the handmaid of the Lord. Hail Mary, full of grace, the Lord is with thee. Blessed art thou among women, and blessed is the fruit of thy womb, Jesus.
15: Holy Mary, Mother of God, pray for us sinners, now and at the hour of our death. Amen.
14: And the Word was made flesh.
15: And dwelt
14: among us. Hail Mary, full of grace, the Lord is with thee. Blessed art thou among women, and blessed is the fruit of thy womb, Jesus. Pray for us, Holy Mother of God,
15: that we may be made worthy of the promises of Christ.
14: Let us pray.

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2: This is an EWTN Newslink. I'm Teresa Tomeo from Catholic Connection. Russian forces launching a massive aerial attack on several Ukrainian cities, killing at least 18 civilians and wounding over 100. The assault involved hundreds of drones and dozens of missiles. And EWTN News President and COO Monsi Alvarado says she's humbled and deeply grateful to the Holy Father, who has appointed her as the next prefect for the Dicastery for Communications. EWTN News reports that she will take over from the retiring Paolo Ruffini in November, making her the first laywoman to head a Vatican dicastery. She said in a statement she looks forward to the important work of strengthening the dicastery so it may continue to serve the Church in Rome and everywhere to communicate Christ to the world. 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I'm Teresa Tomeo, and Call to Communion with Dr. David Anders starts now.
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8: Hey, everybody. Welcome again to Called to Communion here on EWTN. 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If you're watching us on TV today, send us an email. ctc@ewtn.com is that address. All right, Pedro Quiles, our producer. Matt Gabinski is our phone screener. Ace McKay keeping an eye on social media. I'm Tom Price along with Dr. David Anders.
9: Tom, how are you today?
8: Doing very well. How are you, sir?
9: Oh, I'm doing decent. Thank you.
8: Interesting question to lead off. This is from Bradley. Bradley says, the biblical preference for celibacy is clear, but that is not the issue. The banning of most married men from the priesthood is. Not even St. Paul, with his preference, went that far and criticized the sect who did it. Can this conversation be had?
9: Sure. Of course.
8: Let's have it.
9: Yeah, well, let's have the conversation. Absolutely.
8: Sure.
9: And it gets had all the time.
8: It does.
9: Yeah. So it's perfectly intelligible thing for a Catholic to question the prudence of a church policy, and this is what this is. This is not a dogma. There's no dogma that says married men can't be admitted to the priesthood, because in fact they are admitted to the priesthood.
8: Yes.
9: It is a policy expressing a preference about what the best pastoral practice is for the Latin church. It's perfectly legitimate to question the prudence of that. Now, you know, I'm not going to question the prudence of it on this radio show, because that would be imprudent.
8: Yeah.
9: Right? That's not my job here. But yeah, you can, I mean, one of the most interesting cases of criticisms of the church, in my memory, comes from someone who was, in fact, a doctor of the church, and that is, or is a doctor of the church, that's John Henry Cardinal Newman. And it concerns something that was not a policy, but the proclamation of a dogma. John Henry Newman famously believed that the church should not define the dogma of papal infallibility. Now, let me clarify. Newman believed the Pope was infallible.
8: Yeah.
9: Right? He believed it historically, but he also believed it when the church proclaimed it, because it was a dogma. And he said, okay, it's a dogma, I believe it. His point was, there can be true things that you don't have to say out loud.
8: Mm.
9: Right? There can be true things where maybe it's not a good idea to say them out loud. And he thought at the time it was not a good idea to say it out loud, not to specify it by having it officially proclaimed as a dogma at Vatican Council I. And so he said it's not the opportune moment to do this. He was called an inopportunist. That was his position.
8: Okay.
9: He didn't deny it. He just said we shouldn't do it, right? Now, if a doctor of the church can call into question the prudence of an ecumenical council proclaiming a dogma, then I think we could certainly call into question the prudence of lesser decisions. Now, in fairness, you or I are not Newman.
8: No.
9: We're not Newman, right? But yeah, it's always legitimate to have discussions about the best pastoral practice, sure.
8: Okay. And Bradley, thank you so much for your question. It just seems to me common sense that if a man is a married man, probably with children, he's not going to be able to devote 100% to, you know, the workings of a parish.
9: So, you know, and we've talked about this before, Tom, but there are priests in my life whose ministry to me and my family, to me, seem unintelligible apart from their celibacy. Like, their celibacy was such a part of their identity and their vocation to the priesthood. To imagine them as married men is to imagine something other than what I got pastorally. Yeah. And they were able to give themselves so generously, in part because of their vocation to celibacy. I have met other priests who I thought, yeah, that guy probably should have gotten married. Now, but does that mean he should also not have become a priest? In some cases, yeah. Yeah.
8: And we also know some men who are priests and married.
9: Who are also good priests.
8: And they do a heroic
9: absolutely.
8: Job.
9: Absolutely.
8: Both.
9: Absolutely.
8: Fantastic. Bradley, thanks again for your email. Here's one now from Julia. I was raised Catholic, but I was married in an Episcopal church. I'm wondering about the validity of my marriage.
9: Okay, so run the details to me again.
8: Sure. I was raised Catholic, but I was married in an Episcopal church. She wants to know.
9: Okay.
8: If
9: yeah,
8: it's
9: yeah,
8: valid.
9: Yeah. So if you were baptized Catholic, you confirmed the Catholic Church, you're canonically Catholic, and that means you are obligated to canonical form in the Catholic Church. So, you should have married in the Catholic Church. That's the Catholic position.
8: Mm-hmm.
9: And if you're married in the Episcopal Church, then your marriage is more than likely invalid. Now, there is a very, very small historical exception to that rule. From 1983 until the pontificate of Pope Benedict, there was an exception to the rule for about canonical form for Catholics, but about what constitutes a Catholic. Are you in fact a Catholic? That was the question. And the previous code had allowed for the possibility of someone formally renouncing their Catholic faith and thus being freed from the obligation to follow canonical form. But that caused more problems than it solved, and Pope Benedict removed that. Okay, so that's no longer the case. That actually came into play in my own marriage, because when I became Catholic, I had previously married a woman who had been Catholic and left the church, and the priest that brought us in said, "Tell me about your marriage." And I said, "Well, my wife, you know, grew up Catholic, but she left the church and she did these other things." And he said, "Oh, well, she wasn't Catholic then for canonical purposes. You don't need to have your marriage convalidated." And then I later asked a canon lawyer, and he said, "Oh, she was Catholic, you know, under canonical rules, and so you do need to have your marriage convalidated." And then I asked a third canonist. I said, "Well, the first guy said this." He says, "Well, that's correct." I said, "The second guy said that." He said, "Oh, well, that's correct." And in other words, there was an ambiguity in the law.
8: Wow.
9: There was an ambiguity there, right, that Pope Benedict corrected. But for purposes of the law, if you are canonically Catholic, you have to be married in a Catholic church.
8: And
9: if you weren't, easy thing to do is just go to the Catholic church, ask for your marriage to be convalidated.
8: And you and your wife did take care of
9: it. Which we did. We got convalidated.
8: Fantastic. Yeah. All right, back in a moment, and we're waiting for your phone calls at 833-288-EWTN. If you have a question for Dr. David Anders, call or text 833-288-3986 for Call to Communion.
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10: This is a Did You Know moment with Sandra McDevitt. Did you know the Feast of the Holy Rosary, October 7th, is because of a naval battle? By 1571, the Muslim Turks controlled most of the Mediterranean, threatening Christian Europe. Don Juan of Austria, answering the plea of Pius V, gathered over 200 ships and met the Turks near Lepanto in the Mediterranean, October 7, 1541. The Pope called all Christians to pray the Rosary for victory. At the last minute, the wind changed, giving victory to the Catholic fleet. The Battle of Lepanto was the last sea battle using slaves as oarsmen, and 15,000 were freed. Pius V declared October 7th as a day of thanksgiving. Gregory XIII changed the name to the Feast of the Holy Rosary. So now you know about the Battle of Lepanto and the Feast of the Holy Rosary, October 7th. I'm Sandra McDevitt for EWTN Radio.
8: 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Calls are coming in right now, getting those screened ASAP. I don't know how you're listening to us. 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Here is Josh, a first-time caller from Northern Kentucky, listening on the great Sacred Heart Radio, AM 740. Hey there, Josh, what's on your mind today?
11: Yeah, I have a question here for you. So the past few months or so, I've seen things on TV. I've heard discussions about certain archaeological digs that kind of confirm things that we find in the Bible and in our faith. Like the Shroud of Turin, for example. There have been times in my life where people think that they have found, you know, pieces of Noah's Ark. So my question is, how do we use these discoveries, these kind of secular discoveries of non-secular things, in order to strengthen our faith without actually trying to venerate or worship the artifacts themselves?
9: Yeah.
11: How do we use these things to help strengthen our faith without worshiping the actual item?
9: Sure. I really appreciate the question. So I think a mistake that a Catholic could make is to approach archaeological or any other kind of empirical data simply impelled by a decision to find confirmation for what he already believes, right? That is the definition of confirmation bias.
8: Yeah.
9: And a decent archaeologist or a scientist or a historian is going to see that through that smokescreen right away, and or worse, if you turn around and sell that sort of thing to other people who don't know the field, and you get them convinced that X is the case, and then they run up against somebody that knows more about it than they do, then they become unhinged and they think their faith is at risk. St. Augustine actually talks about this when he says, look, the worst thing that a Christian can do is spout off a bunch of nonsense about some scientific field where he knows nothing and make himself look like an idiot to the world. So I don't think you should sort of selectively dive into any field, archaeology, geology, anthropology, what have you, just cherry-picking what you take to be evidence for your position, because the risk that you go off half-cocked and talk about things you don't know about is just way too great. So I think the right way to do it, I think this is what the Catholic faith teaches us about itself, is we go into any exploration of empirical data with an open mind, and we're open to what the evidence shows. And it may happen that we find something that says, oh, this confirms, say, the biblical narrative of this event, and that's interesting to me. But we might find the opposite. And we have to be open to that possibility, and opposite of what, at least what we think Scripture's saying, let me put it that way. And then we might be challenged to rethink our interpretation of the Bible. Let me give you a historical example of when that actually cashed out in Catholic history. So as you probably are aware, Galileo had some problems with the Inquisition in the 16th century, and he said some things about cosmology that ruffled some feathers. In particular, he was promoting the Copernican view of the universe, that it was not the Earth, but rather the Sun at the center of the solar system. And that ran contrary to accepted opinion for multiple reasons. One, of course, people read the Bible as if it were promoting a geocentric universe, because the Bible says things like the sun rises and the sun sets, or God stopped the sun in the sky when Joshua was battling, and so forth. So, you see that? Scripture teaches a geocentric universe. At least that's the way it looks to us. And then they also looked at ancient science, Aristotle and Ptolemy and the rest of them, old ancient astronomers, and they also confirmed a geocentric view. So people had a lot of good reason. And you look outside, you step out on your front porch, and there's the sun going up in the morning, and there it is going down at night. At least that's what it looks like from your position. So a lot of the reasons that people held that perspective, and when Copernicus and Kepler and then later Galileo began saying the opposite, it unhinged people, and they were particularly nervous about it after the upheaval of the Reformation. The Holy See just was like, let's just kind of keep our lid on this and make sure we have all the facts straight before we start promoting this business. But the chief Vatican theologian at the time, Cardinal Bellarmine, wrote a letter about this affair in which he made the following observation. He said, I kind of think Galileo is wrong because he hasn't proven his case yet. And that actually is historically true. Galileo had not proven his case, right? He had a theory, and he had some observational data that seemed to back it up. But Bellarmine's position was, so maybe the theory is good at capturing the phenomenon, like he's come up with a mathematical model that can accurately predict the constellations. That doesn't mean physical reality corresponds to the hypothesis. Mm-hmm. I can come up with any number of models that might capture the phenomena without actually getting at the inner essence of the thing. He says, we'd need more empirical data to really conclude this thing is true. And he says, I kind of don't think it's true, and I think that Scripture says it isn't true, but what happens if Galileo shows that it's true? What do we do then? And his position was, I think in that case what we would have to do is conclude that we had misinterpreted the Bible. Right, so he doesn't throw out the scientific discovery because it conflicts with his understanding of Scripture.
8: Right,
9: he doesn't throw out Scripture. What he does is say, "I'm gonna throw out my interpretation. Obviously, I made a mistake someplace," and that's the difference between a Catholic and a fundamentalist, because the fundamentalist becomes wedded to his idea of what he thinks the Bible means, and says, "To heck with history, to heck with science, to heck with any evidence to the contrary. Uh-huh. I'm gonna throw out anything that doesn't fit my theory." The Catholic says, truth is my ally. Wherever it leads, it's God's truth. I want the real God, not the God of my imagination. More humble approach.
8: Yeah.
9: And I think that my faith can handle the admission of all the evidence that's out there. Mm-hmm. So I think the Catholic disposition, whether it's towards archaeology, whether it's towards geology or anthropology or biology, is give me all the truth that we have. I can handle it, but my faith can handle it. And maybe I'll find it disturbing. Maybe I'll find it confirming. But I'm not going to pre-decide that before I've actually looked at the evidence. And then once I look at it, then, with the help of the Holy See and Catholic tradition and the reason that God gave me, we'll try to find a way forward to how do we integrate this into our understanding of the faith, right? And, I think we can do this with Scripture, and I think sometimes the results can be powerfully edifying. So, archaeology tells a slightly different story about the history of Israel than you find in the actual historical narratives of the Bible from time to time. But if you're open to reading Scripture through the allegorical method, which the Holy See says you're supposed to do, I think you can find some interesting insights in there. So let me give you an example. There are some scholars that think that the book of Genesis, at least the form of the book we have today, probably reflects the royalist interests of, say, 10th and 9th century Judean scribes who wanted to promote the Davidic monarchy. And so they kind of write King David in a veiled way sort of back into the text. And you might look at that and say, does that undercut the historical reliability of the book of Genesis? Well, then you turn to the church fathers, and you find out that St. Augustine reads the opening chapters of Genesis, and he says, this is obviously an allegory about the creation of the church. You look at it at face value, and you're like, Augustine, I'm not seeing that. I don't quite see, the papacy and the bishops and all this in the opening chapters of Genesis. But he does, and we'll get to that later. But now you bring the insight of archaeology and higher biblical studies, and you realize, well, you know, in Catholic theology, the Davidic monarchy is a type of the church. Right? It's a kind of allegorical representation of what will be realized in Christ.
8: Yeah.
9: Maybe Augustine was onto something. Right? Now if I'm just looking at the literal narrative, maybe I'm feeling a little bit uncomfortable.
8: Mm-hmm.
9: But when I open up to the perspective of the fathers, of the early church, of the New Testament, and I realize the way they were reading the Bible symbolically, the way they were reading the Bible allegorically, sometimes that's the message that's confirmed by archaeology or higher biblical studies. And here's another insight that I might give you. So, Isaiah 53, all the servant songs in Isaiah about the suffering servant. You know, traditional Christianity has always just said, well, those are just about Jesus in a very straightforward way, right? And now, you know, I think what a broader perspective would be to say, well, Isaiah tells us that he's writing about Israel. He says, Israel, my servant. And he's writing about Israel in exile in Babylon. But he's personifying Israel in a literary figure of a suffering servant. And now here comes the New Testament. It says, well, you know what you found in a literary figure, you know, representing the collective of Israel has now been realized in an historical instance, namely the singular individual that is Jesus.
8: Mm-hmm.
9: And so we still find a correspondence between the biblical prophecy and its realization in Jesus, but we do so in a way that opens us up to embrace all of the history of Israel and not just a kind of narrow fundamentalist focus of the words on the text as if they had no context, right? You feel what I'm saying?
8: Yeah, yeah.
9: And there's a great book about this called The Dark Passages of Scripture by Matthew Ramage, who's a Catholic theologian at Benedictine College. And he writes about how Pope Benedict uses the hermeneutics of St. Thomas Aquinas and the allegorical interpretation of the Church Fathers, and then integrates that with the best of archaeology and higher biblical studies and ancient history to give us a very robust spiritual reading of the Bible for the 21st century. So I would highly recommend that book for more exploration of these topics.
8: Thanks so much for your call. That opens up a line for you right now at 833-288-EWTN. 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It is Call to Communion here on EWTN. Glad that you're with us today. Let's go to Mike now, a caller from Michigan, listening to us on the EWTN app. Hey, Mike, what's on your mind today?
12: Oh, thank you very much for your call. And before we go, I have one comment, and I'm sure Dr. Anders will agree, that having the co-host on the show is always much more entertaining than when Dr. Anders has to muscle through this by himself.
9: I could not agree more. I would be absolutely up a creek if I didn't have Tom. He is fantastic. Just everybody, make sure you tell Tom he is not allowed to retire. That is out of the picture. Out of the picture.
8: You're very kind.
12: Out of the picture.
8: Thank you, Mike.
12: Yes,
8: what's on your mind?
12: So what I'm reading the book right now by Brother Lawrence of the Resurrection. And he talks about separation from temporal things. And then the book gets into the heresy of quietism. And I've tried really hard to understand that and how our cloistered religious not into that heresy. And if you could help me draw that line between deep compilation, deep thought and separation from temporal things and quietism, I'd be very thankful.
9: Yeah, thank you. I really appreciate the question. And I know Brother Lawrence, and I'm familiar with his text, and it is an absolute favorite, interestingly, among evangelical Protestants.
8: Really?
9: Yeah, it's the work of Catholic spirituality best liked by Protestants.
8: Wow.
9: Which ought to tell you something, right? and it's not by a canonized saint or a doctor of the church, and it breathes a slightly different air from the canonized mystics of Catholicism, like Bernard of Clairvaux or Teresa of Avila or John of the Cross or Francis de Sales or any of the many other spiritual writers in the Catholic tradition. And so when people get interested in contemplative prayer and spirituality, and you know, they go to their Protestant bookstore or the kiosk at the airport and they pull off Brother Lawrence, I'm like, yeah, okay, but I got some other books for you that are closer to the heart of Catholic spirituality that I'm not going to discourage you from reading that one, but there's others that I think that are better choices that do a better job of answering this question of yours. Now, the heresy of quietism was quite literally a teaching that encouraged complete passivity in the spiritual life, right? And maybe even a denigration of the sacraments or of moral effort or of good works, just a sheer reliance on the initiative of God and His grace in your life, with, you know, being so down on your ability to cooperate that you basically just didn't, right? And just sort of resting in quietude, hence the term, okay? Mm-hmm. And that's declared a heresy in the Catholic tradition, quietism. And there are quietistic tendencies that you can find throughout many traditions. I mean, Catholicism is not the only one. Now, true contemplation in Catholic theology is nothing other than an experiential knowledge of the doctrines of the truth that we proclaim, right? And so when St. Paul writes, for example, in Ephesians, that I pray that the eyes of your heart may be enlightened, that you may know the height and the depth of the love of God that surpasses knowledge, this sort of thing. That's what we're talking about. We're talking about the transformative experience of grace, so that you don't just believe in Jesus, you believe as Jesus. You see the world through Christ's eyes. Pope Francis wrote about this in his first encyclical on faith, Lumen Fidei, where he said faith doesn't just gaze at Jesus, it comes to see the world through Christ's eyes. It's a participation in his way of seeing. And you can't will that. I mean, like, what if I just said to you, I just want you now to see the world through Tom Price's eyes? Well, good luck, buddy. I mean, you'd have to spend a lot of time getting to know Tom and like in a deeply empathetic way before you could see the world through Tom's eyes. And in the same way, you can't just say, I'm going to start seeing the world through Jesus' eyes. You have to really get to know Christ. You have to dwell with him. You have to let his spirit work within you over time. Deflect from your passions and your bad habits and really be transformed by grace before you can do that. That process is the mystical life, the spiritual life, and it takes effort. It's not something that can happen through sheer passivity.
8: Mike, thanks so much for your call and for your kind words. In a moment, Alex in Rochester, Minnesota. 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
8: 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That's 94.5 FM, serving the great Joplin, Missouri. They have been at it for 11 years now. Congratulations to Steve Duncan, his great team there at St. Peter the Apostle Church, from your friends here at EWTN. Let's go now to Alex, a first-time caller from Rochester, Minnesota, listening on the great Real Presence Radio. Hello, Alex. What's on your mind today?
19: Hi. I'm wondering. I'm a Lutheran, but I believe in Jesus. I follow. I don't go to church. Just very big believer. But my problem with a lot of Christians lately has been their obsession with the idea of the firmament and a flat earth. And I'm trying to understand how they can reconcile, because they're not, science with God. They're not mutually exclusive concepts. To me, God, science, like Einstein said, science is God's way of speaking, Everything there's patterns in the universe, all these other things. But I'm wondering, what is with these flat earthers? It drives me crazy, and I don't know what to make of it.
9: Yeah, thank you so much. I really appreciate it. So there's a lot to dive in here historically. So let me distinguish, first of all, the kind of fundamentalist allergy to science with the specific, I don't know what you'd call it, sect of flat earthers. So with respect to the fundamentalist allergy to science, the roots of that go back into the 19th century. There were a couple of intellectual forces that really fed intellectual life in early America. One of them was a movement that came out of the Scottish Enlightenment, common sense realism, associated with a man named Thomas Reid, who argued for the reliability of empirical knowledge and the sort of the common store of wisdom and beliefs shared by the human race. And he argued for the epistemic validity of those convictions and those perceptions. And that they were open basically to everybody, that the man in the street had enough access to truth that he could make true statements about reality that were reliable. Along with that, there was a philosophy of science that was emergent and very important, Baconian science. I'm sure you've heard of Bacon. If you ever watched, I don't know if you saw the movie Master and Commander, it's a great film, right, with Russell Crowe in there. They're Napoleonic era British seamen that are out on the high seas, and there's a ship's doctor on the boat, who has an avocation as a naturalist, and he wants to stop at all the islands in the Pacific and collect some of the local specimens and make drawings of them and curate them and so forth, and then carry them back to the Royal Society in England and make presentations. And if you think about Darwin on the Beagle, when he's trucking around the Galapagos and he's picking up specimens and thinking about them and so forth, that's very much the method of Baconian science. It's let's gather facts, all the facts we can gather, and then let's try to systematize them. That's not how science is done today, but that was the ideal of science that emerged out of the Novum Organum of Bacon.
8: Okay.
9: And that really captured the imagination. And both of these fed the kind of democratic populism of the Christianity in North America after the Second Great Awakening, that the common man has within his power the ability to gather facts about reality and that those facts are reliable. And so they were intellectuals who were not rubes. Like, they were smart people that said, we need to employ what the best of modern science and philosophy has to offer to defend the Christian faith. Now, within Protestantism, there was always a deep antipathy, a rejection, an opposition to the allegorical method of biblical interpretation that the Catholic Church endorses. And they wanted to argue that the way to get at the real meaning of Scripture was to learn Greek and Hebrew and master the manuscripts and just learn what the words on the page are, right? And that was part of the Renaissance culture that produced the Reformation, so they defended that idea. You combine that with Baconian science and Thomas Reid's common sense philosophy, and you get what historian Mark Knoll describes as the literal Reformed hermeneutic of the Bible that took over the minds of American Protestants in the 19th century and became very popular. And a theologian like Charles Hodge, in his systematic theology, describes the task of theology this way. He says, like the scientist, and he's thinking here of the Baconian scientist, the job of the theologian is to collect facts and arrange them into a kind of harmonious order and show their inner coherence. And the Bible, being God's word, is a collection of facts. right? And so he thinks he's being very forward-thinking and very scientific and very empirical, but he's essentially bringing the philosophy of Baconian science and Thomas Reed's common sense literalism, realism, to bear on biblical interpretation. I need not tell you that the author of the book of Genesis was not a Scottish common sense realist or a Baconian scientist, right? But that's what happens.
8: Yeah.
9: And so it's a very that's kind of the origins of the fundamentalist reading of the Bible. It's a very naive way to read the Bible, and it's not true to the literature. Anyway, so that lasted, and that worked for a while, until science and historical studies began to uncover facts about reality that conflicted with, you know, quote unquote, the plain sense of Scripture. In particular, Darwin, and then also the discoveries of higher biblical criticism, really kind of threw cold water on that view of the Bible. Mm. Now, when that happens to you, you have two choices. You can say, okay, I was wrong about the way I read the Bible. Or you can say, they are wrong with the way they're reading the facts.
8: Mm.
9: And Protestantism split into two factions. The modernists, so-called modernists, who said, we're going to go with the science and the history, and we're going to reread the Bible according to the science and the history. That faction gained control of the institutions of Protestant education in North America. They

0: within American society, not so much universities as Bible colleges that were committed to this much more narrow view of the Bible, radio stations, summer camps, Christian schools, Sunday school curricula, and they saw themselves in conflict with the wider world of the educated elite that they thought had turned their backs on God. And so you begin to get now the emergence of a real sort of conspiratorial, you know, we're the persecuted minority who are carrying the torch for God and Jesus, and the elites who have the universities and they have the scientific departments and so forth and the biblical studies departments, they're, you know, they're not on God's side. And so a kind of, you know, conspiracy theories, this kind of thing begin to emerge in that culture. And then they begin to kind of valorize the whole sense of opposition to expertise, opposition to the mainstream, and to make themselves more and more prone to bizarre and sectarian belief just because it's bizarre and sectarian. Like the more out of the mainstream it is, the more special they tend to feel because they are the ones that have, you know, that we have the real insight, real knowledge. Well, I can't think of any modern conspiracy theory that would fulfill that sort of psychological need to be, you know, the disaffected outsider who has the truth more than the flat earth theory, because flat earth theory requires the following hypothesis: every institution in the world of science or learning is involved in a grand conspiracy to tap down this truth, right? So I and my sect of like five people, right, are really special, right? Because we are the only people who know. Now, another phenomenon that's similar that you don't find so much in Christian circles, but you do find outside of Christian circles, is the set of people who believe they have been abducted by aliens. And there's a fascinating study of the abduction phenomenon by a Harvard psychologist whose name escapes me at the moment, but I'll think of it probably before the end of the show. And she did an ethnographic study of this group of people, and what she found was that they all derived a tremendous sense of specialness from the fact that, well, of all the people in the world, I'm the ones the alien chose, right? And that was the motivator, right? That sense that even if they reported as an unpleasant experience, they bonded together in the sense that we are the elite minority who has had this esoteric experience that sets us apart from the rest of the world. And I think that's largely what motivates most people who go in for any kind of conspiracy theory. So there's a lot of data there for you about the history of biblical interpretation within Protestantism, the rise of fundamentalism, and then what I think, and I think some scholars think, motivates conspiratorial thinking. The question, how do you get people out of that? It's very hard to do, sure, right? Because when someone believes that everyone else is part of the conspiracy, well, then any evidence that you bring to them is suspect.
1: It's right? A lot to deprogram.
0: It's a lot, and deprogramming is the right way to think of it. It's a lot to deprogram, and they think that you're part of the conspiracy. I think people typically get out of that when they start getting hurt by it, and when they experience enough cognitive dissonance it breaks them. But some people never get out of it.
1: Wow. Well, Alex, you wanted to know how did they get this way, and now you know how they got that way. Thank you so much for your phone call today from Rochester, Minnesota, listening on the great Real Presence Radio here on EWTN's Call to Communion with Dr. David Andrews. Still time for a few more phone calls at 833-288-EWTN. 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You can call us. You can text us. I enjoy praying the Chaplet of Divine Mercy every Monday through Friday morning. You can join me in that if you'd like. We broadcast it on EWTN Radio, 5 a.m. Eastern, right here. You can join Catholics around the world as we recall in prayer the devotion of St. Faustina to our Lord. Again, that's 5 a.m. Eastern, Monday through Friday mornings on EWTN Radio. We'll get back to more questions in just a moment. A quick email here now from Sean. Sean says, in the Catechism, there are smaller non-heaven or hell issues that I disagree with. How much of the Catechism or doctrines of the faith do I have to agree with in order to be a Catholic?
0: Yeah, thank you so much. I really appreciate the question. So the Holy See has answered this question very specifically. As a Catholic, you are not obligated to hold every word of the Catechism with the

0: virtue of supernatural faith.
1: Okay.
0: Right? The nature of the assent that you have to offer to statements in the catechism hinges entirely on the proposition in question and the authority of the source from which it is drawn. So, for example, if the catechism quotes the Holy Bible, you are required to hold that quotation of Scripture itself, not its context, not its use in the catechism,
1: yeah.
0: but the passage of Scripture itself, you have to hold to be inspired Scripture. If the catechism quotes the dogmatic definition of a pope or a council, you are required to hold with divine and supernatural faith that that it is in fact a dogma of the Church and something revealed by God for you to believe. If the catechism quotes, say, a portion of the canon law, you are required to believe that it's part of canon law. You are not required to believe that it is necessarily a good idea, right? I mean, canon law can be revised. Scripture yeah. can't,
1: sure.
0: right? If the catechism quotes, for example, the prayer of a saint, that's particularly one who's maybe not a doctor of the Church, you are permitted, for example, to look at that prayer and go, yeah, I wouldn't have said it that way. Like, that's okay. Now, the catechism as a whole is not infallible. Catechism as a whole is not infallible, but it is authoritative in a specific context. The Church has said that when doing catechesis in the Church, that the point of reference for catechesis is to be the catechism. So it has that authority, meaning that I should consult the catechism when I'm teaching the Catholic faith. If the catechism teaches something, you know, say it's policy, it would be probably unwise to air your personal disagreements with that in the context of a catechetical class for newbie Catholics or, you know, those about to be baptized,
1: yeah.
0: right? Because the job of the catechist is not to insert his own opinion. His own opinion might actually be correct, but it's not authoritative, you see.
1: Sure.
0: Right? So you let the Church do the talking, and you take up your objections in another context.
1: Sean, thanks so much for your email. Back to the phones now for Lena in New York, listening on Roku. Hey there, Lena, what's on your mind today? Lena, are you there? I think she's got her radio on.
0: Sounds that way.
1: Lena, are you there? Lena? I think we should need to put Lena on hold. Let's put her on hold, if you would, please. And let's go to Fred in Dallas. Fred is listening to us on Sirius XM, channel 130. Hey there, Fred. What's on your mind today?
2: Thank you. Mr. David Anders, do you believe that your ancestors were monkeys?
0: So I am not a biologist, and I'm not an anthropologist, and I'm not qualified to speak with authority on those topics. But I do have trust and expertise, and I recognize the stance or the tenor of the Holy See towards what most of the theories of modern biology and human origins are. And most Catholic theologians, and including popes, concede that natural selection with, you know, descent modification through competition is more than a theory, that it is the best supported theory for the origin of species. And so I am absolutely open to the plausibility of that hypothesis, which would include the fact that Adam and Eve, or my first parents, had pre-human, pre-hominid ancestors, and that I bear in my body today traces of that DNA. And that seems to me to be the most reasonable explanation at present, recognizing that I'm not an expert in these things.
1: Sure. Appreciate your call. Thanks for checking in, Fred, in Dallas. Here's a question now from Marla. She says, I was reading about current Eucharistic issues, and I read that abortion is an immediate cause for excommunication. Why are other forms or sins of murder not excommunicable?
0: So, first of all, some are.
1: Okay.
0: Second of all, it's really important to say that that penalty of excommunication is not automatically applied to women who have abortions. Okay, that's really important to say.
1: Okay.
0: It is applied to abortionists. Okay,
1: they're not off the hook.
0: They're not off the hook, right? And those that directly participate and formally cooperate with the act of abortion, right? Now, women, it's a different story, but those that are out promoting this and making this happen and performing these things, that, yeah, that's a different story. So you have to ask yourself the question, like, let's say you just took, say, you know, garden variety second degree murder and you made it an excommunicable offense. What would the consequence be for Christian life? Well, first of all, this is, I'm not aware of there being like a large social political movement to promote second degree murder as such, right? You know, you know, a crime of passion like that is it is a sin. It's a grave sin. And one would need to seek reconciliation with the church in order to come back and practice the Catholic faith. And it's a horrible sacrilege. But it doesn't, you know, like, there's not advocacy for that, right? You understand? I mean, the church singles out sometimes for particular censure social movements or ideas that sort of carry beyond themselves, right? And you know, if there were a large faction in the church that joined the second degree murder of passion movement, right? This is a great way to solve our disputes. Let's go out and promote this thing. Well, then excommunications might be in order. And actually, there was such a time in the church, right? There was a time in Renaissance Italy when members of the aristocracy were allowed to carry out vendetta killings, and it was not illegal in civil law. The church was not a fan. I honestly don't know how the history of excommunication was applied in that instance, but that would have been a perfectly reasonable context for the church to say, you know what, if you are promoting vendetta killings in Florence, we're going to excommunicate you.
1: Yeah.
0: Now, if you're performing the killings, well, then you're in the state of mortal sin, and you're going to have to do grave penance and come back, you know, into the church. But it's the excommunication is used when there is a public context that could cause scandal to the faithful. Right, that's when the discipline is used. That and when there's, you know, some necessity to really get somebody's attention to bring them to repentance.
1: All right, Marla, thank you so much for your email. Question here from Emma. Do you, Dr. Anders, do you have any advice on scrupulosity?
0: Yeah, I do. I do have some advice on scrupulosity. First of all, I'm very sorry that you're suffering from scrupulosity, if in fact it is you who are suffering or whoever your loved one is suffering. It's a terrible affliction. Scrupulosity is... it's a spiritual disorder, but it's also a psychological one that is basically a form of obsessive compulsive disorder. And the treatment of OCD is pretty well established. Now, I'm not a psychologist. Do not take this as medical advice, but this is the way I read what the information is, and you go confirm this with your own therapist. But my understanding is the way you treat obsessive compulsive disorder is through gradual exposure to the thing that causes your obsessive behavior. So let's say, for example, you're afraid of dogs and you can't be in the room with a dog. If you do, you just break out in hives or something. So first you get used to, say, you know, you touch a pillow to a dog and then carry it out of the room, and you get around the pillow until you don't hyperventilate. And then maybe you can get on the opposite side of a door from a dog and you hear him whimpering on the other side and you're whimpering on your side, right? And then you get to where you can stand on the other side of the door. And then maybe you open a little crack in the door and you put your hand through and let the dog lick you. And then, you know, you just keep gradually increasing the exposure until the discomfort diminishes, okay? So what is the discomfort that the scrupulous soul faces? It's the discomfort of thinking that I've committed a mortal sin when I haven't, right? What is it you have to allow yourself to experience? That discomfort. You have to allow yourself to feel the discomfort of thinking that you're in mortal sin when you're not. And you're never going to be a good judge of your moral culpability. That is the nature of your illness. So what you have to do is surrender that judgment to a sane person, principally a priest, a confessor who understands the disease and does not suffer from it.
1: Yeah.
0: Right? And then do what he says. And so if you go to the priest and you say, oh, Father, you know, I feel so terrible because I didn't finish the last quarter inch of iced tea, you know, in my tea glass that I ordered from the restaurant. And I'm thinking about all the poor starving children in the world that don't have iced tea. And that means I'm selfish and I deserve to go to hell. And I've known people who've been scrupulous about less.
1: Wow.
0: And he says, not a sin. Don't confess it again. That's an order. Now, if you're really scrupulous, here's what you're going to do. You're going to, like, start shaking and want to break, and then you're like, I'll just do it this one time. And then you run away to another priest who doesn't know your story, and you confess the iced tea business, and then you come back to your confessor again. You wow. keep looking for outs because you have this compulsion to confess.
1: Yeah, yeah.
0: Right? And beat yourself up. No, you have to be willing to sit through the discomfort. Right? And remember that God loves you more than you love yourself, like by orders of magnitude more.
1: Oh, yes. Absolutely. All right, we're going to go back to Lena in New York one more time. Lena is listening on her Roku device. Lena, what's on your mind today?
3: Hi. I was just heard recently about this Ethiopian Bible, and they claim to be the one true faith, and it was here before our Bible was. And I'm wondering about it.
0: Did
3: you ever hear of the Ethiopian?
0: Of course. Yeah, absolutely. You've heard about the Ethiopian Bible. Appreciate that. So the Ethiopian canon of the Bible is larger than the Catholic canon or the Orthodox canon or the Protestant canon. They're the Christian group that has the most expansive canon. It's not like the Catholic Church doesn't know about these books. We know about them in the Catholic Church, and there's a very good reason why the Catholic Church did not accept all of these texts into the canon of the Bible.
1: Mm-hmm.
0: When the bishops of the church in the 4th century were sort of putting the final touches on the canon of the Bible, one of the criteria that they used was ecclesiastical use, meaning how widespread was the acceptance of this book as canon, as canonical scripture. And when there was a book that had pretty much universal acclaim, it was admitted to the canon. Few exceptions to that, but that was basically the idea. So there are a lot of books that were circulating in the ancient world as religious texts that maybe had a following over here or a following over there, maybe say a following in Ethiopia,
1: uh-huh.
0: but not in Rome, or, you know, not in Byzantium, or not in Syria, not in Jerusalem, not in Gaul. Well, that wasn't going to make it in. Right. This is essentially the idea, right? It's what the universal church accepts as canonical that's canonical. Now, I mean, it's very easy to make yourself a group apart and say, we're the true believers. I mean, people have been doing that for centuries.
1: Oh, yes.
0: Right. And, you know, if you're an Ethiopian Christian, more power to you. We hope you get to heaven. That's not what we do as Catholics.
1: And that's where we leave it. Alina, thanks for calling us back. I know there were some phone issues there, but I'm glad that you were persevering and got through it to us today. Dr. David Andrews, thank you, my friend.
0: Thank you, Tom.
1: 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On behalf of our fantastic team, I'm Tom Price, along with Dr. David Andrews. Thanks for joining us. See you next time here on EWTN's Call to Communion. Have a wonderful day, and God bless.
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7: A prayer for priests. 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Thy priests, whose lives burn out before thy consecrated shrine. 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Amen.
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11: Baptism and meaning. Baptism also serves the purpose of giving meaning to man's life above and beyond biological life, so that this life is justified. In an age like today, when the future looks dark, the question can arise of whether it is moral at all to bring someone into the world and thus perhaps to impose upon him a future in which it is no longer possible to be truly human. And indeed, if we no longer know if it makes sense to be human, then this gift of life can only be justified if I can give the new person more than mere biological life. If I can give him, along with it, a meaning that I know to be stronger than all the darkness of history. That is what baptism is, which takes him up into fellowship with Christ. In that sense, infant baptism is clearly justified. It does become a different matter, of course, when in a de-Christianized society, baptism no longer evolves within the catechumenate. If many still cling to baptism only because it somehow provides the beginning of life with its celebration, with its requisite ritual expression, so to speak, then, at any rate, baptism is called into question from within. Baptism is, in fact, much more than a ritual conferring membership in a community, as many people conceive it nowadays. It is a process of birth through which a new dimension of life opens out.
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14: 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Secretary of State Marco Rubio appears for back-to-back hearings on Capitol Hill for the first time since the beginning of the war in Iran. This is officially a budget request hearing, but most of the questions are to focus on diplomatic efforts around the world. Russian forces have launched a massive aerial attack on Kyiv and other Ukrainian cities. The assault with hundreds of drones and dozens of missiles began overnight and continued into the day. Officials say at least 18 civilians were killed and over 100 wounded. Pope Leo XIV releases his June prayer intention, asking the faithful to pray for the values of sports. He petitioned that sport may be a school of fraternity, not of empty rivalry. I'm Veronica Dudo with EWTN News Nightly. Join us tonight.
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1: Hey, delighted that you're with us today for Open Line Tuesday here on EWTN. We're not going to be taking your phone calls today because we're doing a special mailbag program. So today it is going to be our producer, Pedro Quiles, me, Tom Price, and Father Wade Menezes. How are you, Father?
13: I'm doing great, Tom. Good to have you with us this week during this mailbag show.
1: Very excited about that. We've got some wonderful questions coming up that have come in over the past couple of weeks that we just didn't have time for during our regular live show. So just enjoy the program. I think you're going to enjoy some of these very interesting questions that have come in from folks really all over the country. So yeah, we're going to lead off before we begin, Father, as we normally do, with a springboard topic, and because it's a very timely one, isn't it?
13: Yeah, it sure is. You know, with today being Tuesday, June 2nd, this coming Sunday, June 7th, is Corpus Christi yes. Sunday, in honor of the most precious body and blood of our Lord Jesus Christ. And many public Corpus Christi processions will be taking place publicly outdoors, weather permitting. If the weather doesn't permit it, they often take place inside the church.
1: Sure, sure.
13: And go around the aisles of the church. But hopefully many will be giving public witness outside. And so we hope for that. We pray for that because it's such a beautiful, beautiful solemnity. You know, Pentecost Sunday is always followed, Tom, as we all know, by Trinity Sunday in honor of the three divine persons. And then the Sunday after Trinity Sunday is always Corpus Christi Sunday.
1: Yeah.
13: So I wanted to talk today about a beautiful devotion called the 12 Stations of the Most Holy Eucharist. And for those who have visited the Shrine of the Most Blessed Sacrament in Hanceville, which is also home to Our Lady of the Angels Monastery in Hanceville, Alabama, where Mother Angelica's Poor Clare nuns are located, directly behind the Castle San Miguel, which is where the gift shop of El Nino is housed, as well as the different meeting rooms that the shrine has for larger groups. Right behind Castle San Miguel is the beautiful garden of the 12 Stations of the Most Holy Eucharist, six Old Testament and six New Testament stations in honor of the Most Holy Eucharist, the body and blood of our Lord. And I want to comb through those today. But before I do that, I want to talk about how there are in the Old Testament and in the New Testament, before our Lord's Passion, Death, and Resurrection, many types, images, symbols, and foreshadowings of the Eucharist that would come to be instituted officially in the upper room on the night of the arrest, Holy Thursday night. And then after our Lord's resurrection, when we have the 40-day post-resurrection appearances of our Lord before his ascension, we have, for example, the Road to Emmaus episode, which is the Eucharist. It is the breaking of the bread by Jesus before the two disciples after their walk on the road to Emmaus, back to the home of one of the two disciples. They recognize Jesus in the breaking of the bread. And that was the celebration of the Eucharist in its earliest form, because the Paschal mystery had already taken place, right? And so we rejoice in that beautiful fact that already the Old Testament has the celebration of the Eucharist, including the institution of the Eucharist itself in the upper room on the night of the arrest. And so I want to comb through these, and when we get to the sixth New Testament, we'll be able to discern which ones are before the institution in the upper room on the night of the arrest at the Last Supper, and which ones take place after that. And so I just want to comb through these. First of all, there's a beautiful ancient Easter homily that is often attributed to St. John Chrysostom, wherein we read this, quote, "In an imperfect and transitory way, the types and images and symbols and foreshadowings from the Old Testament prefigured the perfect and eternal reality which has now been revealed to us in the New Testament. The presence of what is represented now makes all former symbols obsolete. For example, when the king in real life appears in person to his subjects, no one any longer pays reverence to his statue." Right? So that's a beautiful ancient quote telling us that once we have the real deal in our midst, there's no more of a need for the ancient representations, right? St. Fulgentius of Ruspe, early church bishop, says this, "Those animal sacrifices of the old covenant foreshadowed the very flesh of Christ, which he would offer for our sins, though himself being without sin, and likewise the blood which he would pour out for the forgiveness of our sins. So in this current sacrifice of the new covenant, there is both thanksgiving for and commemoration of the flesh of Christ in the Eucharist that he offered for us, and the blood that the same God poured out for us from the cross." So there you have it. Again, another beautiful quote telling us that the Old Testament symbols are obsolete now that the real deal has been consecrated in our midst and instituted in the church. So let's comb through these 12 stations of the Most Holy Eucharist from promise to fulfillment, we could say. The first six have to do with the Old Testament, and the remaining six, which are numbers 7 through 12, are all from the New Testament, the New Covenant dispensation. So we begin with number one, Melchizedek, the king and priest of Salem. His was a foreshadowing of a Eucharistic priesthood, as he offered bread and wine to Abram, right? He was a foreshadowing of the Eucharist that would be offered, that Christ himself would institute by offering bread and wine, and from the words of consecration onwards, no longer bread and wine, but truly, really, and substantially, the body, blood, soul, and divinity of our Lord Jesus Christ. Number two, how about the Jewish Passover meal involving the Paschal Lamb? This was a prefigurement of the Eucharistic sacrifice. We read about that in Exodus 12. And by the way, we also read about Melchizedek in the Old Testament, and even alluded to as well in Psalm 110. Number three, is the manna in the desert, that mysterious bread-like substance that rained down for 40 years to feed the Israelites during their sojourn in the desert before they settled in their promised land once they escaped their Egyptian slavery. This was a prefigurement, this mysterious manna-type substance of the Eucharist, which is called the new manna, right? And we read about the old manna in Exodus 16. How about the old temple? This was a prefigurement of the Eucharist, of God dwelling among his people in their midst. We read, for example, in the beautiful three-troph prayer, the Angelus in the third troph, and the Word became flesh, and he dwelt among us, right? Well, the Greek says, and the Word became flesh, and he pitched his tent among us. And guess what tent is in Latin there, Tom? It's tabernaculum, where we get the English word tabernacle from.
1: Beautiful.
13: Right? And the Eucharist is reserved in the tabernacle in our church. So indeed, he pitched his tent, his tabernacle, and he remains with us in the temple, inside our churches. Number five is Elijah with the hearth cakes. This was a prefigurement of the Eucharist, food for the journey as it was. Think of Holy Viaticum at the end of one's life. Mm-hmm. They received their final Holy Communion, just as Elijah received the hearth cakes. How about number six, the last of the Old Testament ones? Bethlehem literally means in Hebrew, house of bread. And it was the birthplace of our Lord Jesus Christ, the bread of life, right? So do we need any more proof? Do we need to continue with 7 through 12 when Jesus himself was born in a town that means literally house of bread? That is Bethlehem in Hebrew. And he himself is the bread of life, of course. Number 7, beginning the New Testament ones now, the wedding feast at Cana, wherein we witness water change into the best of wine. And later at the Last Supper, wine change into the blood of Christ when the Eucharist is instituted in the upper room. And then we have the multiplication of the loaves. Get this. It's the only miracle of Jesus to appear in all four Gospels, Matthew, Mark, Luke, and John. As wonderful as all the other categories of miracles are performed by Jesus, none of them appear in all four Gospels except for the multiplication of the loaves. So this tells us the importance, or the emphasis, if you will, that the four sacred authors wanted to place on the Eucharist, right? Number nine is the Bread of Life discourse in John chapter 6, wherein Jesus makes it very clear that he is the Bread of Life. Amen, amen, I say to you, unless you eat the flesh of the Son of Man and drink his blood, you have no life in you, right? Some 12 to 14 times he alludes to this, depending on what translation of sacred scripture you're looking at. Some 12 to 14 times he mentions this reality. How beautiful is that? And then when the disciples walk away because they think the saying is too hard, they cannot stand it, right? If Jesus was only talking in a spiritual sense, his very next line should be, come back, come back. You're taking me too literally. But he doesn't do that. What's he do in the very next line? He turns to the 12 and says, and you 12, will you also go? In other words, Jesus is sticking with it. He's sticking with the literal meaning of what he's saying to the crowd. And he's not backing down from it. Number 10 is the Last Supper itself, wherein the Eucharistic promises are finally fulfilled with the actual institution of the Holy Eucharist, the fifth luminous mystery of the Rosary, if you will, on the night of the arrest. He institutes his precious body and blood in the Eucharist, in the sacrament of the Eucharist, in the upper room on the night of the arrest. Number 11, the Road to Emmaus episode in Sacred Scripture, when Jesus is recognized in the breaking of the bread by his two disciples. Think of the Fractio here at Mass while the Agnus Dei is being prayed. The priest breaks the Eucharist there at that moment of the Mass. And we'll come back and finish with number 12 and wrap it up when we come back from this break.
1: Oh, we came so close, Father. I was counting on it, but that's okay. You know, the break comes when it comes, so we're going to do that, and then we'll come back with number 12. We'll also get to these wonderful emailed questions we've received. It's a special mailbag edition of Open Line Tuesday with Father Wade Menezes on EWTN.
16: Then there's a prayer that comes from fear. A lot of people are converted with this kind of prayer. They, you know, the old saying, there's no atheists in foxholes. Well, I hope that's true. It's amazing that sometimes the greatest conversions happen when somebody is so afraid, they suddenly reach out to God. Maybe their whole life they never reached out to God, and suddenly they cry, Lord, help me. Okay? Conversion.
17: This is a Messy Family Minute with Mike and Alicia Hernan. 3 years ago, we became grandparents, and it's just as wonderful as everyone told us it would be. 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
18: 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But what is the role of a grandparent in the life of a grandchild?
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1: Yes, indeed. We are doing a special mailbag program on this Open Line Tuesday with Father Wade Menezes. We came very close to doing all 12 of the foreshadowing Eucharist in the Old and New Testaments. Father, what is number 12?
13: Number 12 is the Marriage Supper of the Lamb, wherein we read and see in the book of Revelation, the book of the Apocalypse, that the Eucharist is the pledge of eternal glory, where we all hope to one day be seated down at the Supper of the Lamb for all eternity, where we will have Jesus himself in our midst and will have no longer a need for the sacramental presence in the Eucharist of him in our midst. Because again, we will be with him literally for all eternity. So just to comb through these again quickly, the first six are Old Testament, Melchizedek, the high king and priest of Salem, the Jewish Passover meal, the manna in the desert, the old temple, God dwelling in our midst, Elijah with the hearth cakes, and Bethlehem, meaning house of bread. And the remaining six, number 7 through 12, of the 12 stations of the Most Holy Eucharist, the wedding feast at Cana, Jesus' first public miracle, the multiplication of the loaves, the only miracle of Jesus to appear in all four Gospels, the bread of life discourse from John chapter 6, where Jesus is very telling about the reality of the Eucharistic sacrament. Number 10 is the Last Supper itself, where he institutes the Eucharist. Number 11, the Road to Emmaus episode with the two disciples. And again, number 12, the Marriage Supper of the Lamb, wherein we see now through the Eucharist that we eventually will be seated with our Lord himself in heaven for all eternity, that pledge of eternal glory, right? Where we all hope to one day be seated down at the Supper of the Lamb for all eternity. This is why Dr. Scott Hahn, a Presbyterian convert, says that you know, we have the different senses of Scripture, right?
1: Yes.
13: He states very clearly that the Mass, whenever we celebrate Mass, and we are celebrating at Mass, it is the book of the Apocalypse, the book of Revelation in regards to this eternal supper with the Lamb. It is brought into our midst in a very real way. And it will be perfected, of course, in heaven. But the Mass is, that in that sense, the book of Revelation. So how beautiful is that? So again, these 12 stations of the Holy Eucharist are depicted in a beautiful, beautiful outdoor garden at the Shrine of the Most Blessed Sacrament in Hanceville, Alabama, also home of Our Lady of the Angels Monastery, where Mother Angelica's Poor Clare Nuns of Perpetual Adoration are located, about 45 minutes north of Irondale, Alabama, mm-hmm. where EWTN studios are. Put both EWTN studios and the shrine on your Catholic bucket list. If you have not visited either of those yet, you want to put them on your Catholic bucket list and make a pilgrimage to the beautiful shrine of the Most Blessed Sacrament and visit that outdoor garden of the 12 stations and also visit, of course, EWTN and maybe take in a live show.
1: Absolutely. I was just reading not too long ago that the majority of visitors to the shrine in Hanceville, Alabama, are not Catholic.
13: Is that right?
1: Yes.
13: Well, there you have it.
1: Yes.
13: You know, it is amazing, and I'll bet in large part it's because the signs off the Interstate 65, which is in the midst of the Protestant Bible Belt, probably attracts a lot of our non-Catholic brothers and sisters to go visit the shrine there at that exit. So wonderful, wonderful. One final quote here from Exodus 33, Tom.
1: Yes.
13: In the book of Exodus, we encounter a very curious paradox. God speaks to Moses face to face and yet hides his face from his servant Moses just a few lines later. We are told in Exodus 33:11, quote, "The Lord used to speak to Moses face to face as a person speaks to a friend," end quote. Mm. Yet when Moses pleads to see the fullness of the Lord's glory, he is rebuffed by God. Just 9 verses later in Exodus 33:20, God tells Moses, "No, you cannot see the fullness of my glory, for no one can see me and yet still live," end quote. So what's the lesson here? Well, the lesson here is that God definitely makes himself known to us through divine revelation, but yet he remains hidden in all the transcendent glory that he possesses. Think of the Eucharist here. When we're doing a Eucharistic Holy Hour, we're gazing on the God-man, Jesus Christ, truly present, body, blood, soul, and divinity of our Lord Jesus Christ, truly present in the Eucharist. But the fullness of his transcendent glory is still yet hidden from us. And it's faith that tells us that the Eucharist is real.
1: Beautiful. Wow. Fantastic. Thank you for teeing all that up. We're certainly looking forward to the Feast of Corpus Christi coming
13: Amen.
1: Up this weekend. It is Open Line Tuesday. We're doing a mailbag program. We're going to get to some of those questions that we've received in just a couple of seconds here. Kind of a big day for us here at the network, Father. It was on this day, June the 2nd, back in 2012, when our very own Father Patrick Mary and Father Leonard Mary were ordained in 2012. You may remember that.
13: Oh, yes.
1: 13 years ago. And
13: yeah,
1: it was...
13: Congratulations.
1: Sure. And in 2018, on this day, June 2nd, Father Matthew was ordained in 2018. God bless all three of you, and congratulations on the anniversary of your ordinations.
13: Yes, amen to them, and they're good men. They are very good men, and it's always a joy to work with them.
1: Absolutely. All right, Father, let's dive into these emailed questions. We're going to kick it off with Amanda, who says, "Father, if evolution is true, were the first humans imbued souls immune from physical death?"
13: You know, that's a great question. I believe what she's asking there is, and it is a fantastic question, if evolution is true, were the souls of the first humans immune from physical death? And yes, they were until they sinned, right? So according to Catholic teaching, the first humans were created with rational souls and possessed a preternatural gift of bodily immortality. But then once they sinned, they fell from grace, and the original sin was ushered in, and its effects, and that included death. So the answer is yes, up until the point of the sinning of our first parents. So this immunity from physical death and the original state of innocence often associated with the Garden of Eden, the first humans were imbued with the gift of bodily immortality. They were not subject to physical death until the consequences of sin came into play. And physical death only entered the human experience then as a result of the original sin. When our first parents disobeyed God, they lost these preternatural gifts of grace, rendering themselves and their descendants now subject to physical mortality.
1: All right. Amanda, thanks so much for your email. Here's one now from Lawrence. What do Catholics believe about the clarity of Scripture, particularly in the Old Testament?
13: Another great question there from Lawrence. Well, Lawrence, I want you to go to the Universal Catechism of the Catholic Church and read under the headline there, The Senses of Scripture. And this is paragraph numbers 115 through 119. Again, 115 through 119. And we read here under the Senses of Scripture that we have two parent categories, the literal and the spiritual. And under the spiritual, we have three subsets. So the literal sense is just that. The literal sense is the meaning conveyed by the words of Scripture themselves and discovered by exegesis, right? Following the rules of sound interpretation. But under the second parent category and the final of the two, the spiritual sense, we have three subsets: the allegorical, the moral, and the anagogical. The allegorical here, we read in the Catechism, we can acquire a more profound understanding of events by recognizing their significance in Christ. Thus, the crossing of the Red Sea by the Israelites after the escape from their Egyptian slavery is a type of Christ's victory over sin and also of Christian baptism, going through the waters, right? What a beautiful allegorical sense that is. Mm. Number two, we have the moral sense. The events reported in Scripture ought to lead us to act justly. As St. Paul says, they were written for our instruction. So there's always a moral teaching tied to the sense of Scripture and its moral sense specifically. And then the anagogical sense, from the Greek word anagogical, Goji meaning leading. There's a leading reality here that whatever we're reading in Scripture is leading us ultimately to. We can view realities and events in terms of their eternal significance, the ultimate leading that they're going toward, leading us toward our true homeland. Thus, the church on earth is a sign, for example, of the heavenly Jerusalem. So again, we have the literal and the spiritual, and under the spiritual, we have the allegorical, the moral, and the anagogical. And there's a great medieval couplet that is mentioned in paragraph number 118 of the Catechism. It says this: a medieval couplet summarizes the significance of these four senses of Scripture. That is, the literal, the allegorical, the moral, and the anagogical. Uh-huh. And it's this: the letter speaks of deeds, allegory to faith, the moral, how to act, and anagogy, our final destiny.
1: Wow.
13: There you have it.
1: Beautiful. Hey, Lawrence, thanks so much for your email. Let's try to get one more in here before the break. This is from Joe. Father Wade, does the church teach that abortion should be illegal?
13: Yes, and no doubt so. Catholic Church doctrine teaches that abortion is a grave intrinsic evil and a crime against human life that should definitely be illegal. The church maintains that human life begins at conception and must be protected absolutely. So, you know, this is a fundamental belief of church doctrine. The church holds that life starts at conception. It begins at conception, making abortion thus the direct intentional killing of an unborn human person. You know, the baby in utero is not a potential human being. No, rather it is a human being with potential if it's given the 9-month gestation opportunity, right? Yep. The moral teaching is classified as a mortal sin against the fifth commandment, thou shalt not kill, an objective mortal sin. Legal stance here, the church opposes the legal status of abortion, aiming to restrict access to it as a step toward a total ban, according to official church teaching. We want to do everything in our power to promote a pro-life ethic. So objectively speaking, it is a mortal sin. Of course, for mortal sin to be present, you have to have grave matter, which this is, fullness of knowledge in its grave matter, and then done with deliberate consent of your will. So it could be that these last two of the three requirements for mortal sinner are missing when a woman procures an abortion. But that doesn't change the fact that it's still objectively a mortal sin, although subjectively, because the last two of these three elements for a mortal sin to be present or absent, it doesn't change the fact that it's objectively speaking a mortal sin. It's grave matter, in other words. And so we want to give the church's teaching not only on a consistent pro-life ethic, but we also want to talk about the reality that mortal sin can enter our lives, and we don't want that.
1: No.
13: We do not want that.
1: We just pray for the end of abortion, don't we?
13: Yeah, that's right. Exactly. So again, just to kind of sum up here on this very important question, does the church teach that abortion should be illegal? Yes, official Catholic Church doctrine teaches that abortion is a grave intrinsic evil and a crime against human life that should be illegal. The church maintains that human life begins at conception and must be protected absolutely. And again, I like to stress, you know, the baby in utero, I've already said it, it's worth saying again, is not a potential human being, no. Rather, the baby in utero is already a human being with potential if it's given the chance to gestate for those 9 wonderful months.
1: Absolutely. Joe, thank you so much for your email. We're going to get to lots more on this Open Line Tuesday mailbag edition of the program. Father Wade Meniz is answering those questions, Father of the Fathers of Mercy. You can find out more about them by going to fathersofmercy.com. Stay tuned. Lots more straight ahead on Open Line Tuesday's mailbag.
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1: And we're taking care of a whole bunch of emails today on this Open Line Tuesday mailbag edition of the program here on EWTN with Father Wade Menezes of the Fathers of Mercy, as we mentioned before the break. What's going on with your order, Father?
13: Well, I'd like to invite any young men who are contemplating a possible religious vocation as a priest or permanent deacon to look at the Fathers of Mercy with our dynamic, active missionary preaching apostolate. You know, the specialty is the week-long parish mission, but we also preach many weekend retreats, day-long retreats, weekend conferences, day-long conferences, mother-daughter retreats, father-son retreats, confirmation retreats. How about marriage retreats, widow and widower retreats, which I like to playfully joke, are soon followed by another marriage retreat. You know, so, but talking about the parish mission, you know, what is a week-long parish mission like? Well, it's a fantastic opportunity for the people of the parish and surrounding community to really come together for a 4 or 5 night presentation on a particular theme or topic of our Catholic faith. In fact, this is a beautiful quote from St. John Paul II. He once said that for the periodical renewal of a parish, nothing beats the annual parish mission. With such things as daily Eucharistic adoration, ample opportunity for confession, and a solemn closing mass on the last night, a parish mission is a fantastic opportunity for both individual and parish-wide renewal. And it provides a wonderful opportunity for parish-wide strengthening of the church's teaching. So, I not only have the men contemplating a religious vocation, look at fathersofmercy.com, but any pastors listening to this hour radio show right now, think about having a Fathers of Mercy parish mission. We book out about a year in advance, so look ahead on your calendar, maybe an Advent parish mission, a Lenten parish mission, an Easter season parish mission, or an ordinary time parish mission. And going back to, you know, possibly contemplating a priestly vocation with the Fathers of Mercy, what does it mean to be a Fathers of Mercy priest? Well, it means a man who wants to be faithful to the church founded by Jesus Christ, a man who wants to stay faithful to the sacred deposit of faith, which is that heritage of the faith contained in sacred scripture and tradition and handed on in the church from the time of the apostles, and from which the magisterium, the teaching office of the church, draws all that it proposes for belief as being divinely revealed. As a Father of Mercy, all of this conviction is publicly expressed in a dynamic missionary preaching apostolate at parish missions, retreats, conferences, and devotions. So again, fathersofmercy.com. Check it out.
1: And I want to give my little 2 cents here, Father, and that is, when you use the word dynamic, as we say down here, you're not just whistling Dixie, because your presentations and all of those that I've ever heard from any of the Fathers of Mercy are indeed very dynamic and can really, you know, touch people in a very personal way, I think.
13: Well, thank you for that. We really do want to stay faithful to the church's teachings, which speak for truth itself. And we kind of pride ourselves, in a good way, if I can use that word, as being right in line with the chair of Peter, the truths of our one holy Catholic and apostolic faith, and swerving neither left nor right to the chair of Peter. And God blesses that apostolate, I think, precisely because of that faithfulness.
1: Absolutely. Let's get back to some of these great emails we've received over the past couple of weeks. One of them is from Luke, who says, Father Wade, can Jesus, as God, in his resurrected body, change? Can Jesus change?
13: Well, great question. And here I want to echo St. Thomas Aquinas, semper distingue, always make distinctions, right? Mm-hmm. So Catholic teaching distinguishes between Jesus's divine nature and his human nature. God himself is immutable, unchanging in his divine nature, right? So the eternal Son of God cannot change as God. However, Jesus in his human nature did change, for example, during his 33 years of life, mm-hmm. as he grew into manhood, including his resurrected glorified body, which is what Luke is asking about specifically, as it possesses new properties that transcend normal human limitations. And in this sense, Jesus's human nature, thus his human body and soul composite, as a body, glorified and risen and transfigured, can change. So when we talk about the hypostatic union, we're talking about the doctrine that Jesus Christ is one person, a divine person, but he has two natures that are complete yet distinct, human and divine, a human nature and divine nature. And both of those natures, human and divine, subsist in the one divine personage of Jesus Christ, the second person of the Trinity, who became incarnate in our world through the womb of the Blessed Virgin and took on a human nature just like ours in every way but sin. So in his divine nature as God, the second person of the Trinity specifically, Jesus is immutable in his divine nature. The divine nature of the Son of God does not change, transform, or experience alterations. But his human nature, that's the second part, if you will, of this hypostatic union doctrine, the human body and soul that Jesus assumed at the incarnation are mutable both before and after his resurrection.
1: Okay.
13: So the resurrected body of Jesus is a glorified, transformed, transfigured human body. While it remains truly physical, Jesus ate and allowed others to touch his flesh, for example, after his resurrection during the 40-day post-resurrection appearances before his ascension into heaven. It is fundamentally already in a perfected state. That has to be remembered, too. It's changed in its transfigured, glorified, resurrected state, but it's still substantially perfected. The resurrected body can no longer suffer, decay, or experience weakness. This is what we mean when we say it's perfected. In his glorified state, Jesus' human body is not bound by normal physical laws. And so, for example, he can appear and disappear at will. He can pass through solid objects like closed doors, locked doors. He can exist simultaneously in all Eucharistic hosts around the world that have been properly consecrated. And so this is the distinctions that we make regarding this doctrine of change of Jesus. It's in his human nature, and it is a perfected state nonetheless. It's already been perfected because it's no longer subject to suffering or decaying or weaknesses. Now, I talk about this, and I'll just give a plug, if I may, for my book that came out in 2017, The Four Last Things, A Catechetical Guide to Death, Judgment, Heaven, and Hell. Now, with the exception of the Eucharist, where he's present in every validly consecrated host, we and our glorified, transfigured, resurrected state, Tom, will also experience, for example, the ability to appear and disappear at will, to pass through solid objects like locked doors.
1: Wow.
13: Okay? And a lot of Catholic Christians don't realize this, that this is literally taught by the church, and these are called the four

0: unlock doors. So that second trait, subtility, gives us the ability to pass through solid objects. Agility is the third one. It's the capability of the body to obey the soul with the greatest ease and speed of movement. We can see this in the risen body of Christ, who appeared and disappeared from the midst of his apostles at will. Think also of the Road to Emmaus episode. They recognized him in the breaking of the bread, right? And the very next line, he vanished from their sight. Okay? And fourthly and lastly, clarity means that the glorified body is free from everything deformed, filled with utter beauty and radiance. Jesus himself teaches this characteristic of clarity when he says, then the righteous will shine like the sun in the kingdom of the Father. The prophet Daniel also touches upon this truth, and those who are wise shall shine like the brightness of the firmament, and those who turn many to righteousness like the stars forever and ever. Beautiful. So again, we have clarity, agility, subtility, and passability. These are the four characteristics of the risen, glorified, and transfigured human body, which Jesus possessed. And it's because he exhibited these four traits of his risen, glorified, and transfigured body that for those who end up being saved and going to heaven for all eternity will also possess them. Why? Because Jesus Christ took on a human body, a human nature, just like ours, in every way but sin. And he himself exhibited these four traits of the risen, glorified, and transfigured body after his resurrection and before he ascended into heaven during the 40 day appearances that we call the post-resurrection accounts of his appearances. So a lot to look forward here, especially if you're a basketball player, to appear and disappear at will and make those shots.
1: Oh, and the whole thing about going through walls and all that.
0: Yeah, right.
1: Wow, how cool.
0: You will never be late for dinner again when Adrienne calls you there, Tom.
1: Ever. Luke, thanks so much for your email. If you're just joining us, we're doing a special mailbag edition of Open Line Tuesday with Father Wade Menezes here on EWTN Radio. Got an email here, Father, from Maryland, who says, I have a boyfriend who is a Protestant who is interested in the Catholic Church. I, Maryland, feel a lack of confidence in sharing the faith with him, especially about free will and predestination. Can you help me to improve on this?
0: Yeah, you know, these are two big topics with Catholic and Protestant dialogue. That is free will and predestination. So Catholicism views, we could say, free will as a core human dignity that really genuinely cooperates with God's grace. And in contrast with that, mainstream Protestantism traditionally diminishes free will and salvation, emphasizing humanity's total depravity and viewing salvation as an entirely God-driven act where God alone initiates faith. But Catholics also believe that God initiates faith, but that we cooperate with grace after we possess that faith. So again, Catholics also believe that faith is not, something that we generate on our own, so to speak. So let's divide this up here. Let's look at free will first. So Catholicism teaches that while original sin wounded human nature, humanity retains free will to accept or reject God's grace. Catholics believe in the concept of cooperation, synergism, that grace is still a free gift, but the individual must freely choose to accept and respond to it. This is what St. Augustine means in number 1847 of the Catechism when he says, the God who willed to create you without you does not will to save you without you.
1: Wow.
0: And St. Catherine of Siena says something very similar. She says, the God who made you without your cooperation does not will to save you without your cooperation. She also says this, without God I can't, but without me, God won't. So is God always the primary mover in grace and faith? Yes, Catholics would teach and believe.
1: Okay.
0: But he also wills the human person to have an active cooperation, which means co-worker in Latin, have an active cooperation with God in moving himself, the human person, or herself, towards that life of grace. Okay, where Protestantism, rooted in the Reformation, the classical Protestant view stresses sola gratia, grace alone, because of the fall, humans are considered spiritually dead. and incapable of freely choosing God without his prior irresistible intervention. Justification is a purely external declaration of righteousness credited to the believer, not a cooperative effort like Catholics believe. So there's your main distinction there, Marilyn.
1: All right.
0: And then in

0: regards to predestination, to wrap up what she's asking her question, for Catholicism, we reject the idea of double predestination. That is, that God specifically created some people for heaven and others for hell. Okay, we denounce that. The Catechism of the Catholic Church teaches that God's plan of predestination respects and includes each person's free response to his grace. Whereas Protestantism varies significantly depending on the denomination. That has to be stressed as well. Reformed and Calvinist traditions strongly emphasize, we could say, predestination and God's absolute sovereignty, arguing that free will in spiritual matters is an illusion. But other Protestant denominations, like Methodists or Arminian Baptists, have a theology that strongly emphasizes human free will and the ability to choose or reject Christ, not unlike what Catholics believe. Hmm. So there's your distinctions there on free will and predestination.
1: Marilyn, thanks so much for your email. It is Open Line Tuesday with Father Wade here on EWTN. Great programming straight ahead for you here on EWTN Radio. Coming up next on most of these EWTN stations, it'll be Beacon of Truth with Deacon Harold Burke-Sivers. Today, we dip into the Beacon of Truth playlist, examining the song, Sorry Seems to Be the Hardest Word. You remember that? Elton John came out with that. Golly, I think that was in the 70s or maybe the 80s. Sorry Seems to Be the Hardest Word. Also, they'll examine Soulful Psalm 90, verses 2 through 16. That's coming up next here on EWTN at 4 p.m. Eastern Time. And then tonight, Mother Angelica Live Classics, because it's a Tuesday. Our foundress, Mother Angelica, sharing her timeless wit and wisdom. That'll be 8 p.m. Eastern on EWTN television and radio. Back to some of these great mailbag questions now, Father. Here's one from Liam. Can the evidence of Christ's empty tomb and his appearances after the resurrection, could these be proved wrong by simply saying, the apostles made those things up?
0: This is a great question.
1: Yeah.
0: So Catholic teaching absolutely asserts that the evidence for the resurrection cannot be dismissed merely by saying the apostles made it up. No way.
1: Okay.
0: Why? Because historical and theological arguments, such as the early dating of written creeds and the conversion of skeptics themselves, render the conspiracy theory historically implausible and absolutely logically weak. How about this? Including the fact that thousands were converted in one instance, some large groups at once even. For example, in Acts 2:41, after Peter's first sermon at Pentecost, 3,000 people were added, we're told in Scripture, to the Christians. In Acts 4, verse 4, following the healing of the lame beggar and Peter's subsequent sermon at Solomon's portico, the church experienced even further rapid growth, with 5,000 being converted at one time. Now, this would never have taken place if it was already rumored that the empty tomb was just a hoax, right?
1: Right, right.
0: And how about this? In Acts 13, we read, but God raised Jesus from the dead, and for many days he appeared to those who had come up with him from Galilee to Jerusalem. These are now his witnesses before the people. In other words, witnesses that go beyond the mere 12 apostles, or 11, I should say, because Judas had already committed suicide. But even if you want to count Matthias as the 12, these are now his witnesses before the people. This is not in reference just to the 12. This is in reference to everyone who he appeared to for many days and who would come up with him from Galilee to Jerusalem. These are now his witnesses before the people. We ourselves are proclaiming this good news to you, that what God promised our ancestors, he has brought to fulfillment for us, their children, by raising up Jesus from the dead, as it is written in the second Psalm, you are my son, this day I have begotten you. So Catholic apologetics, supported by historical scholarship, dismantle the claim that the apostles invented the resurrection through several distinct lines of reasoning, and namely public scrutiny, the nature of the witnesses, the conversion of skeptics themselves, a willingness to suffer for the truth that Jesus had indeed risen from the dead, and the earliest creeds of the faith, of the Christian faith. So public scrutiny, the resurrection was first preached in Jerusalem, the exact city where Christ was crucified. Had the story been fabricated, the Roman and Jewish authorities could easily have produced Jesus's body to crush the movement immediately. But that didn't happen, right?
1: Yeah.
0: And this was in Jerusalem itself. How about the nature of the witnesses? Get this. In first century Jewish society, the testimony of women was considered legally invalid. Yet all four Gospels record women like Mary Magdalene as the primary and first witnesses to the empty tomb. Mm-hmm. If the apostles had invented the story, they would have fabricated more credible, respected male witnesses. But that's not what happened.
1: Yeah.
0: We're told that Mary Magdalene was the first one to discover Jesus had risen from the dead. How about the conversion of skeptics? Christianity's most vocal opponents became its greatest champions. St. Paul, who actively persecuted the early church, he concurred with the murdering of Christians. And St. James, who was initially skeptical of his cousin Jesus's messianic claims, both altered their lives at great personal cost after claiming to see the risen Christ from the dead, right? How about a willingness to suffer, even to the point of martyrdom? Almost all the apostles were brutally martyred for their claims. While people can die for a mistaken belief, sure enough, few would willingly endure torture and execution for a conspiracy they know to be a lie,
1: mm-hmm.
0: right? But it wasn't a lie. And they all knew this. They knew it was real. And then again, I've already said it, the earliest creeds, St. Paul's letters, particularly 1 Corinthians 15, contain a very formalized creed that traces back to just a few years after the crucifixion of Jesus. This time frame is historically too short for a complex mythological legend to develop and take root, right? So again, the Catechism of the Catholic Church affirms clearly that the resurrection is a real, historically verified event. And while an open mind is required to investigate, we could say, and that's important to do, the ancient texts, the Catholic reality of belief that there was a large conversion of skeptics, the willingness to suffer, the earliest creeds, and the nature of the witnesses themselves, many of them being women, all give credence to the historical fact of Jesus' resurrection.
1: It is so sad that these things just keep coming up, coming back, like kudzu here in the South, year after year. Why do you think that is, Father?
0: Well, I just think, you know, in the secular world in which we live, you know, 26 years in now into this third millennium, the skepticism grows through secular humanism and relativism. Mm. And the good news about this questioning of such truths is that it forces the believer to become a better apologist for the faith. And that's a great thing. A better defender of the faith. Yeah.
1: Sure. All right. In our closing moments here, we have time for one more. This one is from Michael. Father Wade, do Catholics and Lutherans agree on justification?
0: Well, great question. Again, semper distingue, as St. Thomas Aquinas would say. You know, yes, Catholics and most Lutherans, and I'll get to that caveat in a moment, largely agree on the core meaning of justification, but some distinctions must still be made. After centuries of division stemming from the Protestant Reformation, there was a signed historic declaration titled the Joint Declaration on the Doctrine of Justification, the JDDJ, between Catholics and Lutherans. The dialogue took place between 1997 and 1999, with the final draft being signed in 1999. And I urge our listeners of Open Line Tuesday to read this document. You can find it at the Vatican website, vatican.va, the Joint Declaration on the Doctrine of Justification. Here is what they mutually affirm, both the Catholics and the Lutherans. There is salvation by grace. Both agree that humans cannot earn salvation through their own works. We are justified entirely by God's grace and Christ's sacrifice. And number two, faith and grace together. Both agree, Catholics and Lutherans, that faith is a gift from God, not something we generate on our own. But again, this dovetails with our previous question about free will and predestination. The Catholics believe that we cooperate with God and can freely choose or reject Him. All right, so that's an important point here. We cooperate with these things called mm-hmm. grace and faith.
1: Mm-hmm.
0: The remaining differences are these. While both Catholics and Lutherans agree on these basic truths, differences in language, emphasis, and theological collaboration remain. Catholics view justification as a lifelong transformative process, we could say, where God's grace helps believers grow in holiness, often involving sanctification and the sacraments and their worthy reception. Where Lutherans emphasize that justification is a declaration by God that the sinner is righteous solely based on Christ's merits, which is received through faith alone, the concept of sola fide. Now, not all Lutherans agree with this statement. The JDDJ, again, the Joint Declaration on the Doctrine of Justification, was signed by the Roman Catholic Church and the Lutheran World Federation. However, some more conservative Lutheran bodies, such as the Lutheran Church, the Missouri Synod, the LCMS, do not recognize the declaration. They maintain that the theological differences, especially regarding the exact role of faith and human cooperation, remain. So again, you can read about the joint declaration on the doctrine of justification at the Vatican website, vatican.va. So there you have it. Some distinctions that need to be made in regards to how Catholics and Lutherans differ in regards to justification. And that involves the working of grace.
1: Michael, thank you so much for that email. I want to thank everybody for sending these emails to us, because, you know, even though we've been doing this program, I believe we're right at 25 years. There are still questions that are brand new. And even the ones that you could say are, I guess, quote, evergreen, there are still people discovering Catholic radio all the time who don't know the answers, right, Father?
0: Yeah, that's right. And that's why I love Open Line. Every day, Monday through Friday, each day with a different host. I'm Open Line Tuesday, but we have four other great hosts as well. They're fast-moving call-in shows that really the individual can ask anything they want about the faith. And how great is it, too, that Open Line each day, Monday through Friday, is preceded by Dr. David Anders' A Call to Communion, which is another great apologetical show. So two solid hours every day, Monday through Friday, on good Catholic apologetics on many and varying topics, as you intimate, Tom, even the evergreen ones or the not so evergreen ones.
1: Well, people are always discovering us. People are always wondering. They've got questions. That's why we do these programs. Father, could you leave us with your blessing?
0: I certainly will, Tom. May the blessing of Almighty God, the Father and the Son and the Holy Spirit descend upon all of our Open Line Tuesday listeners and remain with each and every one of you this day and always. Saint Joseph, terror of demons,
1: pray for us. Be sure to join us next week at the same time. Father Wade will be back, God willing, and we'll do it again, answering your questions here on Open Line Tuesday. On behalf of our fantastic team, most especially today, our producer, Pedro Quiles, I'm Tom Price, along with Father Wade Menezes. Thanks for joining us. See you next time on Open Line. God bless.

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0: Salt and Light Radio invites you to listen and learn during this two-minute snapshot of the Catechism. Here now, Executive Director of Mission at St. Augustine's at the University of Idaho and author of the book, The Catholic Company Man, Eric Meyer.
6: Okay, part three, article four, the morality of human acts. Freedom makes man a moral subject. 1749 is the paragraph number. They are either good or evil, speaking not of man, but of human acts. Okay, good and evil, right and wrong, up and down, topics that become paramount to man's existence from the time we're about 6 years old. As soon as we know where the cookie jar is, right? And understand the word no. Paragraph 1750 talks about the sources of morality, the object chosen, the end in view or the intention, and the circumstances of the action. Okay, it doesn't take some deep theologian to figure this one out. The object, rock and roll. Women, booze, music, money, power, you name it, right? The end in view or the intention, are you looking at that lady for marriage or for some type of fraternity experience? Money for goodness or money for power? Greed, right? And the circumstances. I mean, there's lots of circumstances that drive us into choices of conscience. And the Catechism tackles all of it. Economics, sex, drugs, rock and roll, you name it, but it's all based in free will and the circumstances that we choose to morally act is where goodness is required.
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7: Well, it's great to be with you all today on Sound Insight. This is Tom Curran, and I'm welcomed today by Father Patrick Smith. Father Pat, joining me from Washington, D.C. Good morning. How are you?
10: Morning, Tom. Good. Good to be back.
7: Yeah, it's great to have you on. It's been a couple of weeks, a couple of small things happening, you know, Pentecost Sunday, the Holy Spirit falls, and Trinity Sunday, the mystery of mysteries. Little things in the life of the church, right?
10: Yeah.
7: Yeah. Did Pentecost happen at St. Augustine? Did it manifest? Did the Holy Spirit come with fire?
10: Always. Whether we're open to receive it is always the challenge. God always shows up. You know, I think at one point we had talked about a personal relationship with the Holy Spirit, and it hit me through some of the Trinity that, that Jesus, when he taught his disciples to pray, said, turn to God our Father. And then at Transfiguration, the Father says, this is my Son, listen to him. You know, and so, and of course, you know, the gift of the Holy Spirit, you know, for all of us. So the idea that Jesus, I have a personal relationship with my Father, and the Father's like, I have a personal relationship with my Son, and the Father and Son is like, have a personal relationship with the Holy Spirit. You know, so I think the two with the Trinity go in mind that we can truly have a personal relationship with God, Father, Son, and Holy Spirit.
7: Just striking, you said that on Trinity Sunday at the cathedral where we were. The pastor, he said, you know, you hear all these homilies through the years about the mystery of the Trinity. He said, I want to talk today about having a personal relationship with each of the persons of the Trinity.
10: Wow.
7: I never heard that before.
10: Cool.
7: And
10: right.
7: I was just smiling. I was thinking, wow, that's so beautiful. And he said, you know, reflect on those things that are blocking you from entering into that more intimate relationship with the Blessed Trinity. So very powerful.
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7: 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With all that said, Father, we always begin with prayer. So would you kick us off in today's program with a prayer?
10: Sure. In the name of the Father, Son, and Holy Spirit. Heavenly Father, we love you. And Lord, we know that you love us far more. Lord God, we truly desire to have a personal relationship with you in all your aspects and all three persons that are you, the Holy Trinity. Lord, as we also look forward to celebrating Corpus Christi, Lord, just open our hearts to truly allow you to animate our lives, that is, we may truly understand what it means to be the body of Christ as we worship him who is the body of Christ. Lord, open our ears to your voice, our hearts to your love, and open our hands in service to others, so that by the lives we live, others may truly know that you are still risen and in our midst through Christ our Lord. Amen.
7: Amen.
10: Father, Son, and Holy Spirit.
7: Amen. So on Sunday, we had our little, call it a family meeting. My kids are a bit older now, so it's not exactly the same. But I had my whiteboard out and had stuff mapped out. We had returned on Saturday evening from Tacoma. We were celebrating the rosary slash wake, and then the funeral, and then the burial of Carrie's mom. And tomorrow on the program, I'm going to lay out just some of the stories around that. It was really beautiful. In any case, so we were coming back and just talking about the life that she lived and like a fulfilled life, how she just lived such a fulfilled life, even though it wasn't marked by wealth, fame, or power, but it was marked by pouring a life that was poured out. And in any case, we started to talk about a relationship with the Trinity, because they were saying, hey, what did you think about Mass today? And it was, I didn't really know what to expect, but we started to talk to my kids, and the kids, you know, 26, 22, you know, 20, about their relationship with the Trinity. In which person of the Trinity do they relate with the most? And, you know, one of them said, well, for me, it's definitely Jesus. I feel the closeness with Jesus. And the other one said, for me, it was the Father. You know, I have a deeper sense of intimacy with the Father. I said, you want to guess which person of the Trinity I put out?
10: It was the Holy Spirit.
7: The Holy Spirit. I feel this sense of nearness, and it was I was really happy to be able to have that kind of conversation with my kids, to say, you can have a distinct intimacy with each of the persons of the Trinity, and you have to foster that. And it's not like one's going to get jealous, right? One's going to get left out. Hey, you're not paying attention to me. But that there is a distinct way of manifestation and drawing near and showing up that each of the persons of the Trinity can have. And it's funny. It was, for me, it was so clear, like, oh yeah, I sense that. But then to hear my kids talk about it, it was beautiful. It wasn't a typical conversation.
10: I think I can remember, you probably know who said this, you know, where one person of Trinity is all, you know, all three persons are present. You know, so when we talk about, you know, so whether, you know, if you're talking about Jesus, the Father and Son, is the Father and the Spirit are present. Whether it's the Father, you know, God, you know, it's the Son and the Spirit are present. So I think that, you know, we have our distinction in our head, but I think what is beyond our comprehension, I mean, fully God, but also just the idea of the perfect union of God. God is perfect love, and that so perfect that, you know, but we can see even in our bodies, you know, if you look, put our body in the microscope, all the cells and it's like, yeah, there's just one body, you know, and yet in God's design, working together in union, that it truly is one. Anyway, I think that, yeah, just sometimes we get just lost with looking at the different distinctions of the Trinity, of the persons. It's like, oh, God, you know, they all are present.
7: Well, and one of the things on my whiteboard was this theme that we have talked about in Aquinas that identifies one of the aspects of the nobility of the human being, is that we can't reach our goal. We can't reach our end apart from help from outside, that we need others in order to achieve our own purpose, our own fulfillment. No one's self-sufficient, right? No one's self-reliant. We all need help from outside. And just before the program, you and I were praying. The prayer was very much a prayer of reliance, that, you know, you and I can have an interesting conversation. We can have an entertaining conversation or a boring conversation. But if we're going to have a spiritually fruitful conversation, it must be anointed. It must come from outside. It must come from the power of the Holy Spirit, who will nudge us, who will prompt us, who will like fill our words and move with his light and strength through our words, or they're just going to fall flat. And so that idea, like I consciously have to put myself in that position of radical dependence so that I don't ever like launch into a conversation with you, like, oh, I've done this for 20 years and we've known each other for all these years. And think, oh, we got this. Lord, go help some other people because we got this.
10: One of the ways that I experienced that was really over 20 years ago. I was asked to do the 8-day retreat for the contemplative missionaries of charity in San Diego. And 8 days, 3 talks a day, at least 40 minutes a talk. And I can remember I was a pastor and I flew out there and I realized I had, you know, do the math, 8 times 3, you know, 24 talks in 8 days. And, I had, you know, I had 24 topics and ideas and scriptures, but not talks. I had to put them together. So for 8 straight days, I was reading scripture, praying, writing, sleeping and eating, and that was it for 8 straight days. And I it was very at first intimidating because as you're talking to these contemplative sisters, it was so clear. They would just couldn't wait to hear what Jesus had to say to them, that the Holy Spirit said. So it's like, okay, I have to absolutely be open and listening and letting God speak through me, because you know they were so sweet and so kind. But I knew that I would, and honestly, in those one day, just I mean one talk, I was like, I was so tired. I said, oh, I'll just wing it. And boy, I felt as like, you know, I was like, they got maybe the best of me at that talk, but it was so profoundly inadequate. I felt, you know, I thought, oh my God, I'm definitely going to keep prayed up and listen so I can share with them what the Lord is saying to me to share with them. So I was very, it was profound 8 days, but you're right. That's what it's letting God use you.
12: Maybe what the Lord was doing was getting them to be inspired to pray for you. During that
10: it worked. Yeah. It worked.
12: Well, and it's sometimes it takes things like that. It takes us to run out, like we run out of ourselves, and sometimes we don't realize just how much what we're doing actually is reliant upon the Lord. It's only flowing, it's only moving because of the grace of God, and when we become less attuned to that, that all of a sudden we think, hey, I'm pretty good. I'm doing a pretty good job here. And then the Lord's like, you know what? Let me just withdraw my hand just a little bit. Yeah. So you'll see when you show up, not a lot of fruit.
10: Right, right. And in all honesty, it was like for a day, I said, well, let me just withdraw myself. God is not the one withdrawing. It was more like, God, I got this. Yeah, I got it. And it's like, you sure about that? And it's like, and I realized, okay, no, I don't got, maybe I've got something, but not you. So what I need is you, and what they need is you. So,
12: well, this is a great entry point into today. We're going to reflect a bit on the gift of the Eucharist. The next Sunday's beautiful solemnity is on the solemnity of the sacred body and the precious blood of Jesus, or Corpus Christi is the traditional name of it, and. It's a beautiful flow, right? We go from Pentecost Sunday, the gift of the Spirit following the birth of the church, the sending out into the world, then Trinity Sunday, the greatest of mystery of mysteries, where we're ultimately headed to contemplate the Lord face to face and worship Him. And now we have the Eucharist, you know, Emmanuel, God with us, Jesus coming to be for us the bread of life. I think that that's a powerful, if you will, a certain sense of a powerful link between the two, that what the Holy Spirit wants to do is form Christ in us. And one of the most incredible treasures the church has been given in helping us do that is the Eucharist.
10: Mm-hmm. Yeah, I think, you know, when I do a class for the OCIA for the sacraments, one of the things I just tell you, you know, as a sacrament, it's, you know, how God uses ordinary things as conduits of His extraordinary presence and power. And then we see that through, you know, through the scriptures of God using ordinary stuff like Moses' staff and, you know, the oil poured on, you know, on Saul or on David, you know, in the New Testament, you know, using, you know, the, you know, Paul's handkerchief and like ordinary stuff, or if I touch the hem of his garment, just ordinary things, bread and wine, as channels of his extraordinary power and presence. I think is that the Eucharist makes sense. We understand and realize that. How God wants to use us, how God uses the things of the ordinary things to connect us, to connect himself with others.
12: Yeah. So today I want to dig into the reality of the Eucharist in your life and in your journey as a priest. It's often said that the Eucharist is the source and summit, and I like to add the center of our life of faith. And as a priest, you are someone who gets to witness every day supernatural activity. An intervention from God in human history through your hands. You're the ordinary stuff that God is using through your priesthood for Jesus Christ to become present substantially through the Eucharist. And so how would you say that the Eucharist played a part in your own genesis of vocation?
10: Hmm. I think one, just understanding, you know, scriptures, Jesus says, love consists in this, not that we first love God, but that he first loved us. And I think that just coming to discover, just again, appreciating the Eucharist, I think particularly when I started taking some theology in college, just how profound it is. The idea that, you know, that hearing those words, this is my body given up for you. And just realize, you know, when someone says, you know, if someone looks you in the eye and says, I love you, if the response they're hoping for is you would say, and I love you too. And so I realized what profound way that God says, I love you. Every time we come to Mass, he says, this is my body given up for you. And of course, the invitation is to reciprocate. And it's like, and many times we're not ready. It's like, thanks, Jesus. I like you too. You're really nice. It's like, you know, it's like, but what he ultimately wants is, and this is my body given up for you. So I think that just more and more understanding, appreciating his profound love for me. And what he, and his sacrifice, connect the Eucharist to the cross. I mean, you know, he died for me. He offers his body. I think beginning of realizing that what he's asking of me, and really invitation to love him back. And in the end, that became manifest ultimately of discerning that call to the priesthood as my way of the way he's called me very specifically to love him back. And when I counsel married couples, engaged couples, I say, you know, your vocation, holy man, is that's the path of holiness that God has called you to. And clearly, Holy Orders is the path of holiness that he's called me to. And it truly is something he called me to. I didn't choose it. He chose it. And you know, and I've always tried my best to say yes to it.
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12: So when I think about like a personal relationship with Jesus, for me, the Eucharist was really at the center. Yeah. And you've heard my story, and it was when I was, my faith was challenged, 18 years old. And I went to the parish priest, the pastor, Father Joe, and like, Father Riley, you know, how do I, they're talking about a personal relationship with Jesus. What does that mean? And he brought me out to the tabernacle and he said, Jesus is right here and he's waiting to show himself to you. And I prayed and had that encounter with the Lord. As Eucharist.
10: Yeah.
12: And so that's the language I like. I don't really like to say Jesus is present in the Eucharist. Okay. I like to say Jesus is present as Eucharist.
10: Yeah.
12: And that way it's not somehow he's in there, like he kind of slide over to the left a little bit. Do you see him? He's kind of poking his head out. No, he's present as Eucharist. And so for me, Eucharistic adoration, going to Mass to receive the Lord, those have been really beautifully connected. And I know many saints and popes, and Pope Benedict highlighted that very greatly, as well as John Paul II, this nurturing sense of seeking the Lord outside of Mass in adoration has a very powerful impact on your awareness, recognition, and longing to receive him as Eucharist at mm-hmm. Mass, that those two are very profoundly connected. And so that's just in my own sort of spiritual journey, like, where do I build up this sense of Jesus is Emmanuel, God with us, and where does he minister to me in an intimate and personal way? It's the Eucharist and it's the scriptures, that those mm-hmm. are two, like the two pillars of where I yeah. nurture my sense of personal relationship with Jesus. Just what jumps out at you in that?
10: Yeah. Well, a couple things. I think, you know, when the idea of, you know, being in his presence, an analogy I use a lot, even speaking to some of the elementary school kids, it's like, you know, if it was in the middle of winter and you went away from your job, you just were gone for 2 weeks and people, you came back and it's like, hey, you've been to the beach. And I said, well, what do you mean? I didn't tell anybody. No, I can tell, you know, you got a tan. He said, you've been to the beach. It's like, yeah, that's true. And it's like, but the idea is that, you know, you went and you spent time in the presence of the sun. And even without telling anybody, people can say something's different about you. You know, something's different. You don't have to tell them. They can see it. And I think there's something about sitting in the presence of the Lord, you know, in the, you know, like that Eucharistic adoration. You know, I think, you know, when you think about it, I think we miss at Eucharistic adoration. I may have said this before. It's like we it's in a naive way think that, well, adoration is going from the pews to the altar. And it's like the most profound adoration that happens is going from the altar to the pews. It's, you know, being in his presence. I mean, his love for us, his, you know, the Lord delights in us. The Lord's passion, love for us. That's what we connect with. And I think that's the encounter of how profoundly he loves us. It's like, you know, if you go visit a grandmother in a nursing home or something, and let's say their grandchild comes in and she says, you know, come here, let me look at you. And you're like, oh, and they smile and they grin and say, oh, don't you look one? Don't you look beautiful? And it's like, just that simple thing, let me look at you. I delight in seeing you. And it's like, when you go to Eucharistic adoration, you think, well, how do I feel? Do I feel this presence was a powerful experience? It says, you know what? Can you be content with the fact that you could have been somewhere else and the Lord wanted to look at you? And he knows, he said, let me look at you. And just knowing that put a smile on his face, that does enough to put the smile back on yours, you know, just to be in his presence. So.
12: Well, and what you just said there, I think, also brings up what can we do as the folks going into adoration, going into the church to spend some time in the presence of the Lord to correspond, right? To dispose ourselves or ready ourselves, right? It's a gift from God, but there are the human corresponding disciplines. And I think that these are the disciplines, these are at least a couple of the disciplines that are not very valued today, right? So the sort of traditional three are silence, solitude, and simplicity, right? So if you want to take time to be with the Lord in the Blessed Sacrament, even if you go into an adoration chapel or you go to a time of exposition where there are a lot of other people there, it's solitude. You're not there because of the others. You're there because of him. And you want to be able to come apart from others to be alone with the Lord, right? Come away. And so there's that valuing the idea that I can be alone with God, right? And alone with the Lord. And then the second is silence, right? To be able to do that in a way that says, I'm going to be still, right? Be still and know that I'm God. That again is not valued. And then the simplicity of it all. It's not a complex, like, frenetic activity. No, it's a stripping everything down to the humble manifestation of Christ as Eucharist. These are really countercultural, kind of prophetic disciplines that foster the capacity, the readiness to receive the coming near of Jesus. Because I think sometimes we have blinders on, and because we don't foster those attitudes, we don't foster those disciplines, we miss out greatly on what the Lord has for us.
10: Mm-hmm. Well, I think it really requires, it's not as far from us as it may seem, meaning the heart of Christianity, as I always say, is a relationship. And, you know, religion without relationship is rites and rituals that have no power to save you, heal you, you know, change you. And so I think this preparation, like if I'm going to sit in the presence of a stranger, we do it all the time. You get on the subway or you sit in it, say nothing, you don't have any conversation, and say, but I'm with this person, that presence for 20 minutes, 25 minutes, and we get off the subway, and that's that. You know, yeah, it was a bunch of people I was with on the subway. But it's like that, it's like, who am I sitting with? So I think that, you know, it's not, if I'm just sitting before, you know, like, you know, think of it when we have like even our elementary school kids, if I teach them about kind of using the analogy of sun on the beach and that kind of thing, but just that Jesus is real, he's there, and but without that, it's like we're just sitting here. I mean, a true story. There's a Missionaries of Charities here at Contemplative Order here in D.C. And I remember they had asked a parishioner. They didn't want to leave the Blessed Sacrament alone. They asked the parishioner, "Hey, we have to run out to the airport and come back. Can you just sit here?" And he said, "Sure." And when they came back, there he was. He had his laptop and a bunch of papers on the pews and everything. You know, he was waiting for them to come back because they asked him. And that's what, and he didn't mean any disrespect, but it was just like, well, I mean, if I want to be here, I might as well, you know, make use of this time, you know. So he just, you know, brought all his stuff. And they realized, okay, that wasn't what they had in mind. It was like they were in adoration. And then, like, he was just, you know, keeping the Eucharist, the Blessed Sacrament company in a sense of like, well, I'm standing here. I'm holding a spot for them to come back and adore. So I think you have to prepare and under just be known that who this is, you know, who is Jesus and know his love for me. So one of the things is like, whether it's finding particular scriptures that you encourage people to read, you know, when we have adoration, it's like, you know, I find different things, you know, creating, you know, different prayers and different that really I think would connect with people and can just sit with that. You know, when you read a story for the first time, if you remember the first time you heard the story of the footsteps in the sand. You know, when all of us can remember reading it for the first time, you have that punchline at the end of, you know, Jesus, where were you in the worst times? Oh, it's then that I carried you. And it's like, wow. So it's kind of like if you're reading it for the first time and then you, and you're at before the Blessed Sacrament and you just sit with that, you know, when, because I've had hard times and Lord, I thought you weren't there. I thought you abandoned me. He says, no, I was carrying you. And just, you know how the Holy Spirit will use those moments. But suddenly I'm recognized that Jesus, you know, in the monstrance is the same one who's letting me know that when you thought I'd forgotten you, I would never forget you or forsake you. You can see how that's a connection now that, you know, so there's some preparation I think you have to really get the most out of that moment. And when I said it, it's not as far as we think, because with relationships, we know, you know, two people love each other walking along a beach, saying nothing. They're not just like, well, this is boring. We're not even talking about anything. Man, they're so profoundly connected and holding each other's hand. It's like they know we don't have to say a whole lot. You know, we don't have to have a powerful encounter. So I think that when we disconnect that relationship, our relationship with Jesus, we can have an even more profound way.
12: You've heard me mention Father Mark Noonan, the spiritual director, philosophy professor, priest at St. John's Seminary in Boston. Well, he talked about two modes of contemplation. One was to be attentive to, and the second is to be with. And so the be attentive to is Psalm 123, as the eyes of a handmaiden are on her mistress, so our eyes are on you, O Lord. So it's that attentive gazing. It's that watchfulness. It's that keeping your eyes attentively focused on, right, ready to be responsive. So that's like looking each other in the eyes, right, that strong attentiveness. And then the being with is the old couple on the front porch on the rocking chairs. They're just together, right, being with, or your example of just walking down the beach. Yeah, there are times when you're walking down the beach where it's you're having a conversation, right? And so there's a lot of being attentive to the flow, the back and forth. But sometimes it's just being together, right, just being right with each other. And one, he says, you normally begin with being attentive to, and that eventually leads to being with. That's a profound insight. And that's what I've found. Like when I've recommended to people, if you want to go deeper into Eucharistic adoration, expect during the first, like one of the earlier stages, that you're going to be very actively pouring out, like emptying your heart of all your concerns, the people you're praying for, the situations you're in, the things that you're there for yourself. But eventually your heart is empty. And then you can finally, okay, slow down. Just now, just be with him. Just be with him. Now that you're emptied, and then watch what happens as you can just learn how to be with him. But again, for the majority of people today, those types of being present in the world, those are not quick to develop and mature in us. Those are attitudes or ways of relating to the world around us that really need to grow.
10: Yeah, I think that's why, you know, think about it. We know there's so many world full of distractions, and you know, we never, you know, we run from silence. You know, we have to have something, and we have a, you know, something on, even if we're not watching it or paying attention to it. This has to be some noise. And oftentimes the fear is really not so much necessarily even just facing God, but sometimes facing myself, being with myself. You know, I'm happy with myself. I'm like St. Augustine, restless until we wrestle again, and just things I have to do, things I've been putting off and I'm fearing. But the idea that being in God's presence and bringing that with you. You know, I think that when it came to even just prayer, I can remember, I think it was in an Alpha video, a person was commenting about prayer, and he said, you know, his advice was keep it simple, keep it honest, and keep it going. But the idea that honest, that struck me, that God, I'm really having a hard time right now. God, I'm distracted. God, I know it's like, and I feel bad about that, you know, and God, I really, and sometimes God, no, I don't pay attention to you. And I, you know, it's like, but literally, I mean, God wants an honest friendship. So please be honest. I mean, just because what I found again, when, after you said that pouring out, honestly, that God, prepare for God to pour in, that God hears you and then God speaks to you. And often it's not what you expected, except that, you know, that he knows, and, you know, a word of healing, and it's just his presence that, that can profoundly impacts us.
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12: So we went through the seminary at an interesting time, and I say interesting in a sense that there were certain tendencies that showed up, and this would be the mid to late 80s. And so that was a time where people had come out of the Second Vatican Council, and a lot of the priests that were in formation on faculties were kind of like pendulum swinging, right? So they had come out of the 60s, and out of what they would have considered a time that was overly rigid or rigorous or narrow. And so they were there to pendulum swing us back to the other side, to be able to introduce us into things that, boy, we wish would have happened for us. And right. I don't think they actually ever really said it that bluntly, but that was the feeling. And I remember one of the ways it showed up was we had like a house council meeting, whatever they call the parish, the house council for the seminary. It was kind of mimicking a parish council. Mm-hmm. And I was representing the new men, the first year class. And I remember what came up was someone said, hey, we would like to have a time of adoration in the school. At the house, because there was no scheduled time for adoration. And I can remember how struck I was. I was really somewhat naive, even though I had spent 2 years in the seminary. Here I am now in Rome as a first-year man. And the priest said, so that, you know, that devotion is from a bygone era. Mm-hmm. And so it's not something that we put into the schedule because we feel like that's something that is, it's not going to really be part of the future of the church. I can remember thinking, what? Mm-hmm. And there was a fifth year deacon. He had come back as a deacon, and he said, hey, you know what? Look, if there's nobody on the priest's formation faculty willing to lead Eucharistic adoration, I'm willing to do it. And finally, there was a priest that jumped in. It was Father Aschenbrenner who jumped in and said, I'm willing to take up this as well. And sure enough, we ended up having it. It was only like twice a month, I think, on Fridays, where there was adoration. And it would only be attended by, I don't know, maybe 15 or 20 out of the 130 guys. Mm-hmm. And I thought, what a sadness that's sort of the flow that was present in the 80s, that there's a whole generation of seminarians who did not have a sense of, let's enhance the richness, the power, the tradition, the transformative capacity of that time with the Lord in adoration, that that was not fostered or promoted with any sense of vigor. Do you remember anything about that in our time at the North American?
10: Well, I remember very little about, which I think is affirming your point. I don't remember any regular adoration being even scheduled. I can use that twice a month. I don't remember that. But I think that, I think once again, it's also illustrating, I think, because if you ask the faculty, so do you believe in the real presence? They'd say, of course. Yes, of course you do. So you believe Jesus is there. He's present. Yes. However, it was almost like this ritual, this one of those older traditions we don't do anymore, once again, to me, is separating religion from relationship. This tradition, this ritual, well, what is that? Apart from the relationship, it's meaningless. It has no power. There's no point in doing it. If I'm just, again, you're like the guy with his laptop and work papers all over the pews, you know, waiting for the sisters to come back to adore Jesus. And so I think that, and so I think that's what got separated. So what I remember is debates about kneeling during the consecration. You know, do we kneel? Do we stand? We should have unity. And so let's all stand. You know, it's like, so, you know, that was, but that was even beyond our seminary, you know, but I think that in the end, that's why it really, you cannot make any of us, we teach the Eucharist and introduce our people to the Holy Eucharist. As you said, I think you made a very good point, you know, rather than saying, well, yeah, Jesus is in there. And I think about, you know, when in the 33 years he walked the earth, no one is like, you know, it's like, you know, there's Jesus is in that body walking around, but I think part of reality was that God with us. You know, there was, you know, one of the miracles where people said, you know, they praised God that the God was so present in a human being, you know. And so, but I think that, again, we'll always get in trouble and we'll always seriously dilute our faith and the meaning of our faith when we separate it from relationship.
12: So one of the things that I challenge some guys to, it tends to be more guys than women, hey, if you want to see a change, like there's some blockage happening in your life and you're not seeing a breakthrough, go to adoration for a month.

0: I did it. I fully engaged and nothing happened. Right. That never has been the outcome. It's so often the opposite. Like, wow, everything changed for me, and it happened quite quickly, within a handful of days. But just that idea of giving over a set of time to daily adoration can have such a profound impact. In fact, go ahead.
1: No, I was gonna say, I think it's one of the things, it's like praying, Lord, giving God more access to your life. And I think the idea of it being in his presence, it's like you're setting aside time. And it's like, and God, this is your time with you and for you. And I'm just going to do this. You do that. And it's like, absolutely. I'm giving God a level of access to my schedule, my time, all the important things, the things that matter, whether they're important or not. If they matter, they make your schedule. Other thing else is like optional. Maybe we'll see each other again sometime. Yeah, maybe we will. We probably won't, because we didn't schedule it, plan it, set it up. But suddenly, as God, when God makes your schedule, that's you taking a step up in your spiritual life. I've actually put schedule God, because all the important stuff gets scheduled. So, yes, committing to be in His presence. Oh, it makes a difference. I think the other thing also we can get into, just as far as belief in the Eucharist, by really the connection between that and the belief in His Word. When does consecration happen? Most people don't know this because we didn't teach them. People say, well, what point does the bread become the body of Christ? And people are often guessing different times, and of course the answer is at the words of consecration. It's that people say, well, when you say, let the Spirit come upon these gifts, I said, that's not the consecration. It's when the words of Jesus are spoken, this is my body. And that's, again, that's because the same word that created, how did God create the universe? He started talking. Isaiah 53, my word shall not come back to me void, but achieve the end. How do people know Jesus was more than just an ordinary rabbi? Well, it was the impact of his words. He spoke with authority. Who is this that casts out demons? Who is this that wins and the seas obey him? It's like, what is about his word what we see is an impact that we've only known and that God can do. When God speaks, things happen. God said, and so it happened, is the mantra in Genesis. God said, and so it happened. And then at a certain point in the Mass, what do we say? This profound profession of faith. Lord, I'm not worthy you should enter under my roof, but if you just say the word, my soul will be healed. That's a profound profession of faith in the power of his word. And it's precisely that. So that's why, as you know, in the Catholic Church, we don't just have in the center a pulpit. We have sort of two, if it can be two centers, points of focus, the pulpit, the word, and then it shifts all the way to the altar. And the two, there's cause and there's effect. There's this word and there's sacrament. So I think that believing in the Eucharist is absolutely challenges me to believe, not limit what God can do and how He can change me. Only say the word and I will be healed. I will be changed. I could be holy.
0: Beautiful. Again, I'm talking with Father Pat Smith today about the upcoming feast. It's the solemnity of the body and blood of Jesus, the feast, traditional feast of Corpus Christi, and reflecting on the gift of the Eucharist and how it feels like there, you talk about pendulum swing. It feels like we're in a time where there's been a bit more of a pendulum swing back towards the gift of the Eucharist. We've had those years of Eucharistic revival involving the bishops' conference and these processions, these pilgrimages that all led and culminated to that gathering in Indianapolis. That was over a year ago now. Mm-hmm. And how the goal here was, I think, rightly, discerning, we need to foster a greater sense of the real presence of Jesus as Eucharist, not in the Eucharist, the real presence of Jesus as Eucharist, and how that is intended to be the source of our faith, the summit, the high point of our faith. And really and truly, adoration, when we deepen our relationship, that we deepen that sense of the encounter with the Lord, the Eucharistic Lord, it'll impact how we are present at Mass, what we will do when we are together at Mass.
1: Mm-hmm, mm-hmm. Yeah, I mean, when people, when celebrities show up somewhere, crowds appear. It can be at a place, that well, we have, you know, we,

0: you go there all the time, but somehow celebrity's going to be there, and suddenly that restaurant is full because who's there? Who do we believe is going to, the idea that I would say, with the mass, it's like one thing we can always be sure, you might not have your favorite choir or your favorite priest and your favorite sermon. It's like, but Jesus will show up. That is his promise to us. I will be with you. And so it's like he shows up every time. The question is, that's why I say even almost it's almost ironic when we think of, well, the real presence. Jesus really present in the Eucharist at Mass? Is he really present? I have a better question. Are you really present? He's going to show up. He's always present. But I can be physically in the room. Yeah, I can be physically, but and my mind is somewhere else. He always shows up. And he shows up and he said, and this is my body poured out for you. He gives everything. We show up and maybe we give a very feeble praise, if at all, we're looking at our watches when this is over. We as some people used to say, yeah, at a certain point, you go up and you get communion. And it's like, you do what? Get communion? What does that even mean? Get communion? It's like, are you seeking communion? Do you desire to be in communion with? Our call is holy communion, be holy. And so I think that you're right, but not knowing who is there will definitely is going to, quite frankly, determine whether they even show up.
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1: Right. It's Father Pat. One of the things that I have found is that for my kids, like my oldest daughter, Mary Grace, she has a pretty strong devotion to, like, she's the one who said it was the Lord. It was Jesus, right? And that sense of the presence of the Lord in the Eucharist that she meets in adoration is connected back to how she receives him in communion. And so you talk about this sort of pendulum swing. And so for her, going to receive the Lord in the Blessed Sacrament is a huge deal for her, right? When she goes to communion, it's like, wait a minute, this is the Son of the Living God. This is my Lord. This is my Savior. Right. And so the idea of casual going to communion, is not, it's something that is, it has moved her, right? So, and I think I see this, I see it in sort of younger people that have, are trying to recover reverence at Mass. There are certain ways that that's showing up. I don't know how much that's showing up where you are, but you have, like women wearing veils. You have, obviously, people kneeling during the Eucharistic prayer, but kneeling, even having a kneeler present or kneeling to receive Holy Communion on the tongue from a priest, right? That rather than and saying I won't receive in my hands anymore, as a sign of again a sense of increased reverence for the one I'm receiving.
0: Correct.
1: It's almost like I have to consciously, intentionally fight against things that will lead towards this idea of a casual approach to a piece of bread. No, I need to elevate in my, not just intention, but in my action, how it is I am being present before the Lord. And so fostering reverence. I don't know, is that something that you see happening where you are?
0: Absolutely. We have, we see, especially like, young adults, we're in near a college, Howard University, And also just in DC, you know, so many people come here for the universities, Georgetown, American University, lots of George Washington University. And so we have a lot of that age and people who come, and you're absolutely right. I think we also have people coming from like some of, you know, the Caribbean islands, Trinidad and other places where some of those traditions have, you know, are still present in a way that they maybe were 30 years ago in the United States. So yeah, I love that. I love that there's a devotion and yeah, people who will come and, you know, we had a guy just the other day, he's like, came, you know, he's, visiting, you know, he's like covered in tattoos, you know, looks this really tough guy, you know, comes into communion, gets on his knees on the floor, not a kneeler, to receive, you know, and it's kind of like, and I think part of that, it's not just, you know, yes, acknowledging the Lord's presence, but I do think there's something, as you know, about with physical posture. You know, I can go to prayer. I have a chapel. I'm blessed to have a chapel with the Eucharist and in the rectory. And sometimes I go in the chapel. It's like, what am I? I'm feeling, I can be frustrated or distracted. And I don't really feel like, a reverence, a adoration of the Lord. When I feel that way, I deliberately get on my knees and many times put my head to the floor. And it's actually like a protest. Of like, and I'm not going to lift my head from this floor until my spirit gives him the adoration. And that takes a matter of seconds, not minutes. It's like the posture says, like it or not, we are adoring the Lord. And all that resistance disappears. And the posture really, and I think also our witness, I think sometimes it's like, God's what I'm feeling or thinking. It's like, wait a minute, if I'm going to be telling the people that this is the Lord, then what do they, something I tell certain ministers, it's like, understand that for a person to say who just comes to church, doesn't know what we're doing, the only visible evidence that this is something more than bread is us. They see us. How do we behave in the presence of the Eucharist? And, you know, that's the only evidence. And so they should, someone who knows nothing about why we're there or what's happening, should like scratch their head and say, why are people bowing so profoundly? Why are people kneeling? What is that that they're giving? And really be genuinely asked, we say, well, what's, I don't understand what's happening. But as you said, many times, if we only looked at the physical posture, many times our visible witness is not a witness at all. You know, it would say, well, I mean, if we were giving out, you know, tickets, you know, we go to, you know, to an amusement park and here are tickets for these rides. Oh, good. Thank you very much. And you, but it's nothing special. You know, we're just giving out, you know. So I think that that's something when you appreciate it, you realize how your posture and your body is a profound witness to who it is. To not just, it helps me remind myself, but also witness to others of who is present.
1: Well, and, you know, we've talked about this, the idea, you just said it earlier in the program, don't tell me what you believe, show me how you live, and then I'll tell you what you believe.
0: Mm-hmm.
1: Like, let me see, what do you believe about the Eucharist? Well, show me how you actually approach the Eucharist, show me how you actually receive, how you're present at Mass, how you receive communion, and what you do afterwards, and then I'll tell you what you believe about the Eucharist.
0: Yeah.
1: And I'm not saying, you know, I don't know if this is causation or correlation, right, but some of the experimental things that were put into place in the 70s and the 80s, like Eucharistic ministers and receiving in the hand, you know, did this, has this fostered what was hoped? And I don't know all the historical like proposals of what this was supposed to bring about. I think part of it was, oh, the Eucharist is a meal, not only a sacrifice, that Christ is present in the body, not just in the host or as the host. And so we're gonna you know, amplify, and we're going to move away from an over focus on the priest's role and the sacrifice, and we're gonna broaden it. And I wonder, right? It just if the statistics are simply a matter of the degradation in the wider culture in society of the place of faith, or if in fact some of it is the way that we've actually lived the faith as Catholics, that there has been a degradation in belief, and therefore that shows up in our attitudes and practices.
0: Mm-hmm. Yeah, I think that you know, I was thinking one time I was looking for a hire a sacristan, and one of the things I interviewed some different people, and the one I ended up choosing was the only one who had actually said that the father, the only thing they really were not comfortable to do was just to actually approach the tabernacle. I mean, is there a way where, like, let's say for example, it's like getting a pix to visit the sick, you know, and it's like they just weren't comfortable to, you know, and that's like, and I knew, it's like, I know this is going to be the person I'm going to choose. They were just like, I'm unworthy. I mean, this is Jesus. This is the, you know, the presence of that. I'm not worthy. I'm not. I said, and it's not, of course, no, I'm not worthy either. It's like, but I just knew the fact that, so, and my point is, so oftentimes in that experimental time, first of all, in any time, poor catechesis is not going to make a good Eucharistic minister anything, you know, or clergy. If we do not have an appreciation, again, when we're talking about, you know, adoration of the Eucharist is old news. You know, we don't do that anymore. We're moving away from that. That's absurd. So the point is that, first of all, people, it's an extraordinary ministry. So we have them, but it's very important that, again, that it's having a true understanding. They, you know, the fact that they're in adoration, you know, they're in awe, and they realize that, you know, so it's not something flippant. It's not something, but I think a lot of times if we don't catechize people, then there's always going to be abuse and misuse and lack of appreciation.
1: Yeah, so we were at my mother-in-law's funeral, and the priest before communion, obviously at funerals, you're gathering people that are not all practicing their faith, right, and not all Catholic and all that. And so he was really clear and in detail stated, communion is the center of our faith. And if you should come forward for the reception of Holy Communion, if you are a practicing Catholic and you're in a state of grace, that means that you're not aware of mortal sin, and you've made a confession, you know, sacramental confession to a priest before you come to communion. And he said, please come forward, and I'd be thrilled to bless you if you're not in a right position or a condition to receive Holy Communion. And I mean, he was really clear, but mm-hmm. to your point, real great clarity in a moment plus poor catechesis leads to what? A whole bunch of people go in to receive Holy Communion who are not practicing the Catholic faith, haven't been to church in years, manifestly living in visible public states of sin, and still happily coming forward to receive Holy Communion. Like, it was, the words bounced off their heads, right?
0: Well, yeah, absolutely. And I think that, but really, again, we haven't, you know, I remember someone said something very profound. They said, you know, if we're honest, so often we have more faith in Tylenol than the Eucharist, in the sense of, like, if I take Tylenol, I'm expecting an impact. I have a headache, you know, so let me take this, you know, this aspirin, and I'm actually expecting something. Then I go and receive the Eucharist. All right, I receive the Eucharist. You know, it's like, what are you expecting? And, you know, what does this mean? So, you know, I think we have more faith in Tylenol but that's, again, we haven't been introduced. If you give, you know, if you have a, you know, a genuine pearl necklace that belonged to your great grandmother, and it's been passed down in your family, it's like you don't give that necklace to a toddler. They say it's pretty. They'll play with it. They'll probably break it, and, well, worse, choke on it. It's like they cannot appreciate how special this is. This is a family heirloom. This is something we treat sacredly. You put it in the hand of a toddler, it's just, you know, it's just something to play. It's a toy to play with. And you don't get angry at the toddler. You get angry at the person gave them the. They said, why would you give something like that to a child, to a toddler who clearly could not capable of appreciating it? So,
1: well, I think that's a powerful way of describing what I think intuitively my daughter that I mentioned knows, where for her, as her sense of growing in reverence as a result of the encounter with Christ in the Eucharist has grown and developed and that often happens through prayer, adoration, reading the scriptures, and her deepened encounters with Christ at Mass, the more that she longs to have that same sense of reverence spread into the community with regards to the way that we're present at Mass and the way that we receive Holy Communion. Now, she just spent a year doing college campus ministry work at Colorado State University, and she got to see firsthand the power of reverence in students who approach the Eucharist with that sense of love. And it's something that we witnessed at St. Paul's here in Boise as well.
3: Amen. Well, Father, we're, believe it or not, we're out of time. I appreciate you walking with me through these reflections on the Eucharist. And I hope and pray, brothers and sisters, that you are encouraged to go deeper into your relationship with Jesus, the Eucharistic Lord. Thank you, Father Pat.
0: Amen. 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
7: The Divine Mercy Chaplet. Our Father who art in heaven, hallowed be thy name. Thy kingdom come, thy will be done on earth as it is in heaven.

0: Mary, full of grace, the Lord is with you. Blessed are you among women, and blessed is the fruit of your womb, Jesus.
1: Holy Mary,
0: I believe in God, the Father Almighty, Creator of heaven and earth. I believe in Jesus Christ, His only Son, our Lord. He was conceived by the power of the Holy Spirit and born of the Virgin Mary. He suffered under Pontius Pilate, was crucified, died, and was buried. He descended to the dead. On the third day He rose again. He ascended into heaven and is seated at the right hand of the Father. He will come again to judge the living and the dead. I believe in the Holy Spirit, the Holy Catholic Church, the communion of saints, the forgiveness of sins, the resurrection of the body, and the life everlasting. Amen.

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1: Ave Maria Radio and Renewal Ministries presents Burning Hearts, using Scripture to draw us into a deeply intimate conversation with the Lord. Rachel asks us to consider two questions. What is God saying to us? And what are we doing about it?
2: Hello, friends, and welcome back to Burning Hearts with me, Rachel Herbeck. So happy to have you back with me today as we continue on in 1 Corinthians chapter 1. As we began to discuss yesterday, the Church of Corinth was a powerful church. It was a big church. It was a church full of gifting, full of money, I think, full of spiritual gifts, healing, all of this different kind of stuff. They were, quote unquote, big in the Lord. But what Paul is pointing out to them is there's some ways that you need to grow in spiritual maturity, because spiritual maturity is determined by love, not by gifting. Spiritual maturity is determined by love and the love that's pouring out of us, not by gifting. So we began to talk yesterday about Paul is speaking into a time of division in the church and how this is kind of relatable for us who kind of get caught up in the individual divisions in our church and all these different things, and how the Lord is calling us not to ignore the differences, not to ignore the right conversations that need to be had, but to come still to a place of one heart and one mind. And it's amazing how much Paul will call us to having the same heart and having the same mind over and over and over again. Have one heart among you, have one mind among you, over and over and over again. And so we began to talk about that, and I want to encourage you to listen to yesterday's episode where we began in verse 17 and talked about the power of the cross of Christ. And I don't know about you, friends, but one of the things that I've been learning so much that I've learned from the saints that I feel like I've read about my entire life, that finally, in a season of deep purification, I've been coming to this place of the necessity of true dependence, really. And being like, oh yeah, dependence, but dependence on the Lord for me was always like, I'll do it 60%, the Lord can do it 40%. But coming to this place of like, no, Lord, I'm depending on you. I'm leaning on you. Your power, not my power plus your power, but your power at work in me through the power of the cross. And so we started yesterday, and we want to continue today in this place of dependence. And for us human beings, dependence is a hard place to stay in because it reveals to us our weakness. Dependence is often for us that place of weakness. And for me, so much in my life, and maybe you can relate to this, that my security has been fragile. My ego has been fragile. And so when I stay in that place of weakness and poverty, I swing to one way or the other, to one, my pride being like, no, I'm not weak. Like, I got this. Or the other place of being like, yeah, I'm so terrible. And look how horrible my poverty is. And really just being over the top. And always looking at my wounding and always looking at my weakness. But I felt the Lord really inviting me to this place in the middle of actually that place of weakness and dependence is a place of empowerment, because the Lord is everything. And so when he brings us, friends, to that place of weakness, to that place of dependence, it actually can be a place of relief, because we don't have to do it ourselves. We don't have to make it work for ourselves. We don't have to work hard for it. All of these different things. We can actually just rest in him, and we can be like, yeah, Lord, I'm poor, I'm weak. But it doesn't have to take us out with the overcoming of our shame. And the way that we do that is we cling to the cross. The power of the cross helps us turn our weakness through Christ into strength. So that's what we're building on today. And we want to read this passage out of this place of deep dependence on the Lord. So if you join me, let's pray and let's see what the Lord wants to speak to us. In the name of the Father, the Son, and the Holy Spirit, amen. Come, Holy Spirit. Come, Lord Jesus. Come, Lord Jesus. Lord Jesus, we give you our hearts today. And I just ask that you would take these places of weakness and make them places of dependence on you. That in these places, we would be able to lean on you. We'd be able to cling to your cross. That being seen by you, known by you, and loved by you, we'd be able to stay in that place of security, knowing that our weakness does not produce shame, but produces an opportunity to completely depend on you. because you are our security. As we read your word today, convict us in the power of the Holy Spirit on how to lean on you in a deeper way. We thank you, Lord, and we ask this all in your most holy name. Amen. In the name of the Father, Son, and the Holy Spirit. Amen. So again, we're going to begin at verse 17, and I'm again going to read to verse 25, and then later in the week, we're going to get through the end of the chapter. For Christ did not send me to baptize, but to preach the gospel, and not with eloquent wisdom, lest the cross of Christ be emptied of its power. For the word of the cross is folly to those who are perishing, but to us who are being saved, it is the power of God. For it is written, I will destroy the wisdom of the wise, and the cleverness of the clever I will thwart. Where is the wise man? Where is the scribe? Where is the debater of this age? Has God not made foolish the wisdom of the world? For since in the wisdom of God, the world did not know God through wisdom, it pleased God through the folly of what we preach to save those who believe. For Jews demand signs and Greeks seek wisdom. But we preach Christ crucified, a stumbling block to Jews and folly to the Gentiles. But to those who are called, both Jews and Greeks, Christ the power of God and the wisdom of God. For the foolishness of God is wiser than men, and the weakness of God is stronger than men. For consider your call, brethren. Not many of you were wise according to worldly standards. Not many were powerful. Not many were of noble birth. But God chose what is foolish in the world to shame the wise. I'm going to stop there because I got into verse 26 because I was like, that's so good. So I just kept going. It's hard not to keep going sometimes. So I just kept going. So we're going to stop there. We're going to continue on. We picked up yesterday that the cross of Christ is emptied of its power when we lean on ourselves. And it continues on. And I love the heading of this section. It says, Christ, the power and the wisdom of God. What is the power and the wisdom of God in the world? Jesus Christ crucified. Jesus Christ crucified. 18, for the word of the cross is folly to those who are perishing, but to us who are being saved, it is the power of God. For it is written, I will destroy the wisdom of the wise, and the cleverness of the clever I will thwart. For the word of the cross is foolishness to those who are perishing. What does that mean? The word of the cross is foolishness, is folly to those who are perishing. From an ordinary human perspective, the idea of the cross sounds absurd. Look at the crucifixion story. Everybody was against him. He was arrested. He was stripped naked. He was bruised. He was beaten beyond recognition. There's that passage of the suffering servant, which I think we often look over. It's not like people were like, oh, yay, like, look at Jesus. He's the suffering servant. It said there was nothing in his appearance to make people do anything but despise him. This is the level that Jesus goes down to. That God hangs on a cross and says, here, I will let death, quote unquote, defeat me. This is foolishness from a human perspective, because what is the human perspective? Get the power, grasp. You need to make something of yourself in this world. You need to get back at those who harm you. You need to have vengeance. You need to show that you have power. We see in the temptation of Jesus in the garden, the devil trying to tempt Jesus to the worldly way. Throw yourself off this and have the angels save you. Do this, do that, get money, get power, make something of yourself. But from an ordinary human perspective, the cross is crazy. It's foolish. It doesn't make sense. What do we see in that? A crucified man as a savior. The one who hangs on a cross is the one who saves us. There's a way of like, it's like this mocking of saying, here's your king, here's your God. This one who's hanging on a cross. Strength shown through weakness. For the world, it does not make sense. We have to be the best of the best. We have to be the strongest. We have to work the hardest. We have to look the best. We have to have the best job. We have to have the highest position. We have to get after it. Strength shown through defeat, through weakness, dependence. Dependence is gross to the world. The world says, no, be independent. Do your thing. Don't let anybody at your heart. Don't let anybody hold you down. Victory through suffering. No, we see it. Why is my life not going the way I want it to? Why am I not getting paid enough? Why is this happening to me? Why is God letting this happen? These are all things we experience. The world says your life is good. Your life is good if it's going your way. Your life is good if nothing's bad is happening to you. And here's Jesus submitting to death. And there's victory. That suffering, that the hard things in life that happen, can actually produce victory. This is how we win. There's this old kind of cheesy song, but it was from this album of like the crucifixion, all from different visions of people in the scene. And there was this song that was called "This Is How Love Wins." And the lyrics were like, let me see if I can remember it, because I don't think I've listened to it since like high school. But it was like, this is how love wins every single time. Climbing high upon a tree where someone else should die. And then I think the second verse was like, this is how love heals the deepest part of you, letting himself bleed into the middle of your wounds. And so like there's this thing of like, this is how love chooses to win. It doesn't dominate. It submits. There's victory through suffering and ultimately life coming through death. There's this real thing that in the Roman world, crucifixion was associated with the deepest form of shame and defeat. In that culture, people admired wisdom and rhetoric and intellectual sophistication. And there's this way that the gospel is folly. It says it's the stumbling block to the Jews because the gospel, Jesus crucified, hanging on a tree, it offends our senses. The gospel is profoundly offensive. In 2026 terms, the gospel is profoundly triggering. It offends something in our human sensibilities to say this man, this God man is bruised, is defeated, is spit upon. And this is the man that we follow. This is the man who wins, dying a shameful death. Jews expected visible power and signs. Greeks expected refined wisdom and philosophy and theology. But the cross does not reveal that. It reveals it in its own way. But on the surface, it doesn't reveal that. It's not sophisticated. It's not clean. And this is why so often as Christians, we can't be afraid to go into the mess. Because so often, the mess is that place of victory. We want everything tied up in a perfect bow. We want everything kind of smoothed out. We want everything to look beautiful and perfect. We want a superhero Jesus. We want big buff Jesus, not Jesus that's emaciated. But he's saying, this is our God. Come close to his wounds, kiss his wounds, hide in his side that is pierced open with blood and water gushing forth. This is the one who defeats death. This is the one who's raised from the dead. And it's profoundly offensive. With our human eyes and our human mind and our human heart, we can't understand it. We want the resurrection without the cross. We want power. We want fame. We don't want suffering. We don't want death. We don't want shame. We don't want humiliation. And Jesus is saying, I am the victorious one, and I'm also the humiliated one. So today, say, Jesus, where in my life can I hide in your wounds? Bring me close so that I can experience your true power in the cross. God bless.
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4: 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This 50-part series was recorded on phonograph records in the 1960s, and the sound quality is sometimes compromised. But the Word of God, spoken by Archbishop Sheen, is solid and timeless. Here now is Archbishop Fulton Sheen.
5: Peace be to you. We have emphasized to a great extent the divinity of Christ, and rightly so. But it often happens that we forget the humanity of Christ. And it is of that we would speak. There are two verses in the scripture, one from Isaiah and the other from the Epistle to the Hebrews, which seem to be contradictory. Isaiah says that our blessed Lord was reckoned with the transgressors or sinners. In the Epistle to the Hebrews, that he was separated from sinners. One with them, and at the same time, not with them. He was with them, reckoned with sinners, inasmuch as in his human nature he took upon himself all of the penalties of sin. He was separated simply because he was God. And also because even in his human nature he was like to us in all things save sin. Now we will penetrate rather deeply into the meaning of this human nature that Christ assumed. Remember, it had no human personality. In a certain sense, therefore, the human nature of our blessed Lord was unlimited. It was almost as if, for example, we had a playground on which there were no fences or walls. Then all children could come into this playground. Now, the human nature of Christ, simply because it was not capped, it was not limited or confined by a human personality, could embrace within itself all the human natures of the world. In other words, that human nature of Christ represented, to a great extent, the human nature of every single person that has ever lived. You read his genealogy in the Gospel of Matthew, and in the genealogy of Luke, you will find saints, but you will also find sinners. There was a bar sinister in his escutcheon. We find Gentile women like Ruth, find a public sinner like Rahab. And these were typical of the humanity that Christ assumed into himself when he became incarnate, but also every single human being that would ever be born until the end of time was incorporated into this humanity. Hence, there is not a Buddhist, there's not a Confucianist, there is not a communist, there is not a sinner, there is not a saint that is not in some way in this human nature of Christ. You are in it. Your neighbor next door is in it. Every persecutor of the church is in it. When therefore we are puzzled about how other people are saved, we need only realize that here is implicitly all salvation, all men in Christ. They may not recognize their incorporation to Christ, but in a certain sense, every person in the world is implicitly a Christian. Implicitly, he's in that human nature. Just go back and think of all of the repercussions of the sin of Adam. There isn't an Arab, there isn't an American, there isn't a European, there isn't an Asiatic in the world who does not feel within himself something of the complexes, the contradictions, the contrarieties, the civil wars, the rebellions inside of his human nature, which he has inherited from Adam. We all struggle against temptation. And why? Simply because our human nature was disordered in the beginning. Let me tell you, there is a terrific monotony about human nature.

human nature? Then the incarnation of the Son of God has an ordering all humanity? That is why I say that everybody in the world is implicitly Christian. They may not make themselves explicitly Christian, but that is not the fault of Christ. He took their humanity upon himself. Just suppose that there was a great plague which affected a wide area of the world. Then some doctor in his laboratory found the remedy for this plague and made it available to everyone. There would be some who would seek the remedy. There would be others who would not. They might say, "How do I know he has the remedy? Why should I bother? I will cure myself." Are they not all potentially saved? It is certainly not the fault of the scientist that they are not cured. It is the fault of people themselves. And so it is with the person of Christ. He brought salvation to all men. All. And it is up to us to find that salvation in him. That is one of the reasons why our blessed Lord was so hopeful about humanity. He always saw men the way he originally designed them. He saw through the surface, the grime, and the dirt, the real man underneath. He never identified a person with sin. He saw sin as something alien and foreign, something that did not belong to a man, something that mastered him, but from which he could be freed in order to be his real self. Just as every mother sees beneath the dirt on the face of her child her own image and likeness, so God always saw the divine image and likeness beneath us. He looked on us very much the same way that a bride looks on a bridegroom the day of the marriage, and as a bridegroom looks on a bride. Each and every one of them are at their best. Later on in life, they may fall away from this ideal, or perhaps they will forget the ideal. One day a woman came to me and told me that she could never love her husband again. And I told her to try and think back of how much she loved him the day of the marriage, when they stood side by side at the altar, for that is the way he really was. What the woman had to do was to see beneath the distorted image the real person to whom she committed her life. And this is precisely what our Lord does in coming to this earth. Even when men raged and stormed beneath his cross, he saw them as homeless and unhappy children of the Father in heaven. And for them he grieved. And for them he died. This is the vision our Lord has of humanity. But now we want to bring this home in a little more intimate way. And here we're going to take a term called transference and try to make clear what the humanity of our blessed Lord did in relationship to our sins and our sufferings.
There are three kinds of

0: transference in the life of Christ. There is physical transference. There is psychic transference. And there is moral transference. If our blessed Lord did not come to this earth to undergo every single kind of agony and torture and pain that we ourselves suffer, then we could say, does God know what it is to suffer? Did he ever go without food? Was he ever betrayed? Was he ever blind? Let me tell you, the best way to describe our blessed Lord's humanity is that he is a God who took his own medicine. He made man free. Man abused that freedom and brought upon himself all of the ills that he is heir to. And God came down and took upon himself a human nature in order that he might feel every kind of torture of the human soul and every twisting pain of a human body. That is what I mean by transference. First of all, physical transference. We read about this in the gospel, namely that our blessed Lord took upon himself our sicknesses and our illnesses. I was always very much disturbed about this particular passage, because there seems to be no record that our Lord was ever sick. He must have had a very perfect human nature. After all, he was conceived by the divine spirit of love and also born of a woman who was immaculately conceived. Therefore, his physical organism must have been a perfect specimen of manhood. This seems also to be indicated by the mere fact that I suppose every woman wants to be the mother of a great son. And one day when our Lord was preaching, some woman shouted out in the crowd, "Blessed is the womb that bore thee and the breasts that nursed thee." She would have loved to have been the mother of that man. And then, too, when we find these soldiers and the enemies crowning him with thorns, beating, scourging, buffeting him, spitting in his face, ridiculing him, what did all this mean but an attempt to drag this lovely human nature of Christ down to their level? They could not bear the majesty of his being, as they would rob a man of his reputation. So also they would rob him of the nobility of his character. So our Lord must have had a perfect human nature. But this passage, he took upon himself our sicknesses and our illnesses. What does sacred scripture mean by that? I think for about 2 years I have been pondering over in my mind that passage. And the answer came in reading the work of a famous Swiss psychiatrist. He tells the story of two doctors, both of whom had healing hands. One of the doctors stated that whenever he healed anyone, that something of the sickness of that other person passed to himself. The other doctor stated that He often cured patients of angina. And he had to give up healing because he suffered so many attacks of angina. Is not this the key? Now let us go into some of the cures of our Lord. We often read in the Gospel that when he cured the deaf and the dumb and the blind, that he sighed. We read that when he rose Lazarus from the dead, he groaned. I believe that at that moment, our blessed Lord took upon himself the ills and the sicknesses of others. When he cured a blind man, I think that he felt inside of himself not just the blindness of that one man, but all the blindness of men that have ever lived. So there's not a blind man in the world, in that deep cavern of senses where there is no light, who could ever say, did Christ know what it was to be blind? Yes, he did. And the dumb, the mongoloids, did he feel that? Yes. He, the Word, the eternal Word, felt their dumbness, not just of that one dumb person whom he healed, but of every single dumb person. And when he rose the dead and brought them back to newness of life, I think he felt the agony of death. He went into that fear, as we know he actually did in the Garden of Gethsemane. St. Paul tells us that he died for all men. In other words, the death that each and every one of us will have to undergo. Christ himself felt. He knows what death is. Knows what your fear of death is. This is the Christ that comes to you. That is why we say he's the only one that can ever understand your illnesses and your sickness. And why? Simply because he has that sickness, that illness inside of himself. He bore it for you and with you in order that you may have strength and patience as he did. But then there was not only physical transference. He also suffered psychic transference. By psychic transference, I mean that he took upon himself all the loneliness of people, their mental ills, the tragic effects of their psychoses and neuroses. He felt all of the darkness of the atheist. He knew what it was to be a skeptic and a doubter. He knew what went on in the heart of any man who raises a clenched fist. Of all those who hate so much that their mouths are craters of hate and volcanoes of blasphemy. After all, if our blessed Lord was to redeem the atheists and the communists, he had to know how it felt to be an atheist, did he not? And how it felt to be a communist? He had to feel their God-forsakenness as his own. And that is why on the cross, as darkness crept into his soul, he confessed to his Father in his human nature, his utter abandonment. So he uttered that mysterious shriek. My God! My God! Why? Why hast thou abandoned me? Here he traversed the darkest valleys and deserts of mystery with all human brothers. We might almost say that this is a moment when God was almost an atheist. It was a moment when he almost went into hell, but with this difference, that in that terrible torment of loneliness, he cried to God. And so from that moment on, when anyone says he is forsaken by God or he denies God, you must realize that he has a brother who endured the bitterness of separation to the very last extremity of Golgotha. And if he showed the way, then we can find the way out too. This was the loneliness of Christ in the garden and the loneliness on the cross. Like a sponge, the silence of our Lord soaked up all the evil. And because he soaked it up, evil lost all of its strength. After all, when an atheist complains about the ugliness and evil of the world, does he not know in his inmost heart that this is not the way the world was intended to be? He's affirming the very existence of God by the intensity of his complaint. Without God, there would be no one to complain to, and in his complaint, he has Christ to whom he can go. And finally, there was moral transference. Moral transference of sin. Sacred Scripture says that our blessed Lord was made sin. By that is meant that he took upon himself all of the sins of the world, as if they were his own. Every blasphemy was put upon his lips as if he himself had spoken the blasphemy. Every theft was in his hand, as if he himself had committed the theft. His flesh hanging from him was in token of all the rebellion of the flesh of the world. He knew what sin was. Perhaps I can make this clear to you by telling you that some years ago, a girl wrote to me from a large city of this country telling me that at the age of 18 she went to her first dance. She went in company with her cousin. Her house was some distance from the gate. Her cousin dropped her at the gate, and in that distance between the gate and the front porch, she was attacked by a stranger. In due time, she found herself with child. The only ones who would believe her were her mother and the pastor. Neighbor women said, oh, isn't it terrible? The poor woman has one bad daughter. Some girls in the choir would not allow her to sing because she was wicked. And she told me of all of this torture that she endured, and she said, what's the answer? I wrote back to her and I said, my dear girl, all of this suffering has come upon you simply because you bore the sin of one man. I therefore assume that if you ever bore the sins of 10 men, you probably would have suffered 10 times more. And if you ever took upon yourself the sins of 100 men, your sufferings would have been 100 times worse. And if you ever took upon yourself the sins of all the world, you might have had a bloody sweat. That's where your sin was, and mine, in that bloody sweat, on Calvary, in this human nature that so loved us that we call it the Sacred Heart. God love.
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4: This is an EWTN Newslink. I'm Teresa Tomeo from Catholic Connection. Pope Leo today appointing Monsi Alvarado as a new prefect of the Dicastery for Communications. Up until now, she's been serving as a president and chief operating officer of EWTN News. She'll be taking over for the outgoing head of Vatican Communications, Paolo Ruffini. Once she takes up the post on November 1st, she'll be the first laywoman to head a Vatican Dicastery. Appointed for a 5-year term, she'll head up the entire media network of the Vatican. And Israeli drone strikes on southern Lebanon earlier today have killed 8 people, despite a Washington-brokered ceasefire in April. Exchanges between Israel and Hezbollah continue. Talks between Israel and Lebanon are set in Washington to seek a full ceasefire. For more news with a Catholic perspective, visit EWTNnews.com. I'm Teresa Tomeo, and Catholic Answers Live starts now.

0: Hello and welcome to Catholic Answers Live. I am Cy Kellett, your host. Very happy to get to be here with you. Doubly happy because I get to be here with Dr. Carla Broussard, our guest both hours today. And we're going to do the whole thing, the whole 2 hours on Catholic doctrine. Ask him anything on Catholic doctrine. If there's a Catholic teaching you don't understand, a Catholic teaching, well, maybe you're not sure if it is a Catholic teaching. You could say, does the Catholic Church actually teach this? Or maybe there's a Catholic teaching you don't like and you want to complain about it. Well, Carla will be your complaint department today, 888-318-7884. We love talking about the Catholic faith. We love the Catholic faith, and the teachings of the Catholic Church are God's gift to the world. They really are. That is really true, and we'll back that up, I hope, these next 2 hours. 888-318-7884 is the number if you want to talk about Catholic doctrine. 888-318-7884. Dr. Carla Broussard, our guest, is the author of, I believe, 7 books. He will correct me shortly if I am wrong about that, but I believe he is the author of 7 books. And he is he's a doctor of philosophy, a longtime apologist, and a very, very good podcaster. We'll talk about his podcast shortly. Dr. Carla Broussard, thank you very much for being here with us.
1: Cy Kellett, thanks for having me, man. It's so great to be with you this evening.
0: Did I get it right? 7?
1: 7 books, that is correct.
0: That's crazy. How many people?
1: Still not enough, man. Still not enough.
0: I'm going to ask ChatGPT in a little while. How many people have written 7 books? And there's, I think it's probably 7 people. I don't know. Although I know some people are extremely prolific, but I would say 7. I know you want to do more and more and more, but that's pretty good.
1: Yeah, I would like to, and I intend to. It's a bit stalled right now. The book writing project and endeavor is a bit stalled due to the new Dr. Carla YouTube channel that I've been working on since mid-January, cranking out episodes, trying to get ahead of the game, get some episodes in the queue due to other projects that I have forthcoming to get through. That takes me away from writing scripts and creating episodes. So hopefully we can shift gears not too far in the future to begin on a new book project. We'll see what happens and what Providence holds.
0: Come on, Providence.
1: I know. I look forward to it.
0: I know you do.
1: Yeah, I need a little inspiration. I need the Holy Spirit to kind of give me a few prompts there to show me a path, but yeah. I trust in due time.
0: I always like that way that you talk about the Holy Spirit showing you a path because, I've known you for 10 years now, and you will go through a period where you'll say, I'm waiting for the Holy Spirit to show me the path, or I'm asking the Holy Spirit, and then you'll go, well, a pathway has opened up. I think it's a beautiful way to live, Carla. That's a beautiful way to live.
1: Well, blessed be God for that. Thank you, Cy. And I enjoy living life in the Spirit. I try my best to walk with Him and to allow for Him to move, to guide, and to lead me. And it has worked anecdotally in my life where He prompts me with a particular thought. You begin to discern that, see if there's attraction to it, begin to pursue it and develop it and cultivate it within the life of the mind. And then wait for the Lord to actualize that thought in reality. And that cultivation of the thought in the life of the mind predisposes you to walk the path whenever He actualizes the path.
0: Yeah.
1: Because He's already given you the discernment that if it is actualized, then that's a good indication He's moving you to walk it. And so that has happened time and time again in my life and walk with the Holy Spirit. And so I continue to do so right here, right now, at this very moment, waiting for certain paths to be actualized, lights to be shown upon the path that I may walk it.
0: Yeah.
1: It's not there yet.
0: No, I know, because Missy and I know about one of them, and Missy and I were praying about it on the rosary the other night. Because,
1: thank you, man.
0: Guys, Carla's waiting. Carla's back in one of his waiting, but I'm waiting on the Holy Spirit. So,
1: he's the Holy Spirit gives us a sense of limbo, man. We always talk about the limbo of the fathers and the Old Testament and waiting for the Messiah. I think God, in His humor, kind of gives us a little taste of what those Old Testament righteous folk were experiencing as they were waiting in limbo God's plan to be revealed.
0: Right. Everybody needs a little bit of taste of limbo. Being in limbo, it's something. It must have some good purpose in our lives because God, he permits it in so many lives. All right, I'm going to start you off with a doctrine question because it's doctrines. We're talking about Catholic doctrines. Oh, my goodness, there's still three lines open. This is a perfect opportunity for you if you've got a question about Catholic doctrine. 888-318-7884. I want to do a doctrine about the Mass. We believe that the Mass, the Catholic Mass, is a representation of the single sacrifice of Christ. Now, in Hebrews chapter 10, verse 14, it says that this sacrifice of Christ makes us perfect. So here's the deal. If Catholics attend Mass, we leave. This has happened to me every time I have left Mass so far, Carlo. We're not perfect when we leave Mass. I've never left Mass perfect yet. So therefore, the Mass can't be a representation of the single sacrifice of Christ, because that would mean I would have to be perfect leaving church.
1: Yeah, this is an objection that's often posed by some Protestants and Protestant apologists, even on a very sophisticated level, to understanding of the Mass as the sacrifice of Christ. And for our listeners' sake and viewers, let's start with the passage itself from Hebrews 10:14, where the author says, "By a single offering, Christ has perfected for all time those who are sanctified." And so the argument would go like this. Premise one, if the Mass were Christ's single sacrifice, well, then we'd walk away completely perfected. And many Protestant apologists interpret that perfection as sanctification, like moral perfection, interiorly holy. Premise two, but we don't walk away completely perfected, and so therefore the Mass isn't Christ's single sacrifice. I have three ways to respond to this. I actually did an entire episode on this objection, Cy, over on my YouTube channel, Dr. Carlo, but I'll summarize my answers here. Number one, the text actually in the Greek is a present participle, which in light of the context suggests that the author is speaking of the present moment, and it speaks of those who are being sanctified. So if the author is speaking of those who are presently being sanctified to progress in sanctification, then the quote-unquote perfection that he speaks of Christ bringing about in the believer can't mean moral perfection, like a complete interior moral perfection when the merits of Jesus' death are being applied to us in the present. So that would be my first response. Secondly, the logic of the objection actually undermines the theology of justification by faith. The Protestants who will make this argument believe that faith puts us in contact, so to speak, with the very sacrifice of Jesus Christ, since when we believe, we have the merits of Jesus' death on the cross applied to us. Well, if we were to follow the logic of the objection, then it would necessarily follow that the believer with faith would have to walk away from contacting the sacrifice of Christ in a perfected way. But even Protestants acknowledge that whenever someone comes to faith in Christ and has the merits of Jesus' death on the cross applied to him, he does not walk away completely sanctified or completely perfected. And so if the Mass can't be the sacrifice of Christ because we're not made instantly and perfectly holy or perfected, well, then faith itself couldn't make us approach that same sacrifice, since believers aren't instantly holy either. So the logic actually is a two-edged sword. It's presented as an objection to our understanding of the Mass, but at the same time, it cuts against their theology of justification by faith and what they believe about the application of the merits of Jesus' death on the cross applied to us on account of our faith. And then finally, it's a non sequitur. Notice the argument concludes, we would walk away from the Mass completely sanctified from the premise or the antecedent if the Mass were Christ's sacrifice. So recall premise one, if the Mass were Christ's sacrifice, we would walk away from the Mass completely sanctified. Well, that consequent in that premise, Si, doesn't necessarily follow from the antecedent if the Mass were Christ's sacrifice. And the reason is because there is possibly another explanation as to why someone could walk away from the Mass without being fully perfected, other than the Mass not being Christ's sacrifice. And Si, that explanation is our disposition. We can explain why we walk away from the Mass not fully perfected, other than it not being Christ's sacrifice. And that explanation is that there is something interiorly within us in our disposition that impedes the full bringing about of perfection that Christ's death on the cross is powerful enough to bring about on its own. And so rather than the Mass not being the sacrifice of Christ, it's our disposition that accounts for our lack of complete perfection when we walk away from the Mass. And so it cannot be that this text cannot pose as a threat to the Catholic understanding of the Mass as the single sacrifice of Christ made present in its mystical way, on account of its saying that Christ perfects all of those who are being sanctified. So, of course, that brings up the last question is, well, what does the author mean by perfection there? St. Thomas Aquinas has some great things to say in his commentary on Hebrews. And the bottom line, as I point out in that episode where I deal with this objection in more detail, is that the author, in light of the context, where elsewhere when he talks about the perfection of Christ, say, it's with regard to the perfection that we will have in our glorified state at the end of time, the perfection of our corporeal reality, i.e. our body. And so that's why the author would say that by a single sacrifice, Christ has perfected. It's past tense. Like, there is an already perfection that is guaranteed for us believers who are currently being sanctified. And that would refer to God's order of providence, where he has a numbered elect that he will plan, that he does plan to glorify in that absolute state of perfection at the end of time in our glorified bodies. Currently in time, we are growing in this interior holiness, growing in the perfection, but Christ has already decreed from all eternity who those will be, who will finally persevere by his grace and ultimately receive their glorified body and be perfected. So that's a summary, again, of what I talk about in that episode over on my YouTube channel at Dr. Carlo. And I can't quite remember the title of the episode, but I think it has something to do with, is the Mass the same sacrifice of Christ? I think that's the primary title of the episode where I deal with this in more detail.
0: All right. Thank you very much, Carlo. Dr. Carlo Broussard, our guest. Catholic doctrines, our topic, one line open. So if you've got a Catholic doctrine you'd like to ask about, a doctrine means teaching. So a teaching of the Catholic Church, 888-318-7884.
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0: Welcome back. Catholic Answers Live. I am Cy Kellett, your host. Dr. Carlo Broussard is our guest. He's been here at Catholic Answers a good long time as an apologist. He's doctorate in philosophy, and he's got this podcast, the Dr. Carlo podcast, DR.KARLO over at YouTube. That's the place to go to see it. You can also listen to it wherever you get your podcast, DR.KARLO. A new episode drops each, Wednesday. I think it's Wednesday. Is that correct? Is it Wednesday? So tomorrow.
1: That's correct.
0: All right. So what do we
1: Have a new episode dropping tomorrow morning, about 8 a.m. Central Time. And the episode is going to deal with my, the episode involves my response to a recent video that Wes Huff put out, but in particular, where he gave several reasons why he's not Catholic. One of those reasons why he's not Catholic is, quote unquote, the sufficiency of Scripture. So tomorrow's episode, I spent about 20 minutes looking just at that reason for why he's not Catholic.
0: Oh.
1: Examine it, try to come to an understanding of what he means by that, the arguments he proposes in favor of it, critically analyze it, and in the end, I come to the conclusion that it doesn't work. But in order for you to see how, you got to check out the new episode dropping tomorrow. That's Dr.Carlo, Carlo with the K. So just type in Dr. Carlo, YouTube, and that first link will take you directly to it.
0: All right. How about we head to the phones? You all set to go?
1: Let's do it.
0: We're talking Catholic doctrine. There's one stubborn line open. We've got five lines full. So I take that as a sign. It's your turn to call. You've been like, I don't know if I should call. Well, call 888-318-7884. John's in Omaha, Nebraska. If you're listening in Omaha, Nebraska, I could bet you're listening on Spirit Catholic Radio. Hi, John. Welcome.
2: Good evening, Dr. Carlo.
1: Good evening.
2: I was listening a few weeks ago, Catholic Answers. Somebody was on that. I don't remember who it was. It was somebody that wasn't one of the regular hosts. Somebody called in with a question about during the liturgy, just when the priest raises the chalice and converts the bread into the body and the wine into the blood, there's that little bit of a pause, usually where they ring the bells. And this person was complaining that there's a gentleman in his parish that always says, "My Lord, my God." And he was complaining about it, saying that it's distracting. And the person that was kind of, that was hosting said that, yeah, that's not correct. You know, maybe you just take him aside and talk with him and explain your case, whatever. On the other hand, I'm military. I've been kind of all over the U.S. And the parish I was in Louisiana, the priest, the pastor there, encouraged us all to do that. I've seen it, heard it done here, and in one of the a little bit more conservative parishes that I go to here, I was spiritual advisor talking to the pastor there, and he said it's actually a partial indulgence. And I usually say it in the Latin term, Dominus meus, Deus meus, and as well, along with my whole family. So I was just looking for maybe a clarification on that, another opinion, I guess.
1: Yeah, so the answer to the question of whether the invocation or the act of praise is grants a partial indulgence, partially yes, partially no. And let me explain that. So historically, prayer books did specify specifically that invocation, that pious invocation, or that particular form of praise to have attached to it an indulgence. So that was the case traditionally. However, with the reform, Pope St. Paul VI reform of indulgences in 1967 in the revised Incuridium Indulgentiarum, specific indulgences were suppressed or incorporated into more of a broader genus. So the broader genus, or a sort of a genus of pious invocations, would involve such an invocation at Mass or an act of praise, "My Lord and my God." So to answer the question, is there a partial indulgence attached to it? The answer would be yes, not insofar as the church is specifying that act of praise, having the indulgence, but insofar as it is one among many types of pious invocations that would bring about or incur a partial indulgence being granted to us, assuming that all the other conditions are met for an indulgence. And so that's why I say yes and no. No, insofar as that specific act of praise has a partial indulgence attached to it, but yes, insofar as that pious, that act of pious praise falls under the more general category of pious invocations that have a partial indulgence attached to them. So hopefully that's helpful. What do you think of that? Is that hit the target? Well, is that satisfying the need?
2: That's great. But my question was, I was concerned that since somebody asked that question, people that listen to the show were thinking, oh my gosh, I do this and I shouldn't be doing that. It was more or less.
1: Okay.
2: It was part of the Mass before Novus Ordo. And I think it's still very acceptable to do that. And it sounds like he's trying to shut people down from saying that was my concern.
1: Okay. Well, here's my thoughts. So first of all, I didn't listen to that exchange, so I can't comment specifically on what the guest was saying there. But notice I phrased the question whether this act of pious praise had a partial indulgence to it, attached to it or not. The question you're asking there is whether we should be saying it. Well, the answer is going to depend upon what you mean by, quote unquote, saying it out loud or privately. If the question is, should we be saying this out loud? And I don't know what the previous guest said, but my hunch would be that that's probably the route he was taking. I would counsel against saying it audibly and out loud, ordinarily speaking, within church communities, such that it would become a distraction for many in the congregation away from the focus of Jesus present in the Eucharist. Like they would be worshiping Jesus in the Eucharist silently, there's silence, and somebody shouts out, "My Lord and my God," that's going to immediately take the focus off of Jesus and put it on the person. Now, notice I said I would caution against saying this audibly, ordinarily speaking, within a community where that's not a common norm. Now, suppose you're in a local church community where the pastor is entirely okay with the congregation doing that, and pretty much everybody does it. I don't have a problem with that personally. Like, I wouldn't be able to bind your conscience and say you ought not to do that audibly. Whenever it's being permitted by the pastor, he's okay with it, and the whole group is doing that. Now, somebody might counter that and say, well, you're kind of inserting into the liturgy what's not there, and we shouldn't do that, even if it's kind of organically being done by the congregation in unity. And that's a fair counter. I sympathize with that. But at the same time, unless the church would like make some sort of stipulation and say this particular church community where you're doing this in unison together with the permission of the pastor, knock it off. Like, until the bishop would do that, then we would have to obey subsequent to that. But without any sort of precept by the bishop to forbid it, and you have unison within the community and the pastor is permitting it, I personally do not see any problem with that. But in an ordinary setting where nobody really does it, and you start shouting that out, John, to me, that would seem that would lack prudence, because that would distract people from the focus that they need to be putting on Jesus, our Eucharistic Lord. What do you think of that?
2: Perfectly fine. I wasn't suggesting shouting it. When I do it, my family does it.
1: Well, I'm sorry. Good catch.
2: Maybe one person next to us hears it, and that's about it. But perfectly makes sense.
1: Yeah. Even that with your family, you know, I don't personally see a problem where you just kind of very silently under your breath with your kid and your wife kind of huddled together and you say it. I don't see any problem with that personally for myself.
2: All right.
0: John, thank you very much. Appreciate the
1: call.
0: God
1: bless you, John.
0: The number here is 888-318-7884, 888-318-7884. We're talking Catholic doctrines today. Any question you've got about a Catholic teaching, you are welcome to ask it today. And we go to Shamar in Houston, Texas, listening on Twitter. Shamar, welcome.
3: Thank you for having me.
0: Well, we're happy you're here. What do you got for us?
3: All right. So, newly baptized, confirmed to the faith about a week ago.
0: Oh, congratulations.
1: Blessed be God.
3: Thank you very much. And not so much a question of doctrine, but more so, I guess, living out the faith. And as you live it out, you're going to come across proponents who, of course, are people who are going to, you know, go against you. So basically, my question is how to navigate basically constant bombardments of people who, atheists online, you know, deny the existence of God or the legitimacy of Scripture. Naturally, the correct answer is, you know, to get off social media or just not engage with them or not engage with all of them at least. But like with my problem in particularly, I feel as though I have like this obligation to provide some kind of answer or, you know, have correct them in some way or fashion if, you know, what they're saying is wrong. Basically. Mm-hmm. And after all, you know, I believe it, so therefore I should be able to explain it, or at least that's the way I think of it. But, you know, it can often be a real test, you know, like of basically like spiritual endurance. And sometimes, you know, like it's constant, you know, bombardment from people like that, you know, so I'm not going to lie, you know, it kind of makes me, you know, because I've been Christian Protestant for a while, you know, I've been in the faith for a while, but then recently made the conversion over. So, you know, I've been in the faith for quite a bit and quite knowledgeable about doctrine, but, you know, like that's, even then, that still, you know, kind of makes me, you know, kind of even shakes my faith a little bit. Not really so much shake my faith. I'm devoted. I'm in it all the way, but still it's like, it shakes the ground a little bit sometimes, especially when, you know, you're meeting with a figure who knows just as much about Scripture as you do. And, you know, and they left the faith for whatever reason for them. So basically, I would either some advice or recommendation of like either certain books or maybe so that maybe people like me, you know, like-minded people can, you know, stay resilient in the faith despite this constant berating of, you know, God or Christian doctrine as a whole. Basically.
0: Unfortunately, you just got to wait a minute and we'll be right back.
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0: Welcome back to Catholic Answers Live. Dr. Carlo Broussard is our guest. Shamar is in Houston, Texas, and he got the question out, but he had to wait for his answer. So now we've got Dr. Carlo Broussard to answer. How do you look? We're all facing a constant kind of bombardment against the faith. The power of the anti-Christian media, where it exists, and the online assaults against the faith and all. So how do you kind of navigate that in a way that you're not just exhausted by it all?
1: Yeah. Shamar, are you still with us, my friend?
2: I am.
1: Okay, fantastic. Am I correct in assuming that you're asking for resources to help you emotionally, interiorly keep your peace while engaged or confronting the constant bombardment? Or are you asking for resources to help you with the apologetical knowledge to confront the constant bombardment? Which of those two are you precisely asking for?
2: Maybe a little bit of both, but I guess at this time, yeah. You know what? Those are both pretty good.
1: Because I heard that the gist of the question that I heard was kind of leaning more so towards how do I keep at it and not get so exhausted, right? And I think, you know, a partial response to that is what you brought up earlier in your statements, Shamar, about being more prudent with regard to who and how much you engage within these venues. Is your desire appropriate to want to share the faith? Is that a grace? Yes, absolutely. Do we actually have a moral obligation to share the faith? Yes, we do. But as to when we should do that and how we should do that and which circumstances we should do that, prudence has to be exercised in order to discern these things, lest we become overly tired and exhausted and no longer having the fervor of devotion to engage in apologetics. And so I do think there has to be that first step of prayer, being close to the Holy Spirit to discern, you know, kind of pick your fights, because we can't be the savior for everyone, right? That's Jesus's job. And so I do think we need to be a little bit more discerning and prudential in where we dedicate our energy and our mental energy. Because I know for me, from my own personal experience, Shamar, whenever I'm confronted by a challenge or an objection or some thought, man, it takes me over. Like, I can't stop thinking about it. And like, the calculus starts in the intellect of how to refute the challenge. And it literally takes me away from the attention in that moment that is due to my wife or my children. And so we have to be very careful to be sure that we're prioritizing and ordering the goods of our lives appropriately. Because the person online, my friend, does not have a demand on my attention. At some time, Shamar, it may very well be my wife has a demand on my attention. My kids have a demand on my attention, not some Joe Blow on the screen in social media. And so we have to exercise discernment in ordering those goods. Now, with regard to resources that may very well help with this sort of experience in apologetics, one resource would be the 7 deadly sins of apologetics, avoiding common pitfalls when explaining and defending the faith, by Mark Brumley. I'm sure Brumley there has some insights that could be applied to this sort of experience that we all have. How to talk about Jesus with anyone, by an author named Cy Kellett. And so I would highly recommend Cy's book, How to Talk to Jesus About Anyone, where he gives you practical tips how to evangelize, which could translate into keeping our peace in our evangelistic endeavors. And then finally, I would recommend an old classic, The Soul of the Apostolate by Jean-Baptiste Chaltard, in which you will find principles that you can apply to this evangelistic endeavor in order to properly prioritize these goods so that we do not lose the fervor and get spiritually exhausted in the apostolate.
0: Shamar, I'll tell you what, if you'll hang on and give us an address, I'll send you the 7 Deadly Sins of Apologetics from Mark Brumley and How to Talk About Jesus with Anyone, which is really by Steve Dawson with me. But I'll tell you what, there's a whole section in the book on not losing the fire and staying connected. We're the branches. He's the vine, so it's about staying connected to the vine. So I'll send you both of those books, Shamar, and it will all be for the cost of one address to send them to. The number here is 888-318-7884. Our guest is Dr. Carla Broussard, and we're heading to South Bend, Indiana. They got a school there. I know they got some kind of school there in South Bend. Listening to EWTN on Channel 130, Sirius XM Satellite Radio. David, welcome. You got a question?
3: Hey, I thought I was number four in the queue, but hey, I'm great to be next up.
0: Let me put you back on hold. I think I did it wrong. No, quiet down there, David. You're back in the line. No, go ahead. I'm only kidding.
3: So then, if I may, I have what I think are two great questions.
0: Yeah.
3: The first one, did Jesus Christ ever reveal to us the form Jesus existed in before our Blessed Mother gave birth to him?
0: Okay, you want to start there?
1: So, I mean, there are some hints in the Old Testament where it seems to be as if the Lord is present in visible form before the incarnation of our Lord through the conception in the womb of the Blessed Virgin Mary. However, I'm hesitant to affirm that, you know, like, those events in the Old Testament would be some sort of pre-incarnation, precisely because what you have in those events is a theophany or a visible manifestation of the Lord being present. I'm thinking of the three angels with Abraham. Is that Genesis chapter 18, if my memory serves me correctly? That's not like an incarnation to where you have God assuming a human nature to himself. If that's what you're asking about, if that's what the question pertains to, I would say there's no sort of pre-incarnation there before the incarnation of our Lord with the birth, with the conception in Mary's womb. Now, if you mean by form, like form of Jesus existing before birth, we can infer from certain statements that Jesus would be existing eternally, spiritually, because insofar as he exists as a person of the Blessed Trinity, equal to the Father and the Holy Spirit, he exists spiritually without physicality prior to the incarnation in time. And so for evidence for that, David, we could appeal to, for example, in John 8:58, where Jesus says, before Abraham was, I am. So he's claiming to have existed before Father Abraham, which is pretty crazy for the Jews listening there. But more so, he ascribes the divine name to himself, thereby claiming equality with God, to have the very same name of God, which entails to have the same nature of God, which entails to have the very same being of God. So insofar as Jesus is existing as the second person of the Blessed Trinity, equal to the Father from all eternity, he's revealing the quote-unquote form that he existed in before his birth. In, let's see here, John chapter 17, verse 5, Jesus says, Father, glorify me in your own presence with the glory which I had with you before the world was made. And that phrase of the world was made does indeed, it is restricted to making this physical world, but you could, by way of extension, apply it to just making anything, which John tells us Jesus, through him, all things that were made, which puts him outside of the category of the created order of being, which entails he's infinite being. He's identical to the Father and the Holy Spirit in being. Nevertheless, also another text revealing the quote-unquote form that he was existing in before the incarnation. So those are just a couple of examples that I would put forward to answer that question. Any thoughts in response, David?
3: All I got to say, wowzers. But some of what you were talking about leads into my second question. May I ask it?
0: Sure, please.
1: Yeah,
0: go ahead.
3: We oftentimes refer to our Lord Jesus Christ, and we also say,

0: as our king, as you just put it, David. He is our messianic king. Now, it's possible, like for sometimes, I know when I say Lord Jesus Christ, when I say Lord, I'm not merely referring to him being our earthly messianic king, but also a divine messianic king, because I'm using Lord in the sense of the divine sense, like the Jews used it in reference to Yahweh. But one could also use that title Lord to simply refer to Jesus as our messianic king. So that could go both ways. But whenever we address Jesus as our Lord God, we're affirming him to be equal to the Father and the Holy Spirit in being, which is the divine essence, the divine nature. Jesus is identical to divine being along with the Father and the Holy Spirit. So we're affirming his divinity with that acclamation, our Lord God.
1: You've made it crystal clear for me, and I want to thank you.
0: Oh, blessed be God. You're welcome.
1: Yep.
2: I'll tell you what, David.
0: Thank you for the call, David.
2: Yeah, let me thank you with a book. I'll tell you what, you can, what would be a good book? You say one of your books, Carlo, that you'd like to give David, and we'll send
0: it. Let's go with Prepare the Way.
2: Prepare the Way, Overcoming Obstacles to God, the Gospel, and the Church. David, it's yours. Just give Darren an address, and we will send it off to you. We got to take a quick break, right back with more on Catholic Answers Live right after this.
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0: 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It's one of the most popular. 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I mean, Catholic.com, it's kind of hard to beat that. But what we do there is answer people's questions. And we got somebody this. 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One thing I can tell you about that Catholic.com website, it reaches a lot of people and it helps a lot of people. One of them is me. I don't know, Carla, I don't know how often you've used Catholic.com, but sometimes I'm like, well, I don't remember the answer to that. And I just type it in. There it is.
1: Amen. Amen. It does have such a wide reach. You know, I was attending this past weekend the Catholic Content Creator Conference at Franciscan University in Steubenville.
0: Oh, yeah.
1: And so many of those content creators came up to myself, to John Sorensen, who was there, and Edgar, just expressing to them their gratitude for the work of Catholic Answers. And the common line, Catholic Answers was super helpful in my conversion, yeah, or in my path and my reversion.
0: Yeah.
1: And so, and it's not just the YouTube channels and the podcasts. It's Catholic.com as well. I've encountered many who have read the articles and saying, man, that article was really helpful.
0: Yep.
1: So Catholic.com is a key part of our ministry, and super grateful to our generous supporter who gave us that $20,000 for the match. And I would highly encourage and exhort our viewers and our listeners to make a donation so that we can keep Catholic.com up afloat,
0: yeah,
1: and do the good work that we do at

0: Catholic Answers because it is an essential means of our ministry.
1: It sure is. And millions of people, I mean, every month they know how many people visit it. I mean, I don't know how the internet works, but they, and it's millions. Like, it's not a small number. It's millions of people every month go get a question answered there. All right. 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We now go to our friend Aaron in Hastings, Michigan. Hello again, Aaron. Go ahead with your question.
2: Yes. Hi.
1: Hi.
2: I'm working on coming back. I'm just having a really hard time with the Marian doctrine.
1: Okay.
0: Okay.
2: And it seems like idolatry to me.
1: All right.
2: Like with the Hail Mary and the Hail Holy Queen, when we say like Hail, like the Hail Mary, full of grace, thou, I'm drawing a blank on it right now. And the Hail Holy Queen, when we say our life, our sweetness, and our hope.
0: Okay.
1: Yeah, that, okay.
2: To me, that just seems like idolatry.
0: Okay. All right. So I have a few thoughts in response. So, and hang tight, because I'd like to get your thoughts after I share my response and see what you think. So you brought up the Hail Mary, and based upon what you said, Aaron, it seems that you're having a problem with the Hail Full of Grace part of the Hail Mary, if I understood you correctly. Well, one thing to recognize about that sort of greeting that the angel Gabriel gives to Mary. Think about this, Aaron. If the angel Gabriel, inspired by God, could do that and call her Hail, Full of Grace, give her that sort of reverence and honor, I think, Aaron, you're okay saying it, my friend, because it's in Scripture itself, inspired by God, and it's in Scripture as something that's approved by God because the angel was sent to do it. So be at peace to pray that Scripture passage, repeat that Scripture passage, and say, Hail Mary, full of grace. You're quoting Scripture. So I think that can hopefully give you some peace. Secondly, the reason why Kyrie is said there in Greek, Aaron, which can be translated as hail, is the angel Gabriel is recognizing Mary as the queen mother of the Davidic kingdom that Jesus is coming to restore and transfigure in his church. Because the whole context in that Annunciation mystery to Aaron is that Jesus is the son of David, sitting on the throne of his father, David, with an, in an everlasting kingdom reigning throughout the entire world. It's that messianic king that Mary will conceive and give birth to, which, in light of the Old Testament and the structure of the Davidic kingdom, makes her the queen mother within that kingdom of Jesus. Insofar as she is queen mother within the messianic kingdom of Jesus, Aaron, honor is due to her. And so Angel Gabriel gives her that due honor and reverence by greeting her as Hail, full of grace. Kind of like we would say, you know, the Roman soldier said it in a mocking way, Hail, King of the Jews. But you could also say that in a positive way to give the due honor to Jesus as our messianic king, but also as a divine messianic king. So we would be worshiping him when we say that. The Romans would say, Hail, Caesar. It wasn't to signify necessarily his divinity, but to give him due honor given his office and his role. So that's how I explain the Hail part of the Hail Mary, and hopefully that's helpful for you and gives you some peace. Now, with regard to the Hail Holy Queen, where we say Mary is our life, our sweetness, and our hope. Here's the key, Aaron. When we affirm that Mary is our life, our sweetness, and our hope, this is poetic language to express the deep love and appreciation that we have for Mary as our Queen Mother, and it is not intended to be understood in exclusion from Jesus, who is the ultimate source of our life, from whom we receive all life, our very being itself, from whom we receive all sweetness, because he is the source of all joy and order that brings delight within our hearts. And Jesus is the ultimate source of our hope, because only in his word can we be completely confident that he will fulfill his promises. He is the source of hope itself, and from his hope that he gives us, we are saved. That is not, Aaron, what we as Catholics are intending to mean when we say these words of Mary. We're saying these words with Mary with the assumption that we're talking to her within the category of created being. So we're not even thinking about these words being applied to Jesus in this moment, although they would ultimately be applied to Jesus. We're just talking about this queen mother of ours who gave us our salvation in Jesus Christ. And we're affirming of her, Mary, you're our life. Like within the created order of being, she's going to help us live life perfectly with Jesus through her intercessory prayers, Queen Mother. She's our sweetness. Is Mary sweet for us? Yes, because she helps us. She implores her son to bring about blessings in our lives. Is she our hope? Well, in a limited sense, yes, because through her intercessory prayer as our Queen Mother and her maternal care, the Lord brings about certain blessings in our lives. And that gives us hope. So Aaron, just like I might say to my wife in a very poetic and loving way, honey, you're my life, right? I don't know what I would do without you. You're my sweetness. Does she provide joy and happiness in my life? Is my experience with her sweet? Yes, she's my hope, right? Because I trust that she's going to help me make it to heaven. So in a sense, in a real sense, she is my hope. But that is not to be taken as if she's exhausting, you know, my life and my sweetness and my hope. It's meant to be taken specifically as a poetic way of expressing one's deep love and affection for the individual. So too with the Blessed Virgin Mary. So hopefully that's helpful for you, my friend.
1: Aaron, as always, thank you very much for the call. I think we can get another call or two on before we have to go this hour. We will continue next hour. So if you're on the line, just hang on the line. We're going to get to you. Joe's in Lincoln, Nebraska, listening on the Spirit Catholic Radio Network. Hey, Joe, you got a question for Dr. Carla Broussard?
3: Yeah, I was just wondering what the Catholic teaching was on predestination. And if like every moment in our life is already predestined, for example, if we lost our wallet.
1: Was that all planned out from the very beginning?
0: Yeah. Okay, yeah, great question. Like, okay, go ahead.
3: I was just going to say, like, if something bad happened, like, should we thank God because ultimately it was destined by him?
0: Okay. All right, so I'm going to read to you a passage from the Catechism of the Catholic Church, Joe, that will help, okay? So notice you use the term predestination, which in theology normally refers to those whom God knows that will finally persevere by his grace until death in friendship with him to receive the heavenly reward. That's technically the term predestination, and that final salvation is part of this plan of God. From all eternity, God knows those whom he will give the grace to finally persevere in friendship with him, because we can only be saved by his grace, and he knows to whom he will give that grace, and he also knows those whom he will permit, not cause, but permit, to die not in friendship with him and receive damnation in hell. So that would be called reprobation. Predestination refers to those who will be saved. Now, you're using the term predestination in a more general sense of God's plan for everything. And the answer to the question, at least to the first question, is yes, there is a plan for everything that will occur within reality, because it's on account of God either A, willing to make it happen, like in a positive way where he's causing it, like he's causing me to exist right now. I would not be able to be thinking and choosing to speak to you right now if God were not the ultimate source of that power and the activity of me thinking and speaking and choosing. So God knows all of those effects that he will cause in that way, and even effects that will be brought about through creatures in this order of providence that God is also causing. So he knows the effects that the tree will have for the environment because he's sustaining the tree in existence and is responsible for all of the activities of the tree in virtue of its nature. He knows the effect that a dog will bring about when it barks, because that dog could not bark ultimately unless God were willing it to be. So God knows all those things. And also, Joe, God knows even the bad things that he wills to permit for some greater good in virtue of his wisdom that he knows and sees, but we in our finite knowledge might not see. And so God knows even those effects that will be brought about due to his permission of those things being brought about. So if the question is, does God have a plan in which there will be certain effects that will take place that he knows every single detail, some that he causes positively by an act of his volitional activity, others that he merely permits, the answer is yes. Now, you asked about this, there was a second question, I had it and it just slipped. Oh yeah, should we thank God for the bad things that happen? Okay, so that's a very interesting question, Joe. Insofar as a bad thing is happening, we don't rejoice in that. But what we can rejoice in is God's power and knowledge and wisdom that he permitted it for some greater good that he will bring about. And we can rejoice in that, but not in the bad thing itself.
1: That will do it for this hour. So I'll say thank you very much, Joe, for the call. As I said, for those who are on the line, hang on the line. We're coming right back. We'll just be gone for a few minutes. Dr. Carla Broussard will continue. And you can ask him anything, as long as it's about Catholic doctrine. Ask him anything about Catholic doctrine this hour and next on Catholic Answers Live, 888-318-7884, 888-318-7884.
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7: This is Dale Alquist with a Chesterton Minute. 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It wants to give everything and forever. It wants to make a vow, a promise that it will keep. 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The question is, will he keep the vow? 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The perils and the punishment must be real. 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And if I vow to be faithful, I must be cursed when I'm unfaithful. Or there's no fun in vowing. 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
9: 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Secretary of State Marco Rubio appears for back-to-back hearings on Capitol Hill for the first time since the beginning of the war in Iran. This is officially a budget request hearing, but most of the questions are to focus on diplomatic efforts around the world. Russian forces have launched a massive aerial attack on Kyiv and other Ukrainian cities. The assault with hundreds of drones and dozens of missiles began overnight and continued into the day. Officials say at least 18 civilians were killed and over 100 wounded. Pope Leo XIV releases his June prayer intention, asking the faithful to pray for the values of sports. He petitioned that sport may be a school of fraternity, not of empty rivalry. I'm Veronica Dudo with EWTN News Nightly. Join us tonight.

0: Welcome back to Catholic Answers Live. I don't know about you, Carlo, but the first hour flew for me. So I always say,
1: it sure did.
0: Oh, it did. I'm glad it did for you. I never know because you guys do all the hard work, you know. And then I'm like, hey, that was a great hour, and then you're all wiping sweat off your brow. But okay, I'm glad it flew for you.
1: Well, technically, I was, because I forgot to kick on the AC in the studio here, and it was like beaming hot. In fact, I was wondering if sweat beads were visible on the YouTube. My bald head.
0: I didn't see them. I'm going to go back now and look and see if there's any YouTube comments. But
1: might have been a little extra shiny.
0: Have you turned the AC on now, or are we going to be?
1: I did.
0: Okay. All right. This will be a way better
1: off,
0: hour.
1: Thanks be to God.
0: Way better.
1: Hey, I am super grateful for modern technology, man.
0: Me too. Me too. I really like.
1: Did he say anything as an encyclical about the good of technology for AC and heating and stuff?
0: Did he mention AC and heat? I didn't remember that.
1: Oh, I don't know. I was reading it, but I didn't come across it yet, and I don't recall it.
0: But
1: anything,
0: but technology is a good. He does affirm that.
1: He does affirm that.
0: It's a good. Yeah. It's especially good on a hot summer day when you got the AC going.
1: Oklahoma.
0: Right, exactly. Dr. Carlo
1: has been intensive here, man.
0: Has it already? It's so early in the summer.
1: Already,
0: it's not
1: man.
0: Even
1: the
0: really
1: heat
0: summer
1: is
0: yet.
1: All on.
0: Really?
1: The heat is on. It was like 100 degrees yesterday, 99 degrees. The humidity was like through the roof.
0: I want to sing the song so bad, but I'm not allowed to sing songs on YouTube. But you said the heat is on. And now I've got Eddie Murphy.
1: I know it.
0: You know, it's gonna. I'm gonna. Somebody stop me! Somebody stop me! Turn my microphone off before I get us fined. Yeah, Buttons Versillo almost turned the mic off. All right.
1: Copyright stuff. I didn't think about that.
0: Yeah, you can.
1: Man, I'm gonna have to start exercising prudence now in custody of thought and word when it comes to singing songs.
0: You can't. You just start just singing something, and then YouTube takes you off. And then you're done. You're just done.
1: Okay.
0: So, you know how Bender, he's so nice. He's so friendly. He's so calm. He just yells at us about, don't sing. He becomes so mean about don't sing or anything on the air. So, I mean, you can sing How Great Thou Art. That's out of copyright, but that's not the song that I had in mind. Ada is in Georgia watching on YouTube. Ada, you've been waiting. Thanks very much. Go ahead with your question.
2: No problem. You guys hear me okay?
0: Very well. Yeah.
2: Awesome.
0: You got the AC on in Georgia today?
2: I do. It's pretty hot here.
0: You said I can't lie. That's how it came out. Like, no, I can't lie. I do. It's all right. In Georgia, you're allowed to have AC on, Ada.
2: 100%. So I have a devotion to the souls in purgatory. And as much as I love praying for them, I myself don't want to end up in purgatory. So my hope... Okay. My question is, how can we reach a level of perfection that's so sanctified that we, when we die, we don't end up in purgatory? We go straight to heaven. We don't have to go through any purification process.
1: Yeah. Well, first of all, Ada, I want to commend you and praise God for the grace for you to desire immediate entrance into heaven and bypass the final purification. Because you often hear Catholics say, oh, I just hope I make it to purgatory. It's like, no, the end game and where you want to be is immediately with God. As Paul says in 2 Corinthians 5, I desire to be away from the body and at home with the Lord. We want that immediate beatific vision. So you ask a very good question. I deal with this in my book, at least to some degree. Purgatory is for real. The good news about the afterlife for those who aren't perfect yet. And one of the sections in the book, Ada, I explain what purgatory purifies. So the guilt of venial sin, unhealthy attachments to creaturely goods that we incur whenever we sin, like those unhealthy attachments develop within our soul whenever we pursue things in a disordered way. And then what is called debt of temporal punishment due for past forgiven sins. Like there's some displeasure due to us in the order of justice because we took pleasure in a sin where we ought not to have taken pleasure. So once you have that in mind, and that's what purgatory purges and the final purification takes care of, well, then we begin asking, well, what are the ways in which I can take care of those things now? Well, consider the guilt of venial sin. Well, Ada, the guilt of venial sin is remitted anytime we make an act of contrition, when we ask the Lord for mercy and we express our sorrow to him. So that implies a recommended principle of growth and holiness. Throughout the day, we don't want to get scrupulous about this to where we can't do anything else in our lives because we're constantly thinking about making an act of contrition. So assuming that we're not going to get scrupulous about this, it is a good thing throughout the day, sporadically, to express your sorrow to God for whatever sins that you may have committed in the day. Even sins that maybe perhaps you're not aware of, venial sins. And you say, God, please forgive me for anything I'm not thinking of right now and I can't remember. And so that constant act of contrition throughout the day will take care of the guilt of venial sin. Now, what about the unhealthy attachments to creaturely goods that develop whenever we sin? Well, one way to do that is to engage in penitential activities where I deprive myself of some pleasure or some pleasure from goods, in like if it's a specific thing that I have a disordered attachment to and I'm pursuing in disordered ways, whatever that might be in your life or my life, I refrain from that good, from the pleasure received from that good, whether entirely or partially. I might limit the pleasures I get from a certain good in order to retrain my attraction to it so that I can relate to that creaturely good in a healthy way. And it that I can dominate my pursuit of it and it not dominate me. And so that's one way in which we can take care of those unhealthy attachments to creaturely goods. And then a second way of doing that, Ada, is to perform acts of love for God throughout the day through prayer, reception of the sacraments, sacrament of reconciliation, Holy Communion, the graces that we're going to receive in those sacraments can heal the wounds of sin in the soul, reordering our interior life to God ultimately and in a healthy way to the creaturely things that we used to pursue in a bad way. Grace of the sacraments can do that, Ada. Prayer can do that. Spending time with Jesus in Eucharistic adoration can do that. Spending time with Jesus in just prayer in your bedroom can do that. Constant presence of God throughout the day where you're inviting our Lord into your daily activities and conversations with him in the mind and the heart and even audibly. All of that, Ada, those acts of love can take care of those unhealthy attachments. Finally, you got this debt of temporal punishment, right? Like displeasure due to me on account of my past sins, where I took pleasure where I ought not to have taken pleasure. How can I get rid of that stuff? Well, one way, again, is through performing actions that bring about a bit of displeasure for me. Getting back to abstaining from certain pleasures. Like, I don't know, I might just drink black coffee instead of going get the latte at Starbucks or something. If I, and that displeasure, I can direct that displeasure and that sacrifice, right? A bit of suffering there, perhaps for some. I can direct it toward getting rid of that displeasure due to me because I'm imposing voluntarily displeasure upon myself in the place of the displeasure I ought to have experienced when I committed sins, okay? And so any sort of penitential action like that can be directed toward getting rid of some of that debt of temporal punishment, that displeasure due to us. Another way to do that is, there's a lot of suffering in my life, and I don't know about you, Ada, but I'm sure there's some suffering in your life that you are not voluntarily imposing upon yourself. It's just the part and fact of life. Well, here's the key. We can offer those sufferings to God as a living sacrifice, an act of worship, which is an act of love. And that, Ada, can take care of some of that debt of temporal punishment due for past forgiven sins. So that's a sketch of some of the things we can do in the pursuit of holiness to take care of those remnants of sin in this life. And Ada, if we consistently walk that path and grow in holiness, performing these actions by the grace of God in union with Christ and out of love for him until death, it could very well be, Ada, that we die with such a fervent degree of charity, which we've been increasing through the repeated acts of holiness throughout our lives. We could die without having to undergo the final purification because all of those remnants of sin would be taken care of at death. That is a real possibility. The Catechism affirms this in paragraph 1472. So again, that's a sketch of what I go into more detail with in my book, Purgatory is for Real. And hang on the line, Ada, and I'm sure Cy will send you a copy. But what do you think of that? Is that helpful for you?
2: Yeah, that is so helpful. I started taking notes, so I'm definitely going to start doing this. Thank you so much.
1: Fantastic.
2: I appreciate the book.
0: What a beautiful call.
1: Yeah, you're
0: Ada,
1: welcome.
0: Thank you.
1: Yeah, you know, one thought that comes to mind, if my memory serves me correctly, I think it's 2 Peter chapter 3. Let me see if I got this right. 2 Peter 3, 8, where it's Peter says, nope, I got it wrong. I can't remember the exact citation. Peter says, love covers a multitude of sins. So if love covers a multitude of sins, then it follows that love is also going to take care of the remnants of sins. And so in order to avoid purgatory, we need to work on love, loving God above all things and loving neighbor for the sake of God and infusing the love of God in everything that we think, do, and say throughout our lives.
0: I tell you what, that takes us right to the break, Ada. So you hang on, give us an address, we'll send you Purgatory is for Real, good news about the afterlife for those who aren't perfect yet. And we'll be right back with more Dr. Carla Broussard on Catholic Answers Live.
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0: Dr. Carlo Broussard, our guest. Dr. Carlo on YouTube and wherever you get your podcasts, each Wednesday a new episode, sometimes, occasionally, a bonus episode. That's Dr. Carlo. Dr. Carlo. Look for him. Wherever you get your good podcasts, because that's where you'll find them. Or just check them out on YouTube. He's got a YouTube channel. This hour, we're allowing folks to call with their questions, any question you got about a Catholic teaching. They've been wonderful questions so far. I have to say I'm very impressed with the questions today. You don't have to agree with us. You don't have to disagree with us. You don't have to nothing. If you got a question, if you got something you want to talk about a Catholic doctrine, that's enough. That qualifies you. Just give us a call, 888-318-7884. Michael is in Columbia, Missouri, watching on YouTube. Michael, thank you for waiting. Have you got a question for Carlo?
1: Yes, I have a question.
0: Okay.
1: And I ask that you allow me to ask it thoroughly. It might be a little long-winded, but my question is when Protestants challenge our Catholic doctrines, how do we respond? Also, I've come up with my kind of own answer to that question because I've just dealt with Protestants back and forth for years now, and I've coined this methodology called the pastoral method. And I wanted to run it by and see if you think it's sound or not. So I postulate here that to respond to Protestants, to establish common ground, educate on issues we can agree on, and then educate on the doctrines of the church, present the evidence, but allow the person who has contention to draw their own conclusion. That way, avoiding like overuse apologetic tactics that would not benefit each other, just going back and forth. So I wanted to see what you would have in mind.
2: Okay. All right. So first of all, Michael, I agree 100% with establishing the common ground and finding issues we agree on, because that immediately establishes a relation of friendship and a sense of being together, locking arms under the same camp as Christians, going to battle for the kingdom of Jesus. That immediately establishes friendship. So where I can view him or her, but let's just go with him for simplicity's sake, I can view him, my Protestant friend, and he can view me as a fellow brother in Christ, although separated and divided on some issues, but nevertheless brothers in Christ, to where we're not enemies, we're not combatants at war with one another, but we are brothers on a journey of knowledge and trying to pursue the truth so that we can know it and live it. That's the ultimate goal, is living the truth of, in union with Jesus Christ. And so establishing that common ground goes a long way in evangelization and what you're calling the pastoral method. Now, with regard to the second point, educate with the doctrine, that I would assume that means and entails presenting the what of what we believe. And so that's basically the conclusion that you mentioned something. The only thing I really have a little bit of a nuance with or a quibble with that I would nuance is you said to let them draw their own conclusion. Well, in one sense, I would agree with that. In another sense, not so much, because if you mean by that, like you just say, okay, well, here's what we believe, here's the evidence, you draw your own conclusion, like, well, you already drew the conclusion for them, namely, here's what we believe. And then by providing the evidence, basically you're establishing the premises that are going to lead to those conclusions. Now, I think I understand what you mean by let them draw their own conclusions. That is to say, we're trying to invite them to consider the evidence for the conclusions that we're making as Catholics, and we're just presenting that. And then, of course, they're going to have to assess the evidence and see if whether the conclusion follows from those premises and whether those premises are true. So they have to, quote unquote, draw their own conclusion in the sense that they have to assess the evidence for the conclusions and see if they're persuaded by it. Because ultimately, it's their intellect that has to assent, moved by the will, or perhaps in metaphysical demonstrations where the intellect is just compelled to assent to the truth. But that's a whole other issue. Mostly the arguments in apologetics don't demand that sort of intellectual compulsion. Now, with regard to your comment about overused apologetic tactics, I actually agree with that. If you mean by those tactics that are immediately perceived as gotcha moments, because it is true that if we employ certain apologetical tactics, it can happen that the person with whom we're speaking immediately perceives you as trying to get them, to try to trap them. And that creates psychological barriers to where they're going to perceive me as an enemy and as someone attacking them. And that derails the whole conversation and the friendship. And this can often happen with Socratic method at times. That doesn't mean the Socratic method is bad in and of itself. But at times, if not used appropriately, the person you're asking the questions with can perceive that as an attempt to arrive at a gotcha moment. And that's not going to be healthy in apologetical discussions, at least from my own perspective and experience. Is it okay to ask questions? Yeah, but assuming that we have a friendship established to where we're inquiring together for the truth, two pilgrims on the journey to the truth and knowledge. So I can ask you a question to get clarification, maybe. I might ask you a question to get what you think and about an argument that I made, like what do you think is wrong with it? How would you say it and articulate it differently? Those sort of natural questions and conversations that arise from a legitimate pursuit of knowledge to know what the other person is thinking and feeling. And I think if we keep those principles in mind, Michael, we can have some healthy discussions. So I think all of the points that you articulated there, I would agree with and be on board with you.
1: Excellent. I was going to say that, so, and what I mean by apologetics tactics would be in such a way where you're just, well, from experience, a Protestant has an objection. I follow up with historical record and logic and evidence, but it's not received that way because it seems like I'm being combative.
2: Okay. Well, that comes with discernment of the person with whom you're talking, because it is true that some people will not be disposed to receive the information with that sort of rigorous approach. And there lies the burden is put upon us to think of prudential ways to express the faith in a more conversational tone, a warmth to the tone of voice, a warmth to the inflection, a warmth to the method that we're using to try to communicate the faith rather than a logical argument of premise one, premise two, there's the conclusion. I can see how some would be turned off by that given their dispositions. So we always have to keep in mind something will be received only according to the mode of the receiver. And we have to ask the Holy Spirit to give us custody of thought and also to give us insight to the right approach that we need to take for the person with whom we're communicating with. Now, we have a bank of knowledge and a treasure chest of tactics and approaches that we can pull from, but it requires discernment in the moment as to which tool is going to be best utilized for that person. Now, there are some that I can just spout out the syllogism, premise one, premise two, here's the conclusion. And that's going to resonate with that dude or gal, right? But not for everyone. I might have to take a more conversational, warm, friendly approach to things that's not so cold and in the head, to where I can evoke the emotions within the individual and utilize that to the advantage of the truth and the intellect coming to see the truth.
0: Michael, I'm going to leave it there because lots of folks on the line for Dr. Carlo Broussard. We're talking Catholic doctrines. If you've got a question about Catholic doctrine, 888-318-7884. Going to Victorville, California now. Bob, listening to EWTN on Channel 130, Sirius XM, satellite radio. Hey, Bob, go ahead.
3: How are you doing? I have a question about a resource, basically. I have a grandson. He just graduated from college. He is on the spectrum, so he does have some minor social issues, but he's very, very bright, way brighter than I am. And we got into a discussion about God, and he is not believing at the moment, and it's because he feels that science and God are kind of incongruent, you know, that there's no scientific, not basis, but that science can explain things better than having a God that has created everything, you know what I mean?
4: Yeah.
3: So
4: yeah.
3: I want to give them a resource, a book, and there's a lot out there, but I wanted a recommendation because I think it's a, you know, if I send them a couple, I think it's going to be a one and done, and I just kind of want the book that I send them to be of value.
2: Yeah. All right. So a couple of resources come to mind specifically for that issue, Bob. One of which is written by a priest that I used to work for, Father Robert Spitzer, the head and president of the Majus Center at majuscenter.com. He has a book that he published, I think it was in 2010, entitled New Proofs for the Existence of God, Contributions of Contemporary Physics and Philosophy. So the first half of the book deals with evidence from contemporary cosmology that can be utilized in constructing arguments for the high likelihood and reasonable conclusion that God exists. And then the other half deals with the philosophical arguments, or some philosophical arguments, for God's existence. So that's New Proofs for the Existence of God by Father Robert Spitzer. And then also you might recommend that he check out Father Spitzer's work online as well, YouTube channel and all of that stuff for the Majus Center. Another resource, Bob, that will be very helpful is a book entitled Reasonable Faith, Christian Truth and Apologetics by Dr. William Lane Craig. And there is a huge section in that book where he deals with some of the scientific evidence, again, that can be utilized in constructing arguments in favor of God's existence. And then they also deal with other objections that atheistic scientists, or just atheists in general, will pose against belief in God from a scientific perspective, thinking or assuming or trying to argue for the incompatibility between science and religious belief. I would also recommend a book, Five Proofs of the Existence of God by the philosopher Ed Feser, F-E-S-E-R. And that's predominantly a philosophical book, but there are some objections that he deals with towards the end of the book that atheists pose to Christians or believers in God that would seem to indicate that science has disproven God, or that science and belief in God are incompatible. And so there are some very good objections that he gives very good responses to in that book as well. So hopefully those three resources will be helpful to you.
0: God bless
2: and to
0: you,
2: your grandson.
0: Yep. Thank you very much, Bob, for the call. I do hope that that's helpful. We got to take a quick break. Catholic doctrine, our topic today. If you've got a question about Catholic doctrine for our guest, Dr. Carlo Broussard, give us a call, 888-318-7884.
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0: Welcome back. Catholic Answers Live. One of the things I've always liked about being Catholic is Catholic Church has teachings. It writes the teachings down. Nothing's hidden. You can find it all out if you want to know. And there's no like secret teachings that you get to later. You can go to the hardest ones right from the beginning. And we put a book of them out called, the church itself put a book of them out called The Catechism of the Catholic Church. So I always think that's an advantage for Catholics is we have this great body of teaching. Not everybody thinks that. Some people are like, I just believe in simple faith and all that. And I believe in simple faith too, but simple faith in everything that God has revealed, the whole thing. And the other side of the fact that we have all these teachings is people can have problems with the teachings. People can say, I read it in the catechism that it says the church teaches this, but I either don't understand it or I don't like it, or I do understand it and I do like it, but I want to talk about it more, or why doesn't the church talk about it more? Whatever. If you've got an issue with a doctrine, a teaching of the Catholic Church, we are holding the phones for you, whether you're Catholic or not. If there's something the Catholic Church teaches that you want to talk about, or if you got a more general question, like I'm not sure if the Catholic Church does teach this or not, if it's about a Catholic teaching, if it's a Catholic teaching question, 888-318-7884, 888-318-7884. And maybe you didn't know that. Maybe you didn't know we got a book of them where all the main ones are in there in the Catechism of the Catholic Church. It's a great book. You should check it out. Maybe you've already checked it out and you've got questions. That's why I'm giving out the phone number, and I'm giving out the phone number a couple times because I got three lines open. 888-318-7884. Kristen is in Florida watching on YouTube. We're glad you're here, Kristen. You got a question about a Catholic teaching?
1: Yes. Hello.
0: Hi.
1: I've been Protestant since 2021, and then I'm actually going to be doing RCIA in the fall. So I'm, I'm converting.
0: Good for you, Kristen.
2: Blessed be God.
1: Amen. My question is, I've just learned to pray directly to God, and I sort of, oh my gosh, my little dog also needs attention. Let me, she's crying at me. Because I'm talking to a bunch of people on the phone. Okay.
0: The dog knows. Hey, I've been left out. I have been left out here. It's funny because we can't hear the dog. So don't worry. If on our behalf, you don't have to worry about the dog because we can't hear it. So go ahead.
1: Yeah, I guess I worry about her and she distracts me, but I got her. I just moved over to the couch. So so we could be together on the phone. So when I pray, usually in the morning and then different times and have sort of a lot of things I'm working through. I'm used to praying like directly to God, and I'm wondering when would I pray the rosary? I don't feel like I want to cut that out and just pray the rosary. It's kind of long, right. and I feel like I'm sorting through things. So I'm wondering when do I, like, why pray the rosary in addition to that, and when would be good times to do that?
2: All right, two very good questions, Kristen. So with regard to the first, why pray the rosary in addition to just talking directly to God? Well, that's actually the same kind of question, or it's the same question as asking this. Why read the scriptures, or why meditate on the scriptures when I can just talk directly and straight to God? Now, the reason why I phrase the question that way, Kristen, is because, as you probably have already, you already know and you've come to learn, that the rosary is basically scripture on a rope, because the prayers themselves are coming directly from scripture. The majority of the prayers are coming directly from scripture. And even the mysteries of Christ's life that we reflect upon and meditate on are coming directly from scripture. And so to ask the question of why should I pray the rosary in addition to directly praying to God, well, I think the simple answer is because God wants you to meditate upon the word that he has revealed to us, contained in sacred scripture, his inspired word, the speech of God. He wants us to meditate upon that, because in and through that meditation, Kristen, we grow in our intimacy with the Lord, and thereby we grow in holiness. So that would be a reason why we should incorporate the rosary into our daily or every other day or once a week, and just generally speaking into our prayer life, because we want to meditate upon the divine word of God to grow in intimacy with Jesus, along with the sporadic conversations that we have with God throughout the day and every day. We don't want to give up the sporadic, intimate, direct conversations we have with God, the Father, Son, and Holy Spirit. So we don't want to give that up, but we can complement that relationship with God and how we converse with God with utilizing the sacred scriptures that he's given us that through in and through the rosary, because that's how the rosary is set up. Now, as to when to pray the rosary, well, that, Kristen, the answer is going to depend upon your individual life circumstances, your daily routine, when you got to get up in the morning for work, how much time you have in between jobs, work, or downtime, or taking care of kids. Like, you have to take all of that into consideration. And know that if you can't pray a rosary during the day, that's okay. That rhymed. Did you like that, Si?
0: So I like the fact that you noticed it all of a sudden. Hey, that rhymed.
2: So, Kristen, don't feel bad if you can't pray it every day. Don't feel bad if you can't pray it every other day. Just know that it is a tool in the toolkit that has been recommended as a powerful tool to grow in the spiritual life as we walk with the Lord. But you have to ask the Holy Spirit to show you in your life circumstances where and when he wants you to meditate upon the scriptures in this particular way, utilizing the rosary. So you're going to have to pray and have some self-reflection and kind of have an awareness of your daily schedule and the times that you have in order to incorporate it into your prayer life. Now, the second thought with regard to when to pray it, know this, Kristen. You don't have to pray the rosary all at once. You could pray a decade in the morning when you wake up while you're brushing your teeth and you're fixing your hair. You're praying a decade. It doesn't take that long to pray a decade and meditate upon one of the mysteries of Christ's life. You can pray the other decade when you're on your lunch break at work, as you're, rather than thumbing through Facebook or social media, you could pray a decade of the rosary quietly, interiorly, within your heart and your mind. You could pray another decade as you're driving to and from work. So just use that as a principle to try and identify those moments in your daily life where you might be able to pray some of the rosary. And by the end of the day, you'll have completed a rosary and meditated on at least five mysteries of Jesus's life. And if you can only get four, praise the Lord. If you can only get three, praise the Lord. It's not a cookie cut mode, Kristen. It's a tool to be utilized according to how the Lord wants to relate to you at this moment in your life and in particular days in your life.
0: What do you think, Kristen?
1: Okay. Yeah, that was great. And so I was wondering, so when we're praying the rosary, we're sort of both praying to the Heavenly Father and to Mary at the same time. Is that right? I've done it a few times, so it sounds like.
2: Okay.
1: The prayers.
2: All right. Well, yeah. if you mean by prayer in that question, Kristen, namely having a conversation with, directing our thoughts and heart toward, then yes, we are praying to the Father and to Mary at the same time. But know this, Kristen, it's extremely important to understand this difference. When we direct our thoughts and our heart and our words and conversation to God in prayer, that is an act of worship and adoration, because we're directing our heart and our mind to him as the creator and the source of all being and goodness. That's worship. But when we direct our thoughts and our hearts to Mary in quote-unquote prayer, that's not worship, because we're not directing our hearts and our minds and our thoughts to her as if she is the creator and source of all being and goodness. We're simply directing our hearts and our minds to her insofar as she's been dedicated by God and appointed by God to be our spiritual mother. So we're asking her for maternal help. We're meditating upon the mysteries of Christ's life with her, and petitioning her for certain blessings in our lives, just like you would petition me or I would petition you. Given that Mary's kind of like at the height of the kingdom of Jesus, she's the queen mother, she has a special role to play in imploring the divine king on our behalf to have certain blessings in our lives. So that's why we petition her in a unique way, in ways that we might not petition each other. So

0: objection. I also offer some principles of prayer from St. Thomas Aquinas that can help in our spiritual life utilizing the rosary.
1: Which website should you go to for that?
0: Just type in Dr. Carlo YouTube and then my YouTube channel will come up. The handle is at dr-carlo, Carlo with a K.
1: Kristen, I'll also give you a little booklet we have. If you want to just leave us an address, we'll give you a little booklet we have called 20 Answers to the Rosary. Tom Nash wrote it. So I want to give you the book and also get my daily mention of Tom Nash in because it makes him so happy when we mention him on the air. So hang on. Get Tom Nash's 20 Answers to the Rosary. Just give us an address. Right back with more questions for Dr. Carlo right after this on Catholic Answers Live.
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5: Hi, this is Mike Aquilino with a few words about St. Callistus. He courted controversy. As a young man, he was convicted of mishandling money, yet he found himself ordained to the clergy and then made pope. As pontiff, he was known for mercy, perhaps because he had experienced mercy. He died a martyr around the year 222.

0: Ooh, time is flying. Lots of folks on the phone, so we'll go back to the phones. Dr. Carla Broussard, our guest. Ask him anything about Catholic doctrine is our topic today. So let's get some doctrine questions. Joseph's in Sacramento, California. Joseph, thank you for your call. Go ahead with your question.
1: Hey, guys. My question is about the church teaching on contraception as it relates to Catechism 2370. Where it notes that methods which render procreation impossible are intrinsically evil. So given that NFP and hormonal birth control have similar efficacy rates, if there are two couples that have a sufficient reason to delay pregnancy, why is the couple who uses birth control, hormonal birth control for contraceptive purposes, living in sin if there is open to life, statistically speaking, as a couple using NFP?
2: Excellent question, Joseph. So the short answer is because the use of contraception for the sake of thwarting the natural goal or end of the sexual act is a violation of God's design for sexuality and thereby immoral. So even if there are these success rates, right, and with regard to the two methods of controlling birth and avoiding pregnancy, the success rates of achieving that does not come or enter into the equation, because the act of contraception in and of itself is considered immoral. To speak of an action that is intrinsically evil means that it is immoral, contrary to our human good, regardless of circumstances or intention. The quote-unquote success rates that you mentioned would constitute the circumstances. So that does not even come into the moral calculus or equation, precisely because of the prior commitment that the act of contraception or using contraceptives to voluntarily thwart the end of procreation while voluntarily engaging in the sexual act is immoral. And so once you have that in place, then given the fundamental principle of morality, do good, avoid evil, we ought to never engage in contraceptive sexual acts precisely because of its immorality. Now, that's speaking

0: of it on an objective level, answering the question whether it is immoral in and of itself, independent of intention and circumstances. With regard to one's culpability and how culpable they are for using contraception and sexual activity, well, that's a different question that would be analyzed upon based upon separate principles and principles of reasoning and moral philosophy. But to your question as to why one is, why, given the fact that they both have the same success rates, why choose one over the other? Well, you would avoid contraception because it is immoral, and natural family planning is a moral way in which you can avoid pregnancy, assuming that you have justified reasons to do so. Because that method and that path does not voluntarily act against or thwart the goal, the natural goal of our sexual powers and thereby the sexual act itself. And consequently, it is not an act against God's design or order for the sexual act, and thereby is not immoral and not a sin. Could couples be sinning due to selfish reasons in their practice of natural family planning? Absolutely. But the immorality would not lie in the method that they're using to avoid pregnancy. The immorality would lie within the selfish motives with which they bring to the practice of natural family planning. What do you think of that, Joseph? Is that helpful?
1: Yeah, really helpful. So even with NFP, given that it's effective to some certain degree, that wouldn't be considered thwarting pregnancy in a way that contraception is?
0: It is not, because there is no activity against the act itself. So the act itself, the sexual act, retains its natural ordination, its natural directionality, if we could use that word, toward procreation. But given nature's design of the female's period of infertility, that procreation, that conception, just in fact does not occur. But the sexual act itself keeps its natural ordination or directionality toward that natural goal. And so the couple is just acting in the boundaries, within the boundaries, and acting in accord with that natural design. They're fitting within the natural design. Whereas in the case of contraception, Joseph, you have one or both who are acting voluntarily, acting against that natural design by thwarting the natural end of conception when voluntarily engaging in the sexual act. It's what we call in philosophy a performative contradiction. What you give with one hand by engaging in the sexual act that's naturally ordered to procreation, you take away with the other, impeding the achievement of that procreation by a voluntary action. And that's why it's a perversion of the natural design of our sexual act. And insofar as it's a perversion and an act against the natural design of our sexual power and therefore the sexual act, it's a perversion and an act against God, because it's his design. It's he who created our nature with this very design itself, having our sexual powers and therefore the sexual act, having that sort of natural ordination or natural directionality. So, one resource that you can check out, my friend, if you're interested, go to my website, CorlaBroussard.com. Type in the search engine, The Battle for Sexual Sanity Roundup. And I have a page there with about 24 articles that I've written for Catholic Answers Magazine online at Catholic.com on sexual ethics, on these issues, many of which deal with contraception. So in order to sort of take it slowly and read through the philosophical principles that undergird the church's teaching against contraception, I would recommend that resource for you.
2: Just want to say thank you and keep going. We'll try to get as many on as we can with Carlo before we have to go. Let's go to Chicago, where Molly is listening on the EWTN app. Hi, Molly.
3: Hi.
2: Hi.
3: So I have two questions.
2: Okay.
3: I was reading my UCAT, and I read that there are some priests that can't absolve certain sins. I wanted to know what some of those are. I also wanted to know what a priest is supposed to do when someone commits a sin that is illegal while still respecting the seal of confession.
2: Wonderful questions. Great, Molly. Thanks.
0: Yeah. So with regard to the first question of some sins that would be reserved to the what is called the apostolic penitentiary or the Holy See, a couple of examples that come to mind would be desecration of the Eucharist, like where you're desecrating a consecrated host, right? That would be something that would be reserved. It carries certain penalties and reservations that require intervention of either the bishop or the or the Holy See. Another example would be physical violence against the Pope, a priest absolving an accomplice in a sin against the Sixth Commandment is a positive one that's often listed. Direct violation of the seal of confession by a confessor would be another. Those would be subject to the bishop, the intervention of the bishop, or the Holy See, like the Pope himself. So that would be those are a few examples that come to mind concerning the answer to the first question. With regard to someone confessing something that they've done illegal, well, assuming that the individual expresses their contrition and sorrow for the sin, the priest can and would remit the guilt of that sin if the person is sorry for that sin. But the priest, in prudence, would give strong exhortation and direction that for one way in which that individual could make reparation and do penance would be to either turn himself in if it's something serious or to just engage in some form of penitential action to make up for that past sin. It all depends on what that illegal activity was and whether there's a possibility for him to make restitution by turning himself in or going and confessing that illegal behavior to some proper authority. That's going to be dependent upon what the illegal activity is. So the priest would absolve the guilt of the sin and strongly exhort the individual to do that sort of penance. Now, what the priest would not be able to do is to make absolution conditioned on him doing that. Like somebody commits murder and he says, well, you got to go and confess the murder and turn yourself in before you're forgiven. The priest wouldn't be able to do that. The priest could forgive and would forgive the guilt of the sin, but then strongly exhort the individual to make reparation. That would be one way in which he could individually make reparation for the sin of murder, say, to go and turn himself in order to restore the order of justice. Is that helpful, Molly?
3: Yes, thank you so much.
2: Molly, thank you for the call. Carla, what book can we send her? Pick one of your books, we'll send it to her.
0: Okay, so just for the sake of it, The Saints Pray for You. It has nothing to do with the question, but there you go.
2: The spirit moved. Or Carlo just chose. One or the other. We won't know until you read the book, Molly. Hang on. Give us an address, and we'll send you The Saints Pray for You. Let's see. I'm going to Joanne in Denver, Colorado, listening on 1060 AM in Denver. Joanne, go ahead with your question. You got to be really quick if you'd like an answer, though. I just realized we're running out of clock.
4: Okay, I'll be super quick. Why don't we allow non-Catholics to receive the Eucharist, even though Jesus gave his body to Judas to receive at the Last Supper?
2: Thank you, Joanne.
0: Yeah, that's a good question. The first thought that comes to mind is, the short answer, Joanne, is that we have instruction from St. Paul himself to not receive the Eucharist in an unworthy manner. So we are bound by that precept, and the church just hands that revelation over to us. So we would be bound by that divinely revealed precept to not receive the Eucharist in an unworthy manner. As to why Jesus didn't follow that precept and withhold communion from Judas on account of him being in a state of mortal sin, but yet gave it to him anyway, I do not have an answer for that, Joanne. All I can say is he's Jesus. He's the one who makes the rules and governs the sacraments, so he can make some sort of exception there. It was a great question. I am thinking about I would have to read the narrative of the Last Supper, and it is very possible, if my memory serves me correctly, well, I suppose that Jesus did give him a parcel of the consecrated host, but also, too, did Judas partake of the consecrated hosts, or did he partake of the bread before consecration? I would have to go back and read the biblical narrative.
2: The problem with that is you're going to find two different things in the four Gospels. In Matthew, Mark,
0: exactly.
2: and Luke, it's one thing. In John, it seems to be another. But good luck with that. Although I do think the consensus is Judas likely received the Eucharist. I'm not sure about that,
0: yeah.
2: Carlo. I'm not.
0: And if we grant that for argument's sake, we are bound by what is revealed for us. Jesus is the one who makes those boundaries. So if he wants to make that exception for some unseen good and reason, then he can do so.
2: Joanne, I'll tell you what, I'll give you the book, The Saints Pray for You, as well, to say thank you for that call, and also to say thank you for being so quick. I asked you to be quick, and man, a lot of times that last call, they just won't be quick, Carlo, but Joanne was like, okay, all right. He said go quick.
0: She got to it, yeah. Man.
2: So you get a book for that, Joanne. Dr. Carlo Broussard, thank you very much. Loved both hours.
0: Thank you, Si. God bless you, brother.
2: God bless you too, Carlo. That will do it for us. We'll see you next time, God willing, right here on Catholic Answers Live.
5: June is the month dedicated to the Sacred Heart of Jesus. In 1675, Jesus told St. Margaret Mary that he wanted the Feast of the Sacred Heart to be celebrated on the Friday after the Corpus Christi Octave. 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
1: 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And God lives in him.
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3: The essence of evangelization is to tell everybody Jesus loves you.
2: We're all called to be great saints. Don't miss the opportunity.
3: Thank you. Well, welcome to our family. And we have a lot of family here tonight. And tonight we're going to talk. I asked the producer when I came in, what do we talk about? And she said, Sirach. I said, Sirach. Well, here it's Sirach, the 6th chapter and the 5th verse. It's about friendship. And I think today we need to know what is true friendship. And you know, if you look at our dear Lord, you'll find that the place he was hurt the most was in his heart. That's an awesome thing. He was not accepted when he came, so he was born in a stable. And the only friends he had was his mother and Joseph. And we're talking about years, like 30 years. And some of you that are lonely, you've lost everyone, you've lost your husband or your wife, and the friends you had are either going or on the way out. Do you ever get that feeling that you just kind of look up and see my time might be next because they're all gone? Well, you want to understand that our dear Lord had the same problem. The same problem. He came unto his own, and St. John said, his own did not receive him. Awesome. That the Son of God would come down, and there was no one around. They missed the signs, you know. Today we have a lot of people all over the world looking for signs. They're right in front of you. We're always looking for signs. And Jesus had been prophesied for hundreds of years by great prophets. Isaiah, all the prophets. And yet the ones who kept studying every single day missed it. Isn't that awesome? That the thing they've been waiting for hundreds of years was right in that city. They didn't know it. Never even guessed it. You know, a woman wrote to me the other day. She was going to marry this man. And what happens? Well, he asked her to go snow sledding. What do you call these? Toboggans? Is that what you call them? They're coming down a hill, and she hits a rock, and she tumbles over, and she's unconscious for 3 months. Now, they're about to be married.